0: 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I'm your host, Randall Jefferson. Our show looks at major issues impacting the nation and region. 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On Instagram, we are at Tone and Tenor Radio. You can also like our Facebook page. 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Our topic today is a very interesting topic. It's understanding diversity, equity, and inclusion. Unlawful, lawful, removals, firings, and hirings. Our guest today in studio today is Ms. Brandy Blocker Anderson. She is a triple Ivy League educated attorney, educator, and founder of the Anti-Racism Academy. She's a nationally recognized voice on equity and civil rights with work featured in Forbes, The Washington Post, and PBS. Brandy previously served as the chief DEI officer of the city of Philadelphia and teaches critical race theory at Drexel University Law. She equips leaders and institutions with the tools to transform systems, not just navigate them. Remember that line right there, not just navigate them. She earned a Bachelor's of Arts from Yale University, major in political science, concentration in urban studies, her Master's of Science from the University of Pennsylvania, majoring in education, and her Juris Doctor, that's JD in law, from Columbia University. Brandy, welcome to the show.
1: Thank you. Thank you so much for having me, Randall. And thank you so much for that introduction.
0: You're welcome. You know, this show came about in the past few days over a previous show that I was sent by one of our listeners regarding your time with the city of Philadelphia as the head of chief DEI officer. And that's again, diversity, equity, and inclusion. And you actually were removed from your position, and it created what some are saying maybe a barnstorm, because it appeared in the Philadelphia Inquirer. And you're going to explain to us why your firing was unfair, why you think it's unfair. Citing a retaliation after reporting misconduct, and is there a culture of fear and a lack of DEI support and a pattern of these retaliatory firings in the city of Philadelphia? Now, as a disclaimer, I will say that there's three sides to every story. There's your side, their side, and the right side. So, but we don't know what their side really is, because no one is coming out and saying what's going on. But you have taken the path to airways and trying to, one, as we talked earlier today, how did this come about? Because the Inquirer is, which is the predominantly paper here in the city of Philadelphia, came out with the story. And the question is, who leaked the firings, and what happened? So if you can explain that to our listeners.
1: Ooh, starting off with a softball, as you know. Well, so your guess is as good as mine in terms of who it was who shared with the reporter who initially wrote the story for the Inquirer, Sean Collins Walsh. But when he contacted me, I asked him, you know, what do you already know? Because it was not my initial intention to speak with the Inquirer or go public about this, or at least, you know, in this way and in this time. However, I felt, one, because Sean already had the details, and specifically he said, oh, I heard that you caught a stray. And so in my mind, it empowered me to say, you know what, if the story is already out there, I'd rather, you know, be the one to speak my truth in, to your point, but also be able to set the record straight and highlight just some of the challenges. I think what happened with me is a tip of the iceberg to some larger systemic issues.
0: Mm-hmm. Yeah, it's a lot of folks are saying, well, you know, she could have done this. She's a lawyer. She's this. She's that. Why would she subject herself to this? And, you know, is she hurting her career by going out and basically being on the forefront of, you know, why did H, why didn't HR, why didn't this? You know, it's a whole lot of whys.
1: Yeah.
0: You know, and the only person and people that could answer it would be you and the city. Again, the city has the opportunity. We, our airways are open. You know, if not today, you have an opportunity to be a part of the conversation. And let's really think about how, what DEI is. What was your job as a DEI officer, chief officer?
1: Absolutely. So it's my understanding, based on my job description and my knowledge of what my predecessors did and, you know, what the market is around what DEI is, whether it's in government or corporate spaces, is essentially to set the tone from a policy perspective and take the roles of an advisor as far as senior leadership around issues related to diversity, equity, and inclusion. And for me, those terms go beyond the sort of euphemism of, you know, colorful faces and, you know, just, you know, focusing on things like cultural holidays, like all that stuff is important. But really, when it gets down to it, it's about dismantling historic systems of oppression and, you know, historic systems that have created barriers for people to be successful in the workplace, whether that's due to race, gender, age, disability status, or what have you. And so it really takes to have not only, you know, that legal lens of understanding things like Title VII, which in my mind is the floor for this work, you know, don't discriminate, don't call me a slur, you know, these kinds of things. But really, you know, going beyond that and raising the bar for workplaces to say, you know, it's not enough just to not discriminate. We need to actively go out of our way to make sure that people, you know, feel like they can work here and be happy and belong. And ultimately, you know, in the context of the city, that extends out to constituents as well.
0: Not only that, you had to maneuver through the new policies that were coming down from Washington and our president, as far as removing, and they were and making this person perfectly clear, he can only deal with the anything dealing with federal money or federal anything with federal land or what have you. It does not, but our cities and our universities and everything are caught up in this because they receive federal money.
1: Absolutely.
0: So you had to tread water as well. So not only did you have to deal with the internal problems of the city government, but you had to deal with the external problems of the federal government. Am I correct?
1: Absolutely. So the last, you know, 6 months or so, and even before then, have been very stressful, I would say, for most people in my line of work. You know, to your point about, you know, the current federal landscape, but, you know, a lot of us saw this coming down the pike, you know, going, you know, as far back as all time, but, you know, really thinking about, you know, Students for Fair Admission, the Supreme Court case that, you know, essentially, you know, invalidated or found unconstitutional affirmative action within higher education, and recognizing the potential ripple effects that that decision would have across, you know, not only universities, but, you know, the impacting the private sector. But, you know, fast forward to, you know, post-election executive orders, there's a lot of, you know, uncertainty. And I think, you know, part of the point of all of that was to strike fear in the hearts of many folks who are committed to this work, but also, you know, I think signaling for folks who never really were committed that, you know, it was okay now and to retreat from a lot of the promises they made after the unfortunate murder of George Floyd and others.
0: How many diversity officers, you were the chief diversity officer, how many diversity officers are within the city of Philadelphia? I recently read that your predecessor is coming from, well, came from the airport aviation. Mm-hmm. Has taken that position. How many officers are there?
1: So that was So in terms of people who have that specific title, I would say probably a handful, but across the city, I'd say probably about 30 or so professionals that either, have DEI as a part of their title and their essential job functions, or, you know, their roles are DEI adjacent. But that was one of the challenges. The city has over 50 departments, and, you know, if you have a coordinator in one department, an officer in another department, and, you know, various others that have different levels of authority, you know, resources, it, you know, leads to a very imbalanced landscape as far as what you can expect. And especially when you don't have a strong centralized role coming from the mayor's office or the central DEI office, it becomes very disjointed. Now, I will say under the Kennedy administration, there were a lot of, concerted joint citywide efforts to make sure that every department was involved, regardless of, you know, title or, you know, role. There was some thing, and I think DEI at its finest is not when it's just one individual or one policy, but really when it's embedded into all of the processes of, you know, what an organization does, particularly thinking about a city that, you know, serves so many people.
0: So does the buck stop with the chief DEI officer, or does it go up to the chain of command, in your case, HR and chief of staff, the mayor's chief of staff? And how much do you really think the mayor knew of what was going on?
1: Well, to answer your second question first, I think, you know, regardless of her level of direct knowledge, of course, as the, you know, chief executive of the city, you know, she's accountable for, you know, what the who she hires around her to be those, you know, top level senior leaders. And so what I will say is I don't think that many decisions happen, especially decisions that could lead to this kind of attention happen without her. I would find that surprising. But, you know, of course, I'm not in those rooms. Those decisions are made. To, you know, go back to your other question. And sorry, remind me what the question was again. I had it, but just want to make sure.
0: The question was, when does the buck stop in your office?
1: Yes.
0: Did it stop in your, or did it escalate to HR?
1: So in terms of what I will say is under the Parker administration, I think a lot of the teeth of what DEI had that was built out under the Kennedy administration through executive orders were defanged. So one of the roles that my office previously served was to have departments report in at, you know, what their levels were for as far as minority and women business participation, for example, and that, you know, by executive order, my role was to work with, you know, departments to make sure that they are, you know, applying inclusive procurement strategies, removing barriers to entry and access. But, you know, so much of that stuff, so much of the racial equity work was just, you know, stripped away.
0: So that's interesting because, you know, we live in a city that's 80% black, almost 80%.
1: Not quite, but yes,
0: almost,
1: very black.
0: Almost 80% minority. Mm-hmm. Now, reverse the role. Mm-hmm. Wouldn't it be the other way around that there's the other folks would want to be included? Because if you look at the pictures that you see one woman, majority, and then you see black males.
1: Mm-hmm.
0: But you don't see, except maybe your comps director, you don't see a lot of reversed.
1: And actually, the city has a DEI dashboard that my predecessor worked on, actually in conjunction with the Office of Human Resources, that you can actually go on and see the demographics across the city. And so while there may be some spaces where, you know, it's very colorful or, you know, the diversity is there, or at the very least, black people are in positions of power. There are many departments where, black folk in particular are pigeonholed into low wage positions and don't really have opportunities for advancement or, you know, thinking about people with disabilities or LGBTQ plus folks who aren't able to, you know, just feel safe going to work and know that they can be supported because,
0: which again are now under attack by the present federal administration.
1: And so, So that's right. I think a lot of leaders had a choice to make when all that stuff started, you know, happening as far as, you know, the executive orders and, you know, various other efforts by the Trump administration to, you know, get rid of, quote unquote, illegal DEI. There was a choice to either scrub and back down and, you know, move away from it completely or double down and, you know, and really focus in feeling, you know, guided and knowing that what we're doing is not illegal. What we're doing is, you know, not only the right thing to do, but the, you know, the practical thing to do. Think about a department like public health. How do you do public health without acknowledging differences in, you know, demographics? It just, you know, at a certain point, it becomes sort of an asinine, you know, activity to try to think of all of the ways in which, you know, quote unquote, DEI. When it comes down to it, this is about standing in the gap for what our ancestors fought for. And, you know, a question you asked earlier, you know, I think resonates with me so much, especially at this current moment of, you know, why, you know, raise this fuss essentially and, you know, center myself in a controversy in this way. And, you know, I don't take it lightly, but I'm empowered in knowing that so many Black women of the past and other Black folks have stood up. They have fought lawsuits. They have, I mean, every right that we have in this country is because, you know, a Black person or another, you know, otherwise marginalized person said, you know, enough. You know, I know that this might come at a cost. We know that, you know, for example, Rosa Parks, you know, she paid a great deal. You know, so many Eartha Kitt, so many, you know, Maria Stewart. I can name so many Black women who.
0: We can continue to name them. But I'm going to back up for a minute. I just want to let our listeners understand, you know, a lot of people hear DEI. I just want to give them the definition of it. DEI refers to the presence of differences among people, including race, ethnicity, gender, sexual orientation, age, social economic status, disability, and more. Equity focuses on fairness and justice, as what Brandy said earlier, recognizing that everyone may not start from the same place and may need different levels of support to achieve the same outcomes. And inclusion ensures that everyone feels valued, respected, and has a sense of belonging and is able to participate in the organization. Now, you know, the inclusion part, that's really interesting. As I was reached out to you, you know, I'm one of the ones, I guess you and I are similar, because I don't go along to get along. I don't rubber stamp things. And June 13th of this year, I was removed, and I call them the Fab Four, from the board of an organization that actually helped elders. Because I believed in transparency. I was also the treasurer of the organization. And I started uncovering things that were not done properly. So I was told, basically, step back, similar to what you were told when we had a problem with one of our banks, and I kept getting a runaround. My background is finance, so I can talk the talk. Mm-hmm. I made a phone call. Then I went down. I was going determined to get an answer that day. On my way to the bank, I get a call from my vice chair. Are you going to the bank? I said, yes. Are you defying what your board chair told you not to do? I said, yes. And the same information that I ascertained, which they could not do for over almost a year, or they claimed, I got. And because of that, that was one of the reasons why I was removed, because I did not play ball. I believe in transparency. You know, here on this show, as I told you, we have a acronym, TRAC. Transparency, responsibility, credibility, accountability, credibility, and knowledge. When you put all those together, you know, and that the first one is the biggest piece. You know, if you're not transparent, then you're going to have people being suspect.
1: Mm-hmm.
0: You know, and these are the things that I think that we really need when we look at DEI. Just today, if you pick up, again, the Inquirer, the University of Penn, who claims to be the largest employer in the city of Philadelphia, but I think Jefferson Health System has overtaken them. They removed their DEI office. Why? Because they were pressured by the administration, the federal administration, Trump administration. If they didn't do X, Y, Z, they didn't come out and say it, but we all know it because he said he was going to hold the $175 mm-hmm. million. Dollars. A blind man. Stevie Wonder could see what went down. You know, but these are the things that when we talk about diversity and equity, we're not, and inclusion, right now we're not going forward. Mm-hmm. We're starting to go backwards. You know, my mother was a product when she applied to the University of Pennsylvania Nursing School. She got the letter saying she was accepted, but she didn't read the bottom line. And it stated, we have reached our quota for Negroes. You may apply again. These are the things that, you know, we as Black folks have to begin to educate our own. We cannot continue to allow other folks to speak up for us. We have to begin to speak up for ourselves. You know, to hell with those turkeys and free foods and those free concerts and football uniforms and, you know, the photo ops you see of these legislators mm-hmm. dancing in the street and getting mad, and half of them, I have to say, y'all don't ride scepter. So stop jumping up and down about your constituents. Half of you don't even walk in the neighborhoods. Mm-hmm. You only go to that place that you feel comfortable in. We're going to take a quick break, but I do want to come back with, we've got a listener on hold, but you mentioned something in your interview with Andrea Loftus-Saunders about DHS, and you struck a nerve with one of my listeners, and I guess she's one of hers, or maybe she saw what I wrote, and they have some questions about the DEI and surrounding mm-hmm. DHS. Mm-hmm. So we're going to take a quick break, Tyler, and we'll come right back. 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

0: 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Our topic today is understanding diversity, equity, and inclusion, unlawful, lawful removals, firings, hirings, and promotions. Our guest in studio is Brandy Blocker Anderson, who is a triple Ivy League educated attorney, educator, and founder of Anti-Racism Academy, and former chief DEI officer for the city of Philadelphia. You know, I want to bring Bridget in. Bridget heard something you said about DHS in one of your interviews, and she wanted to comment or ask a couple questions, if you don't mind. So can you bring Bridget up? Bridget, how are you today?
1: I'm okay. Can you hear me?
0: Yes, we can.
1: Brandy. How are you?
2: I'm doing all right. How are you?
1: All right. Thank you.
0: Yep. Yeah, I told her that, you know, you are one of the people that listen, and, you know, I know you, and you reached out to me today, and when we were talking about when you heard her speak about DHS, that you wanted to get some insight and her thoughts and DEI and how our children are being affected through this process.
1: Yes, I was listening. Someone sent me the clip with you and Andrea Lawson, and I guess it just hit me right in the gut when I heard you say that Vanessa Garrett Hartley told you to erase emails about children being abused in DHS. I guess my question is, how does DEI fit in, and why would someone ask you to erase emails? And I guess the person, whoever sent you the emails, what would be your role in, I guess, doing something about those emails you
2: receive? Absolutely. So, you know, at its finest or at its best, I think DEI serves as, you know, a watchdog role in a lot of ways and really pushes on institutions to do better. In a situation like that, bringing it to, you know, the leadership's attention, you know, is one of the first steps that someone in my position would take to make sure that, A, you know, the appropriate parties who do have the authority to do something about it, you know, are informed so they can address these situations. I think what I found disheartening about the comment to delete the email was, you know, rather than acknowledging the underlying issue that I was highlighting, it became more about not leaving a paper trail that something, you know, had happened that wasn't supposed to happen, or you know, these bad things are happening. And so I can't say what was done ultimately in the case of those children. But what I can say is that, you know, a role like mine, and, you know, unfortunately DHS doesn't have a dedicated DEI professional within the department. I know that they in the past have done work with consultants around looking at their policies to figure out, you know, why so many or why there is such a disproportionate number of Black children going into the systems. And what they found was that there was, you know, huge, you know, racial disparities, you know, duh, but that, you know, the policies that DHS put in place, questioning mothers about their drug use while, you know, at the hospital, you know, when, knowing that, you know, mothers in other, you know, zip codes or in other hospitals outside the city aren't asked about, you know, whether or not they, you know, have used marijuana or what have you. And that being one of the reasons why so many Black children were taken away, or just, you know, poverty, issues of poverty being looked at as issues of abuse when that's, you know, an inappropriate response. And so, you know, in a role like mine, one would hope to be able to offer policy solutions, but also, you know, serve as a whistleblower or a watchdog of sorts.
0: You know, it's interesting, that word poverty, most people don't realize, a lot of people, and we've done shows with on this, Philadelphia at any given time is the poorest number one city in these United States. When it comes to poverty, any day of the week, we could be number one or two. Any day of the week, we could be number one or two in homelessness. Mm-hmm. But when we talk about the inclusion and the diversity and the equity, The problem is that we do nothing to despair that by moving people and not, as you were saying, policies. That's why I wrote down the word policies. I don't think a lot of people understand what policies are. Mm-hmm. And these are even the people that work in government. And how to write a policy. You know, not I'm not talking about an executive order that you can get away with, you know, a Trump executive order, which you would have penned. They don't understand the three branches of government mm-hmm. and the roles of the branches of government. And they don't even, half of them may not even understand their jobs. You know, I can give you a job description, but then you want me to divert from that job mm-hmm. description. It's the old, do as I say, not as I do. Mm. You know, these are the things, Bridget, that, you know, and I know that we've had a show on DHS. We had a show on what was going on. And in your mind, I know, do you think anything has changed or has policies gotten worse? You still with us, Bridget? Well, we probably lost her for a minute. But
1: I'm still with you. I'm sorry. I didn't know the question was for me. I'm going to be honest. I feel like since I've been dealing with these issues with my family since 2016, I'm going to admit and say they have gotten a little better. Not much. I mean, I heard when Randy was talking about how mothers are questioned at the hospital disproportionately. People of color about their drug use and their children being taken from them, which is a situation that I'm dealing with because that was my sister. I see some improvement. I actually see, I guess, they're trying to maybe not, say not call the hotline, but I think I've read something about where they're going to have a different place where you could maybe call instead of directly, but to me, I feel like there's a lot of antiquated policies. Mm-hmm. I feel like there's people in DHS who know what's happening and are turning blind eyes, and it's just not acceptable for children to be abused when that's the whole purpose of DHS.
2: Yeah.
0: But I think that's what Brandy was saying earlier, that, you know, there are maybe some that may not be blind eyed, but they fear retaliation. And they have, in this aspect, there's nobody, no designated DEI person that they can go to for direction. And then you don't know what happens, what's going to happen, what the retaliatory practices may be. Because we do live in a political run city that if they want to get rid of you, they're going to get rid of you. In your case, Brandy. And you and I had this discussion out before we came on air. I'd say that you were just too educated for them. You know, and you understood what your role was supposed to be, but there was the other role that it should be according to them. Mm-hmm. And I could be paraphrasing. I'm putting words in your mouth. But this is what I see. And from somebody outside looking in and reading the articles and even reading stories about what you've done prior to coming in or having went into the Parker administration, you did. You were in the Kenney administration for a time. What was your role in the Kenney administration?
2: So I was serving as a chief racial equity strategist at the Office of Community Empowerment and Opportunity, which essentially is a poverty alleviation branch of the government or agency within our government.
0: So you're telling me mm-hmm. we had a poverty mm-hmm. alleviation branch of government?
2: Yes.
0: And we're still number one?
2: Well,
0: I'm not putting it on you.
2: Yeah, no, I think it really is emblematic that, you know, just having an office or just paying lip service or just hiring people is not enough if you don't have the institutional will, if the, you know, proper people aren't empowered to do what's right. And ultimately, I think, you know, the reason why we see, you know, agencies like that one not be as effective as it should is because, you know, I think there are larger forces that don't want it to be. And you know, there's a way in which you can intentionally make something fail. And it's another way that you can look the other way as things go left. And, you know, it can't be that for so many years we're not seeing results. Well, because if we don't put metrics to anything, if we don't hold anyone accountable for actual outcomes, then, you know, we'll have a lot of what we see, which
0: I just want to jump in and clarify something. And you can tell me I'm wrong or tell me I'm wrong. When you said go left, we don't mean going Democratic.
2: No, no, no. I mean going off the rails or just, you know, essentially, you know, not carrying out the mission that it was intended to carry out. So when I was there, you know, that was my first time in city government or in government in general. And it was really eye-opening to see that, you know, on one contract, and so this agency was heavily, or is still there, is heavily federally funded. And so to see so many dollars go into a local nonprofit to, you know, for example, make sure that folks are signed up for welfare benefits or, you know, have some kind of welfare to work, and like $7 million spent and only 100 people served.
0: Yeah.
2: these kinds of things.
0: That's the comparison that I can make with the organization CARI. You know, that's the same thing. You know, we had federal contracts and, again, uncovered. We were paying salaries, giving. Mm-hmm. Yeah, think about this. 22-year-old getting a 58.33% raise. Over, well, she made $40,000, but this was over 2 years. Mm-hmm. And when it was questioned, when I questioned as a board member the qualifications, mm-hmm. I was told, oh, she's an asset to the organization. Well, you can't be an asset if bills aren't being paid and you go from a development director at 22, no experience, biggest claim to fame was knocking on doors for Obama mm-hmm. and being a nanny. And you get a directorship over people that are there. That was my question one. Second question, then when the new ED comes through, she becomes director of HR. Now, how can somebody become director of HR that has no HR experience? Yes, I'm saying it.
2: Mm-hmm.
0: You know, and not only that, also being an office manager. And in turn for, and the other part of this whole story is that we had an executive director. They left in July of 24. We had an interim director to February that really wasn't qualified, but they were the best in-house person we could put mm-hmm. in. They left in February, and the organization has not had any executive director. But, you know, I was told, and one of the members on the governance committee, I was told, oh, well, you know, we got to keep this confidence. We got to keep this. But when you sit in front, when you're getting federal funds, and this is what you're saying. Mm-hmm. When you're getting federal funds, there's certain things that need to be filled out. You know, and I will say it, they lost two state contracts, mm-hmm. you know, which will end one in December and one in because of, I will say, mismanagement of money.
2: Yeah.
0: And when you don't have the people in place, and or sometimes in our organizations, and this could be a possibility, and this is why I said what I said to you about education. Sometimes when a person fears that someone has more knowledge, they hire folks that will be their yes men or yes women
2: mm-hmm.
0: because they will do, because they, that's how they gain the loyalty, what they want to call loyalty. That's not what we want to do. Why do I have my phone? Sorry about that. But, you know, it's, we're loyal and people want to be loyal. Mm-hmm. And, you know, sometimes loyalty can create a backlash.
2: Yeah.
0: And when that backlash happens, it becomes a trickle down the area. I mean, this could be the tip of the iceberg. You may have opened up something because, again, You know, a lot of folks are saying, well, why didn't she do this? Why didn't she do that? You know, and within your spirit or in your heart, you know, that's like someone saying to me, why did you do this? I have the power of the airways. You know, I'm not worried about folk.
2: Mm-hmm.
0: You know, I've been to the White House. I've been Trump. I've been on with him. I've been with a Barack Obama. I tell you, I got a picture of me and Barack Obama laughing down at Franklin Institute. And I don't know. I don't, if you see me in a picture, it was by accident. Because I try to stay, that's why I corrected, you know, that we're left, you know what you meant. Because I try to stay straight and narrow. I'm not receiving any funds from no one.
2: Mm-hmm.
0: But we want to get the stories out. And we want to get somewhat of the truth out to folks. And give everybody an opportunity to do what they need to do and to correct. You know, it's easier to say we made a mistake. But a lot of people don't want to say that.
2: Yeah.
0: You know, a lot of people don't want to say that. We're going to kill the second break, God. We're going to kill the second break. But, you know, we have to really think about, you know, your story and think about when you pick up these newspapers, and we only have one. I'm not going to say that because my little sister has the other one. There's Scoop USA, you know, which goes down the middle and does not get into controversies. We're not controversial, so I'm not yelling at you. What we're trying to do is say, all right, how can we correct the problem?
2: Yeah.
0: You know, my airways are open. I invite anybody here. You want to sit down and have a conversation or even get a group of people together. We try to correct these situations. But everyone has to buy into it. And DEI is probably going to go away.
2: Mm-hmm.
0: As we know it today, you know, and it's going to be a lot of folks that's going to lose their jobs. Think about it. Penn, four people lost jobs. One was a former, worked for the city as a DEI officer for a closing.
2: Mm-hmm.
0: And you think about Sadie Alexander, mm-hmm. you know, she broke barriers for you.
2: Absolutely. Law.
0: You know, and now her scholarship, you know, now it's unfair because black folks, I mean, who can afford $50,000 a semester? So it's not a hand out. It's a hand up. That's what we're trying to understand here.
2: Absolutely.
0: And, you know, and I hate to say it, you know, the LGBTQ community is more organized than the black community, because they will stand up, as the song says, stand up for something.
2: Mm. Yeah, you've hit so many like key points here, you know, from just the idea of how people pervert the terminology DEI when in reality, so many of the folks who are getting put in positions of power aren't there because of their merit, but, you know, because of who they know or because of, you know, how much money they have or who they're related to, you know, and those are the true people who aren't qualified. But, you know, to your other part, your larger point, systems don't want to be held accountable. And it takes a lot of courage and it does take collective action. In many instances, people have to come together to stand up against, you know, so many of these forces that we're seeing play out in real time.
0: So how much backlash have you... You've gotten, I mean, was it about 2 weeks now, 3 weeks now?
2: Yeah, so actually, I will say I've gotten just an overwhelming amount of support, both from, you know, folks I've never met before to folks in my, you know, within my networks to, you know, employees who are still there in the city, folks outside of the city. And it's been really, it's been empowering and disheartening at the same time, because on the one hand, it, you know, it's less lonely to know that I'm not the only person that mm-hmm. this has happened to, and that, you know, people do see a value and are thanking me for, you know, coming forward and saying the quiet part out loud or saying what so many people know to be true. But because, you know, they're concerned about retaliation, you know, just haven't been able to come forward. But it's also, you know, heartbreaking to know that so many people have had the exact same experience.
0: What do you think can change the mindset of government and or the same people that are reaching out to you, but they don't, and granted, we understand they may have economic circumstances,

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2: In the words of John Lewis, but you know, generally taking pride in being a part of that history of fighting back against it. And one way that we do that is by lifting our voice where and when we can. I'm not asking anyone to fall on their sword. For me, I have a certain level of privilege. You mentioned a couple times that, you know, I have attended Ivy League schools, and, you know, as a result, that puts me, you know, perhaps in a better position to find another job. And I'm not, you know, concerned about getting another job. I know a lot of people are concerned for me. They're like, oh, you know, you're so brave. And I'm like, wow, am I courageous or crazy? but, you know, I'm not worried about that, because the flip side of that is I come from very humble beginnings. I am a child of the crack era. By the grace of God, my mom has over 15 years clean, but I've lived in shelters. I remember having a conversation with Kim Ali, actually, and I was sharing, who's the commissioner of DHS. And I share a little bit of this with her. And I said, you know, I knew that our situation was rough, but I knew that I didn't want to go into the system. And Kim Ali said, you know, you made the right decision. And so I say that just to, you know, further underline, you know, some of those challenges. But for me, I know what it's like to have nothing. And right. So I don't, you know, come with all of these fears or golden handcuffs and things. And so
3: you were behind the walls of Jeriah College.
2: That part, and just, you know, being part of that legacy of, you know, protests. But I'm sorry.
3: No. That's what I was just emphasizing, that because when we... The problem now is we're not just marching against what happened in the 60s. Mm-hmm. You know, we have the right to vote. Mm-hmm. We're not initially utilizing the right to vote. I worked the polls.
2: Yeah.
3: It's sad.
2: Yeah.
3: You know, we have a problem when, you know, our folks don't use our airways properly to tell our folks to get out to vote. You know, not chastise people, because that's the only way today that we're going to change any system.
2: Yeah.
3: And it's turn on the TV.
2: Yeah.
3: You can see it. Anyone, people that don't have anything may not have less than anything soon.
2: Yeah. And it's about fighting back against complacency and, you know, and telling the truth about history. You know, many people kind of accepted the status quo of Jim Crow. And, you know, it wasn't just out of nowhere. People had to come together and decide, you know, we're not going to continue to stand for this. And so we had a groundswell at that moment back in the, you know, the 1960s and 70s. But I think over the past several decades, since we've seen more representation, a lot of us have become a lot more complacent in terms of feeling like, oh, well, because, you know, there are folks who look like me in positions of power, you know, necessarily things will be better. And the reality is that, you know, we're not, you know, going to the polls like we should. We're not pushing back against our leaders like we should, and mobilizing in the way that we were so fired up to do, you know, back then, when, you know, there was so much at stake. And we chose, you know, the route of the ballot. And, you know, we still have yet to see the fullness. But, you know, to your other point about making sure that we have qualified folks who are in it for the right reasons, you know, who are not just a product of political families or dynasties or, you know.
3: Absolutely.
2: Those inner circles, but that there are people who, you know, can bring people together, hire good people, you know, who know what they're doing and who are accountable ultimately.
3: You know, someone asked me one day, said, Seth, someone asked me one day, said, how come you don't run for office? I said, first of all, I would get elected. I would go to Harrisburg or wherever. I said, I will cuss everybody out. And the next thing they would do, would be figuring out how to get me out. You know, our engineer is telling us we've got to go. I've enjoyed this conversation.
2: Same here.
3: You know, Brandy, do you want to let our listeners know how they can reach out to you or what have you?
2: Sure. So you can follow my company is the Anti-Racism Academy. Follow our YouTube channel at the Anti-Racism Academy, as well as our Instagram. I'm B Squared 1212 on Instagram if you want to follow me. And thank you just so much, Randall, for this opportunity.

0: We want to thank Brandy Blocker Anderson, the Triple Ivy League. I got to keep saying it. My sister went to Yale.
1: Oh, wow, nice.
0: Educator, attorney, educator, and founder of Anti-Racism Academy. Former Chief DI Officer for the City of Philadelphia. I want to thank our engineer today, Tyler. Tyler's always on the money. 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
17: This week has been a little crazy. 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That's why we love those two guys. Fun, fascinating, and real. We are live with the Brian and Lee Show. So unbelievable, we could not make this stuff up, even if we tried.
6: And it's great to be back here on another Friday morning with you here in the Delaware Valley. I'm Brian.
18: I'm Lee.
6: And this is the Brian and Lee Show coming at you on WWDB 860 AM. And we are all flyered up.
18: Yeah, man. It's the 1970s all over again.
6: Pretty much, except for the fact that they were in the driver's seat much of the season. This team was a 3.8% chance to even make the playoffs.
18: Wow.
6: And now look at them.
18: Now look at them.
19: Are you saying it's a return of the Broad Street Bullies?
18: Yeah, kind of, because they have that spunk to them, you know. They have that attitude, that swagger.
6: Exactly.
18: And look who the coach is, Rick Tocchet.
6: Mm-hmm.
18: You know, he was one of the...
6: He was a former Flyer himself.
18: Yeah, and a good player. So he knows that swagger, you know. You got to have that. But I think, you know, getting that 19-year-old player, he's pretty good.
6: Absolutely.
18: I think he makes a difference.
6: He definitely does, I think.
18: He scored his first goal the other night.
6: He scored his second goal in game two.
18: Yeah. So if he can score a goal
6: in every game, then we'll be guaranteed to win, it looks like.
18: Yeah, I think so. Why not?
6: Now, speaking of the 1970s, do you remember roughly how much a playoff ticket was?
18: Maybe like $5.
6: Probably. But now this is our first home playoff game in 8 years, and the cheap seats were $388.
18: Wow. That's up in the nosebleed.
6: Yeah, not only the nosebleed, it's up by the scoreboard.
18: Oh, no.
6: I'm pretty sure.
18: Wow. So how much, if you want to sit downstairs, how much will that cost you?
6: Probably four digits.
18: Yeah.
6: Or if it doesn't cost four digits, the next round definitely would cost four digits. And obviously the finals, if the Flyers make it that far, will probably be close to $5,000.
18: See, I like watching it on TV.
6: Mm-hmm.
18: That's, yeah.
6: Exactly.
18: I don't have to pay any money. And it's good.
6: Exactly. Well, now, I don't remember if they did it this series, but I remembered back in 2010, the last time the Flyers made a cup run, they had a sold-out crowd at the Xfinity Center.
18: Oh, okay.
6: Or the whatever it was back then. They keep changing the name.
18: Yeah.
6: But I don't think they had to pay for them. I think they just let people in to kind of give the ambiance of a playoff game, even though they were on the road.
18: Okay.
6: Did they still do that for this series?
18: I don't think so.
6: Well, I would have loved to have been part of that.
18: Yeah.
19: You would have loved to have been part of the free ticket era?
6: Exactly.
19: I think a lot of people would.
6: Exactly. Yeah. I think if they do that again now, they're probably going to charge like about $50 a person.
18: Well, when the Flyers first came to Philly, you know, no one knew what hockey was, really, and they couldn't give away tickets. They were pleading with people to buy tickets.
6: Supposedly, I heard the first game was won by the Flyers 1-0 in front of 7,000 people.
18: Wow.
6: And the Spectrum can hold 17,000.
18: Yeah.
6: So.
18: Okay. Hey, Tyler, you're back.
19: I am.
18: It's good to have you back, man.
19: Yeah, sorry about that. I had to have a week on my own just to enjoy it.
18: Yeah, that's fine.
6: He was testing us to make sure that we really miss him.
18: Yeah.
19: You guys passed. Another show really didn't, but we'll see.
18: Oh, wow. But, yeah, I mean, it's good. It's all good.
19: So what have you two been up to?
6: We've been enjoying the up and down weather. Completely up last week, and now it's completely down.
18: Yeah. When you say up and down, what do you mean?
6: I mean it was up as much as 90 degrees.
18: The temperatures?
6: The temperatures, yes. Yeah. It was up as much as 90 degrees.
18: Yeah.
6: Last week.
18: And now
6: it was insane for April.
18: It's in the 50s or something.
6: Yeah. Now it feels like opening day weather.
18: Yeah. That's true.
6: And now this is the last episode of April.
18: Yeah.
6: Because remember, there's only 30 days in April.
18: And?
6: And It will not be April 31st next week.
18: That's right.
6: It'll be May 1st.
18: May 1st.
19: So we get to start off May 1st on your day.
6: Exactly.
18: Yeah.
6: May the 4th be with you.
19: I don't think so. May the 1st, I guess, with you in this case.
6: Oh, yeah. In this case, yeah, May the 1st.
18: Well, on the 1st, I'm going to see a show.
19: Oh, what show?
18: Bat out of Hell.
19: Oh, okay.
18: Yeah, it's...
6: Wait a minute. You can't say bat on the air.
18: Oh, I can. it's a tribute to Meatloaf.
6: Mm-hmm.
18: The Meatloaf songs.
6: Yeah, that
19: you
6: was one of his...
19: were discussing this, I think, 2 weeks ago, yeah.
18: Yeah.
6: That's
18: yeah.
6: one of his... best-known albums.
18: Yeah. So I got tickets to go see the... Apparently they made a show out of it, a Broadway show,
6: mm-hmm.
18: out of his songs.
6: Well, you'll give us a review when you go see it.
19: Yeah, look, if they can do it for Green Day, might as well do it for Meatloaf.
6: That's true.
18: I like his music. I like his songs. And I never got to see him in concert. So it's a good chance to... I'm never going to see him in concert live anymore because he's dead.
6: But here's a good question.
18: Yeah.
6: Do you think the show will explain how he got the name Meatloaf?
18: No.
6: No, probably not.
18: Probably not. I think maybe because he liked Meatloaf. yeah, Uncle Tommy.
6: Mm-hmm.
18: Meatloaf was a friend of his.
6: Oh, really?
18: Yeah, they partied together when...
6: But he never got free tickets?
18: When he came to Philadelphia. Well, this is before Meatloaf hit it big, mm-hmm. you know.
6: Yeah, and after he hit it big, he forgot about him.
18: Maybe he did. I don't know. Well, he had a lot of people around him.
6: Yeah. Oh, yeah, quite a lot.
18: Yeah. But the story about Meatloaf is that he wasn't really, he was a singer, but he was really an actor. And that's really, you know. He was playing a part.
6: So he's like a magician.
18: Yeah, he was like acting.
6: I mean, have you ever heard that? I mean, have you heard that thing about saying about magicians?
18: No.
6: They're an actor playing a part of a magician.
18: Yeah. Well, I guess there's some truth to that.
6: Mm-hmm.
18: I don't know. There could be some truth.
6: Well, see, Tyler's waving his hands, but there's more to that. You got to say the right magic words.
18: Well, okay.
19: Meatloaf.
18: He must have liked Meatloaf when he was a kid. I don't know. But yeah. Are you enjoying the Flyers run?
19: I haven't watched too much of it, unfortunately. I see it in the background every now and again when I'm at the bar. Nothing too crazy.
18: Mm-hmm. Okay. All right. And
6: Phillies are disappointing me.
18: Yeah, well, they're disappointing a lot of people.
6: Exactly. Well... the best thing I can say about the Phillies is that at least we're not the Mets.
18: True. You don't want a mayor to hug you and then...
6: No. The mayor hugged both of the mascots.
18: The mascots.
6: That was the mistake he made.
18: Yeah. And...
6: Mondani hugged Mr. and Mrs. Met.
18: Huh. And that caused them bad luck. Bad karma.
6: Bad juju.
18: They lost 11 games since that time.
6: Exactly.
18: So,
6: and I think they've already traded some of the players.
18: They should trade the mascots. You know?
6: Well, a lot of people, I don't know how many in general, but I know a few people are saying bring back Grimace.
18: Yeah. Okay. And the Sixers are in the playoffs, but I don't think they're going to do much.
6: No, they seem to be stuck in their ways of making the playoffs and then getting knocked out in the first round.
18: Well, they need Embiid, but he's always hurt.
6: Right.
18: So he can't really do much.
6: See, that's the problem for the Sixers. They think one man makes the team.
18: Right. And this year, he has appendicitis. So, you know, he had an
6: usually
18: operation.
6: It's his knees.
18: Yeah, usually it's his back, it's his knees, it's something going on with him. I said it a long time ago. I said, as long as he's on the team, they're never going to win a championship.
6: Exactly.
18: Because you need a team. You need a whole team. And not just one superstar player. You can have a superstar player if they play and they do well. But you build a team around them.
6: Exactly. I mean, even with Iverson, you know, like he was... Mr. Superstar, but they at least they had other players to build the foundation from.
18: Yeah, yeah. And, you know, FIFA's coming to Philadelphia.
6: Exactly.
18: That should be a lot of fun. I went to a luncheon last week for the Broadcast Pioneers.
6: That's right. It was the, not the temple, the college student luncheon.
18: Yeah, where they gave out scholarships to the students, the college students. A lot of fun.
6: Exactly.
18: I met Peyton Domsky. She told me her father named her after Peyton Manning.
6: Uh-huh.
18: His favorite player. So there you go.
6: Exactly.
18: She was a lot of fun. She was, very, very personable.
6: That sounds good.
18: Yeah. That's what you need to be in broadcasting.
6: Absolutely.
18: You need a personality. Tyler, I'm talking to you, man.
19: Oh, sorry. I was just thinking.
18: Yeah, you need a personality. Yeah.
19: Tough to get one of those.
18: Yeah, it is. You can buy them off the shelf, you know, but.
19: I hear you get one if you go to like 8 concerts in a year. I don't know.
18: True. No. Yeah. Just pretend when you're broadcasting that you're in a concert.
6: Yep.
19: Sure.
18: Yeah.
6: Although I thought the personalities was what came in the new mystery box.
18: Oh, is that right? I don't know.
6: That seems to be like the new craze nowadays. Just throw money at a mystery box and see what you get.
18: Mm. And did you hear this? All you can eat shrimp is back at Red Lobster. After the new CEO said last year that they were not going to bring back the all-you-can-eat shrimp promotion.
19: I haven't thought about Red Lobster in a decade.
6: Neither have I.
18: Well, it's like they lost. They're not doing financially, not doing well.
6: See, the problem is Red Lobster has become what Sizzler was.
18: Yeah.
6: I mean, that was another seafood place that the bottom fell out of.
18: I thought that was meat.
6: That was meat? I thought that was both.
18: Both, but mostly meat.
6: No.
18: That's why they called it Sizzler.
6: Well, I guess so, but. Sizzler.
18: But I liked, I don't go to Red Lobster, but I might go for the all-you-can-eat shrimp.
6: Well, there's not a lot of locations anymore.
18: No, I know. They lost after doing this a few years ago, they lost like $11 million on this promotion. So what makes them think they can, you know, it's going to be a winner for them?
6: Well, they got to get people in the door again.
18: Well, that's what they're hoping. But they'll get people in the door like me that will just eat the shrimp.
6: Well, will you just eat the shrimp, or are you one of the people who line your pockets with plastic bags?
18: Yeah, we're going to take stuff out.
6: Exactly, because it doesn't say all you can eat here. Does it say here on the sign?
18: It does.
6: No, it doesn't. It does not say here.
18: I don't think you could take food out of the... I once went to a Chinese buffet.
6: Mm-hmm. And you tried to do that?
18: In Center City, Philadelphia. The Tiki Bar.
6: Mm-hmm.
18: And they had a buffet. And it said all you can eat.
6: But did it say here?
18: No, it said all you can eat. But I know what they mean. You got to sit in the restaurant to do that.
6: Exactly.
18: So after 4 hours, the manager came over to us and said, you've been here 4 hours. You got to leave.
6: But I haven't had all I could eat.
18: I said, your sign says all you can eat. I still have room.
6: So
18: come
6: you,
18: on, man.
6: So you were Homer Simpson before Homer Simpson.
18: Oh, yeah. Yeah. So.
6: 'Tis no man. 'Tis eating machine.
18: You've been here 4 hours. Oh, well, doesn't say there's a 4 hour limit.
6: You know, or even a 2 hour limit.
18: Or 2 hour limit. You know, if you want that type of promotion, just say 4 hour limit.
6: Exactly. You know, it's like a parking meter.
18: But don't say all you can eat, and then you pull the carpet out from me.
6: Exactly.
18: Yeah.
6: Or in this case, the tablecloth.
18: Yeah. the knives and the forks went, you know.
6: Exactly.
18: Yeah.
6: Mm-hmm.
18: Well, we got a great guest coming up. We have a psychologist?
6: Psychiatrist.
18: Psychiatrist, a doctor.
6: That's right.
18: Doctor of psychiatry.
6: Dr. Ellen Basick.
18: Yeah, we're going to see if it's Basick or Basuk.
6: Mm-hmm.
18: But because Tyler's going to ask her, how do you pronounce her name?
6: Exactly.
18: But I think it's Basick.
6: I think so, too.
18: But we're going to see.
6: Exactly.
18: I might be right. I might be wrong.
6: Mm-hmm.
18: It happens. You know, we don't know.
6: Is it tomato or tomato?
18: But we're going to talk about mental health, the mental health crisis in this country. She wrote a book called Between Two Worlds,
6: mm-hmm,
18: about her son. And looking forward to that.
6: Exactly.
18: So she's coming up.
6: Mm-hmm.
18: Don't go anywhere.
6: We'll be back with Dr. Ellen right after this.
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21: The world ain't all sunshine and rainbows. It's a very mean and nasty place, and I don't care how tough you are, it will beat you to your knees and keep you there permanently if you let it. You, me, or nobody is going to hit as hard as life. But it ain't about how hard you hit. It's about how hard you can get hit and keep moving forward. How much you can take and keep moving forward. That's how winning is done. Now, if you know what you're worth, then go out and get what you're worth. But you got to be willing to take the hits and not pointing fingers saying you ain't where you want to be because of him or her or anybody. Cowards do that, and that ain't you. You're better than that.
22: The man in the arena. It's not the critic who counts. Not the man who points out how the strong man stumbles or where the doer of deeds could have done them better. The credit belongs to the man who is actually in the arena, whose face is marred by dust and sweat and blood, who strives valiantly, who errs, who comes up short again and again, because there is no effort without error and shortcoming, but who does actually strive to do the deeds, who knows great enthusiasms, the great devotions, who spends himself in a worthy cause, who at the best knows in the end the triumph of high achievement, and who at the worst, if he fails, at least fails while daring greatly, so that his place shall never be with those cold and timid souls who neither know victory nor defeat.
23: Hi, this is Kelsey Grammer. When military service members head into battle, none are expected to face the enemy alone, but many return home and become isolated as they struggle with the visible and invisible wounds of war. It can be difficult knowing how to overcome that challenge and rekindle bonds similar to those formed in the military. Wounded Warrior Project supports these injured veterans through their recoveries by connecting them with fellow warriors and their communities. 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
6: And we're back.
18: And it's good to be back here on another Friday morning in the Delaware Valley. Tyler's with us. We have our guest on the line. Dr. Ellen Basick is with us. And she's been a psychiatrist for 4 decades and has written the book Between Two Worlds, which is a memoir of her journey managing her son's health care. And all the pitfalls that it takes to to navigate the medical system in this country right now. And mental health is a problem in this country. So, Dr. Bacek, how are you today?
0: Very good. How are you? The connection is a little garbled, but I can make it out.
18: Oh, good. Oh, okay, you're coming across fine.
0: Mm-hmm. Oh, good. Good.
18: Very good. So, as I was saying in the introduction, that there is a mental health crisis in this country, and I don't know if it's gotten worse, because you've been involved in this for such a long time, and you know, you've written this book about your son's journey and your journey through the medical system, and has it gotten worse, you think?
0: Yes. The story of my son spans, he's now, believe it or not, 40 years old. So it's a really lifelong story. So I've had a good chance to look at various aspects of the mental health system. And the mental health system, like the healthcare, the broader healthcare system, is in difficulty, as I think many people know. If you, for example, if you go to the ER for something, you could wait a couple of days before you're seen. If you live in a rural area, there are very few psychiatrists. The number of hospital beds is way, way down. I mean, there are many aspects that have become problematic, and it reflects some of the difficulties in the broader system.
18: And
0: so the simple answer is yes, it has gotten worse.
18: Mm-hmm. And we see this in school shootings and people that kill their parents, and and every time something happens, people are shocked. You know, the news media, they're shocked that this happens. You know, we don't necessarily have a gun problem in the country. We have a mental health crisis in this country. So You've been fighting
0: although the school shootings are often blamed on the seriously mentally ill.
18: Yeah.
0: And that group tends not to be especially violent, which is counterintuitive, but the statistics support that. However, what you're saying is very accurate, I think.
18: Yeah. Mm-hmm. Tell us a little bit about your son's journey and how he dealt with and how you dealt with his mental health and the system.
0: Well, it's a long story. I'll start backwards and just say a couple of words about him now. He is a fine young man who is living independently and involved in many, many worthwhile activities and has established a life for himself over about the last 8 years. But it has been a long journey. The first time he was evaluated, he was 6 months old because his developmental landmarks were way off. And, then as a youngster in school, he unfortunately developed Tourette's syndrome, which is very hard to deal with in most schools because they don't have specialized people. And they often blame the Tourette outbursts on the kid. And he ultimately was kicked out at about age 11. And never really went back to school, although he managed to get a high school diploma. But over the whole span, had 10 or 11 hospitalizations. Now, my experience with them that they were minimally helpful over time. And I was trained very traditionally. I was in the Harvard system, traditionally trained in mental health, like many other psychiatrists. But over time, it was clear that we couldn't stick with some of what I had learned. And we began to figure out how to step away from the traditional system in a way that was much more helpful to Dan. And we moved more in what's called a I'm sorry, my dog is here. We moved, just a minute, I will quiet him down. I apologize. We moved toward a recovery orientation. And what, just a minute.
18: Sure.
0: Mm-hmm. Here he goes. Okay. And recovery orientation is a departure from traditional psychiatry. And one of the key features of it is that a lot of the staff are peers and have had lived experience of mental illness and therefore know much better what they're dealing with and can be far more empathic. And in fact, more recently, SAMHSA, which is one of the federal agencies, has supported some very major programs developing peer services. But we moved directly toward that. And in fact, Dan now has some providers that help support him that have been with him 10, 15 years. It's amazing. And it makes a huge difference to have a robust and empathic support network.
18: Yeah, yeah, I find that too, is that, Brian has his own issues growing up.
6: Mm-hmm, I did.
18: Oh yeah.
6: Yes.
18: Yeah. Yeah. He was diagnosed with. You want to say?
6: Yep. Okay. Asperger's syndrome.
0: Oh.
6: So.
18: Yeah.
6: And I had never heard of that before. Just like how. Somebody, I think it was Jim Eisenreich, he said, I'd never heard of Tourette's syndrome. I thought he said tourist syndrome.
0: That's right. Yeah.
6: But,
0: it's really funny, but yes, that's true.
6: I had a lot of trouble with reading and paying attention in school, but I was able to push all the way through and get myself a college degree.
18: So, yeah.
0: That's great.
18: And as a parent, you know, it's when your son's in elementary school and he was in a private school and the teacher says, well, he can't stay here, you know, because something's wrong with him, but we don't know what it is. And we're not equipped to deal with this.
0: Yeah.
18: You know, as a parent, you know, that's not very helpful. You know, it's
0: no, it isn't.
18: No,
0: we had a parallel experience at age 11. They said they couldn't deal with him anymore, and they wanted to institutionalize him, and really, really scared me.
18: Sure.
6: Oh,
0: and so what I do is I pulled him out of school, and they're required by law to set up a homeschooling program, which is what we did. But from a parent's point of view, it's sort of horrifying because you're left hanging out there and you don't have the traditional supports.
18: Well, that's right.
0: Which really matter.
18: Yeah, and you need that. And it was many years later that we took him to Children's Hospital and to get tested, and they did all this testing, and
6: we finally got the answer.
18: Yeah, and it was a neurologist who was at the end of his career. you know, and he called me in his office and he said, I think I know what's wrong with your son. And he read this passage and I said, yeah, that really does sound like him. He says, well, you know, it's called Asperger's syndrome and, you know, it's been around for a long time, but they don't really use it anymore. And it was like, well, thank God, you know, that we know more information than we had. And now we can go in and hopefully build some programs and do some things differently. And that happened, you know.
0: So you've had a parallel experience to Alan's.
18: Yeah,
6: that's true. You know, yes,
18: without a doubt, and it's I'm here to validate everything that you're saying because it's difficult for the person going through that, but it's also difficult for the family and the parents and other family members.
0: Yeah, and as I had in a way. It was an asset being a psychiatrist, but it was also a burden because I stepped away from traditional care.
18: Yeah.
0: And, boy, it made a big difference, I can tell you. And it was at that point that Dan started showing some improvement because it was a long haul with him. And some of these hospitalizations were long. And awful. They were terrible. And there's nothing you can do about it. I mean, as a, you know, as a parent, you try, but your power is limited. And the system is so broken and resource limited that it's very, you really have to go out on your own. And the people who really are affected by this in the worst ways are people with fewer resources.
18: Yeah,
6: absolutely.
0: And then it's really tough.
18: Yeah, we, Brian was in at the end of his elementary school and he was going to high school and they wanted to mainstream him and they wanted to, and so we actually hired an advocate to sit, who was a psychologist, a school psychologist, and she was our advocate. And she taught us so much about the system. You know, we came from a place that the school was going to help us. and we learned very quickly that the school's not there to help us. You know?
6: Exactly.
18: School's here to save money. You know?
0: Yeah.
18: Yeah.
0: And they don't have the resources or the specialized knowledge that you need. And, you know, for both of these disorders, you know, Danny's and what you're describing, they didn't know what was going on, basically, even though we brought in various experts as well. It didn't make any difference. And it ended with Danny getting booted out, basically.
6: Yeah.
0: And it's a good thing we could figure out how to begin to establish a program. But what happened with Dan is that, you know, typically he, at the age of about 19, 20, he became schizophrenic.
6: Mm. Oh, boy.
0: And that changed. But Tourette's evolution is that most people, 80% or more, the Tourette disappears in late adolescence. But unfortunately, Danny's Tourette disappeared and schizophrenia emerged. And it was a whole new ballgame and a really difficult one.
18: Yeah.
6: Was it a quick transformation or was it over time?
0: Well, it's hard to know because he was in, at that point, like a halfway house. He was trying to separate a little bit. You know, he was a late adolescent. And retrospectively, as he began to be more open about what happened, he said that that's when he started hearing voices. So it was gradual, but it got worse and worse as the voices got more complicated and emerged. And we didn't know he was hearing voices. That, you know, he was very private about it. And as he got healthier, that's why we were able to write the book. He began to share what his internal life is like. And in fact, he would tell you he still hears voices, but he's learned how to manage them. He knows what they are. He has some therapists who have worked with him about the voices. And it's been enormously helpful. But it's outside the traditional system, all of it.
18: So does he take medication?
0: Yes, yeah. He's absolutely. He's on medication, and that was a big struggle because what the hospitals do, they'll give him some med. And then if it doesn't work in 2 days, which it never does, it takes longer to see the effects, they add on another one. And before you know it, he's on 4 or 5, completely sedated and out of it, and doesn't work. And so what eventually happened is true to the way I operated through this whole thing. I worked out to get him out of the hospital he was in at that time and move him to a small community hospital that we could have a little bit of control. And we washed out the meds and put him on one medication that had recently emerged that looked very promising. And that's when he started to improve. But he's medicated, and he fully understands and buys into the need for the meds. And he's on one major med. He's not, you know, he's not zonked on medicine. They have difficult side effects. It's hard for people to tolerate them. But he's done a really good job of it, and he's very clear about his need for them. Because when the dose goes down, the voices get more difficult.
6: Absolutely.
0: And in the book, we tried to really illustrate the voices. He worked with a graphic designer, and it was amazing how quickly, and I was so surprised about who these voices were and how they operated, because he explained it's a whole community and how they interacted. But that only emerged as he got better and better. So it seemed like a gradual emergence from the way he tells it. The way we experienced it seemed very sudden.
6: Absolutely. So that's how you gain the title Between Two Worlds, because he was describing his two worlds.
0: Yes. And his... the difference between his internal world and the more average internal world, if you can say it's an average internal world, but his is very different. His perceptions are different. And he understands them quite well now, but it's been a long journey. As it sounds like, so is yours.
6: Yes, it has been a long journey for me too.
0: And it's very often that way, sadly. And that is reflection on why the mental health system needs to be further redesigned and reformed.
6: Absolutely.
18: Agreed. You know, it's and I don't think we look at mental health as part of the health system. Many people, you know, you go to the hospital if you're sick, obviously, if you have a broken leg, you know, so you can get it fixed. But no one goes to the hospital necessarily because they think that they're mentally ill.
0: Yeah, they stay away.
18: They stay away, yeah.
0: Yeah, understandably.
18: Yeah, exactly.
0: Because of the kind of reception they get. And also, there's no quick fix for a lot of these problems. They're complicated.
18: Yeah.
0: They have real complexity to them. And you can't give an antibiotic and get rid of a pneumonia. It's not that model.
18: Mm-hmm.
6: That's true.
0: That doesn't work.
18: Right.
6: So does it also seem...
0: It's not going to solve it.
6: So does it also seem that both doctors and other people outside the community, are they just not patient with the process?
0: Well, part of the problem is that a lot of the serious mental health disorders, and generally they classify schizophrenia, bipolar, and some of the serious depressions, there's no quick fix. And they were seen historically and probably even now as incurable and devastating. And it's not true if you look at Danny's course, because, I mean, it took a lot of time, a lot of energy, a lot of input. And but Danny has a purposeful, full life now and is a very nice human being, most importantly. And it's taken a long time.
18: Yeah, I had a an aunt who suffered from schizophrenia, and she worked she lived a pretty good life, you know. Every now and then, yep, she would do some crazy, what we call crazy things, like come to the door completely nude or play her piano in the nude. To her, it made sense, though. Yeah.
0: Yeah. Yeah. Yep. I understand those things.
18: Yeah.
0: The important thing is that the parents maintain hope, support the kid, and clearly in your family that was the case.
18: It was, yeah. I don't know. Do you think so?
6: Yeah, I think so.
18: Yeah, no, it was.
6: I've just heard stories about this aunt. I don't think I knew her that well.
18: No, I don't think you did. Support from parents, that's crucial. And not every family is as fortunate as yours and ours, that they, you know, they have the wherewithal to give that support. You know, it's your son is very fortunate, and I'm so glad that he's doing better, and he's living a life. Yeah, you know?
0: Living a life that is very meaningful to him and to the community. So it's really great. He still has to manage the illness. Things don't disappear. But but over the years, it's been very doable. And he's in remarkably good shape and has been for quite a while now.
18: Well,
0: so it's a long road.
18: Well, I want to thank you for writing the book.
0: Thank you.
18: People, I guess, can buy the book at Amazon and other places.
0: Yep.
18: Okay.
0: Yep. Thank you for having me. I appreciate it.
18: Oh, you're welcome. Feel free.
0: And good luck to you.
6: Thank you so much.
18: Thank you. And
6: best of luck to your son also.
0: Thank you.
6: You're welcome. And we're going to be back right after these words.
22: The man in the arena. It's not the critic who counts. Not the man who points out how the strong man stumbles, or where the doer of deeds could have done them better. The credit belongs to the man who is actually in the arena, whose face is marred by dust and sweat and blood, who strives valiantly, who errs, who comes up short again and again, because there is no effort without error and shortcoming. but who does actually strive to do the deeds, who knows great enthusiasms, the great devotions, who spends himself in a worthy cause, who at the best knows in the end the triumph of high achievement, and who at the worst, if he fails, at least fails while daring greatly, so that his place shall never be with those cold and timid souls who neither know victory nor defeat.
23: Hi, this is Kelsey Grammer. 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
21: 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It's a very mean and nasty place, and I don't care how tough you are, it will beat you to your knees and keep you there permanently if you let it. You, me, or nobody is going to hit as hard as life. But it ain't about how hard you hit. It's about how hard you can get hit and keep moving forward, how much you can take and keep moving forward. That's how winning is done. Now, if you know what you're worth, then go out and get what you're worth. But you got to be willing to take the hits and not pointing fingers saying you ain't where you want to be because of him or her or anybody. Cowards do that, and that ain't you. You're better than that.
24: When it comes to father and son team, you got to listen to Brian and Lee. It's the only way to go. They entertain some of the coolest things from the past to the future to right now. 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
22: You're listening to the number one father and son team on radio, the Brian and Lee Show.
6: And we're back.
18: Yeah, great interview.
6: Very good.
1: Yes.
18: I enjoyed it. Tough subject. But
6: very tough subject, yeah.
18: Really good.
6: Yeah.
18: There's going to be a new CEO at Apple.
6: Exactly.
18: Tim Cook, the current CEO, is going to step down as CEO. Mm-hmm. He's going to become chairman of the board, I guess.
6: Exactly.
18: But they have a new guy who's, I guess, is like an engineer there. He's more into the product side of things.
6: Oh, really?
18: Yeah.
6: Did he create the current iPhone?
18: I don't think he did, but because he's a younger guy, you know, but Tim Cook has been there for 15 years, you know, as CEO. So I guess he's decided to step down.
6: Well, don't forget, remember Steve Wozniak, he was a young guy and he created the Apple II all in his head.
18: Yeah, he was a brilliant guy.
6: Absolutely. But, you know, like it's not impossible for somebody to create a product out of nothing.
18: Right.

0: Exactly.
1: They're not cheap, you know.
0: Exactly. Well, they might not be cheap, but they're easy to break.
1: I don't think so. I've dropped mine and didn't break.
0: One did break because... Because you did not have a case on it.
1: Well, yeah. Yeah. Because we don't...
0: And that was the version that had glass on both sides.
1: Yeah. Yeah. That's true.
0: Mm-hmm.
1: And well, when it drops on cement...
0: Exactly.
1: It will break.
0: It will break.
1: It will break.
0: Exactly.
1: So, but I'm looking forward to it. I hope they do something with AI, you know, to make Siri a lot better.
0: Because
1: it's not good.
0: No, it's not.
1: It's all right. Mm-hmm. I use it.
0: But also, it's not even Siri. It's not Google. It's Apple AI.
1: Yeah, exactly.
0: It's not good.
1: Yeah.
0: Exactly.
1: A lot of promise, but I don't know. Just a lot of promise.
0: Well, they say all good things must come to an end, and next week David Copperfield will end his residency after 25 years at the MGM Grand.
1: Yeah. And we saw him.
0: We saw him, yeah.
1: Great show.
0: Great show, absolutely.
1: I was impressed. I was amazed.
0: Mm-hmm.
1: I followed him through his whole career.
0: Same with me.
1: When he started.
0: Mm-hmm.
1: No, I saw him when he
0: he really started.
1: Before he became famous.
0: Exactly.
1: You know,
0: mm-hmm.
1: I saw him at Caesar's Palace.
0: Exactly.
1: When he, after the show, would come out.
0: And sign stuff.
1: Take pictures with the audience and because he was trying to build a name for himself.
0: Exactly.
1: So, yeah, he did that. He used to do that, yeah.
0: Well, even before he was known as David Copperfield the Magician, he was known as David Copperfield the Kodak camera guy.
1: Oh, yeah? Why is that?
0: Why is that? He would promote Kodak's version of the Polaroid camera.
1: Oh. I didn't know that.
0: Oh, yeah. You don't remember that that's what he used that product
1: right
0: to take photographic proof that the Statue of Liberty vanished.
1: That never made it, though.
0: What do you mean that never made
1: it? The Kodak camera.
0: No, you know why?
1: Why?
0: They were sued.
1: Oh.
0: They were sued by Polaroid.
1: Wow. Wow.
0: And my mind was so blown by his show that I'd forgotten to tell him when we took a picture with him, Tori and me, that I was going to say something like, wow, we've come a long way since the Kodamatic camera.
1: Yeah, well, yeah, there you go.
0: But it was a blast to see it. It was great to get to talk to him after the show.
1: Yeah.
0: Mm-hmm.
1: And they're closing the MGM Grand Buffet.
0: That's right. Yeah, it's another end of another era, the all-you-can-eat buffet in Vegas.
1: Yeah.
0: It seems that way. I mean, I don't know. I didn't go to all the Vegas hotels, but... I'm assuming a lot of them do not have buffets anymore.
1: Yeah, well, that's the buffet, I think, is going the way of the dodo bird.
0: It seems that way.
1: People are not into buffets anymore.
0: No, but you were not in Vegas, but in Atlantic City.
1: Atlantic City, I used to go quite a bit.
0: Yeah, because they had a lot of good buffets.
1: Yeah. They had one at Showboat.
0: Right.
1: Where they got the steak and stuff. Yeah, yeah, they made a real steak for you.
0: Exactly, right in front of you.
1: Yeah.
0: But, and the only buffet I cared about was the ice cream buffet.
1: Yeah, they had that too, you know. We lived through it all, you know.
0: Pretty much, yeah.
1: Yeah. I saw this documentary on pizzas.
0: Oh, really?
1: Yeah, how Domino's got started, how Pizza Hut
0: mm-hmm.
1: got started. And the guy who was head of Pizza Hut,
0: mm-hmm.
1: when he sold it to Pepsi for millions of dollars.
0: Oh yeah, that would explain why Pizza Hut had Pepsi products.
1: And then he stepped down. You know, after like 3 years, he stepped down, or they fired him, or whatever. I'm not sure.
0: I'm not sure either.
1: But he found this small company called Papa John's.
0: Uh-huh.
1: And he bought into that, and he bought franchises.
0: Became the new Pizza Hut.
1: Yeah. He made that into...
0: Was that the new Pizza Hut or was that the new Domino's? Because Domino's was all about delivery.
1: Right.
0: And it seems like Papa John's is also...

0: all about delivery.
1: Yeah. Yeah. He was competing with Domino's.
0: Right.
1: But also Pizza Hut.
0: So Papa John's had Papa and Domino's had the Noid.
1: Yeah.
0: Remember that?
1: Remember the Noid. Yeah. Yeah.
0: Avoid the Noid.
1: So all that, man.
0: Exactly.
1: I love it.
0: I loved it. That's for sure.
1: And on TV, I'm watching Marshalls.
0: Mm-hmm.
1: That's a good TV show, man.
0: Oh, really?
1: Yeah, Taylor Sheridan.
0: Now, I know there's a lot of fans that like this, but I could never get into it, so I'm surprised that The Floor is back for a fifth season.
1: That's amazing, because it's okay, but
0: exactly.
1: I never got into it.
0: I never got into it, and apparently there's now a home game version.
1: Right.
0: So it's not called The Floor. It's called The Board, I guess.
1: The Board, yeah. I don't know.
0: Because, you know, you have to put it out on a table.
1: Yeah.
0: I mean, yeah. I guess if you want to try to recreate the show, then you can put the board on the floor.
1: Yeah. Yeah, why not?
0: Why not?
1: Well, I'll come back next week maybe with a review of Bat Out of Hell.
0: Exactly.
1: We'll see, you know. And
0: exactly.
1: We'll see you next week.
0: You bet. See you in May. The Brian and Lee Show is a BLS production.

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8: 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And I'll tell you something, I'm hanging in there with them Phillies, okay? I mean, we're just knocking on the door. So I'm again Philly fan. I'm also a Met fan too. Max, you know why I'm a Met fan?
9: Why are you a Met fan?
8: Well, in 1982, that's way before you were born, okay?
9: way before
8: you were born. That was last century, okay? In 1982, I played college ball.
9: Oh, really?
8: I was a baseball player.
9: All right.
8: Right? So in 1982, somewhere around the springtime, I get a letter from the New York Mets organization.
9: Really?
8: And it says, congratulations, Pete. We'd like you to attend our open, or in this case, closed tryout for the New York Mets organization at Shea Stadium on this particular date. Oh, wow. So I thought it was a joke. I thought it was a joke.
9: No, right? I get that. Yeah.
8: So anyway, I checked it out. It was real. Okay. So I go down there in my old uniform, you know, because, you know, they didn't give you a uniform. You had to go wear a baseball uniform. And anybody that saw a league of their own and you saw the girls trying out, they all had their uniforms from wherever they were. So I come in with my uniform. I go to Shea Stadium And the next thing I know, I'm playing baseball on Shea Stadium. I'm actually trying out for the New York Mets organization.
9: Oh, wow.
8: Right? And then the week was over, and I went back again, and they asked me to come back. I did 3 weekends in a row.
9: Oh, wow.
8: Finally, they cut me. Wow. But at least I made it to 3 weekends in a row. So, yes, I am a Philly fan. The Phillies never called me, Max. I was waiting for the Phillies to call me.
9: Maybe they're getting back to you. Maybe
8: well, now they're too good. I mean, now the Mets could use me now. Okay, even though I'm 67 years old, the Mets can use me now. Okay?
9: I bet you're still just as good as you were way back when.
8: I can still hit. That's about it.
9: I believe you.
8: Can't run. I can't throw. I can't see. Could you imagine me in left field? Okay, or I'd be like Soto. You know, he misses drop. He drops fly balls all the time. So, but I can't even see the ball come off the bat on television.
9: Oh,
8: you're gonna ask me to do that in the outfield, but I can still hit. Okay, that's the one thing I can do is I can still hit.
9: You have to show me that sometime.
8: Yeah. So anyway, we're hanging in there with the Phillies. Okay, we're getting close to Eagles. I know you're wearing an Eagles shirt, so we're gonna talk about the Eagles. They're gonna have a good team this year. They're gonna win a division. Hopefully.
9: Oh, yeah.
8: I don't see any team that could take them apart. The Giants are out of it. Cowboys, eh. Oh, maybe. Yeah. Washington, whatever. Eh. Really, there aren't any great teams in that division.
9: Oh, no.
8: So I think they're going to probably walk away with it. Now, are they going to win another Super Bowl? I don't know about
9: really
8: that.
9: It really just depends on how the games go and how team coordination goes. And
8: yeah.
9: Hopefully a better offensive strategy.
8: We'll see what happens. For some reason, at the end game gets messed up, okay? That's the problem. The end game gets messed up. I mean, let's face it. Who did they lose to? They lost to first round last year.
9: First round.
8: I'm trying to think of who it was, but it was a lousy team.
9: It was.
8: And they got blown away. I can't think of the name of it, but I'm sure because this is not a sports show.
9: No.
8: This is not the Fanatic, okay? So, folks, we're not going to be
9: that's
8: down the hall there, okay? But they got knocked out in the first round, okay? In the playoff, never even had a chance, okay? So, whatever. Well, we'll go from there. So today we got a great guest. All right. He's a guy that's producing for all the shows that you probably see. And we're going to talk about all the producing that he has done, all the big shots, big wheels, and people. In fact, last week we had Randy Edelman on last week. Randy is one hell of a composer. He composed at least 24 movie scores, plus MacGyver, plus he does a million other things. And he's performing again July 24th in Belmar at the Belmar Theater and Showplace. Well, this gentleman, J.D., Sarantakis, basically is the producer for not just that show, but many, many shows. And we'll go over the history of everything that he's done. Plus, his brother is well-known as a magician. Okay. I don't know why I'm saying musician. But I guess he is a musician in a way, you know, because it's a magician. It's another art form. So, J.D., how you doing, sir?
10: Pete, thank you for having me, gentlemen. I appreciate it. Let me tell you, what a great baseball story. I think you should be playing for them right now.
8: Yeah, you know, I can't do any worse than the people that strike out every time they get up. I can do that. I can do that. Strike one, strike two, strike three, strike one.
10: What a great story.
8: Yes, the old Bugs Bunny, cartoon. 1, 2, 3, you're out.
10: Yeah.
8: 1, 2, 3, you're out. 1, 2, 3, you're out. 1, 2, 3, you're out. Okay, I'm telling you, I can still hit a 90-mile-an-hour fastball. John Franco John Franco from the Mets threw me a 90-mile-an-hour fastball when he was playing for a high school team, and I was playing for a high school team in the finals of the public school championship at Yankee Stadium, and I took his fastball and I hit it off the fence at Yankee Stadium, okay?
10: Wow.
8: So I can still hit. That's about all I can do is hit. Like I said with Max, I can't run. I'm slower than a snail right now. I can't really see that well because I'm old. I got glasses. And let's face it. I mean, I'm over the hill. I mean, you're young, JD. So I guess you're younger than me.
10: No, Pete. No, I'm only 2 years behind you. A year and a half behind you.
8: Okay.
10: So I'll be 65. I'll be 66.
8: Okay, well, JD, I will tell you, the next 2 years, everything will start to fall off you, okay? Just so you know.
10: I hope that. I train every day. I try to eat good. I'm in the gym every day. I try to stay sharp. Try to.
8: Okay, so, well, you have to. You're a producer. You're a manager. I mean, you got to be busy. Wow. Busy doing all that stuff. So tell me about, and I know this has already happened. It happened yesterday, okay?
10: Yeah.
8: But tell us about the whole theater and the show place.
10: Sure.
8: With Tony Orlando. He was been on my show. Tell me what that's like, dealing with people like that.
10: Well, I managed Tony Orlando for 13 years now.
8: Okay.
10: And so what happened was Tony is not only an iconic pioneer in the music industry, as we all know.
8: Uh-huh,
10: but he's
8: absolutely.
10: Also a dear friend. He's a family member to me and my family. So we're doing shows, and there's a theater here in Belmore. I live in Long Island, New York, and also Las Vegas.
8: Okay.
10: So in here, Long Island, New York, there's a theater called the Belmore Movies and the Showplace. Which is the oldest movie theater in New York State.
8: Wow.
10: So I had Tony do a show. Yeah, I had Tony do a show here in Long Island about 3 or 4 months ago. It just did extraordinary. So this young lady, as you and I both know, Eileen Shapiro.
8: Oh,
10: what
8: yes.
10: A woman. Award-winning PR girl, press girl. She's phenomenal.
8: She knows everybody. She knows everybody.
10: She knows everybody in the world. She's attached and linked and Rolodex to everybody. And she's just an amazing woman, award-winning, press woman, PR woman. And she came to the show with Tony. She reached out to me, came to the show. We became friends. And she goes, JD, I'd love to get Randy Edelman, into your theater. So done. It's that simple. So Randy Edelman, as you know, another icon, a composer that wrote for how many movies between My Cousin Vinny, Ghostbusters,
8: absolutely.
10: On and on and on and on. So here's the quick story, Pete, which is so interesting. The first Tony Orlando discovered and signed Randy Edelman to a contract 55 years ago.
8: Wow.
10: Because Tony Orlando was in the PR business. He was an A&R person with Clive Davis, who just passed, unfortunately.
8: Yes.
10: But what happened was Tony discovered and found Randy Edelman, signed Randy, and also introduced Randy to his wife that they've been married now for 45, 50 year, plus years.
8: That's right, so Jackie DeShannon. Jackie DeShannon.
10: Yes, who you and I both know had 2 or 3 major hits.
8: Oh,
10: major hits.
8: I've had her on my radio show. She loves me. Okay, Randy doesn't love
10: She's
8: me,
10: amazing.
8: But she loves me.
10: She's amazing and a wonderful, wonderful woman. And Tony introduced Randy to, that's how they met, through Tony. And now, as we both know, they're married.
8: Yes.
10: So the first time in 55 years, they got together on stage yesterday and did this iconic show for the audience. Randy Edelman doing with the Steinway baby grand piano,
8: uh-huh.
10: performing his all of his compositions for these movies, singing, and Tony Orlando on the stage after 50 plus years. What a moment. So I was very blessed and fortunate to produce it. And again, Eileen Shapiro is the one who put me in contact with Mr. Edelman, Randy Edelman.
8: Uh-huh.
10: And that was what happened, and iconic. And let's see, maybe we'll do it again.
8: Well, I tell you, Randy is I've known him for years now. He's been on my radio show a few times. So is Jackie DeShannon, has been on the radio as well with me.
10: Right.
8: He is such an amazing composer. Every movie I ever watched, somehow I look at the end credits and there he is.
10: His hand is in it. His hand is in it.
8: He did the score for all these movies. You just mentioned a few. There's so many. But let me tell you, being a manager for Tony Orlando, that would be my dream, okay? Tony Orlando, I grew up with Tony. And we talked about Tie Yellow Ribbon, why it was written, the whole nine yards.
10: Yes.
8: Candida, every once in a while when I do karaoke.
10: Not 3 times, yeah.
8: Yeah, whenever I do karaoke, you know what I'm doing? I'm doing Tony Orlando, okay? So if Tony ever wants me on stage, let me know because, I do.
10: I'm going to reach out.
8: But
10: I'm going to reach out.
8: But the story about Tony, and the story, obviously, he was a producer for A&R. Okay. And then, but for whatever reason, he cut a song and he didn't want anyone knowing about it. So he said, I'm going to call it Dawn. No one will know what Dawn is, right? So when the first, am I right or am I wrong?
10: You're absolutely right.
8: So
10: he didn't want anybody to know it was him. So he came up with Dawn, but everybody in industry knew it was
8: everybody
10: Tony,
8: knew
10: and
8: it.
10: At 16 years old. Yeah.
8: So his boss said, look, buddy, what are you trying to pull here? Okay. We know you're Dawn. You're good. I'm going to fire your ass. I'm going to get you out of here. Okay. As a promoter. Okay. And we're going to give you a contract, okay, so that you can actually do several songs. And from what I understand, the obviously the two gals that are with him, that's Dawn, obviously. The originals,
10: Selma and Joyce.
8: The originals were not those two individuals. They weren't the individuals.
10: Correct.
8: Were just studio singers that were in the background.
10: Exactly correct.
8: Yeah.
10: Exactly, Pete. You got it 100% correct.
8: You see, I did my homework.
10: And as you mentioned, what became Tony Orlando and Dawn was so iconic. As we know, they had the TV series in the 70s.
8: Oh,
10: Tony
8: yeah.
10: then helped Jerry Lewis out, you know, doing the charity for the kids and, you know, and all that. So to be those hits and Ty L. Ribbon, Candida, He Don't Love You, you know, it's an honor to know him as a man. He's got a heart of gold. And there's nobody, and I'm not going to brag about my brother, but there's nobody that can touch Tony on stage. What an entertainer. And also to my brother, Chris. I mean, you know, I'm fortunate to travel over the world, tour all over the world with different types of acts, but Tony is up there and nobody can touch him.
8: Listen, I have a warm place for him because I tell you, I had him on the radio here and, what a down-to-earth person he is. He is like, you know, and I've interviewed people like Sigourney Weaver. I've interviewed, you know, Elton John. I mean, I've interviewed a lot of people that I looked up to, and they were great. But I tell you, Tony never loses it. He's so humble about what he has done. He's got a great heart, and he's just a really great entertainer. So, you know, we're taking a break now, but when we get back, I want to talk more, not just about how you manage, of course, Tony, but all the things that you're doing in the entertainment industry. So we'll be back with Live on Tape right after these messages.
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8: 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Hey, Max.
9: Hello.
8: I never got your last name, man. What's your last name?
9: Valino.
8: Valino. Hey, he's a nice Italian guy, right?
9: Yes.
8: Max Valino. Hey, how you doing today?
9: I'm doing good.
8: That's good. 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That number is 631-506-6600, 631-506-6600. And with us today, we have got a great guy, man, J.D. Sarantakos. He's a producer, a manager in the entertainment industry. He's managing somebody who I love, Tony Orlando, obviously, for the last 10 years. But J.D., you don't just stop there. I mean, you do, first of all, you have a very, very famous brother, magician. You've had shows on the E! Network for many years now, Disney Plus. Right. Tell us about all the other people. And tell us about your brother, too, and what you're doing with your brother.
10: Well, as you mentioned, my brother is a magician. My brother is the mind freak. His name is Chris Angel. And for 20 years, we've been very fortunate, my brother, to be in Las Vegas as a residency. He was 10 years at the Luxor with Cirque du Soleil, and now he's got his own theater at Planet Hollywood called Mind Freak. He does shows every day, but Monday and Tuesday he's dark. Mind Freak, and the theater's almost 1,600 seats, and he does almost 16,000 people every week live.
8: Wow.
10: At the show at Planet Hollywood. It's amazing. We just he just had Alice Cooper with my brother on stage. Sold out in 3 hours, 17 shows, Alice Cooper and my brother on stage. My brother produced it, wrote it. Alice was doing his songs. My brother was doing songs with Alice and doing magic and illusions and demonstrations during the whole set, during the whole show. And because of the popular demand, my brother extended with Alice in November and December. They added more shows. So if anybody missed it, wants to see my brother on stage with Alice Cooper, go to chrisangel.com, chrisangel.com. Whether they want to get just Mind Freak tickets, that's Wednesday through Sunday, incredible show. Or if they want to come and check out Alice Cooper on stage, which is so rare. He played my brother's dad on stage during the show. What a concert. And also, if I may, Pete, he's also, my brother, got involved with this young man called Kim Dracula, huge entertainer in Europe, huge following. And on October 24th, my brother's launching a brand new show at Planet Hollywood at the theater. And it's an awesome combination of music, got Flavor Flav in it. There's so many celebrities. It's just an amazing magic visual show. There's screens all around you, on top of you, side of you. So when you're sitting in the audience, my brother wants to make you feel like you're immersed during the show. There's so much going on, and that's going to be, it's called Haunted. And it's October 24th at Las Vegas at Planet Hollywood and chrisangel.com. And like you said, we were fortunate 18 years ago. We were on A&E for about 7 years. Our show was the number one cable show in cable history. Matter of fact, we're on Disney Plus right now. And those folks who want to see Mind Freak on TV can just go to Disney Plus. It's free. And the season, all the episodes are on there. So it's been a blessing, a lot of hard work, as you know, because you're in the entertainment field. But when you work hard, you have faith, and you do the right thing, God gives you blessings. And here we are talking about it. So I appreciate the opportunity to discuss it with you on the air.
8: Well, I'm definitely looking forward to obviously getting back to Las Vegas. I haven't been in a little bit because of all the stuff that goes on, but definitely would love to see the show when I get in that area.
10: Let me know.
8: And again, when you get closer, I'd like to have not just you, but your brother on this radio show, because people in Philadelphia do travel to Las Vegas. You know, and if we do this if we do this early enough, we can maybe, you know, 6 weeks before the concert, we can get people down there. Okay.
10: And a matter of fact, I've done shows by you guys. I've done shows, which was the Sands. Now it's Wind Creek. I've done tons of shows in that casino. So I'm not that far from Philly. It's the Bethlehem Theater, Bethlehem Casino. So if you decide to come to Vegas, you'll let me know. Love to have you as a guest.
8: I would love to come, but also I'd like to just hang out at Atlantic City or the Bethlehem the Bethlehem Theater or wherever, basically. So
10: I'll keep you posted, sure. And plus, if I may, I have some here in Long Island. I have some really cool things, if I may tell you about, if that's good.
8: Absolutely.
10: If you ever watch
8: but you're saying
10: TV show, this.
8: But you're saying it wrong. It's not Long Island. It's Long Island. It's Long Island. It's Long Island.
10: Yeah, I'm from Long Island, New
8: York. Long Island,
10: New
8: York. Okay. Yes, yes, definitely tell us. Even though we're in Philly, I do travel to Nassau and Suffolk County, and most of us do that on occasion. So go ahead. Tell us about
10: it. Right. Well, the reason why I'm saying this is not just the local thing, but everybody, I'm sure, watched a TV series, The Sopranos, right?
8: Oh, come on.
10: So, okay. So I'm fortunate to be producing... those are my guys. I'm producing the show and we're touring all over the country. And we launched it 3 months ago, five months ago at the same theater in Belmore. And now we're going to be doing the cast of The Sopranos, which is going to be a Q&A with the audience. Uh-huh. We got a mystery guest.
8: Okay.
10: And I have it's happening October 4th in Riverhead. It's called the Suffolk Theater in Riverhead. A Sunday, I have the cast from the TV series, The Sopranos, going to be there with me. I'm hosting. It's my show with Andrew Jetlicka and George Peterson. And we're going to be doing the show there at the Suffolk Theater in Riverhead with the cast of The Sopranos. Plus, we're going to be on tour in Pennsylvania, in California, in Florida, all over the country with the same cast touring it. So I'll let you know we come to you, so maybe you guys can come and check it out as well.
8: Well, please let me know when you're in Philly, okay? We will definitely, I'll knock all the other shows off. We're going to do that one live, okay?
10: I'll get the guys on. We'll definitely do that.
8: But October 4th, and you know, I don't live that far from you guys, so maybe I'll stop by. Sopranos.
10: Yes, let me know.
8: You know, I have like a love-hate relationship with The Sopranos, okay? Because I'm Italian, all right?
10: Right, and I kind of got that from your name.
8: Exactly. Trabucco, and that's Italian, boy. How's it going? Okay.
10: Listen, that's Italian.
8: But you know something? It's kind of like, you might not want to see it. It's like watching The Godfather, okay? You know what you're going to see, but you can't get your eyes away from the TV, or in this case, the movie theater. It's an allure to that, okay? And the cast,
10: right.
8: The cast was amazing. I've had some of the cast members on from Sopranos, and I'll definitely try to see if I can get a few of your guys, you know, your actors,
10: sure,
8: to come on as well. And I'll tell you, they're the nicest guys. The show is amazing. You know, the sad part of the whole Sopranos industry is this: they didn't do a lot of episodes. You know. It isn't like the old days where they did 23 episodes, 25 episodes, 30 episodes. You know, you were lucky if you got 8 or 10 out of that. And you're always looking forward. And you were always looking forward to the next one and the next one and the next one. And then after like 10, you know, especially if you binge watched it, you're like, that's it? That's all there is? What's going on? I have to wait, you know? So that was the one thing, one issue I had, you know, from that.
10: Right, but here's, if I may, Pete, what makes our show a little different is what we do is we have a VIP experience. So the people that want to experience a VIP, they come an hour early before the general public.
8: Sounds good.
10: In the front rows. I get them on stage. They do a meet and greet, pictures, photos with the actors on stage. Then they sit down. We also have a mystery guest. Every show is a different mystery guest, and only the VIP ticket holders know who that mystery guest is on stage. Then an hour later, after the VIP experience is done, they're back sitting. The regular general public walks in. I'm on the microphone talking. And then out of nowhere, he or she from the show says, "Hey, JD, who do I have to arrest to get on the stage? At that point, the rest of the audience knows who the mystery guest is. But what's so cool about it is it's a Q&A. All of the audience members line up and ask questions directly to the cast. They then answer the audience. So it's a one-on-one Q&A from the audience to the actors. And that's what the experience is different, my show and our show, compared to the other shows with The Sopranos. It's unique, different, and it's doing exceptionally well. So if you're around Long Island, you want to come, or any of your listeners, you know, on Sunday, October 4th at Riverhead Suffolk Theater.
8: Okay, well, no, I'm there. Okay, I gotta go to Atlantic City the week after. You're gonna love this, by the way, JD. I am actually one of the judges for the Miss Senior America pageant in Atlantic City over at the Tropicana Hotel. Okay,
10: so wow,
8: I'm spending a week. And by the way, these women are supposed to be 60 over, 60 plus over. Some of them look like in their 40s. They look like their 30s and
10: 40s. Amazing, right? How they take care of themselves, right?
8: And they, I don't take care of myself at all, JD. So they have no interest. They have no interest in me. But the thing is, so I will be able to see The Sopranos first, okay, October 4th, in Riverhead, which is, that's New York, right? I believe that's New York. That's
10: Long Island, New York, correct.
8: Yes.
10: Right.
8: And we're definitely going to, you know, if you want, I can make you a judge, and then you can judge the week after that in Atlantic City and hang out with 60-plus year-olds, you know, 50, 60, 60-plus year-olds.
10: You want me to be a judge?
8: That'd be pretty cool. I tell you what, I did it 2 years ago, and I thought it was a joke, and I was like, no, it's real, man. And they're so good. I mean, some of them.
10: Well, you know what?
8: Yeah.
10: Not to interrupt you, forgive me, but you got to give props to them because, you know, me, I can relate to it because to me it's a lifestyle. I train every day. I try to eat good. So these ladies that they're in their 50s and 60s or whatever, it's a lifestyle. They really take pride in taking care of themselves and showing themselves off, not in a bad way, but, you know, of what they're doing and creating their body and maintaining their body.
8: Yeah.
10: So I can understand at 60, 70 years old, you know, going on stage and you judging it because, well, you hear, I don't know about you, but I got major storms here by me. I don't know if you heard that, but.
8: Oh, yeah.
10: Anyway,
8: definitely.
10: So I respect when somebody takes care of themselves, and you should have a great time judging that because, like you said, you're going to be judging women 60 plus years old. That's great.
8: Yes.
10: And thank you for asking me to be a judge.
8: And they've got the gowns. They got the talent. I mean, it's all the same stuff that Miss America has, basically, except they don't do the bikinis, you know, which probably probably a good thing. OK, but overall,
10: I get that. Yeah. Yeah.
8: Well, listen, we're talking with J.D. Savantakis. We'll be back with Live on Tape right after these messages.
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8: Wow, talk about a plug for my own book. You got a radio show. You might as well, flaunt it out a little bit there. Max, do you like roller coasters at all?
9: Oh, I love roller coasters.
8: Okay, the next time I meet you, I'm going to give you a signed autograph on my latest book.
9: Okay.
8: Okay, which is pretty good. I think we sold about 5 copies. No, just kidding. Okay.
9: Come on. I
8: a few more than that. But we got a great guest. We have, of course, J.D. Sarantakis. He is a producer and manager in the entertainment industry. He is actually a manager for, of course, Tony Orlando. Anybody in the 70s and 80s knows Tony Orlando. He was about as big as, like, maybe Taylor Swift or Lady Gaga. Back then, it was just very big. But he also has a lot going on with The Sopranos and doing stuff. And in fact, if you're ever in Riverhead, Long Island, as they say, October 4th, the cast will be there. It'll be a question and answer deal. And of course, JD, you are actually hosting that. I'm looking forward to that myself. What are the chances of getting you in Philly to do the same thing?
10: I'm putting it out there that I want your book, just so you know.
8: Okay. So, wow. 6
10: I'll
8: copies.
10: Pay for it. I'll pay
8: That's
10: for
8: number
10: it.
8: 6.
10: I'll pay for it. No problem. I'll pay for it. But yes, we are going to be coming to Philly with The Sopranos. And I know my brother Chris, we're doing a tour again. And I'll let you know where we're coming to that neck of the woods with my brother Chris Angel. I'll let you know that as well. But
8: yes.
10: If you want to come to the October 4th gig that I'm producing with The Sopranos and hosting it, I'd love to have you. Sure.
8: I'm there, but you have to judge the over 60 contest with, no, just kidding.
10: Look, if you really want me there, well, I'll try, but just be. But thank you. I think you'll do fine judging that.
8: I think I'll be fine. I just got to wear my binoculars. I can't wear glasses anymore. In order to see the stage, I'm going to have to wear binoculars because my eyes are so bad. So in addition to The Sopranos, in addition to, of course, Tony Orlando, which, by the way, I'm impressed because I love that guy. He's great. But what I love more about him is not just his music, but just his personality and the way he looks at life. It's really great. But who else do you actually manage too? Or are you involved in? Because you do it. You produce shows all over the place. So who else?
10: Yes.
8: If you want to name drop, you can do that now.
10: Well, I think if people, to be fair, if they just want to look me up, J.D. Sarantakis, so J.D. from Mind Freak. In all fairness, Pete, there's a lot of projects I'm working on right now. I mean, I do shows all over the country, but here's one. Remember Emerson, Lake & Palmer, the band and Emerson, Lake & Palmer?
8: Oh, of course. ELP. Yes, of course. Everybody.
10: ELP. Okay.
8: ELP.
10: So there's only two tribute bands in the United States left that are, let's just call that, are on the roster of top AAA performance.
8: Gotcha.
10: I have Manticore. Manticore. The name of the band is Manticore.
8: Okay.
10: What a show they put on. When you listen, you feel like you're listening and watching ELP. So I have Manticore performing Friday, October 23rd in Bayshore, Long Island at the Bolton Center with a tribute band with the Moody Blues called Tuesday Afternoon.
8: Okay.
10: I'm doing it with my partner, George Peterson. Again, October 23rd at the Bolton Center in Bayshore, Long Island, New York.
8: Okay.
10: The band is called Manticore, along with the tribute band Tuesday Afternoon, who does Moody Blues. So that's a project that I'm proud of because these guys are, you should come to that too, Pete, if you have a chance. They are spectacular. And, you know, because of, you know, I'm also a performer. I write, I've been with ASCAP for, you know, I wrote like 300 songs for ASCAP.
8: Oh, really?
10: You know, and yeah, I produce and write and play. And, you know, I play like 5 or 6 instruments. I'm very fortunate. I used to own 4 schools in New York, music schools and stores. And, you know, I used to have schools and we used to give lessons. So my background is music and recording and producing and writing music and playing music. That's how I started. But, you know, my brother Chris is 7 years younger than me.
8: Okay.
10: And he was a phenomenal drummer. And we used to have our own band, myself, my brother Costa, my middle brother who played keyboard.
8: Okay.
10: And Chris, the youngest, playing drums, and I was on guitar and sang. So he would be in the back, Chris, playing drums, and he would say to me and my brother Costa, "Hey, guys, I want to go in the front. I want to do magic." And we would say, "How can you do magic? You're back there playing drums." So that's how it started. So my brother, Chris, used music and magic together. The first artist in the industry, and I'm not bragging, but because my brother is the greatest of all time, and he's got accolades and awards, not because he's my brother, but because of his bodies of works show that. He's a workaholic.
8: Okay.
10: He's an incredible genius, performer, producer. And because of the beginnings that we were years ago, and the music and this end of it initially, allowed my brother Chris to get involved with magic. My Aunt Stella, my mom's sister, when my brother was 6 years old, showed my brother Chris a magic card trick.
8: Okay.
10: My brother Chris followed her all over the house. "Show me again, Aunt Stella. Show me again. Show me again." He was addicted at 6 years old and studied his whole life at 6 to where he is at now, performing in Las Vegas. So the backdrop of my brothers and myself was music initially, and then I stayed in the music entertainment industry, and Chris went into the magic aspect of it, and is very fortunate and blessed to be successful through his works and his hard work and his due diligence and staying focused. You know, it's one thing I think, as you know, Pete,
8: yeah,
10: if you have something in life you want to do, don't let anybody tell you can't do it. Stay focused, have a vision, have a dream, work hard for it, because there's life is a roller coaster up and down. But if you stay honest and true and work and ethically do the right thing, you'll get there sooner or later.
8: You know, you kind of buried the lead there. He's talking about the managing part, and then we find out he plays 5 instruments, okay, and basically teaches people. Are you sure you're not Jack Black from School of Rock here? I don't know, man.
10: I had a piece of that School of Rock in New York, I'll be honest with you. Yeah, it's funny you said that.
8: You know, it's a funny story that you mentioned drummer. I used to be a drummer. Okay.
10: Really?
8: I wasn't great, but I was okay. And guess where I learned? I learned 1978, Newdorp High School, Staten Island, New York. Okay. In homeroom, room 304 in homeroom. I'm sitting there, right? I think it's my freshman year, maybe my sophomore year. And next to me is a gentleman. He's playing the drums on the desk. He's playing pretty well. And he's got long hair. Nobody wants to go near him. And I'm looking at him play the drums. Man, he's holding the drums weird. You know, you don't hold it normal. You hold it a certain way. And I'm like, why?
10: Sure. It's two ways to hold it. Yeah,
8: exactly. Sure. So I looked at him. I said, "Wow, you're really good." He says, "Yeah." He says, "I'm learning." He says, I'm in the symphonic band and everything, and I'm doing stuff." I said, "Well, that's fantastic." I said, "Hey, can you teach me how to play drums? I want to do what you're doing. I want to do that." Right. So for the next six months, every time we're in the homeroom, and homeroom is not long, it's only about 5 or 10 minutes, I would learn something from him, okay? Now, I lost touch with him until I found out, about 10 years later, his name, because he went by Tony, but his name was A.J. Pirro, and he was a drummer for Twisted Sister.
10: I know those guys very well. D and I do a lot of stuff. It's what an amazing story. So this gentleman taught you paradiddles and rudiments, everything in 5-10 minutes of a homeroom, who end up being the drummer for Twisted Sister.
8: Yeah.
10: It's amazing how life turns around. And they're great guys, D and Mark Mendoza. I just did something with Mark Mendoza, the bass player, 2 weeks ago. It's amazing you just said. It's a small world, Pete. We all know everybody, you know.
8: Yeah.
10: It's just amazing.
8: It's a shame that AJ died, you know, unfortunately.
10: Do you still play yourself?
8: I play fantastic air drums. Okay. I am so good. Okay. My wife said she married me. She says the drums don't go in the house. Okay.
10: So I really don't. Well, you can buy mutes and pads.
8: that's the thing. I mean, but it's not the same when you got the earphones on.
10: I know.
8: It's not the same. I want to blast the music like as loud as it can be and play along with it. I mean, that's the way you do it. Unfortunately, I haven't done that.
10: Well, your wife's the boss, and unfortunately, you can't put any tins or drums into your house.
8: 38 years of marriage. Of course, I wouldn't have lasted that long unless I knew she was my CO, okay? So my commanding
10: Amen,
8: officer.
10: Amen, because I'm the same. I'm 38, 39 years myself.
8: There you go. So, see, you learn too.
10: See that? You learn who's the boss.
8: Yes.
10: You know, the Greeks say, the man is the head of the house, but the woman is the neck who turns the head. So we think we're the boss, but it's really our wives.
8: Yeah. So tell me, how did you get into you're a musician and you're good at it. Okay.
10: Yes.
8: How did you get into producing and managing? Where did that come from?
10: I'll be honest with you. I fell into it. So about 12, 13 years ago, Tony, you also did shows in Las Vegas.
8: Sure.
10: So Tony comes to see I was not there. Tony comes to see my brother Chris show. And my brother Chris found out that Tony was in the audience. And as me and my brothers grew up watching Tony Orlando on TV. We watched him in the 70s,
8: Oh, yeah.
10: So he has Tony stand up and introduce him. They're backstage. They start talking. They become close friends. Matter of fact, my brother calls Tony Pops because we lost our dad, 30 years ago, me and my brother. So Tony's became our second father, even though he's too young to be my dad, but he's my brother, but my brother Chris is Pops. So became close. So I go, start talking. So Tony sees kind of, I believe he saw my work ethic, I believe,
8: uh-huh.
10: and just said to me, "Hey, JD, do you want to manage me?" I went, "What?" And just like that, we shook hands, and that's it. 13 years ago, and that's it. So I fell into it. And honestly, Pete, I never became a promoter or was into that. But there's so much talent, as you know, in Pennsylvania, Long Island. There's so much talent that doesn't have the opportunity to showcase their music or their performance. So because of my background and because of God's blessings to me and my family, bands were reaching out to me. "Hey, JD, can you help me do this? JD, can you put me there? JD, can..." So I said, "You know what? There's something here. Maybe I should try to help." So I've only been doing this part of my aspect of my life, not the managing, but the promoting and producing bands and projects only in about two years.
8: Wow.
10: I fell into it. It's nothing something I pursued. I fell into it because I'm blessed and fortunate in my life to kind of pick and choose what I want to do. And I just felt it was part of what I should do, help others that can't perform or go on stage or don't have the ability or the connections. So that's why I fell into it. It wasn't something, Pete, I desired to pursue. I just fell into it, to be quite frank with you.
8: Well, that's how life is, basically. You just fall into things. You don't know where it's going. For those just joining us, we are talking with a producer and manager in the entertainment industries, a lot of big big stars, J.D. Sarantakis, and we'll be back with Live on Tape right after these messages. Don't go away.
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8: 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And we've got a producer, a manager of the entertainment industry, just an incredible guy, J.D. Sarantakos, and he is with us today talking about producing and managing entertainment, what it's like to actually be a person who takes over the career of somebody, takes them to the next level, and that's what you do. And, of course, you have so much going, so much fuel in the fire there, J.D., so we were talking basically about the Sopranos. That's coming up. Yes. That's going to be October 4th at Riverhead, Long Island. You know, I've had a few of the Sopranos on. You know the ones that get shot in the first series and they don't come back, they're dead. Okay, I've had like three of them. I had three of them. They were like, it was so funny. The Soprano story is this. I had one of the guys on. And he's like, I was one of the nemesis, you know, but they kill me. Yeah. They kill me in the woods, right? And they like shoot me all over the place and whatever. And he's like, I thought I was going to last for this series. No, I only lasted like six episodes, and then they killed me off. It's horrible. So you know,
10: yeah, I get it. That show, as you know, is. Such an iconic show. It's still playing on HBO.
8: Oh yeah, absolutely.
10: To this day, and these cast members, because there were so many of them, and so many, as you said, were killed off. But there's some that are still there's a lot that are still, thank God, doing other shows and other movies and other projects. And I'm fortunate to be working with a whole bunch of them, starting in October 4th, like you said, the Suffolk Theater. In Riverhead, we're doing that show. And then we're touring all over the United States starting September.
8: Including Philly. Including Philly.
10: Yes. Yes. I will definitely let you know. Absolutely.
8: That is, we need to have you here, my friend. We need to have you here.
10: Thank you.
8: And like I said, you are in charge of a lot of producing for these shows. Producing is hard, okay? I've done a couple theater things where I produced, to get the money, to get the location, you're handling everything. You're like dangling 10 plates at once. Okay, the stress must be incredible sometimes. What you're doing, JD?
10: Well, Pete, thank you for that. But you know, I have a great gentleman that I've been working with. I know for 50 years, George Peterson. He takes a lot of load off of me. We're partnered up in so much things. So George Peterson is my guy. That again, we're friends, we're buddies, we're all. He's in it. Really quick to get to George Peterson. When I managed Tony Orlando and Dawn weren't together for many, many, many years. I flew to California, met Dawn, had dinner with Talman Joy.

0: Yeah, it's a passion. And if I believe in something, honestly, Pete, not I'm boasting, but if I believe in a project or a band or a project or guys, I four-wall it. I put the money up. I'll be honest with you. I do. I put the money up. Of course, I get my money back, and I work out a deal or a percentage with the cast or the members or the band. But if I believe in a project or the people, that's how I work. And I try to be fair, transparent, and honest. But so far, it's been great.
1: And you say you've only been doing this for 2 years. You sound like an expert, like you know exactly what's going on. You learn quick.
0: Well, thank you. But, you know, I've been doing this part of my life for a couple of years. But because of my brother Chris, for the last 25 years, doing it with my brothers and my family, learning from our mistakes with Mind Freak and the TV series and, you know, contracts and GPs and learning, I learned many, many years ago. But as far as physically doing the promotion, the productions, besides my brother Chris, that's only recently, within 2 or 3 years.
1: Okay. Hey, I got to ask a personal question. Do you ever ask Chris, hey, how'd you do that trick? Does he ever confide in you?
0: Yes. I know everything he does, we know as a family. Because
1: really?
0: We've done it for 35. Everything my brother Chris does, it's a family thing. We've done this together as a family since he's six. He used to practice on my mother, myself, my brother Costa. He used to practice and learn and do these demonstrations. So we know everything how he does it because we're a family. And a lot what he does is truly, truly real. And if you ever watch the TV series Mind Freak,
1: yeah,
0: he almost died 3 or 4 times. And that's the truth. If you watch the TV series, I'm on there screaming and hollering at him, you're going to kill yourself. You're going to kill yourself. And I wasn't acting. I was truly believing it because he did end up in the hospital multiple times from almost dying doing these demonstrations. Because when it comes to magic, and honestly, Pete, when it comes to doing these illusions, I don't know if you ever watched the TV series Mind Freak with my brother Chris and our show.
1: Uh-huh.
0: What he did, these life-threatening, buried alive, hanging from a helicopter by fishhooks in his back, levitating off the Luxor 550 feet up. I mean, these are life-defying that he could die any moment. And you can't practice that. So the only time we practice it is when we're filming it live.
1: Oh, wow.
0: When we were filming it is the only time he practiced it. And that's why he ended up in the hospital and almost died multiple times. So from that experience, we learned what to do, what went wrong, to learn from it, what did work. So that's what I learned a lot from that and through other experiences, owning my own businesses and learning, you know, just you learn, you know, life is a consistent learning curve.
1: It definitely
0: every day
1: is.
0: Learn something.
1: Absolutely. So, JD, we got about 2 minutes left. Where can we find all your information, JD? Where can we look?
0: Well, you could just go on JD Sarantakos or Google that, or just JD from Mind Freak. You can do that. That's pretty much it. I mean, I'm out there if people want to come and see. I mean, we have posts all over the place, of upcoming shows under JD Sarantakos or JD from Mind Freak. But if I may, one last thing, Pete. I really want to thank Eileen Shapiro.
1: Yes.
0: I mean, she is, again, who introduced me to you today. And she, as you know, she's an award-winning press woman, PR woman.
1: Yes.
0: That is so incredible how she does it, because she loves doing it and she does the right thing. So if she's listening, which I know she will be, I want to thank her for what she's done for me and the shows that I'm doing, and also hooking up me with you, Pete. It's been an honor and a pleasure.
1: Well, she's amazing. I've known her for several years now. And she listens to the show, make sure I say everything I'm supposed to say. She's probably going to call you after and say, how'd it go? How'd it go? Is it okay?
0: I'm sure she is going to, and I'm looking forward to it.
1: Okay. And that about does it for Live on Tape this week. So on behalf of myself and, of course, Max, my buddy over there, thank you for listening, and we will talk to you again in Live on Tape next week. Have a great day, everybody. Good afternoon.

0: 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My name is Ralph Williams. I am the host of The Ralph Williams Show. Let me talk to you. What do you want to talk about? We'll talk every Wednesday, 3 to 4 p.m. here on 860 AM WWDB. 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
3: When I grow up, what should I be? 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
1: 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And as we always say, remember this, there are no drive-throughs and there are no delivery services to get you into recovery. But what is available are resources to assist you, and we are also there to help. Mark Sigmund, what is new this week in recovery news?
2: So the first story is a little disturbing. 13 children between the ages of 10 and 13 were sickened Thursday at a YMCA summer camp in New Jersey after eating chocolate edibles laced with psilocybin magic mushrooms that another camper had given out. According to the police report, a YMCA counselor had noticed a camper handing out candy shortly after kids began complaining about feeling sick. One parent told the New York Times that the affected children who were evaluated and allowed to be picked up by parents looked like a little baby zombies. One mother told the New York Times that her 11-year-old son, who has cerebral palsy, epilepsy, and anxiety, was found shaking and near psychosis, repeating, "I don't want to die, I don't want to die." He was hospitalized after his blood pressure spiked.
1: How old were these kids?
2: Between 10 and 13, unfortunately. And they got some laced gummies. And, you know, there's a lot of this with these edibles and gummies and all these kinds of things floating out there. You know, if you do use those things, keep them locked up. I mean, just if you have kids in the house, because, I mean, it probably, I don't know, I doubt this kid did it on purpose. He probably just brought in these gummies and, you know.
1: Who knows? Who knows? That's the phone. It's a sad commentary on our society. 10-year-olds. It's third grade.
2: And you know, just like addiction loves to do it, it loves to not only attack the addict or but to attack the innocent people.
1: That's right.
2: Right?
1: Yeah. That's a shame. What else?
2: We got a second disturbing story, unfortunately.
1: Let's hear this one.
2: The
1: Mark.
2: Second one, a Chicago man was charged with trying to sexually assault a woman he was sponsoring through AA in Southwest suburban Stickney. I don't know where Stickney is. The incident happened around 3:45 p.m., and this was in June 4th in a parking lot in the 4800 block of South Central Avenue. The victim told officers she had been in a vehicle with her sponsor, identified as 42-year-old Adam Castellanos Rubio, when he appeared intoxicated and allegedly tried to sexually assault her. Officials said the woman's toddler was in the back seat during the incident. The victim told deputies she and her child were unable to leave the vehicle until he parked in the lot and lost consciousness. When officers arrived, they found him unconscious, smelling of alcohol. He was charged with aggravated criminal sexual abuse, aggravated kidnapping, and unlawful restraint, as well as driving under the influence and child endangerment.
1: All right, so here's a lesson that I'm getting from this, and I've known this
2: for a long time.
1: Mark and I are totally for all the programs that AA and NA has, especially the meetings, you know. But you do have to be careful, because just like the larger group of society, in these meetings, there are unfortunately some people that are going to take advantage of other people.
2: Yeah, and it can have its flaws, right? And you always hear, too, men with the men, women with the women. Right?
1: That's right.
2: That's a big deal right there.
1: Yeah.
2: So
1: unfortunately, that's how it has to be.
2: Yeah. Very unfortunate. Very unfortunate incident.
1: All right, good. Listen, we're going to go for a break, and we're going to come back. We thought that we would talk about the press and the internet, how they view AA and NA in the program, the pros, the cons, the truths, the falsehoods. When we come back, let's talk about it.
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3: Hello, Massachusetts. We've been saying it for a few weeks now. Welcome to Clean and Sober Radio.
2: Yeah, it's pretty cool. Did we ever figure out what the capital of Massachusetts was?
3: It was not Salem. By the way, it's Boston. Now, said Boston, but I was kind of correct because Salem was the original capital.
2: Ooh.
3: Isn't that interesting? I must have known that in my subconscious.
2: That's even more
3: impressive.
2: Impressive.
3: Impressive.
2: Well,
3: yes.
2: Let me ask you something, Mark. Since we're talking about capitals,
3: yeah.
2: What was the original capital of the United States?
3: Philadelphia, PA. Thank you very much. Hello, Philadelphia. And that's where we're, the city of brotherly love. That's where we are right now, broadcasting Clean and Sober Radio, Philadelphia. Beautiful city.
2: You are a wealth of knowledge about
3: patriot.
2: History. You are.
3: Patriot of Philadelphia. There's so much history here. Come to Philadelphia. Hopefully the mayor's listening. But Philadelphia, great city.
2: What is the capital of Philadelphia?
3: Oh, good question, right?
2: Yeah, there is none. Okay.
3: There is none.
2: All right, we got a lot of that. Okay. We got a lot of people watching already. You know, real fast, I before the show started, I was on the phone with Gary Lewis from Gary Lewis and the Playboys, a friend of mine and a real friend of this show. And today is his birthday. And Gary said it was okay to say how old he is because he's in great shape. He's still performing. He was born on July 31st, 1945, which makes him 81.
3: 81 years old. And he was born the year after World War II ended, right?
2: Yes, that's correct.
3: Yeah.
2: Yeah,
3: he's a great guest.
2: Yeah,
3: by the
2: he's
3: way.
2: Great. And, you know, it's funny. He's like one of my idols. You know, I grew up with that music. You were too young. But, you know, I called him and said, what are you doing? He goes, I'm home. I'm waiting for the gutter guy to get here to fix the gutters.
3: How trippy is it for you now, you know, being a radio broadcaster and having some of these guests on that were your childhood idols?
2: It's amazing.
3: Isn't it?
2: Yeah.
3: I mean, it's really, really cool.
2: When I was riding my bike at 8 years old, listening to Gary Lewis, I would never... How would I ever meet this person?
3: You've
2: had some of it too.
3: Yeah, I've had it. You know, Chris Terry, the defenseman for the Philadelphia Flyers, good buddies now. Met him through the show, but I watched him all through the 90s, early 2000s. Yeah. Great hockey
2: and
3: player,
2: buddies.
3: And now we're buddies and we go fishing together.
2: It's crazy,
3: I mean,
2: isn't
3: it? It is. It's crazy, and the fact that we met Eddie Munster. Before, well, we didn't meet him, but he was on the show from the Munsters. I used to watch that show all the time.
2: Mark can't get over this Eddie Munster guy.
3: It is, okay? Yes.
2: When he invited us down to North Carolina to go drive around his Munster boat.
3: We absolutely should have done that. I mean, that would have been, and I figure you would have covered the plane tickets, you know, since you're the host. And
2: yeah,
3: I mean, I would have absolutely done it.
2: I would have got a plane ticket. You would have been on a Greyhound bus.
3: That would just be perfect, right? Yes.
2: It's really, you know, for our audience, this is so much, we know it's a serious subject, but Mark and I have so much fun doing it. You know, with Brad here, who's our camera guy, our technical guy, TJ's behind the big glass.
3: Engineer.
2: We got a great crew here.
3: Yeah, we really do. We've been very fortunate. And of course, all our loyal listeners on Facebook and on the radio, it's the only way this show happens. It's like a big community.
2: Yes, it is. All right, so look. You know, there are so many misconceptions about addiction, recovery. It's mind-boggling that so many people have wrong information about us.
3: It is.
2: Right? And you know, and that just promotes the secrecy, the deep darkness of addiction when you don't have the right information. And I'm also – and this is from the press. This is from the internet. I have a problem with the fact that we don't hear, and there's so much good news about what's going on in our community. You know that?
3: Yeah, absolutely. And it's things don't seem to make the news when they're good news. There's this human, you know, draw towards bad news.
2: Yeah.
3: And you don't hear of all the community and all that stuff that you're talking about.
2: No, you definitely don't. I was looking up. Let me get to something here.
3: Addiction myth.
2: How do you spell myth?
3: Yes.
2: Where's number
3: yes.
2: one?
3: Yes, right there. Let's hear it. Addiction myth.
2: All right. As we do the show, you'll obviously contribute. Let me throw a couple things in here. Number one myth: addiction is a choice. Some people think we actually were born and grew up wanting to be a drug addict with all the horrible things that happened to us. Fact: addiction is a disease that makes it difficult for a person to control their substance use. While the initial use is a choice, we know that, to get high, to have a great time, continued use changes the brain. Parts of the brain altered include those involved in functions such as behavioral and judgment. This is what leads compulsive use and lack of control over use. While addiction is a disease like other diseases, it is treatable. I wish people would understand. I think more people understand. This is not a choice, man.
3: Yeah, and you know, with other things, you break a leg and you see a cast, right? The thing is, with addiction, you don't see it. But I can tell you where you can see it in 2026, and that is on a brain scan.
2: You can.
3: You can absolutely see it. You see the frontal cortex, which is the part that, you know, makes, you know, decision making and all. Then you see the old reptilian brain. Usually the frontal cortex keeps the reptilian brain, the instinctual brain, in check. With addiction, the reptilian brain starts calling the shots. And you can literally see it light up like a Christmas tree, this amygdala, this old part of the
2: really?
3: Brain. Yes, when somebody's in addiction, if you show them a trigger.
2: Is it when you're actively using, or is it just continues into what your brain looks like?
3: Well, there's something called neuroplasticity where your brain starts changing. So when somebody gets clean, in the beginning, you're going to see that light up like crazy. But over time, it's going to lose some of its power. Right. So, you know, again, as somebody goes in recovery, and again, this can take sometimes a year or 2 years for this brain to really heal up. But yeah, it's absolutely. And that's the thing. Back in, you know, way back when, they didn't have brain scans. And now you can actually see the disease, which is insane.
2: Yeah. You know, it's interesting when you say it takes a year or two for your brain to readjust. I can remember when I got sober. I never used again, but there were certain behaviors for the first year or two that I would never do now.
3: Yeah, you see that a lot. You're right. And yeah. And think about it. It's like that reptilian brain has more power than the frontal cortex is the one that's like, okay, I have a job, I have a family, and all this stuff. The reptilian brain is like, I want what I want when I want it now.
2: Oh, yeah.
3: And when that thing gets really powerful. And it's very confusing for the addict. People don't understand that, too. It's connected to the emotional part of the brain. So what you see is, like, somebody's in addiction, and they are not thinking straight at all. Does that make sense? I mean, it makes sense to us, right? There's almost like a cloud and confused
2: right,
3: thinking.
2: But when you're in it,
3: yeah,
2: that thought of any kind of rational behavior or rational thinking of outcomes of your behavior doesn't enter.
3: Yeah, I mean, it's quiet. If, like, the frontal cortex or frontal part of the brain gets very, you know, it's not as powerful, right? So they can have some of that, right? But really what's calling the shots is, I'm sick, I need it now, or I need it now, even with psychological dependence on something.
2: I think we were talking about the show, I'm not sure, about... I don't know if I was talking to you guys or somebody else, that one of the arrests that I had, and I had multiple, was a burglary. Right now I'm thinking, while that was taking place, did I have any inkling of what the outcome was going to be?
3: Yeah, isn't that crazy? So your reptilian brain was calling the shots, right?
2: Yeah.
3: And so you were going on impulse. You were going on... you know, the same part of the brain is the reason why humans have survived. It's the survival part of the brain. And so you were going on, usually it's food, sex, anything to get these dopamine circuits going, these endorphin pleasure chemicals going in. And so you in that thing, again, your frontal cortex was probably somewhere saying, man, don't do this. You could end up in jail. But your reptilian brain was calling the shots.
2: You know, when I got arrested for the Quaalude clinics, the pre-sentencing investigation labeled me, I don't even know what this meant, as a hedonist.
3: No way.
2: I don't know what he's talking about. What do you mean?
3: I'm sorry, I laughed.
2: A hedonist means someone who just seeks pleasure.
3: Yes. Obviously.
2: I don't know what he's talking about. I thought it was a religious thing.
3: Yeah, I mean, it's. I think it might be in the Bible. Is it in the Hedon? Hedon or... You know, maybe one of our listeners can.
2: Yeah. But then I thought, there are places in the Caribbean, hotels were called hedonism.
3: Yes.
2: Is that what they were all inclusive? Anything goes.
3: Yes. Yes, exactly. I've never heard that in my life that they would call you that.
2: You're a hedonist, I'm sure.
3: I mean, not at all. I mean, no, pretty much everybody in active addiction, again, that reptilian brain's like pleasure.
2: Pleasure.
3: Let's go for pleasure, and that's it. Avoid pain. Go for pleasure, and so you're caught in that hedonistic.
2: Yeah.
3: But I just can't believe that happened to you, because were you just taken back? Like, what does this mean? Can you get me a dictionary?
2: I was in the Federal Building, 6th and Market in Philadelphia, and they start interviewing me, and he says, "You know, you're a hedonist." I didn't know. I take it as a compliment.
0: Are you going to press charges?
2: Huh?
0: Are you going to press charges?
2: Yeah. Right.
3: Thank you very much for the compliment. You know, I mean, it is crazy how you're not thinking.
2: Yeah,
3: I mean, you know, I remember getting my fingerprints taken and the cop saying to me, do you think you might have a problem? And I remember thinking, this guy is from outer space. Like, there is no problem going on right now. I don't know why this cop just said that. Yes, it really is. And again, that reptilian brain caught with the confusion goes into a lot of defense mechanisms, right? And it uses that, like, denial, rationalization, justification. And there's a lot of mental confusion. That's why it's like somebody will come in and, like, they just don't see it, you know?
2: Right.
3: And
2: how do you break through that? I guess treatment, right?
3: Treatment?
2: If they're up to it, if they want to receive it, right? You must have patients that come in and they don't.
3: Yeah, and a lot of times, you know, they won't stick around, unfortunately, unless they have these people that don't really want it, unless they have external pressures pushing them.
2: Courts or whatever.
3: But, you know, once they get around other people that have the same problem, you know, and they're in a group with them and things like that, they start to identify, and there's almost a social thing that takes over, you know. And another way is somebody sometimes gets shocked out of it. And usually that's by pain. Something very painful happens
2: due to
3: the
2: addiction. You mean physically or psychologically?
3: Both. You know, somebody, I remember I had one guy, he had two DUIs. He went out drinking earlier in the day. He came to group and he's like, I got my third DUI. And this guy was ready at that point.
2: Well, because you could do state time for that.
3: Yeah, he was ready. He was like, I will do whatever needs to be done at that point.
2: Myth number two. People with an addiction could stop if they wanted to. Does anybody out there believe that?
3: So, you know, it's one of those things where, you know, if the addiction, again, there's different levels of addiction, right? But if somebody is really past that, that is at that level, the problem is obsession's going to take over. Right. And again, withdrawal for some people, and the reptilian brain is just going to call the shot, you know, and they're going to go back. But, you know, there are cases where somebody just stops, you know, like they just stop. They go cold turkey and, you know, or.
2: Right.
3: You know.
2: So then I say, was that person actually an addict?
3: I mean, that's where you get the debate. And I look at it like, was drugs and alcohol causing a lot of problems in their life? And if it was causing a lot of problems in their life, the fact that they stopped is a great thing, even if we don't label them.
2: Absolutely.
3: Right.
2: Look, it goes into the thing where, you know, there's more than one way to do this. And, you know, people judge people. And the whole idea of getting into recovery is to stop using substances and lead a nice life.
3: Improve your life.
2: That's it.
3: Yeah, absolutely.
2: So the idea of you can stop if you wanted to.
3: Maybe I couldn't.
2: I couldn't.
3: Yeah, and the thing is then stay stopped, right?
4: Stay stopped. Yeah. What other kind of things do we hear, Mark? I mean, in the press, in the internet, how about the fact that addiction only affects certain types of people?
3: Yeah, and that's what you see that, you know, addiction hits everybody. I mean, I've had everything from nun to lawyer to doctor. Absolutely. To every segment of society, you know, has gotten that. You know, so, I mean, there are, the crazy thing is, like, with alcohol, there is, I forget where it is, it's one of the Asian countries where they have an extremely low alcoholism rate.
4: Okay.
3: And they break out when they drink. There's, like, a genetic, like, reaction to it, you know, and there's a very low alcoholism rate. I mean, I'm sure they could get hooked on other stuff, though.
4: When I was in rehab at the Institute of the Pennsylvania Hospital, May of 82, there were some doctors in there. And then on the other side, my roommate was, I think I could say his name because it's probably not here, Joe the Gentili. He was a mobster. He was my roommate.
3: Really?
4: He was an old guy. Yeah.
3: Were you scared?
4: No. They called him Joe the Gent. And so I'm just saying, there are no boundaries.
3: Oh, yeah.
4: Doctor, lawyer, Indian chief, man. Rich, poor, black, white, green, yellow, smart, stupid, everybody.
3: I would have slept with one eye open, Gary, if I had a mobster in that room. Brad, what do you think?
4: Come on,
3: what would you think? Would you sleep with one eye open,
5: you'd have
3: TJ?
5: To watch his friends, man. Who's coming in?
3: I mean,
4: TJ, what about you?
6: Would I sleep with one eye open?
4: Yeah.
6: No.
4: You see, I looked at it as he's my security detail.
3: Oh, but I guess that's another way to look at it.
4: Well, I'm in a drug rehab.
3: I mean, that's true. That is true.
6: Once you're friends with the guy, you really don't have to worry. Unless you cross him, then you have to worry. But if you didn't cross him, then, you know, you're in the good graces with the mob.
3: But I could see Gary crossing them and not realizing it.
4: What?
3: Absolutely. Somehow.
4: I weighed 87 pounds. I was 29 years old, and they did an IQ test, and it was something like 84 or something like that.
3: Thank God they did not do an IQ test on me. You know, I mean, I had a good IQ when I was younger, but I'm never taking one again. Ever.
4: You got a good brain. Listen, that's another thing. We are very fortunate. With all the stuff we did to ourselves, we still can think correctly.
3: I mean, somewhat correctly, sometimes. Right?
4: Oh, yeah.
3: Somewhat. I mean, it is amazing how you know, they talk about neuroplasticity with the brain and how the brain is able to come back.
4: Yeah.
3: I mean, it's amazing.
4: Let's do this. Can we take a break now? When we come back, let's read off some of our listeners who are watching us.
3: Sounds good.
4: We'll be right back.
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1: Welcome back to Clean and Sober Radio. I'm Gary Hendler, along with my co-host Mark Sigmund. And we're just throwing stuff out about misconceptions and maybe some truths about addiction and recovery. And I just want to make mention, if you're listening to us and you want to watch us do the show right now, Friday at 3 o'clock Eastern Standard Time, go on Facebook to our Facebook page, Clean and Sober Radio, right now, and you can see what's going on in this studio. And I want to mention a couple of people that are watching right now. William Gilfuss is watching. I think he might be a new welcome, Bill, or William,
2: welcome.
1: Whatever you like. Welcome to the show. Judge Christopher Maddox, have a great show and weekend from Drexel Hill, Pennsylvania. Lou Montana. Lou, what did you do this time on your motorcycle? He says he took an accident to be able to sit still long enough to catch the show. Okay, right. I've been busy lately. Glad to be here. Well, we're glad, but I heard you you hurt yourself again on your bike.
2: And by the way, this guy is the toughest guy I know. I mean, he gets back on the bike after all these accidents, you know?
1: Listen, he told us he had knees replaced and had no anesthesia.
2: That's true. He doesn't take any pain meds when he has these accidents, but he loves biking.
1: I know.
2: I mean, he really does.
1: Robert Brandis, greetings from Shanksville, Pennsylvania. Mimi Dorshu, you know what she says?
2: I saw that.
1: That Mark and I are twins because we sort of have the same color shirts.
2: Not the first time.
1: Mimi, I hope we're doing great. Mike Burke from Media, Pennsylvania, on the beach in Ocean City, New Jersey. You know, why does he have to keep telling us that?
2: I think it's to rub it in. I mean, he's sitting on the beach, the water's in front of him, and he's just chilling down there. But actually, we've asked him to post where they're from, so.
1: I know. M8.
2: That's C. Ruger, I believe.
1: Oh, is that C?
2: Yes, he was MacGyver for a while, and now he's M8.
1: Well, he's also a motorcycle guy.
2: Is he?
1: Yes, he is. And he says hello, right, C? Nancy Minnick from Newtown Square, Pennsylvania. Interesting show. Thank you, Nancy. I was with Nancy yesterday.
2: Oh, yeah? How's she doing?
1: She's doing great. We're smoking cigars. She wasn't. I was smoking with her husband and another group of people.
2: You clarified she wasn't.
1: Nah.
2: She doesn't like cigars, I guess.
1: What woman
2: right?
1: does, huh?
2: There are a couple out there, I think, that like cigars.
1: Well, my wife doesn't. I can tell you that.
2: My wife doesn't either.
1: So who are these women?
2: You find them in back alleys. And in the shadiest part of the...
3: I can't name any.
1: I can't name any either.
2: You got to go to these special shady spots.
1: That's right. Myth number four. People with addiction are bad or morally flawed. Fact, obviously. Addiction has a biological basis. Substances may change to the brain that takes significant work and treatment to overcome. We know you're not people say, I hate the addiction. I don't hate the person.
2: Yeah. And, you know, for anybody listening out there that's struggling with addiction, you know, for a lot of people, the guilt and shame is almost like they try to get clean. And that guilt and shame is so powerful. And, mm-hmm. and you know, you got to get around other people that have struggled with this and it'll help you. You know, meetings and getting around other people that struggle, because that's part of it. It feeds the whole cycle, the shame cycle. Because what do when we're feeling uncomfortable? We go and use something,
1: sure.
2: right? And so the shame builds up and it makes it really hard to get clean because, you know, sometimes you get females that ended up, you know, doing things they would never do in recovery, you know, and, you know, if they didn't have an addiction problem, and they're so ashamed early yeah. on, you know, and
1: I can remember there were a couple when I first got sober, you know, it was very difficult. Maybe it still is for women to go into AA meetings or NA meetings
2: yeah.
1: because
2: yeah.
1: of the shame, as you just said.
2: Yeah.
1: And geez, I think we're probably past that now, hopefully.
2: It seems like it. I mean, one thing that came out of the opioid epidemic is there definitely seems to be a little bit more acceptance that, you know, this is the disease. So, yeah.
1: How about this one, Mark? Stigma doesn't affect people with an addiction. Fact, there is stigma associated with addiction. Duh. Stigma is the subtle or overt discrimination of people dealing with addiction. it can come from the misconceptions that people with addiction are morally flawed and dangerous. Examples of stigmatization language are addict, former addict, and habit, instead of language that could be used to show that a person with addiction is dealing with an illness, like person with substance use disorder, person in recovery, and drug addiction. So words, you know, they're harsh words. You're an addict. You have a habit. They're very accusatory.
2: It's funny you say that because I'm just so used to it, right?
1: Like yeah.
2: You're just so used to it after a while in recovery, you know, using the word addict. But that's actually an interesting point, you know, a person in recovery, you know. But I don't know. I mean, it's kind of – it's tough because you also – have somebody raise their hand and say, I'm an addict, and it's kind of admitting it, you know, that you have this, because denial.
1: That's a good
2: thing. That's what I think. That's the other part of this, right?
1: Yeah.
2: I'm a person in recovery, but you might be, it's almost like you got to remind yourself that, you know, hey, I'm an addict.
1: You know, it's interesting in meetings when people, you know, share, a lot of people have a different way of identifying themselves.
2: They do.
1: You know, I'm a drug addict, alcoholic. I'm a person in recovery, a person, like it's third person. It's like, get away from me, you know. So it's I find it interesting how many people have different ways to announce who they are.
2: And I'm, you know, one thing that will get a reaction from the room is if somebody just says, hi, I'm Mark, and starts sharing. And they don't say I'm an addict or an alcoholic. And I don't know. I don't know why. I mean, I don't know if it's right, but people put them on the spot. They're like, who are you? Right. And have you seen that before?
1: Yes, I have.
2: That's the one. You can sometimes I'm an alcoholic and an addict. Some old timer in the room due to the traditions will be kind of shaking their head. But this, if you don't say, if you don't introduce yourself as an addict or alcoholic, it catches ears.
1: Yeah. There was one person, I won't say his name, but he would say, hi, I'm a addict. No, hi, I'm an addict by the name of, and his name.
2: Yeah.
1: So a lot of these people, like, it's sort of like third person. That's not really me. That's another guy. You know what I mean?
2: Could you imagine if you just raised your hand and said, hi, I'm a, and you just said some crazy thing, like not addict, like
1: I'm a sexual predator.
2: I mean something.
1: I'm a mass murderer.
2: A mass murderer.
1: But I went to rehab and I'm good now. It's
2: people running out.
1: Myth: addiction can't be treated. Well, that's not. Addiction is treatable, and the right treatment can be very effective. Most people who remain in treatment reduce their substance use and improve their overall functioning. Treatment includes several levels of care depending on the severity of the person's addiction and their specific needs. So what do you see in your practice, Mark? Not everybody is treatable, are they? Most are. What is it?
2: Most are. What I find is that, you know, when there's a really serious co-occurring disorder, mental health issue, along with the addiction, it's more complicated. But they get better, too. And, you know, all the studies will show, you know, sometimes, like, you'll see relapses and things like that. But all in all, you'll see that they get, if they keep at it, they get better than they were. Right.
1: Yeah,
2: you know, they get better. And, you know, it's very, very effective. Like, people get spooked because they're like, well, 90% of you will relapse when you leave and all this stuff. And all you got to do is go to one meeting or a couple meetings and you see all those people staying clean. Right. Yeah. And there's the hope.
1: You know, I find that when people start throwing those numbers out, it's detrimental.
2: I agree.
1: It really is. Hey, if you want to call into the studio, our number is 610-632-8601. That's 610-632-8601. Let us know what your feelings are about all this kind of stuff. What do you got, Mark? Anything?
2: Well, you know, I it was a shame, and it's been, speaking of stigma, it's been going all over the news, is the former Dallas Cowboys quarterback Tony Romo got busted for a DUI this week. And if you're on social media, they have videos of him doing the field sobriety tests, and everybody's being very entertained by this. And, you know, it's a shame, right? I mean, he got busted for a DUI. You know, I mean, I even say that, and he's a Dallas Cowboy, you know what I mean? And I'm an Eagles fan, but it's a shame he got busted.
1: That's why the old timers say that this is not, you shouldn't announce about your sobriety and stuff, because especially as famous people, they announce it, they're clean, everybody's like, oh, this is great, and then they go out. And then the other people say, you see, it doesn't work.
2: That's so true. And I got to tell you, though, Romo sort of got himself busted. I mean, according to body camera footage released earlier this week, Romo told deputies he had been coming from a golf course and he was on his way to visit grandma and grandpa. I mean, what's the first clue this guy has been drinking? Who says I'm visiting grandma and grandpa?
3: Did you see his mugshot by any chance?
2: I did not. And here we are laughing, right? But you saw his mugshot? Is it bad?
3: It's so bad, yeah. See,
1: you saw it?
3: Yeah. There's a bunch of memes about his mugshot, and some of the comments and the memes that they have are hilarious. I have to show you the mugshot once I pull it up.
1: Okay.
2: But, I mean, Andy tried to say he wasn't drinking, and he had red glassy eyes and an odor of intoxicating alcoholic beverage, and he took the field sobriety test, which, by the way, you're not supposed to do, is take the field sobriety test. All that does is give them ammunition, and you don't get penalized for not taking them.
1: You don't?
2: No. But if you refuse a breathalyzer at the station, you're going to get, penalized a year suspension or whatever. But the field sobriety tests, you do not have to take them. That's literally the cop's way of collecting evidence against you.
1: I hope it'd be nice if Zach Cooper was listening right now, our resident DUI
2: it really would.
1: Attorney. We'll see. I think people get intimidated and scared, and they do it.
2: Most people do. But, again, they're going to be collecting evidence against you.
1: If you don't take that, I thought when they take you down to the station, they do a blood test on you.
2: Well, they may not have enough to even hold you, to take you to the station. And then people make the mistake where they think they're busted, but really you're not busted until the court finds you guilty. Again, they take the field sobriety test. And they're, by the way, I would fail a field sobriety test easily in sobriety. Easily.
1: You mean because you're clumsy?
2: I'm clumsy. I have injuries. When I took mine, they asked me to say the alphabet backwards from U to E. And
1: you? What about Z?
2: I don't know. It wasn't exact.
1: You see, Mark, and that's where the problem
2: here's
1: is.
2: Here's the thing. So, nobody can do that. And if you don't answer, nobody can do that. They take that as you failed the
1: test. You also know the condition? I read this a couple months in the New York Times. There's a condition that people have, some people in their bodies, they're totally sober, but their bodies give off the effect that they are drunk.
2: Yes. Yes, it's very rare. Isn't he facing prison time?
1: Yeah.
2: And, it's a very, very rare condition. I forget what it's called, but you're absolutely correct, Gary.
1: Yes, I am. 610-632-8601. What's everybody sleeping today?
2: I know. And, I got to tell you, though, this is another sad story. A New Jersey man has been arrested after a 2-year-old boy overdosed on cocaine. This happened in Cape May, New Jersey. And Alexander Moles of Ringwood, New Jersey, has been charged with endangering the welfare of the child, possession of cocaine, drug paraphernalia. He was arrested July 24th. First, according to Cape May County prosecutors. And again, it's another innocent victim, right? Thank God the kid's okay.
1: Yeah, I hate hearing these stories.
2: I know. But, we tell them so people, if you're in addiction or, if you to be careful if you have toddlers around or kids around. I mean, if you're not clean yet, just make sure you're very careful.
1: Well, also, that might be an unrealistic request. But also, if you think that a neighbor is abusing their kids or whatever.
2: Oh, yeah.
1: I know it's a horrible, uncomfortable thing, but you really should say something.
2: Yeah, there was a story recently of a dog that overdosed on fentanyl where they, they're going along and I don't know if they found a baggie or something with their nose and they overdosed. I mean, this stuff is straight poison. I mean, this stuff is, it should be a weapon of mass destruction, really. I mean, this is, you know, you talk about anthrax and things like that. I mean, this is right up there.
1: Here's a question. What do you think of this one? Myth: detox is enough to recover.
2: So again, I don't classify everybody. You know, there are people that go to detox and they stay clean afterwards for the long term, right? But I'll tell you, in the vast majority, I mean, 99% of the times, like, they need further meetings and treatment.
1: Detox serves to manage withdrawal and prevent life-threatening complications that could come with it to prepare the person for treatment. Treatment, on the other hand, is the combination of therapeutic services such as psychotherapy, medication, and medical treatment that occur on an ongoing basis to promote recovery. So the detox gets you to a place where you can then start to receive treatment, right?
2: Yeah. And you're not going to die trying to stop alcohol or benzodiazepines or even opiates. Somebody can die of, not having enough fluids because they're having all these symptoms. So detox is basically safely getting you off this stuff. I get a lot of people that come in. Some of them have shakes going. And as soon as I'm seeing the shakes, I'm like, I don't think outpatient's the right move right now.
1: Right.
2: We need to get you medically detoxed. Because then another thing that people don't realize is when you're detoxing, your blood pressure can skyrocket. So people are like, I'm okay. And you take their blood pressure and it's through the roof. So it's really dangerous stuff, Gary.
1: Right. Okay. A couple more comments. You know what I mean?
2: Sure.
1: Dan Miller is watching.
2: Hello, Dan.
1: Brad's brother keeps watching this show. Barry keeps watching this show from Pittsburgh. Barry, we're glad you're watching. Mimi Dorshoe, Mark.
2: Yeah.
1: Now, I don't know if this is what this means, but she's very observant. How old was the person who brought in the candy?
2: So that's a great question.
1: I thought she meant...
2: She meant the...
1: Yeah, Brad got it. I thought she meant the licorice on the table.
2: Sorry, Mimi.
1: Is that what you thought?
2: She's talking about the... And for people that weren't listening to the show earlier, this happened in New Jersey. 13 children between the ages of 10 and 13 were sick on Thursday at a YMCA from edibles laced with psilocybin, magic mushrooms. All it says in the article, Mimi, is another camper had given out. So they were obviously between 10 and 13, but they didn't even do any identifying information such as age.
1: Okay. Mike Shoemaker from the great state of Tennessee is watching.
2: I love Tennessee.
1: Michael was a neighbor of mine in Havertown, Pennsylvania, growing up.
2: I recognize that name too.
1: Yeah.
2: I'm not
1: right
2: sure from where. Maybe Mike can post it. I recognize that name. Was he in the Philly area for a while?
1: Well, he until probably after high school.
2: Okay, but I wasn't born yet at that point. Anything
1: How
2: recent?
1: How do you know that?
2: I know you, Gary. I mean, I know you. I'm the junior here.
1: TJ, how old are you?
2: Youngling.
3: 31.
1: How old are you?
3: 31.
1: You ain't the junior here. TJ is. You're middle-aged.
2: Oh.
3: I do have a similar story of what Mark said earlier about the 13 kids. So there was this girl in my school. She brought, quote unquote, mints to school. It turns out it was her sister's birth control.
1: Oh,
2: no.
3: Yeah. I didn't eat it because, like, I looked at it. I was like, this doesn't look right. And I threw it out. But everyone else got sick. And I was like the only one that didn't get sick.
1: You see, T.
2: I mean,
3: I was in third grade when that happened.
2: I didn't know you would get sick from birth control.
3: A couple people did. Yeah,
1: I'm sure it had. What's that stuff in there? Phenobarbital? No, I don't know what's in it.
2: It's hormones. Hormones, right?
1: Hormones.
2: Progesterone. No, I'm not sure. Let's not even go there.
1: Yeah, I don't even
2: Let's
1: know.
2: Not even go there.
1: Well, thank goodness you didn't take it because... he didn't get pregnant either.
2: That's right.
1: That's exactly right. Wait a minute. Let me see. Yeah, so Mike Shoemaker was a neighbor of mine. He's been living in Tennessee. A good guy. His father was a federal agent. I think it was ATF, alcohol, tobacco, and firearms. I thought he was so cool, man.
2: You know? Nice.
1: Good to hear from you, Mike. Yeah. Okay. Myth. Addiction medications don't help. Fact. Medications are often a central part of the effective addiction treatment. They can help to reduce cravings and in turn help people remain in treatment. And this is sort of a new phenomenon because when I went to rehab, you could have no medication in
2: you. Yeah. Yeah. And I got to tell you, the amount of deaths that we would have without, especially with the opioids, without some of these medications would be horrendous, right? You know, so medications, and they're really, you know, when you look at all the numbers and everything, they're extremely helpful in certain cases.
1: Right. Edison, when we come back, we'll continue this conversation. I'm not exactly sure what it is, but we'll continue it. And listen, if you need help, there's a number now, the Substance Abuse and Mental Health Hotline, 1-800-662-HELP. 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When we come back, you'll give the suicide number out, okay?
2: Yes.
1: We'll be back.
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2: Welcome back to Clean and Sober Radio. Just a quick clarification. Michael Shoemaker's in Chattanooga, Tennessee.
3: Yeah, he said that he left at the age of 18. So,
2: and his father was with the IRS, but I thought it was so cool that he carried a gun.
3: Really?
2: His father did. Oh, yeah.
3: Really? Yeah. Nice. Yeah. Nice. I wanted to throw out the suicide hotline, mental health hotline is 988. Again, you can call that number even if you're in a mental health crisis. I've talked to people that have used it. It's very, very helpful. So if you're sitting out there and you're having suicidal thoughts, even if you're not going to identify yourself, just call and talk to somebody. Get out of the isolation. Get out of your own head. Please do that. And, you know, there is hope.
2: And as we all know, that mental illness and addiction do go hand in hand in some cases.
3: Absolutely. Absolutely, Gary.
2: Interestingly,
3: I was reading an article on culture and alcoholism, and they were talking about how in different countries, different amounts of alcohol drinking is socially acceptable. And so the author was saying, really, what it comes down to is it's not even the amount as much as to pay attention to. And he gave these symptoms. And I thought it might be good to read this out in case somebody's out there and they're wondering whether they truly have an alcohol problem.
2: Yeah.
3: Biggest one that I see is having difficult controlling drinking, right? I'm going to drink two beers tonight. And you know, you see this over and over again. And, you know, I'm going to drink this many and I'm not going to drive, and they drive anyway. Drinking more than intended. Spending increased amounts of time obtaining or recovering from alcohol. Uh-huh. Continuing to drink despite relation problems due to it. Continuing to drink despite medical problems. Say somebody has diabetes and they're drinking, it's throwing off their sugars, or they have elevated liver enzymes, which, by the way, please get yours checked. Very important. Continuing to drink despite worsening depression or anxiety. And, you know, you see drinking will increase the depression and anxiety. Marijuana will, too, in the majority of cases, even though they say it not. Giving up important activities because of drinking, drinking in dangerous situations, developing a higher tolerance to alcohol, and experiencing withdrawal symptoms.

0: You know, they're questioning whether they are or not.
1: Let me see something.
0: I got a good one.
1: Let's hear it.
0: So, well, it's not a good one. I mean, it's the co-founder at an addiction treatment company in Connecticut and his wife, a children's book author, each face charges in connection with the death of a man who authorities say overdosed at their home. Matthew Ecott, 45, and Courtney Gold, 41, of Burlington, have been charged in the death of a 37-year-old Curtis Alvord. Ecott, who touts himself as a former addict who co-founded Aware Recovery Care, was arrested by Connecticut State Police in June, charged with one count of first-degree manslaughter and tampering with physical evidence. His wife, Courtney Gold, was also arrested by the same agency on July 24th and charged with second-degree hindering prosecution. Basically, this guy relapsed in their house or used in their house and overdosed, and they did not call 911 on purpose. Yep. They didn't want to get caught. And, you know, the one lady called her sister and told the story and said, don't call 911.
1: Were they the ones who delivered?
0: Yes.
1: Yeah.
0: Yep. And there was a deadly mixture of cocaine and fentanyl that led to his death, but they were so scared of getting caught that they covered it up.
1: Yeah. I get it.
0: Me too.
1: It's terrible, yeah. But I get it. You know. There's been a lot of there's been several cases that I remember where people that were charged with delivery faced serious jail time.
0: Yeah, yeah, and you're seeing that more with the fentanyl. Yeah, I mean, you know, again, when you're, it's crazy because so many people die when you're a dealer dealing fentanyl. Mm-hmm. I mean, unbelievable.
1: Yeah, it certainly is. So, all right, look, now we're not, I get it. I think TJ thinks I'm going to wrap it up now. That's not going to happen. What is going on in your clean and sober life this weekend?
0: So I don't have a lot going on. I'm thinking I'm going to make a meeting at some point this weekend. I have dinner tomorrow night with a friend and my brothers. And other than that, I really don't have a lot going on this weekend. It's the first weekend in a while. Yeah. You know, how about you?
1: I'll go down to the shore.
0: Oh, that's right. Yeah, going to swim in the ocean.
1: I'm going at night
0: At night.
1: I'm going to take a boat.
0: Yeah, yeah.
1: Myself. And go out, I don't know, maybe not far, 15, 20 miles.
0: Go swimming.
1: And jump out.
0: Oh, my gosh. I would actually love to see.
1: It'll
0: like,
1: never, ever.
0: But just happen. To see your reaction if somebody actually pushed you in.
1: They can only push me in if I'm in a boat.
0: From a boat.
1: Yeah. Did I tell you this? I was on the beach last week. I saw a seagull with a shark
0: yep,
1: in its mouth.
0: Yep. They're around. They're actually heavily around right now from what I'm reading.
1: Yeah.
0: Big tiger shark was caught.
1: Yeah.
2: It's always during Shark Week, too.
1: Yeah, that's right. That's right.
0: Hey, this is the time right now. We're going shark fishing August 15th, so I will definitely report.
1: Wait, what do you mean we? Who are you talking about?
0: I have two buddies going, and I wanted to invite you on the air. Would you like to come shark fishing on August 15th out of Brigantine, New Jersey, Gary?
3: I'm trying to think, but nothing happened.
1: Right. Here's the answer.
0: I think I heard it.
1: You know why I wouldn't do it?
0: For why? One reason.
1: What if the boat sank?
0: It's true. You
1: got a hole in it.
0: Yeah.
1: It happens.
0: Yeah, but you're still not going to get attacked by a shark. I mean, it would be very rare around here, you know, if the boat sank. I'd be much more worried about floating out at sea and nobody finding you. That's the big thing. That's one of my biggest fears.
1: There was
0: like
1: a movie about that.
0: Yeah.
1: Where it was an expedition and 12 couples jumped off the boat.
0: Yeah.
1: And the master, the captain of the boat, thought there was 11. So when 11 came back, he took off.
0: Yeah.
1: The two other, the husband and wife, they popped up. It was getting dark out. There was no boat in sight. Can you imagine?
0: Did they live?
1: No.
0: Well, that's the thing. It's like the ocean is so big that you could have, you know, them flying helicopters over and miss you.
1: Hey, listen, I don't want to miss these people real quick because we're ending the show. James Builder back from Ventnor, New Jersey. Enjoy the weekend. You too. Edmund Anthony IV. Rick Mariano, we hope you're doing well. Linda Carey.

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12: 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Welcome back.
13: Oh.
12: If your goal was to stay away the whole time the Phillies played terrible baseball, you should leave again.
13: Yeah, well, you know, Vancouver is a lovely city. They don't have a baseball team unless you count minor league baseball. So, all you know, it's amazing. Blue Jays are like the country's team now.
12: Well, and if you read the rumors, that's who we're going to trade with. So they might like the Phillies at that point then?
13: Look, there's only one guy I want from the Blue Jays, and no, they're not trading him. The entire country loves Ernie Clement.
12: Yes.
13: There's no way that they're trading. There's nobody else on that team that I want.
12: By the way, random fact that I saw this week. Did you realize that Vlad Guerrero has no home runs this season yet?
13: I did not know no home runs, but I know that he's having a disaster of a season, and I don't get it.
12: Not one.
13: Like even if you're injured, if you're playing and you're as strong as he does, how do you not have one?
12: I have no idea. And it's August at this point. It's July 31st.
13: All right. So are we start talking baseball first? Because I'm itching to talk college football because it's about to become August and Congress has decided to end its session without dealing with college sports again.
12: We can go in any direction you want. Why don't you take it away? I will follow your lead.
13: So we have talked repeatedly and for a long time about the blank show that is college sports at this point. And there was the Protect College Sports Act that was supposedly gaining steam, thanks to the esteemed senators Ted Cruz, Maria Cantwell, and Eric Schmidt. But apparently it got nowhere.
12: It's not protecting.
13: No, they ended their session without dealing with it. And
12: Congress would never do that.
13: And part of the reason, I think, is because the two heavyweights, the Big Ten and the SEC, didn't exactly get behind it. Now, so I'll just tell you briefly. There were a couple main provisions in this that could have helped. One was the antitrust exemption, which we all know from baseball, and which was one of the first topics I talked to you about on this show 10 years ago when it came to the NFL. The second was the NIL rules as far as caps, and then there was going to be the transfer and agent rules. The problem apparently is with the leagues is there, not the leagues, so the conferences, is that they want most of this, I believe, but they want more protections because what's going to happen is if they have caps, you're going to have the same problems that you're going to, which we'll talk about later with the MLB. And so they're concerned about lawsuits. And of course, they want to be able to do everything free of lawsuits.
12: It is harder to put the horses back in the barn when they've gotten out. And this is not second guessing. We have for over a decade now talked about the NCAA leading from behind and waiting until the problem was out of control to acknowledge the problem exists. And now you're depending on a Congress that can't agree when the sun should go up and down for daylight savings time to solve this complex problem that you've created.
13: We're not that show, but I would like to complain about daylight savings time. We could save that for our Festivus show.
12: Oh my goodness.
13: At that point, we'll be completely miserable.
12: You came back all fired up. Here I thought that you would be like calm and chill. You didn't have to watch the product on the baseball field. You missed all the stories about LeBron, which we'll get to. Mm-hmm. Though I'm sure they made it to Canada.
13: Yeah, I'm sure they made it to Canada through the sports network known as Jason.
12: Excuse me.
13: Yeah.
12: Your son as well. I do not.
13: Yeah, I assume you're saving that quote for later in the show.
12: So oh, that ahead. Will come up. Uh-huh. Jeff's son's reaction to the Sixers is exactly how I feel about every sports team, basically.
13: Yeah, but as we're getting in, people are itching for football at this point, which is amazing. Once it hits August, we're all ready for football season, and not the one that just ended with FIFA. Because we could talk about that all day too with FIFA.
12: I got questions on that too.
13: But I don't know what we do about college sports at this point because we're entering another season where there is uncertainty. And I'm not advocating for what the answer is. I'm saying that there has to be an answer at this point because without one, you have this continuing mess, which is not fair to student athletes.
12: Well, it's Stanford's players have an answer. They voted to unionize this week. The first ever chapter of the College Football Players Association to create a foundation for eventually unionizing.
13: Well, but that there's nothing wrong with that. But that's another reason that the universities need some sort of protection.
12: 100%.
13: Because if you have a valid union, you now have a situation where you have to collectively bargain.
12: But again, college football is being brought along kicking and screaming. They are not doing college sports in general. I mean, look, the SEC and the Big Ten don't want to agree to it because it might impinge on their ability to do what they do. You know, the SEC keeps talking about whether
13: they dominate,
12: go away and do their own thing without everybody else. Meanwhile, the Big Ten Media Day, Cignetti is like taking shots at the SEC left and right.
13: And by the way, good for him. How long do we have to hear from the Paul Feinbaums of the world about how great the SEC is? And the fact is, the last three national champions in football are from the Big Ten.
12: Yeah.
13: So how do you continue to claim dominance when the last three have come from one conference that is not yours?
12: Well, and I mean, you look at dominance, look at dollars. Ohio State got $17 million a year this week for a jersey patch when the Big 12 sold their whole conference name for $20 million a year.
13: Your head exploded with that, didn't it?
12: It did. Because at the time, I told you the leverage that I thought the Big 12 had. You know, you talk about these schools. They have remote campuses in different countries. The brand that gets out there by having the association. And the Big 12 literally sold the name to their conference for the amount of money that JP Morgan Chase paid to be on Ohio State's at $17 million. And then a few hours later, oh, holy Notre Dame, we can't ever touch our jerseys, is now making $18 to $20 million a year for a SoFi jersey patch. For context, by the way, NBA jersey patches are about $10 million a year.
13: Yeah, I saw there was a story in The Athletic earlier this week valuing college football teams as if they were assets that you could sell.
12: And well, we're getting there.
13: Yeah, and they were in some instances over, and in other instances, close to $2 billion.
12: Yeah. Well, didn't you see, I think it was the UNLV basketball coach. They're having, like, Portland's having the fight out there. People are fighting. And he's like, well, just buy our basketball team. And everybody went nuts because is it a viral joke? Is it serious? You have private equity out there investing in leagues. And is that where we're going? They literally exactly where buy teams?
13: Whether you like it or not, where it is going is private equity. I don't know how you can stop it. I mean, we'll get to FIFA in a little bit too, because they're trying the same thing. But I don't know whether it's right or wrong. Again, in my opinion, I don't think private equity is the answer.
12: I have serious concerns about that.
13: Yeah. And so what are your concerns?
12: Well, look, I mean, private equity has one goal, to make money. And that's not necessarily what universities are supposed to be about. And when push comes to shove, the dollars will mean that other things and other people will get cut. I think it'll just be an acceleration of what's already going on. And that's my fear, is that what's already going on, I don't think is the long-term solution. So here you have private equity that's going to come in, and they don't have any interest in developing players, developing people, universities, student athletes. Private equity has a job to make money for the people who invest with them.
13: And kudos to some schools like Michigan that held out. I mean, the Big Ten was ready to roll with private equity, and it was held out because Michigan and I believe a couple other schools said, no, let's slow roll this because we don't know what the application. What?
12: You guys are still having your own issues while you've been away.
13: And go ahead. You can talk about it. Well, I'm not going to shy away from it.
12: It's the Ward Manuel era seems to be over, and we haven't really had a chance to talk about it on the show. I know that you've been conflicted through the whole run of this Michigan success. You have spoken about it on the radio going back to the Harbaugh era. Yes, you enjoyed the titles, but you've been very vocal about what you saw as the state of the institution. Is that a good way to say it along the way?
13: I think it's more about control and taking responsibility. And, you know, Ward Manuel was a gracious guest on the show at one point and talked to us early on about the portal before the portal actually opened. But I think that you have to have responsibility from the top. It's the same thing that I said about Jim Harbaugh, where they said, well, Jim Harbaugh didn't really do anything. Well, look at the staff that he put together and look at the problems that came as a result of the staff that he put together. I think that if you're the athletic director, the buck stops with you. And the buck didn't stop with him on more than one occasion. The Jim Harbaugh era was littered with problems. He had assistant coaches, including Connor Stallions, including Matt Weiss.
12: It's not just Connor Stallions and Matt Weiss, though. Like, you,
13: Sharon Moore,
12: and you have sent me a list.
13: Yeah.
12: And for our listeners, by the way, Jeff is a Michigan man. Nobody I know loves. I joke with him that all they have to do is put the block M on something and he will get it. He has created stickers to text me responses with the block M on it. But you have been very clear-eyed through this, that while you enjoy the success, you saw concerns and warning lights as this went on.
13: And it wasn't just the football team. There was a hockey coach that had to be removed during COVID for violations. You had the Juwan Howard era where he actually slapped another coach on the sideline. It was an embarrassment of problems that were also at the same time as there were so many successes, a national championship in football 3 years ago, a national championship in basketball this past year, a women's college basketball team that has built itself into a very good team close to a powerhouse. You have a hockey
12: powerhouse
13: team
12: that develops NHL players. I mean,
13: yeah, and this year may be the overwhelming favorite to win the Frozen Four. They got Landon DuPont, who is one of only 9 players ever to get this exception in juniors. But success isn't the most important thing. I know people sit there and will roll their eyes at it, but I think that it is a university still. And I think that you can accomplish your goals without closing your eyes or missing things. I'm not telling you that he purposely did anything wrong, but somebody has to take responsibility for it. And when you have this many problems, it was time. And it's time for different leadership and hopefully leadership that makes sure that the buck stops with him or her.
12: So he will be out at the end of the year. They have a settlement that, of course, has been criticized as well. Is it true that there is no physical report?
13: I don't know if there is no physical report. That's the contention. I cannot believe that they spent well over $10 million in an investigation from a law firm, and the law firm did no report except for the fact that by not doing a report, the report can't become public.
12: Well, and so I joked with you about that as somebody who has worked in government in a prior form of my life. There are a lot of times where things stay in draft or don't get put in writing just so they are not, you know, as a lawyer would say, discoverable in public records requests. I happen to think that that is bad for Michigan.
13: Well, I do too, because the whole point of this report was accountability.
12: If you're going to close the chapter, you have to actually write the words.
13: And it's public. So you are a public university accepting public funds. You have an obligation to the public, except for things that could lead to further lawsuits.
12: Yeah, you redact things that are personal information, but that doesn't mean you just don't create a record of what occurred.
13: It's more than that. It's not just a record of nothing. The whole point of this is accountability. And so the board is of trustees is not allowing the university to, as you say, close the record.
12: You mean like the meeting
13: accountability?
12: You mean like the meeting that everybody logged on to watch where they didn't talk sports and then they just ended the meeting?
13: Yeah, it's trust me, there are a lot of us that are very frustrated by the way that this has gotten down.
12: I would think so. And you know, I think it's a shame because I know how committed you are to university and I do see the conflict. You know, it's you want to enjoy the good, but you don't want to sacrifice what you believe in to get there. And you've been honest about that and upfront about that all along the way, that you were going and rooting for Michigan, but you weren't thrilled what Jim Harbaugh was doing. You weren't thrilled how Juwan Howard was acting. And for all the dumb things that we get wrong on the radio, there is a full record of you being consistent about this.
13: Yeah. And I'm not going to tell you that everything Ward's era will not just be about winning and these problems, because the coaches that ultimately he did get to replace the coaches that were problems
12: are great.
13: Were, were good. I mean, look, well, Sharon Moore was not. He should never have happened. Period.
12: But did Sharon Moore happen to try and keep that team together? Like, they were trying to keep the Harbaugh legacy going, right?
13: Okay, well, there's two points to that. One, it didn't work.
12: No.
13: The team was not good. Second, it doesn't matter. The problems that he was having internally that everybody said everybody knew about, if you believe those stories, should never have happened, period. If you lose recruits over that, go ahead and lose recruits. Because, you know, the other problem with Sharon Moore, and I don't want to get into a whole day of Sharon Moore, he didn't do basic things. So, yes, you won a couple games when Harbaugh was suspended. He didn't have a quarterback's coach for the number one player recruit coming out of high school. And you saw the results of it.
12: That was Tyquan Underwood, right?
13: Yeah. And so Kyle Whittingham comes in and he's squeaky clean, even though he once worked for Urban Meyer. He is squeaky clean. And he walked in and one of the first things he said is like, you know, the guy never had a quarterback coach. So Sharon Moore was levels of incompetent in addition to kind of making your skin crawl.
12: Wow.
13: And it should not have happened, but you now have Kyle Whittingham replacing him. You had May who replaced Howard. You have Nerano who replaced the other coach. You have people. He was able to find character people, but it took him time to find character people. And he didn't identify when character should have been an issue.
12: Why don't we leave that there? There'll be plenty of time to talk more Michigan. I don't know that we plan to start the show that way, but why not? Would you like to talk the Sixers, which you have not wanted to talk in years? Would you like to talk the Phillies, which definitely don't want to talk? Uh-huh. Would you like to talk the Eagles opening practice? I know you don't want to talk football yet, so it's going to be basketball or baseball. You choose, Jeff.
13: Let's do baseball first.
12: Anything to not talk.
13: Let's continue the pain. Then we'll end on what you will be a high note for you.
12: The post break slide continues. Swept by the Marlins, who entered on a 12 game losing streak. Their record after Wednesday is 57-52. Since the All-Star break, they're 3-9. In six of those 12 post break games, they've scored either zero or one run. The offense has a 717 OPS and the pitching staff has a 4.53 ERA in that time. They are 12-27 versus teams currently in playoff position. Only the Royals have a worse record. And they still have zero wins from the five spot in the rotation since May 18th. Jeff, I give you the Philadelphia Phillies.
13: What would be the five spot in the rotation?
12: Alan Rangel, Andrew Painter, whatever opener they start.
13: Openers. Yeah, but now there is no five spot.
12: Exactly. I mean,
13: there's a spot. There's no fifth starter.
12: They have 5 wins and 21 losses whenever their fifth starter takes the ball.
13: I have heard all the stories about how Dave Dombrowski is this and that and all these good things. The fact is, before the season started, we both sat there saying there was nothing.
12: What did I ask you? What was the... I sat on the radio and uncomfortably asked, look, Dave Dombrowski is a legend in baseball. I am a schmuck who has a microphone and says dumb things on the radio. But I asked you earnestly if constructing this team, and particularly with the Edgar Martinez-Alec Boehm comparison that just made me lose my mind. But we saw the bullpen issues. We saw the lineup not changed. And I said to you, has Dave Dombrowski lost his fastball? And nothing that I have.
13: How did he have his fastball? What has he done that has been so great here?
12: Well, I don't necessarily think that what he is known for is what he's done here.
13: How long has Dombrowski been here? What year did he get here?
12: When he come here, 21, 22.
13: So was Trey. So he signed Trey Turner, right?
12: I think so.
13: Okay. Well,
12: keep talking.
13: Trey Turner has 7 more years after this year. 7 more years, I think, until his year 40.
12: Yes. And I have blown up your phone with his defense.
13: Yes.
12: Because sometimes it looks like my kids at Little League And the it's just, it's not just him. I don't want to single him out. It's, and I
13: who
12: had
13: would you, like, well, who would you like to single out? You can't blame Ruben Amaro for this.
12: No, but, well, I mean, I don't want to single out Turner, because Turner's been terrible on defense, but he's not the only one.
13: Well, yeah, but that's on Dombrowski.
12: Well, it is. And that's
13: Dombrowski was hired in 2020.
12: But the reports I see is that they're considering extending him. What am I missing?
13: I don't know. Unless there's a chance that he's going to dismantle this and start a reorg, because I don't know how you do your star and face of the team. He's constantly battling with him now in the press. You have older players that you have to make a decision. Are we making one more run or are we not? And I will tell you, and I hope he proves me wrong, there is nothing you can do for this team that is going to fill all of the holes that exist.
12: That's been my concern.
13: You have virtually nothing in the minor leagues that is a tradable asset for a single or two star, all-star level players. Unless you're going to get rid of Gage Wood, which everybody says don't do it. You have your 17-year-old Renteria, who's doing very well. I think he's one of the best hitters in his league, but his league is very, very low.
12: He's 17.
13: Right. You have Painter who's not figuring it out in the minor leagues yet.
12: So if you're trading him, you're selling at the lowest point you could for him.
13: Right. You have Aiden Miller, who hasn't played at all this year because of a back injury, which we don't know how good or bad it is going forward. So what exactly are you trading for? And let's say they get Tarik Skubal. That solves nothing.
12: They're not getting character.
13: I know, but that solves nothing because they keep scoring zero or one run. So what's the difference if you get another starter? Because you look how you have Wheeler and you have Sanchez, two of the best pitchers in Major League Baseball. If they have a bad day, what do? Because you have a bullpen that is putrid right now.
12: You probably turn off the phone the minute that they bring a bullpen arm in for me. Like, I know you don't want to hear from me at all.
13: And by the way, you can do all these things. You're not beating the Dodgers. As currently constructed, the Dodgers are the best team in baseball, and they're probably about to get a lot better, including possibly getting Skubal.
12: And that's next with whatever's going on show, with Shohei's knee.
13: Huh?
12: And that's with whatever's going on with Shohei's knee.
13: Exactly, because their system is loaded and they can continue to just throw prospects at the situation if that's what they want to do. You are not beating the Brewers. The Brewers are solid top to bottom. Their starters are solid. And you have maybe the best pitcher in baseball right now, Mizorowski. And their bullpen is incredible.
12: Well, and if you look at it, along with not hitting lefties, this team doesn't hit hard throwing pitchers. So Jacob Mizorowski is going to get up there and they're not going to know what to do. You talk about the team not scoring. They scored one run or less in 26 games. That's the most in baseball. No team has ever scored one or fewer runs in a game 26 times before August and gone on to win the World Series.
13: And you have nothing in the minors right now.
12: By the way, one run not enough for you. They've also scored two runs in additional 13 games. So that's 39 out of 108 games.
13: So what do you do?
12: 36% of the games. What do I do? I am having the hard conversation with myself of, do I sell people, not buy? And I hate saying that.
13: But who do you sell?
12: That's the problem. Who wants Alec Bohm?
13: Nobody.
12: Who wants that? Who wants
13: Trey Turner?
12: Who wants Trey Turner?
13: I would, even if you were going for the playoffs at this point, I would trade Trey Turner right now if you could get his salary off the books for the next 7 years.
12: Can we acknowledge that next season Trey Turner is not the starting shortstop?
13: No, you can't.
12: They have to move him to the outfield. He cannot play. You even see with the rumors of who they might get.
13: But he's not hitting well. Yeah. Well, and by the way, do you see what they're suggesting you have to give up to get Zach Nino? Why would you ever give that up?
12: And that's what
13: that includes. Gage Wood.
12: So you saw yesterday your boy Logan Ohapi gets traded to Texas with a reliever for a bag of balls.
13: Yeah.
12: Nothing here. And then Logan O'Hoppe gets DFA'd. So Jeff, there's the chance you can call him. Say, Logan, come home. Come on, buddy.
13: No, he still had options.
12: So he's in the minors for
13: he was injured this year.
12: Yeah.
13: So they're giving him a chance to play every day and hopefully be ready if they make a playoff run.
12: Send you a Rangers link for a Logan O'Hoppe jersey already?
13: You did. Did you send me a link?
12: I did send you a link because we still haven't found the special angel.
13: I don't know which one I like better, the dark blue or the powder blue.
12: Well, you're going to have to make some choices.
13: Yeah. So look, here's Trey Turner, by the way. This is what you have to look forward to for the next 7 years after this year. Every year for the next 7 years until he is 40 years old, $27,272,727.
12: That's a lot of money.
13: Every year.
12: And the production is not...
13: For a shortstop who is doing average at best this year.
12: And then on days when they do play better... Like yesterday, where you're up six, or Wednesday, where you're up 6-0, well, all of a sudden the bullpen comes along, or Lizardo hits a rough spot. And let's look at the bullpen.
13: Other than Duran,
12: tied for the third worst ERA in the sport over the last month at 5.68. Their bullpen overall has a 4.59 ERA, and that's with Duran as the closer, who has a 2.04 ERA. I mean, you bring in, I don't understand why Seth Johnson keeps appearing in games.
13: Well, I've told you from watching him in the minors, you cannot have him.
12: But they sent McFarland back down, and he's the guy that comes in high leverage situation.
13: He's your trade chip right now. They are so terrified that he might give up a home run in the majors and he can just dominate in Double A, that they are just keeping him down there. And then on August 4th, the day after the trade deadline, if he's still here, he comes back up.
12: That's my prediction. And by the way, I know that players have to play, but I have no idea how Mattingly manages this pitching staff. I have no idea why Jesus Luzardo pitched to Otto Lopez.
13: Why?
12: It was 6-4 in the seventh. It was the fourth time through the order. It was a righty on the lefty. It was the Marlins' best hitter. What are you doing?
13: What lefty would you like to bring in?
12: Well, and that's the problem.
13: No. But answer that question. What lefty do you have, let alone do you want to bring in?
12: I don't want to bring any of them in, but I knew that it wasn't going to go well with Lizardo.
13: Well, but it's not Mattingly's fault if he has nothing to cook with.
12: Well, and that, okay, so that's what Bryce said. And Mattingly said...
13: Yeah,
12: no.
13: But Bryce needs to be quiet.
12: Before
13: we talk about whether Bryce should be speaking up like this, do you know how much Bryce is making over the next 5 years annually?
12: A lot of money.
13: Less than Trey Turner.
12: Yes.
13: Less. He's only got 5 more years, and that's at $25 million.
12: It's
13: averaged out. It's 27, then goes.
12: Okay,
13: goes
12: so I'll ask you the difference.
13: No, let's go back to Bryce's comments.
12: Okay.
13: What good does it? So I get that players think like this. I don't get why he's saying it out loud.
12: About the elite stuff.
13: Okay, well, your ego needs to just be in check right now because you're not going to motivate Dombrowski to do more by saying it out loud. Okay. That's not happening. Second, all you're doing is saying that your teammates, the guys in your locker room, you don't have confidence in. And he has every right not to have confidence in them based on the way they're playing. But the fact is, you don't say that out loud if you're the leader. And I don't know right now who the leader is in that locker room because it's not him if he's saying that out loud. Schwarber is the quiet, silent leader, kind of like Chase Utley. But who's the vocal? Who's the Jimmy Rollins in this locker room?
12: There isn't one.
13: That's a problem.
12: And who put that team together that didn't have that?
13: Dombrowski.
12: Okay.
13: He's been here since 2000. This is his team.
12: Like, why am I supposed to believe he's this baseball genius when what I've seen here is not the genius that everybody loves? Like what he, other than trading for Duran and Bader at the deadline last year.
13: Yeah, Bader's got a problem.
12: Oh, yeah. Well, that's
13: the scooter accident.
12: He drove his scooter into a fire truck, Jeff?
13: I don't understand it.
12: I mean,
13: back to the Phillies right now.
12: Yeah. I don't know where to turn with this franchise. And if you're staring down a season next year that might not happen, do you, like, Ruben Amaro is out there saying, trade everything, go all in. And my thought is, for what?
13: So I believe, just to give Dombrowski credit, I believe he signed Wheeler.
12: And, true.
13: And I'm pretty sure he brought in Schwarber.
12: True. And kept them. Yes. So, I mean, I don't want to say that his whole tenure is a failure. I mean,
13: but the last couple of years, it has not been good. And the problem is, and this might, if you don't want to blame it all on Dombrowski, you might want to blame it partly on Don Mattingly's son. Because I believe Preston Mattingly is in charge of the minor league system, and there's nothing there. So you're drafting. The one thing that remains good is your international staff. So,
12: well, and you sent me yesterday, there was a story in The Athletic about a Phillies pitcher who nobody has listed anywhere for anything. You sent me the top 70 list in baseball. The Phillies have nobody on it.
13: Zero.
12: You look in the farm system, and now all of a sudden, days before the trade deadline, here comes this guy that they found in Mexico, and he's...
13: Marquez is his name, by the way.
12: You and I covered the minors for years, so do we value young players too much? Like, if you look back at the guys that were traded, none of them have really been huge hits.
13: Just so you know, I'm looking at the current MLB top. Oh, by the way, Ramon Marquez is now number 4 in the Philly system.
12: That's a fast rise.
13: It is.
12: Now, what does that tell you? Is that tell you more about him or about the system?
13: I think it's a little of both, but McFarland is still 18th.
12: Which I don't understand. He can't buy an inning while Seth Johnson gets lit up like a Christmas tree every 18th. Time he comes out.
13: If he's 18th and throws 100 miles an hour, there must be some hole that they don't want to expose at this point. That's the only thing that makes any sense. If you look at their top, I know most people don't want us to go through this entire list, but you have Gage Wood 1, Miller 2, Francisco Renteria 3. He's the 17-year-old. Ramon Marquez 4. And then you get to Arun Escobar, who's not been doing that well. Dante Mori, that although he had a good World Baseball Classic,
12: hasn't done anything, so he can't.
13: And he's been hurt for a while. Alerio Farabis.
12: 2?
13: No, yep. And you can go through the list after that, and it's not great. You have 13. You have Wenhui Pan. You wanted me to do that.
12: I just wanted you
13: to. Who I saw at the prospects.
12: Thank you for contributing to our Jeff pronounces player's name segment. Good job.
13: He was not impressive at all.
12: No. And you saw him in person.
13: Yeah.
12: It's concerning. And I don't ever like to throw my hands up and give up. Like, I am the definition of insanity. I will keep watching and hoping something different happens. But I don't see it here. I just don't. And it's not... The thing that keeps bothering me is this team is exactly who we thought it was. Like, none of this is really surprising. You could play our show from February when they were going to spring training. And we said... They didn't change the lineup. Are they going to be able to hit? We didn't talk about the fifth starter because everybody was still excited about Painter. And we were hopeful that it would be an on Nola year rather than an off Nola year, which, by the way, Nola hasn't been awful the last like 7 or 8 starts. It's just,
13: well, he's been Aaron Nola.
12: He's been a fourth or a fifth starter.
13: Yeah. But again, you really want to go through
12: contract.
13: You want to go through his contract too?
12: I mean, no, I don't. Him and Trey Turner are going to be having nice dinners together for a long time on Philly.
13: Yeah, you have Aaron Nola after this year, 4 more years, $24 million each year. Eek. Wheeler's making $42 million, but he's only got 1 more year.
12: And we'll see what he does.
13: What are you doing after this? Yeah, I mean, that's the problem. Even if this year were amazing, overwhelming success, they win the World Series. That's great. It's going to hold you over for a long time because it's going to take these guys. We are now at the 2011-2012 Phillies.
12: The window closed when Ryan
13: without the World
12: injured
13: Series.
12: Himself. And I keep wondering whether the window closed either in the Arizona series in 24 or Kirk ring in 25.
13: By the way, I don't know if you've checked lately to on some of the former Phillies. Matt Strom gave up a walk-off grand slam
12: to Cody Clemens.
13: To Cody Clemens, who, by the way, has 19 home runs.
12: Do you know Cody Clemens and Babe Ruth are the only people who have hit the walk-off grand slam, pitched in a game, and hit three homers in a game?
13: No, I did not know that.
12: Yeah. Random Cody Clemens fact and stat that I saw.
13: Cody Clemens in the outfield would look pretty good right now.
12: He would, but
13: he's another left-handed hitter. So
12: all we do is develop left-handed hitters. Yeah, that's all we do. I did want to ask you while you're away, before we get to the basketball, because we do have to leave time for that. Mm-hmm. We will have to talk basketball.
13: I tried to run out the clock.
12: I know. Baseball did an AI crackdown while you were away. iPads in the dugouts that were being used to basically anticipate trends on pitchers and things like that. Were you surprised by how extensive AI was coming from what was reported? And do you think it is a good move by baseball?
13: Well, I think there should be limits on this. I don't know how you're going to crack down on it. People can just go into the locker room and do these things. And so, okay. You do it before the game instead of during the game. I'm having a hard time having come back from. Yeah. I'd like to thank the airlines for my 4 o'clock arrival. I don't see it as such a big deal, but I get it. I guess we've come a long way in the last couple of years from banging on garbage cans to AI telling us what pitches to swing at.
12: And that's sort of the pitch calling from the dugout seems to be at the center of it. That there were teams that they weren't authorized to speak publicly, but some teams input information from the ongoing game to improve the generative AI model's ability to anticipate the next pitch that would be thrown or to recommend what should be thrown. And so that seems to be one of the big reasons why there is this crackdown is that, you know, it's funny, you used to have like big binders and now you just plug the data into the machine and you say, what's the likelihood that they will throw X pitch next? And, you know, it's for an old school traditional guy like you, you must hate this.
13: Now, this doesn't bother me so much. I mean,
12: I never know what bothers you anymore.
13: You still have to hit a baseball. I don't care if you know there are some guys, a few, if you tell them what pitch that it's going to hit, if it's a fastball, fine, you might actually hit a home run. For the most part, hitting a baseball is so hard. I don't know how, and you can guess wrong.
12: And speaking of hitting a baseball, I will give you this stat before we move on.
13: Mm-hmm.
12: As of July 31st, there are only 4 batters in all of Major League Baseball hitting above 301.
13: And by the way, Marsh is not one of them anymore.
12: Oh, has he fallen off?
13: Mm-hmm.
12: Well, now we have a full platoon going on in the Phillies outfield with all of them every day.
13: That I would not have done. That's the one thing I do not agree with Mattingly at this point. You do not have better options. You let Marsh hit through it. Don't put him in. It doesn't make sense to take that away from him at this point in this season, no matter
12: what
13: happens.
12: Too late. We're there.
13: Well, you got Derek Hill. He solves everything.
12: He's played well.
13: Yeah, he's played okay. He's not a solution to any problem.
12: Well, he may not be a solution, but he has played good baseball since coming here. So I'm not going to complain about
13: him. Stale gum in a dam that has a whole bunch of cracks in it.
12: I agree with you. I completely agree. And it's concerning. You know, you want to root for a team and yeah, it's just, all right. So tell me, how did you find out that LeBron James was a Philadelphia 76er, Jeff? You were all the way on the other side of the country, not even in the country.
13: I think it was you. It was either you or the notifications don't go off when you go to Canada. I mean, they don't go away. So somebody sent it to me. Oh, actually, I think it was one of my partners who sent it to me. And then you came second. You actually were not first.
12: I didn't think I was first because I wasn't bothering you while you were away.
13: Yeah, it was one of my love partners who did.
12: So
13: he gets credit.
12: You're our old stat guy, mm-hmm. Your son gave you a text message after the trade.
13: Go ahead.
12: I hate that the Sixers make me believe it's possible for them to win.
13: It might have been the single greatest quote in sports in this city that I have ever heard. It has nothing to do with my relation to him. It was just, I could not stop laughing, because has anything been more true for you than that statement?
12: No, every one of my teams, I hate that they, like, I try to go out and they pull me back in every time. Like, I know I am a rational person and I irrationally root for teams that I know will cause me pain.
13: I just don't know. Look, if you on paper, they are the best team in the league this upcoming season. They are not the best Sixers
12: team ever. That's a big statement.
13: And by the way, everybody slow your roll, because I got tons of texts that said this is the best Sixers team on paper ever. And it is not.
12: The 83
13: Moses
12: team.
13: Malone and Dr. J and Andrew Toney and Mo Cheeks and that entire roster is, and even if the Sixers win this year, will continue to be the best team on paper and in reality that the Sixers ever had for one season. But you have this team and there is only one basketball. If everybody can, and I believe LeBron actually can put his ego in check because of
12: what
13: this means
12: to him. And he did it last year with Luka and Austin Reeves. He
13: Correct.
12: Was a facilitator more than, now, full transparency, you've never really been the LeBron
13: I am not a fan.
12: Trained guy.
13: Yeah.
12: But for where this team was at the end of last season to where they are at the start of this season,
13: is incredible
12: looking team.
13: Yeah.
12: And
13: by the way, the biggest move was none of the people that will actually shoot a basketball. It was getting rid of Daryl Morey.
12: Absolutely. None of this happens if Gansey isn't the GM and Morey.
13: We have spent years watching Daryl Morey do one thing, trade or try to get again James Harden. That was his entire mission from the time he got here, was to get Harden. And then when he got Harden, figure out how to get rid of Harden. And he probably wanted Harden back had he stayed long enough. And so getting rid of him and not having to deal with his nonsense was the best move that they had made. How they've been able to pull this off, I don't know. I just wonder whether or not, you know, you got the star, Jaylen Brown, from the Celtics. I don't know how they pulled that off.
12: They're still losing their minds over.
13: But I don't know how Jaylen Brown fits into this, considering he won an NBA championship a couple of years ago and said this past season
12: was the
13: when
12: best
13: Jason Tatum was not playing that this was the most fun he had, or this was his best season. I can't remember exactly the quote. When you didn't win, which means what he cares most about is getting the basketball the most.
12: Lots of mouths to feed.
13: How would Joel Embiid, and by the way, Joel Embiid better not shoot a single three-pointer this year. He better be in the block the entire time, because you now have LeBron James and Joel Embiid to grab rebounds. You have LeBron to shoot. You have Maxey to shoot. You have Vijay Edgecombe to shoot. Where's Jaylen Brown fitting into this? In a way that he is not going to be your Adre Brown of the Sixers.
12: Well, I'm not going to go into it thinking that they won't fit, but Nick Nurse has a job to make them fit and to not make people feel like they're not getting the ball. I have a question for you. Who gets the final shot of the game? Maxey, Brown, LeBron, or Embiid?
13: Whoever is open. That's the beauty of this, is that you now have four guys that are legitimate options if they're in the right spot. And that's why I tell you this all hinges not only on Embiid's health, but it also hinges on whether or not Embiid can be a more traditional center. That requires him to not only be healthy, but to be fit. Because the thing that we have constantly noticed about him is that he does not run the length of the court most of the time. He runs from top of the key to top of the key. Three-point line to three-point line. That's not where he needs to be to win a championship.
12: The thing I like as much as the big names in the starting lineup is it finally feels like we have a GM who recognizes that the five starters will have to sit down and take a break every once in a while. and you do need to have people on a bench that aren't just sitting on chairs. I mean, you know,
13: Who is their bench? Who do you trust on the bench this year? Do you disagree with me, by the way, that this is not the best starting lineup?
12: So, you know, I'm bad at this. I am very bad at comparisons for eras. And I was 4 years old with that 83 team. So I don't know.
13: Oh, I'm not asking you to compare the 83 team. I'm talking about comparing them to the rest of the league this upcoming season, because you have four.
12: They have the biggest
13: all-stars.
12: Names, but are they the best team? I don't know. They have the biggest
13: on paper
12: starting name.
13: I'm just giving you the on paper. If you look at the starting five of every team in this league,
12: they're up there.
13: Who's
12: San Antonio, Oklahoma City. I mean, those are the teams. Denver,
13: Oklahoma City is a great team. They are not loaded with stars. They have SGA and a bunch of other great complementary pieces. I'm talking about paper stars. You have all-star in Embiid, former, in James, in Maxey, in Brown, and you had a rookie of the year candidate in Edgecombe.
12: Well, and then you have now on the bench, you have KCP, who took the buyout. You have Wade, who came here, who knows his role in plays. You have the rookie that was drafted in Filon. So you're starting to go 8-9 deep with not just guys on the bench, but guys that fill specific roles. KCP, 3-and-D guy. Wade apparently does the dirty work, goes in there and gets rebounds. So, you know, I think ultimately the biggest weakness right now is the backup center position. Like, you have to have an insurance policy if Embiid is not healthy. And I don't know that Dembona and Ariel Hakpoti are the answer to that. But, you know, you get Anthony Simons on the bench. I loved Kyle Lowry, but he never came in the game. Now you've got guys who can come off the bench, who can spell your guys, who, and I'll be really curious actually what Nurse does, whether he sometimes has like VJ run the second unit or something like that, where he staggers the guys so that they do get a little more rest when they're playing. They do stay a little fresher.
13: By the way, I did a little research myself before this show started.
12: Oh, you do research.
13: Yeah, so I have a question for you.
12: Don't take questions.
13: Do the Sixers only have the 13th highest salary in the league this year?
12: Well, yeah, they're right up against the apron. That was why they
13: that got is unbelievable with this team that somehow that this general manager was able to pull this off.
12: Are players making more money in NIL than LeBron James is getting paid to play this year.
13: Yeah, well, let's hope that there is not a salary cap circumvention case to be made years.
12: Oh, you mean the ongoing Kawhi thing that apparently now won't end until next year?
13: The Raptors, I don't know why that Raptors went down this road. I get that he was there when they won their championship and made it miserable for us. But at this point in his career, he is broken down. He's a miserable guy from all accounts. Well, what's the point in bringing him back? And you have this investigation hanging over your heads.
12: I wouldn't have done it. I would have gone in a different direction, but.
13: And what was to stop Unk from deciding that he was going to ask for some of these deals once he got to Toronto? It makes no sense.
12: If you watch Pablo Torre, now he's looking at the Rhode Island soccer team that apparently Kawhi got investment money in. Like, I don't know how common these deals are. I'm blissfully naive, but apparently there's a lot of there on the Kawhi stuff. And, you know, Silver had said, oh, it'll be done before the start of the season. Now, apparently, that's not the case. So what do you do if you're Toronto, who traded for him? Like, where does Kawhi play right now?
13: Well, first of all, if you're Toronto, you just say thanks, but no thanks. This is not worth it.
12: Can you do that? Can you just walk away now?
13: Yeah, I don't think the deal is done because the league wouldn't approve it, right?
12: Is that okay?
13: I'm not sure if the league, because I'm not sure if the league wouldn't approve.
12: I thought the trade was made and then there were like questions raised after.
13: I don't think it's done.
12: Okay.
13: Why don't we just check with Pablo Torre? And by the way, why do they need more than a year to figure this out? He figured it all out.
14: I have asked you this all along. Again, having worked in government, I have seen investigations, and government investigations generally would move slow. I have seen government investigations that move faster than what the NBA is doing with Kawhi. And what they really want to do probably is not.

0: They don't want Portland to move there and Tom Dundon to get the benefit of it because he's a, you know, an a-hole about
1: it. Although it does make sense. I mean, you're in that same region of the country, but yeah, you don't want that to happen. But other than Seattle, what market is there for another team? Nashville?
0: Nashville, Vegas are the ones that get talked about. Vegas is going to end up with a team because everybody wants to be in Vegas. So, like, the same reason Vegas has a football team.
1: Well, maybe you can have
0: Vegas is a hockey team.
1: Maybe you can have Paige Beckers put down a bet on it.
0: Oh, we'll get there in one sec. We have a couple minutes left. But Vegas is, as a hockey team, their fan base is awesome. So
1: it is very good. And like, it's one of the better to see how their football team is now that they have a quarterback.
0: Yeah. Now that they, so I'm not going to just write Vegas off because Vegas can be a party. Mm-hmm. And like Vegas is one of the places I would love to go see a hockey game because it just looks so cool. And it's,
1: well, that's just because of the atmosphere. You still got to go to Vegas.
0: Well, but the team is still awesome there. So you mentioned,
1: obviously I won't be on the ads for come to Vegas.
0: You will not. You mentioned Paige Buchers. We have 3 minutes left. We talk a lot on this show about gambling. The NBA, the WNBA talk a lot about gambling. Don't gamble. We'll suspend you. It's bad. While we run ads for gambling. So this week, the WNBA...
1: Don't gamble. Sponsored by...
0: So-and-so is being indicted. Sponsored by FanDuel. That's basically what happens. You run right to the ads, or the lines are running at the bottom of the screen while you're covering the gambling stuff. And so I don't know how it got posted. Having been a digital guy, I have no idea how you got approval to put this out. But the WNBA deleted a video on its social media account that showed Paige Buchers and Angel Reese discussing a $400 bet between a game at All-Star Weekend. The WNBA responded, while the social media post was intended to be lighthearted, we're aware that league policies prohibiting betting on games and received training in reinforcing those. We recognize the post missed the mark and removed it shortly after. Jeff, how did this happen?
1: I don't know. Look, it's not a lot of money. We don't need to make a big deal out of it, but it just shows a lack of common sense. Like, why? What is your need on to put on social media that you need to bet another player? Like, really, what's the point?
0: I don't think that...
1: Is there anything more to be said? Like there are some things in life that are just like, why?
0: No, but my question is, why can't the WNBA get out of its own way?
1: Well, I don't blame the WNBA for this. This one is two players that should know better and for some reason...
0: But the WNBA put it out.
1: Yeah.
0: So you have to give them blame.
1: If you want to give them some blame, that's fine.
0: I mean, they decided to own it. They decided to share it and think it was cool. But there's, you know, you have issues with players. You have players saying the commissioner isn't doing enough about the way that they're treated and the racist statements. It just seems that this WNBA season, after they got through the new contract, mm-hmm. there's a lot of other issues that are boiling to the surface that have either been there, but are just kind of becoming a little larger. And I'm not sure, you know, maybe it's that there's just more of a spotlight on the league. They have their Sunday games, more highlights on women's sports. But for a league that wants to build a brand and a reputation, it just seems like they kind of keep stepping on some rakes.
1: Well, I think that's leadership. I think that there has been issues with the WNBA leadership for a while. They're trying to get them straightened out. And hopefully they do, because they have a very good product with great players, and it deserves more recognition and more eyes on it than it gets.
0: Well, I am going to give you a final thought. As you are back, you will get the last word on the show this week.
1: Congratulations to the FIFA president for once again stepping in a pile of bleep.
0: We can leave it for next week
1: because it's not going to go away. But as a preview for next week, congratulations for screwing up a World Cup and the future.
0: Maybe he's out. That would be good.
1: Thanks. No, they already threw somebody else under the bus.
0: Oh, I'm sure somebody else will get it. Thanks so much for joining us this week. Make sure to join us next Friday night to help you start your weekend in style. Have a great one. We'll talk to you next week. Bye-bye.
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3: Just didn't want it bad enough. That should have been an easy win. What were you doing out there? 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

0: Well, good morning, good afternoon, good evening. I say it that way every time I start this show. This is Bob Parker, your Health Marcus Health Life and Medicare Insurance Agent from Wilkes-Barre Township, Pennsylvania at 833-710-4797. So why do I do this every week? Well, it's a commercial, but I also have a chance to talk about what I like talking about, which is health. I do have a great desire to help people avoid bankruptcy. So for you new listeners, you don't know this, but you old listeners have heard it before. When I was in my 20s and 30s, I was a very successful toilet paper salesman, but it was a crappy business. I know it's a joke, but it makes you smile. That's all that's important. When you think about those giant, or you see those giant rolls in commercial bathrooms and toilets and businesses, restaurants, they used to not be made in the United States. 50 years ago, they weren't made there. I'm 77 years young. I say 77 years young because, as I tell people regularly, Moses didn't even start working heavy duty until he was 80. That's when he saw the burning bush. He played around in Egypt until he was 40, and then he killed somebody who was trying to kill another Jew. Then he ran off to Midian, got married, had a couple of kids. Then he's a shepherd. A shepherd's not much of a heavy-duty job, that's for sure. But he saw the burning bush. God talked to him at the age of 80, and he had to work till he was 120. So I'm still in the health insurance industry because I like it. And what am I going to do in retirement? Majority of what I do is I help people avoid bankruptcy like I went bankrupt. Now, second health story in that regard also. I married a second woman who couldn't have any children. That's what the three doctors had said, one in the Army, one in California, one in Delaware. Married at the age of 40. She had a baby at 41 and died at 44. So I had to raise a little girl on my own. That little girl is now 36, married, living in Akron, Ohio, and has a 5-year-old of her own. But when she was only 11 years old, I married a third time. I married a Canadian. Her name is Margie. She's now almost becoming an American. She's gone through most of that stuff. She hasn't taken her test yet to become an American. And they are investigating her to make sure. I mean, she's dangerous looking. She's got freckles and red hair. It's terrible, right? That's a joke, of course. Anyway, but she's now an agent also. But when she got here from Canada, she wasn't an insurance agent like I was. She was a house painter. She had a degree in psychology, but she'd rather be a house painter because she'd make more money. And she gets here and picks up a franchise from Home Depot Home Services House Painting. She goes from one employee to nine. You know what it costs to pay nine people every week? A bundle of bucks. Much more than I was making. So she was the prime breadwinner in the family, but then she fell and broke both of her heels at the same time. But luckily she had supplemental coverage to pay those bills. And she had $25,000 worth of bills, and that's not a joke. We had a $25,000 deductible. But luckily we had supplemental coverage from Aflac, which gave us $36,000, and I had to learn to sell a lot more insurance a lot faster. I never painted for her. Well, actually, when she first got here from Canada and had a job or first job or so, I helped her, and she decided it was so bad that she didn't want my help. So my goal here is to help you avoid bankruptcy if you're going on Medicare, and it's still the number one cause of bankruptcy, or if you're not on Medicare, if you're on the marketplace and you need a health insurance plan. Now, I've had a number of people get a hold of me recently because in Pennsylvania, the prime system for getting you on an individual plan is called the Penny Marketplace, also penny.com. And there's a new venue system that they've come up with. We have to file a couple of documents with the Department of Finance for the Commonwealth of Pennsylvania. And even if it's not the open enrollment period, I'll explain more of that in a second, you can still get a health insurance plan. Well, this is kind of an important function. I mean, really, how do you avoid bankruptcy? You can afford to pay the medical bills. I literally had a lady in here recently who had been in the hospital for 6 days without health insurance, and she owes over $100,000 to the hospital. Well, how do you avoid that situation? You avoid it very simply, actually. What you have to do is have some level of health insurance. Now, if you're on Medicare, you have a different plan than if you're pre-65. If you're pre-65, I mean below the age of 65 and not on Medicare, now some people below 65 are on Medicare because they're on Social Security disability. But anyway, if that's the situation, the penny marketplace is replaced what was then the federal marketplace several years ago, and where you got a plan from one of several different companies, bronze, silver, gold plans, and the government pays part of the premium most of the time. Sometimes they don't pay part of the premium, but it doesn't always work out that way. In most cases, probably 9 out of 10 people, maybe even 98 out of 100 people I help get some kind of extra help from the government to pay part of your premium. That's actual, not a discount. That's cash that they send to the insurance company for you, and you pay the difference. So that lady that went bankrupt did get a plan. Or she's not gone bankrupt yet, but she probably will soon. Did buy a plan through the penny marketplace, and she bought the cheapest plan available, which is a bronze plan. And she was able to get one for $11 a month. How can that be, Bob? Well, in her case, her income was low enough. That's why she didn't buy a health insurance plan in the first place, that the government paid almost the entire premium. Now, when you have that government pay you like that, they don't pay you directly. They pay it directly to the insurance company. You're going to get a form to add to your federal income tax return called a 1099 and 1095A, I'm sorry. I apologize. I got the wrong form number in my brain. And you attach that to your income tax return. Now, when you project, if you project, say you're going to make $50,000 a year, but you only make $40,000, the government will give you a credit. If you project you're making $50,000 and make $60,000, you might have to pay back the government part of the money. Now, it's a whole different story when it comes to Medicare, though. And by the way, all plans start on the first of the month and all plans end December 31st. You don't have to keep a plan. If you decide to get a job and you like the plan that you can get from your employer and he pays the majority of it, you can always drop off the plan anytime during the year. So what we try to do here is to help you get health insurance so you don't end up in doggy doo-doo. Now, a majority of people in the United States of America have less than $1,000 in the bank. Now, this is where I talk about the same thing I avoided bankruptcy when my wife fell and broke both of her heels. Under the law, this is something that the government put together. The maximum you can be out of pocket now, thanks to Obamacare, this is a great idea Obama had or somebody in his organization had. The maximum you can be out is set by government. I owed $50,000 50 years ago. You know what that amount of money is today? It's just an astronomical amount of money, probably over $500,000. But when Mr. Obama started this program 13, 14 years ago now, the maximum out-of-pocket was set by government at $4,600. Well, it goes up every blessed year. And this current year for 2026, if you have a plan that meets the federal marketplace standards and is rated by the government, the maximum you can be out of pocket is $10,600. And by the way, I have to help people sometimes because sometimes insurance companies and or doctors try to make you pay more than that. And that's part of my job. And I do not charge an extra nickel to help people with that. There's also a law called the No Surprises Act, which is a federal law. They can't I'm not going to get into all the details right now. So anyway, the point being, I really like helping people and that's why I continue to work and do this. I think this is a blessing the Lord has given me, the ability to understand this and to help people. I like talking to people. I like working with people. And the worst can happen to me at my young age of 77 is I can lose my voice or I can't type on the computer anymore because everything is blessedly computerized nowadays. So call me at 833-710-4797 if you want health insurance. Now, Medicare is a whole different game, and I actually just recently hired another lady. I had one woman who left me after being with me two or three years, and she was a pastor's wife, and the responsibility of being the pastor's wife increased substantially, so she needed more time to take care of her congregation. So I hired a lady, though, who's very, well, relatively young compared to most of the people I hire. She's only but she really knows the internet. And we're going to be doing some of this internet stuff that I've avoided for several years because I didn't really want to get into it. But she's going to help me put that together, particularly about Medicare. The amount of misinformation about Medicare out there is astronomical. The amount of criminals on the telephone trying to sell you a plan. Have you got all the benefits you deserve? And that's half the pitch they're going to give you. And most of those benefits you're talking about are not for everybody. Anyway, if you really want to know how to work Medicare, you get a book every year from the government called that comes from the Center for Medicare Services. The book says pretty much identical benefit, everything's identical for every blessed year. They don't change anything at the start of the book, just the back of the book where it talks about the different plans. Now, what we're talking about here is Medicare and you. So you've worked your whole life. You've got over 10 years of experience working, and you paid Medicare benefits. Yet you didn't get any benefits out of it. But now you get Part A of Medicare free of charge. Part A covers hospitalization minus a per confinement deductible. And they only charge you one fee to go in the hospital. Now, that's only Part A. Everybody comes to me and says, oh, I thought that was 80-20. No, Part B is 80-20. That's for outpatient services. Now, outpatient services, you have to pay, if you make less than $106,000 a year or as a couple, $212,000 a year, you pay $201.90 a month this year for the year 2026 to pay for Part B. That's not the insurance company getting the money. That's the government. Now, if you're getting Social Security benefits, they can take it out of your Social Security, or you can pay it quarterly. Now, that pays 80% of your outpatient services bills. Now, 1965, when they started this Medicare thing, President Johnson, the cost for that Part B premium was $7. Now it's $201.90. So you could only get one kind of plan in those days. It was called a Medigap plan. The specifications for Medigap plans are put together by the insurance companies, not by the government. You don't pay any additional premium to the government unless you make over $106,000 or $212,000 or a couple. What happens is you need to get a Medigap plan. If you're new to Medicare, the most popular two plans are a G plan and an N plan. There's other plans available, but I'm just talking about those two. For the G plan, you pay the first $285 a year. That's the whole deductible. Then it pays all of your bills, except the disadvantage is it's going to, besides the $202.90, you have to pay approximately, depending on which company you get it from, approximately $150 extra dollars a month. Then you also have to have a drug plan, which could be $6 to $10 or more, depending on your drug list. The disadvantage of those plans is the prices go up every blessed year. So, You know, you've heard me say this before. Why do people take a Medicare Advantage plan if it's only $150 extra bucks? Well, most people on Medicare have a flat level income that doesn't increase very fast. That's the real problem. That income stays relatively low all the time and doesn't increase very dramatically, even though inflation is still absurd. You know, I got to remind you, President, we've had massive inflation before. And Ronald Reagan, it took him 3 years into his third year before he was able to cut inflation dramatically after Jimmy Carter. And the inflation of Jimmy Carter was astronomical. So Biden, fortunately, Trump decided he was going to protect the world for the first time, for first president in, what, nine presidencies, by helping Israel eliminate Iran. But now we've got not as low inflation as we'd like to have, but hopefully that war will be over soon and the cost of fuel will go down. But I'm not going to get into the details of who you should vote for this election, but the truth is we're going to have inflation, and the reason people don't like Medigap plans is because that price goes up every year. My brother died recently. He was not always the smartest guy. He never listened to his brother half the time. But he had a plan F, was paying over $500 a month for. I had a lady in here who was 92 years old who's looking at a premium increase for this coming year of over up to $500 also. So she took a Medicare Advantage plan because she could pay zero. That woman, 92 years old, is only on one medication. Or maybe she was 96. I don't know. The point was she was not a young, well, compared to me, I was a young, very much a youngster compared to her. So now sometimes somebody comes to me and going on Medicare for the first time, and they've had cancer and heart attack and stroke and diabetes, heavy duty. Sometimes I would not tell you to get a Medicare Advantage plan. But if you take that Medicare Advantage plan and attach a supplement to it, it's available from UnitedHealthcare, from Aetna, from HealthSpring, which used to be called Cigna, and from a half dozen other companies, you can get an indemnity plan which reverses large amounts of those monies that you might have to put out on a Medicare Advantage plan. And the great thing about an indemnity plan attached to a Medicare Advantage plan is the price never goes up. It stays the same almost until you join the heavenly choir. And then, of course, it goes to zero. So give me a call at 833-710-4797, and we will get into how you need to worry about and what you have to worry about that. Now, the rest, besides talking about that stuff, I get into health stories and then stories of people I've helped this last week. So the first person, the first story I've helped here is a gentleman who was a pre-65er, which means he wasn't on Medicare. So he took a bronze plan because, and with his income, he only had to pay about $190 for him and his wife to get a health insurance plan. But he also listened to me because he didn't have an extra $10,000 in the bank. He got a supplemental plan from UnitedHealthcare called HospitalWise. And for that particular plan, he did have to pay an additional $214. But the regular price on his plans before the government's, you know, without the government subsidy, would have been over $2,000. So he was able to get good health insurance for both him and his wife, including dental and vision. And this plan pays 100% of his hospital bill. He ends up in the hospital. And he also, if he has any form of accident, he gets all his accident bills paid 100%. An accident doesn't have to be a car crash. It could be something as simple as stabbing yourself while you're, like my wife did when she bought a new set of knives. That's an accident. The first health story I'm going to talk about here is because I heard a story this week, which I think is half fiction. But there's a little bit of research saying that if you eat honey and cinnamon, very little research on this, regularly, you'll actually have a reduced possibility of having memory loss as you get older. By the way, I eat cinnamon and honey every day. I've done this for a long time. I drink it with my tea every morning. Anyway, the honey research that's available out there, this is a quick summary of all the honey research. Basically says that there's no substantial, strong evidence that honey helps your cognitive abilities. Now, cinnamon, actually, there's a couple of different kinds of cinnamon. As long as you're using the safe cinnamon, Ceylon cinnamon, C-E-Y-L-O-N cinnamon, it's super safe. But there are cinnamons out there that are not safe. So make sure you use Ceylon cinnamon. That's not a brand, that's a type of cinnamon. Anyway, cinnamon is super safe. I even saw part of another story he was saying that was in the Bible. If you use honey and cinnamon, you won't have cognitive problems. You won't have dementia. Well, there's nothing like that in the Bible. I've read the Bible over dozens of times, and there's nothing in there about cinnamon and honey. If there is, let me know, because I can't find it. Anyway, so this is the latest research from the National Institute of Aging. Says there's little or no evidence that cinnamon and honey actually help you avoid cognitive problems. The things you have to do to avoid those cognitive problems are, talk about more of that in a few minutes, but cinnamon and honey is not something that's really heavy duty in that regard. Now, I had another customer, this is the second customer recently, who lost their Medicare because somehow or another, somebody in Medicare, in government, decided that they didn't deserve Medicare. They were on Social Security disability. And they didn't deserve their Social Security disability either. I talked about this lady, or the first lady, a few weeks ago. It took her a year to get her Medicare back and her Social Security disability back. Incomprehensible. But what we did here, and I assisted her by writing a letter for her to the local congressman. And then we called the congressman on the phone. And we didn't talk to the congressman himself, but we talked to one of their aides. And the aides called Social Security, and guess what? They got their Medicare, their Social Security disability, and their Medicare back again. You know, how much do I charge for that? I don't charge. I can't charge for that. I help. If you come to me and want to give me money, I can't take it. Now, I do... You've heard me say this before if you're an old listener. I do help support an orphanage in Haiti. Yes, I don't exactly match the people in Haiti, but I went down there with the church about 10 years ago and started raising money for them. And my church, believe it or not, told me, if you're going to keep doing that and that to that orphanage, you're not going to stay in this church. So I left that church and got involved with a much smaller church called the Real Hope Church. And the pastor for that is also a health insurance agent, just like me. But, you know, I put the money through the Real Hope Church, and I help feed those kids every month. And if people want to give me money because I've helped them with something, I take the money and give it to them. I want a check made out to Real Hope, and I don't take any cash. I cannot take cash for helping you with any of these problems or even writing you up for a policy. So call me at 833-710-4797, and I'll help you like I help so many other people out here. Let's look at the next story here. Next person I helped. Okay, I've got to double check this. Oh, okay. Now, I have a social services agency or two that I help come up with Medicare coverage for their enrollees, I guess you might call them. So I normally, again, all we do is write up a policy for them, and they usually get what's called a special needs plan. A special needs plan, because most of these enrollees are on Medicare and Medicaid together. It means they have substantial financial challenges and or they're in special group homes. So I help them. And if If you're a social services agent who needs that kind of help, give me a call at 833-710-4797, and I'll give you a hand just like I've helped so many other people. So, okay, this is the next person I've helped here. I have a small contractor. I'm not going to say what kind of contractor, but he and his wife, actually, they make more higher income, so they're not over 65, but they make too high an income to get a subsidy from the government. And he just decided to drop any health insurance at all for a while. But his wife kept on a plan. And actually, his wife is an agent. My wife is his wife's agent. Margie, that is. But he didn't want to talk to another woman again. So what he did is we got started talking. He first talked about getting a group plan for his small group of employees. But then nobody wanted to do it because most of them are on the federal marketplace or the penny marketplace. So after going around in circles for about 2 or 3 months, this man had not no insurance, no coverage at all, which is extremely dangerous. And he had some medical challenges and some high expenses. He ended up finally getting a plan, but he had to pay the retail price for it. But we put him on a bronze plan because he does have a little extra cash in the bank account to pay for that plan. But at least he's now covered with unlimited amount of money. That's if you have a health insurance plan for health insurance through the marketplace, there's no limit on how much money that insurance company would have to pay if you got sick or injured. It's illegal under the Affordable Care Act. That's something else. We talked about how it limits the max amount of pocket at $10,600. But the insurance company could be out several million dollars. My brother's first wife died, started with breast cancer, ended up dying of brain cancer. He spent $1,256,000 trying to keep her alive. So he had to actually come up. Now, my brother was a very successful developer before he joined the Heavenly Choir himself. But he had to come up with $256,000. Now, in those cases, you know, and that's because he had a million-dollar policy before the Affordable Care Act went into effect. Now, there is no such thing as a limit on how much money the plans have to pay. They will pay the entire amount of money that you owe to the hospital. You might have to challenge them a little bit because they will do everything they can to try to get more money out of you than you can possibly offer, but it's the nature of the beast. Now, I'm 77 years young, and I still have a brain. Maybe it's because I eat honey and cinnamon every morning. But also, I've been very intense on making sure I follow the Mediterranean diet. And that's the next story here. There's a whole lot of studies and people who recommend the Mediterranean diet.
1: What kind of diet is that, Bob? I don't know anything about the Mediterranean. It's just a big ocean south of between Africa and Europe.
0: Well, that might be the case, but really it's just talking about the kind of food that's around the Mediterranean, which are fruits and vegetables. And fruits and vegetables are the critical factors on staying healthy. You know, I actually, again, if you're an old listener, you know I start every morning with a smoothie. I use fresh fruits and vegetables in that smoothie. I use coconut milk. And I also have a number of, besides fresh fruits and vegetables, I also have a number of dehydrated, organic powders made for fruits and vegetables, and they go in the smoothie also. So I think one of the reasons I'm a pretty healthy guy for my young age is because I do eat lots of fruits and vegetables. Now, the odd meal, the lunch meal I have sometimes, I'm not as organic as other times, but I always have fruit with my lunch also. But dinner, my wife is very intense on making sure we get organic meats. And she goes out and gets as many fresh fruits and vegetables as she can, preferably from the local farmer. We also grow a few fruits and vegetables ourselves. Actually, less this year than ever before because I've had an operation on my back, which was supposed to help my leg be less painful. Anyway, I get over 100 articles every week on different health stories, and a lot of them are repeat articles. And the Mediterranean diet is a repeat article. I can't tell you how many times I've read health stories of people telling people to get on the Mediterranean diet. And if you go on the internet, you'll get a million articles about the Mediterranean diet. Now, here's another version of that, but it doesn't say the Mediterranean diet. Talk about a menu with price-featured articles, 12 foods to prevent dementia. I mentioned, I talked a minute ago about honey and cinnamon. What the article says is pretty much that's a myth. And if anybody can tell me where I say, I had somebody else tell me that
1: it's in the Bible.
0: Well, I've read the Bible through many, many, many, many times, and I can't find anything in there about honey and cinnamon. Maybe it's there, but I haven't seen it. But these are 12 fruits and vegetables, and a couple other things here, which will help you avoid dementia, according to this health story. The first one is turmeric. Turmeric is a vitamin. It's a natural vitamin. It's not a joint. You can buy this at a health food store. It also talks about drinking wine. It says wine is very healthful for you. We don't drink a ton of wine, but we probably go through a bottle a month, maybe. That's probably the most we go through. And we sit down for dinner and have wine, it's usually no more than a glass at a time. Olive oil. Now, I've talked a lot about vegetable oils, how dangerous they are. And there's lots of studies saying that vegetable oils are not good for you. But olive oil is very good for you. And you should eat, if you're going to use oil of any kind in your food, you should use olive oil. Now, this is one my wife loves, dark chocolate. Now, I'm not a big fan of dark chocolate, but I do put dark chocolate in my smoothie every morning. So, you know, I am getting a bit of dark chocolate every day. fatty fish. What is a fatty fish? Well, it's mostly ocean-caught fish that are mostly ocean-caught. I don't know really how much fat are in the fish in non-salty streams, but I know that good fatty fish, most of the fatty fish I know of, comes from the ocean. So that's the first five items. Item number six, green tea. Now, during the cooler months of the year, I drink green tea every blessed day. Why? Because it's supposed to be good for me. I've cut my coffee down substantially, although we're going to have an article later about how drinking five cups a day can be healthy for you. My problem is, being 77, and this is a strange thing to discuss on the radio, but if you're 77 yourself, you might know that you had to go to the toilet a lot more than you used to have to go when you were younger. And if I drink lots of coffee, that forces me to go to the toilet a whole lot faster, a whole lot more often. So that's no fun at all. So I drink green tea. this one, I swear, I went to a Walmart a few months ago in the middle of winter. I think the only vegetable they had that day was broccoli. So this is number seven of the 12 things that will help you avoid dementia, and it says broccoli is really good for you. Well, it is, but, you know, unfortunately, you get really tired of broccoli all the time. So there's lots of other good fruit, green vegetables that you can eat besides broccoli. Pumpkin seeds. Well, I have a number of seeds I eat in my bread, and I buy breads that are made with lots of seeds. But this pumpkin seeds, there's one bread I get from a Wegmans that has pumpkin seeds on it every day. And that's supposed to be really, really good for you. Now, next one is avocados. And my wife and I probably have an avocado a day between the two of us. It's just something that's really healthy for you, and we have salads almost every blessed day. We have avocados in that salad. Okay, next thing here on the list is blueberries. Well, I love blueberries. That's my favorite fruit or berry, whatever you want to call it. I am a blueberry-aholic. It doesn't mean there's any alcohol in it. But I also get, I also like wild blueberries, mostly from Maine. And if you get organic wild blueberries, they're even better for you. So I'm a big, big, big, big fan of blueberries. Nuts. Now, when I have my smoothie in the morning, before I put those powders in I talked about, the vegetable and fruit powders I use, I also grind nuts up and put in my smoothie every morning. And last but not least, number 12 is whole grains, as I talked about before when we talked about pumpkin seeds. I use a number of whole grains in bread. And no, I don't cook my own bread. My wife sometimes does, but I usually buy whole grain breads. So that's, the things you're going to do to help you stay healthy and make sure you don't get dementia when you get older. Now, some people might say, I have dementia, but most people wouldn't agree with that. Again, there's another story here of somebody I've helped. This guy's name, I'm not allowed to say a name here, I apologize, almost said it. Anyway, he came to me and he was going off of, he's retiring from his job. I get a lot of people that come to me that are retiring from their job. And in most cases, they have a limited income while they're retiring. Well, this, I'm going to talk about two or three of these people in a row here that are retiring from the job. This one couple came to me, was able to get on their basic income, the first year here they retired, it looked like they were going to get about $1,600 a month. To cover their health insurance. Both of them are 64. The disadvantage is that they took about, out of their IRA, they took about $60,000 on top of the $60,000 they made. So now they're suddenly over the income level where you get any help from the government to pay your premium. So now they're up in the air wondering what to do. I offered them a high deductible short-term plan, which will last for 4 months. This will be a challenge for them for the last 4 months of the year. They haven't got their price for COBRA yet, but they could get a $10,000 or $15,000 deductible from UnitedHealthcare, which would pay everything up to a couple of million bucks for major medical costs if you do get really sick or injured. The disadvantage is that's a really high deductible. So, going to the doctor is going to cost you some extra bucks. But hopefully, you'll get a doctor who's relatively easy to get along with, and you'll be able to resolve those problems on the regular doctor visits. But remember, if you have a health insurance plan, if you're not on a plan at all, as I mentioned a minute ago, I had a lady who went bankrupt for being in the hospital without health insurance. Hasn't gone bankrupt yet, but it's going to file soon. Because she was in the hospital for 6 days and owes over $100,000. If I remember, it was $160,000. By having a health insurance plan, if you're less than 65, under the marketplace, you're the maximum you can be out of pocket, if you have a bronze plan, is $10,600. Now, some plans don't have that high of an out-of-pocket maximum. They rate them individually. Now, you have to really pay attention to your bills. And again, the average person doesn't have $10,600. But you can get supplemental coverages to pay that amount of money if you end up in the hospital for any reason whatsoever. So give me a call at 833-710-4797. And you might be surprised at just how much you can get for how little money. Okay, next story here. Oh, here we go. Leading oncologist reveals six habits that could promote longevity and reduce your risk of chronic disease. Chronic disease is something we have very heavily in the United States of America. By the way, I talked about using honey and cinnamon. Someone, that same article, claimed that they don't have any dementia in Israel. I don't know how they could say that. If anybody could tell me about an article that shows that as actually being the case, I'd love to see the article. But anyway, this is a gentleman who is a University of Delaware scientist. His name is Ezekiel Emanuel. He's related to Rahm Emanuel, who was that politician in Chicago. But he's come up with six things for how you need to do to stay healthy in your senior years. Now, some people aren't seniors here, but if you start this young, you'll be much better off. Okay, initial number one is prioritizing an active social life. I know that's not simple, particularly as you get older and most of your friends die off. But, you know, I've got almost, I don't think I have one friend left from high school that was a friend. I live a number of miles away from, but all of my old high school friends are gone. They've joined the heavenly choir. But it's also, I'm very active in my church. I'm a firm believer in Jesus Christ, and I believe he is the one that's led me into this profession. So I have a social life through my church, and that's one way of getting a social life. It doesn't mean that everything is perfect. Actually, if you know anything about Christianity, God tells you right up front, being a Christian isn't going to make anything perfect. If anything, it might make it more difficult for you. But at least you've got a social life. And this doctor from the University of Pennsylvania says that's the number one priority in staying healthy for the rest, you know, in your senior years. Number two, let's see here. Staying active with your... I'm sorry, that's not right, correct. Staying mentally alert with new hobbies. Well, I'm not a junior guy anymore. I don't. My primary hobby is doing this radio show and helping people with health insurance. Yeah, I get paid for it, but I look at it as a hobby. I enjoy doing it. I enjoy helping you avoid medical problems and medical costs. It doesn't mean it's going to be perfect, but I enjoy doing this, and I'll continue to do it the rest of my life. So that's number two. Stay active in things where you're learning something all the time. So, you know, if you have an active social life and you pay attention to what's going on in the news, there's lots of things to learn every blessed day. Again, I have a couple of employees. I recently hired one because I've been totally lost on this internet thing as far as social media. When Donald Trump ran the first time and Hillary Clinton came up with all this BS about him being a Russian agent, I didn't vote for Donald Trump that year, but I also didn't believe this Russian crap, which came out to be proved a lie anyway. And I said so on social media several times. And I got accused of being a damn Russian agent, just following the Russian lead. So I kind of threw up my hands and said, I'm not going to do anything with social media. Well, I just hired a young woman who's going to help me get on social media soon. I've got to go out and buy some equipment today to be able to record things for YouTube. But the truth is, staying active, social media isn't necessarily the same as staying active socially. But hopefully it will actually lead to more friends also. Okay, the next one on the list here. Okay, here it is. This is the one I think I talk about the most myself. Avoid ultra-processed foods. How many times have I talked about that on this radio show? That includes things like McDonald's, potato chips, which I love, by the way. All kinds of sweet drinks, which are high in sugar and all the wrong chemicals whatsoever. So this particular Dr. Ezekiel Emanuel, says don't do any of that stuff. You get involved with moderate exercise. And last but not least, get proper sleep. Well, if you're older, you know sometimes getting proper sleep is not easy. So don't hesitate to tell your doctor you need help with being able to stay asleep at night. He might be recommend something as simple as a vitamin to help you stay asleep. So you don't have to be in something extremely toxic in that kind of a situation. Okay, next story is a person who retired from his job, took Cobra, and realized he was paying a crap load more money than he was paying when he was working for a particular company. So he came to me, and before he was 65 and go on Medicare, he is now on a plan through the penny marketplace, and he's paying only about $180 a month because he took a bronze plan. He's a pretty healthy guy, and he took that supplemental coverage, as I talked about, the hospital-wise, the accident-wise, and the dental-wise from UnitedHealthcare. And that covers his costs. He gets his free annual wellness exam every year. You can go to a primary doctor or a specialist for $65. He has a Highmark Blue Cross plan. And, you know, he's extremely happy the way things are going that way. So this is the kind of people I help every blessed day, whether it's someone who's not on Medicare yet but will be on soon, or whether a young person who I help get on regular health insurance. Okay, next health story here. Oh, yes, this is an important one. And this is something I don't talk a lot about because I talk about doing the Mediterranean diet and eating right all the time. But this is a story that pretty much says you need to get sunlight on your body. This is from Dr. Joseph Mercola. If you're a listener to me regularly, you know you talk about Dr. Mercola, M-E-R-C-O-L-A. I do not advertise for him, but he has some awesome health stories. On a daily basis, he comes out with health stories. And he also promotes his vitamin line, but I'm not here to promote his vitamin line, but he did talk about how critical it is that you get out into the sun on a regular basis so that you get create ATP in your mitochondria. That's how you stay healthy, by getting some sun on your skin. Now, in the winter, that's not very easy, but you at least get it on your face. This time of year, you get it well by simply wearing a T-shirt and a pair of shorts regularly and getting outside in the sunlight. And what this gentleman says, basically, is that you're going to stay healthy if you get more sunlight. So realize that heat of the sun is not something that's bad for you. You can always put on some sunscreen if you're worried about burning. My wife is a redhead, so she burns very quickly. But she also knows how important it is to get out in the sun. And this is an article, and there's lots of research about behind this one that talks about getting out in the sun on a regular basis so that you'll stay healthier longer. Again, I repeat that I am Bob Parker. I am with Health Marcus Insurance Agency, the largest health insurance brokerage in the country, headquartered in Texas. I'm headquartered in my store, which you could call an office, but it's in a small shopping center. I'm at 724 Wilkes-Barre Township Boulevard, next to the giant cow. There's a giant cow that was put here in 1960 when there was a dairy in this location called Gorman's Dairy. And he put about a 50-foot cow in this location next to the shopping center I'm in now. So they even, they've had contests. They had contests to name the cow. It was, it got the name 309. That's the name of the cow. And you drive down Route 309, which is South Wilkes-Barre Township Boulevard, you'll see this giant cow on the side of the road. To the right of the giant cow is a lawnmower place. To the left is a small shopping center. I'm in that shopping center on the far left of the shopping center. And my name, Health Markets, is on the window, as well as my phone number. And what I do is I help people every day with your health and your Medicare coverage. Next story, 833-710-4797. Talk about the sunlight, how important sun exposure is. Okay. I talked about this earlier. I don't drink a whole lot of coffee in the summertime. But in the wintertime, spring, fall, winter, and spring, I drink a lot of tea. Green tea. And how important that is. But here's an article where the American Heart Association's

take care of your body by drinking at least 5 cups a day. And according to this story, this health story, lots of actually having 400 milligrams of caffeine a day daily appears safe and actually promotes your health. So coffee is not bad for you. Again, what I talk about is using the Mediterranean diet, staying healthy, exercising moderately, which means getting out. And like my prime exercise now at my young age of 77 is walking. And I'm not walking as much as I used to because of that operation I had. I'm not going to go into a lot of details on that again, but I had a bone in my spine growing into my nervous column. And I had an operation on that, and I can't really, I get pain in my thigh all the time, so I can't walk as much as I used to. 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Call me at 833-710-4797. I'll help you individually. 833-710-4797.

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0: Good afternoon, everyone. Good afternoon. Welcome to Conversation Unplugged on WWDB 860 AM in the city of brotherly love and sisterly affection. My name is Reverend Dr. Wayne M. Weathers, the host of Conversation Unplugged with my co-host, Pastor Robert Johnson, and Reverend Dr. Larry Walltower is on the way. For those who are watching me Facebook Live, if you see me looking down, it's not that I am not interested. I am sending my radio show out in the various social media platforms, and so I am multitasking. Amen. I am definitely multitasking. Pastor Johnson, what's up, man? What's going on, man? How you doing?
1: I am doing great. We're just a couple of days away from a couple of weeks away from training camp.
0: That's when we're gonna be enemies. That's when we're gonna be enemies. But go ahead.
1: We're gonna be enemies. But guess what? I got Kyler Murray, so I ain't worried about it.
0: We got rid of AJ Brown, but we gonna take it to y'all this year. That's all I'm gonna say. For those who don't know, Pastor Robert Johnson, born and raised in Philadelphia, he's the mayor of South Philly, but he's a Minnesota Vikings fan. I don't know what happened along the way. That's right. I don't know what happened along the way, but somewhere along the line.
2: He must have fell and bumped his head. That's what happened. It might have happened when he was on 61st Street or something. I don't know where.
1: You know what happened? What happened was I got good sense. That's what happened. I got good sense. But congratulations. Y'all are in the running for LeBron James. Right?
0: Don't you even start, man. Let's get this conversation started, man. For those who don't know, this is what my brother in Christ, we've been doing this since 2006. That's my best friend. We've been argue, fussing, fighting, debating like this since 2006. Want to introduce to you Mike Ewall and Reverend B. Preston Lyles. We want to talk about something that's very personal and dear to my heart. Stop sending city trash to Chester. I am from Chester, born and raised east side, outside of some village. And I'm going to start off with the narrative in a few minutes about the incinerators and things like that. But I would like to have Mike Ewall and Reverend B. Preston Lyles just to introduce themselves briefly. And we really want to get into a robust conversation. And then I want to also send out the telephone number for those who would like to call in, ask questions, and provide comments on this subject today. So, Mike Ewall, tell us a little bit about yourself.
3: Sure. Hi, Reverend Weathers. I've been involved since I was in high school in 1990, dealing with this industry of trash incineration. I grew up just outside of Northeast Philly, and they tried to build an incinerator there, ended up becoming the biggest air polluter in Bucks County. And now that I live in Philadelphia, I'm surrounded by the worst cluster of trash incinerators in the country, one of them being the one in Chester, the biggest in the nation. And I don't want to be sending my trash to a place where it's poisoning people of color. In Chester, black people, poor people that are impacted by multiple incinerators, chemical plants, power plants, oil refineries next door, all sorts of things that are harming their health and then blowing in my direction, affecting me too, because the air doesn't just stay in Chester. It hits Philadelphia hard, and Philadelphia needs to stop doing this kind of damage. So that's one of the reasons why in 1999, I formed Energy Justice Network as a national organization to move beyond our work in Pennsylvania and start helping people all across the country fighting this and other dirty energy and waste industries and environmental racism that goes along with them.
0: Well, thank you. Thank you. And Reverend B. Preston Miles, tell us a little bit about yourself.
2: Hey, everybody. I am B. Preston Miles. I'm a native Philadelphian. Unlike South Philly, I come from Northside. And it is a joy to have been a part of this environmental justice fight really for the last 6 years. I've been involved with the Delco Environmental Justice for the last 2+ years and involved in the Toxic Prisons Campaign, currently the director. I've been involved in that for the last 6 years. The idea of Philadelphia continuing a practice today that it stopped it within our own borders back in the 1980s, because we understood how dangerous, how unhealthy, how toxic, and how much of a threat it is to human health. We stopped that in the 80s. We closed the incinerators that were within the borders. And for this city to continue sending waste to an incinerator, the largest in the country, is really egregious. And so this is why I'm in this fight and why I'm here today.
0: Well, thank you. Thank you. So let me start out. Growing up in Chester, you know, there was these shortcuts that I did not know. I was taking a road that was filled with environmental pollution. So my brother lives in Toby Farms, but before he moved to Toby Farms, when I wanted to get from the east side to the west side real quick, I would take this road called Incinerator Road. And for those who live in Chester, Incinerator Road at that particular time, it was the only incinerator that they had in Chester. So you take Incinerator Road, it's a little winding road and everything. You can get to the west side real quick when you want to hang out at Memorial Park or you want to hang out with your friends. I had friends in William Circle and the fairgrounds and things like that. And so from the east side to the west side, at that time, Chester was like 45,000 residents and everything. It was a quick road to get from the east side to the west side to go down Incinerator Road. What I did not know until I moved out of Chester, moved to Baltimore, got to North Carolina, came back here, and I'm reading stacks of information about environmental injustice. And in that environmental injustice, what they were talking about was the incinerators that was polluting the air. And I'm like, wait a minute, incinerators, I'm traveling down Incinerator Road. It's a back road. Some of my classmates, I graduated from the class of 85. They said this a while ago, that sometimes when they couldn't catch the bus and they would walk home, that's a long walk from Granite Run Mall all the way back home. They would cut through, get ready for this, Incinerator Road just to get home at night. And so for some strange reason now, the incinerators are being placed in Chester that's causing environmental pollution, that's having, you know, is wreaking havoc on residents in Chester. I know that West 2nd Street, West 3rd Street line area, you know, people can't sell their homes. And one person I definitely have on here, I was talking to today, my cousin, fraternity brother, Tom Nixon. He's my fraternity brother. He's involved in the environmental justice fight in Chester as well as others. And I want to get them to come on as well. It's a problem. Now, fast forward, I don't want to be doing all of the talking. I definitely want to just get this whole environmental justice piece out. When a particular mayoral candidate in 2022, I believe that was 2022, was in a debate, and the whole thing came up about trash going to Chester. And this mayoral candidate at that particular time, who did not win that election, Mayor Parker won the election. His exact words were the trash had to go somewhere. You know, I'll never forget that comment. And that ticked me off, because as a person who grew up in Chester, who loved Chester, who bleeds orange and black, see pride all the way, for someone to say that that's a stereotype that's lodged against Chester, that we can just dump our trash there. And so I know Councilwoman Jamie Gaudier, she's at the forefront of this environmental justice fight and everything. But now, you know, to my understanding, doing research here, I want to pull this up. Bear with me just very quickly. And I want to get Mike Ewald's, response to this. There was a particular article in, I forget what the name of that article was. Yeah, it says Chester residents urged Philly to stop sending trash to the incinerators. This was April 27. This wasn't the article that I wanted to read, but I'll just go ahead and read this off. It says, "We literally are dying," Zulin Madoff, chairperson of CRCQL, states, "Why should we be inundated with everybody else's pollution? You want a cleaner, greener Philadelphia, but you want to trash us." The protest was in support of the Stop Trashing Our Air Act, a piece of Philadelphia legislation introduced by Councilwoman Jamie Gaudier. And Councilwoman Jamie Gaudier, we would love to have you on Conversation Unplugged as well. The measure would require the city to stop sending waste to the Chester facility. Jamie Gaudier is quoted as saying, "This is about people's right to breathe clean air." She added that the air doesn't stop at the border. Philadelphians are breathing the same toxic air that the city of Chester residents are. Mike, share, and Reverend B. Preston Lyles, share with us your thoughts about this whole environmental issue, this thing of sending the trash to Chester, the environmental pollution. And for those who are listening, you have call, if you have a comment or want to call and raise questions or just voice concern about this, you can call 610-632-8601, 610-632-8601. That was a long narrative. I'm normally not this talkative in the beginning of the radio show. But Mike, share with us your thoughts, and then Reverend B. Preston Lyle, share your thoughts.
4: Glad you're so passionate about it. That's important. And I'm glad to hear your history with this issue. Incinerator Road, I believe.
0: We got to get you to speak up. Can't hear you. Sorry.
4: Okay, I'm sorry. Sometimes my computer's glitchy on that. Is it better now?
0: Yes.
4: Okay, cool. So that Incinerator Road is where there used to be, there were additional incinerators in Delaware County. That's one of the old ones that I think was shut down for as long as I've known, so probably at least 30-some years.
0: Wow.
4: But they still use it as a transfer station, and the road is still called Incinerator Road. Of course, the trash incinerator now that we're using that's still open is at the end of Highland Ave at Front and Highland, right on the waterfront. And so one of the things that you notice is that the ones that get shut down are the ones that are outside of cities, that are in whiter areas. They get shut down, but the ones that continue operating and that get away with being this big and polluting while missing half of the pollution control devices that they ought to have,
0: mm-hmm.
4: is something that you would only see in a place like Chester. Like, they got away with 3 decades of having no controls for their pollutant that triggers asthma attacks.
0: Mm-hmm.
4: And they still, after 30 some years, have almost 35 years now, have no controls for the most toxic pollution, the dioxins and mercury that come out. They just don't even have that whole pollution control system installed like most of the other incinerators do. And they can get away with that in a place like Chester. And it's why we call it environmental racism. You know, it's not everyone that is this bad.
0: Wow. Reverend B. Preston, what's your thoughts?
2: So back in 2024, there was a meeting that took place in the month of June in Councilmember Gaudier's office. It was Mike, Lisa Hastings, Lynn Robinson, and myself. We went to that office and spoke with the legislative coordinator for her office.
0: Mm-hmm.
2: And we also eventually, the chief of staff came in. We shared with that team Mike's writing, Mike's ordinance, which later became the Stop Trashing Out Air Act. During the environmental stakeholder sessions in 24 and 25, with the leadership of Councilmember Gaultier, environmental justice specifically, the fight against this incinerator was surfaced to the top. And this is why it has taken a dynamic hold in the city.
0: Mm-hmm.
2: So this fight, it is rooted and grounded in justice. It is rooted and grounded in love. It is rooted and grounded in care for the neighbor. It is rooted and grounded in social responsibility. So the idea that that Philadelphia continues to participate in such injustices, and we know Philadelphia is a great city, but it also has some significant problems. This is one of them.
0: Mm-hmm.
2: To continue to burn trash, to damage people's health, to cause everything from asthma to lung problems to gastrointestinal diseases to neurological disorders as a consequence of the toxins, the dioxins and particulates that that emit from these stacks and this incinerator. And as it travels, as has been adequately stated, air has no boundaries.
0: Mm-hmm.
2: And so this fight is something that is significant for us to participate in, especially as we are leaders in the country, and especially as the whole nation is looking at what Philadelphia does.
0: Wow. We have Reverend Dr. Larry Waltower. He's on. Pastor Robert Johnson, any questions or comments? This is passionate for me. I want to get a little bit deeper into this, but I don't want to be doing all of the talking at this point. Pastor Johnson, your question or comments?
5: I'm just a little bit confused. We're saying that Philadelphia is arbitrarily in Chester, but there's got to be economic in Chester to accept Philadelphia's trash. And I think that things that we have to understand is the candidate said the trash had to go somewhere. Chester always has a responsibility to say we won't accept your trash. So I understand the environmental impact, but I'm also confused about the economic impact that the or the economic, I say, impact that that or economics that Chester's getting in accepting Philadelphia's trash. So it's not as simple as saying Philadelphia don't dump your trash. I think it's holding accountable the elected officials that are allowing Philadelphia to dump the trash in Chester.
0: So correct me if I'm wrong. They are private companies. It's not the city government that is accepting the trash. It's it's the city government. Let me just give some context here in regards to Chester. Reason why we as folks in Chester, from Chester, are passionate about this is because people have always looked down on us like we're nothing, like we're nobody. And if I'm not mistaken, the history of the incinerator started, and I don't want to put misinformation out, but it started under Jack Nicrelli after his legal bout as mayor. It was under his leadership that the incinerator started. You follow me? Now, when Mike said that the incinerator closed off of Incinerator Road, adjacent to Incinerator Road is Aston, PA. And Aston is predominantly Caucasian. So that incinerator that was the pollution that's kicking up in the air, that's hitting Toby Farms, that's hitting the east side, that's hitting the west side 30 plus years ago, was leaking over there into Aston. Now I'm hearing that particular incinerator is shut down. Now, when you go to Highland Avenue and Front Street, that's the west side. That's closer to where the ferry is. That's closer to Commodore Barry Bridge. What's adjacent to Highland Avenue and Front Street? Trainer. What's out there in Trainer? Predominantly African American. What's adjacent to Trainer? Marcus Hook. What's in Marcus Hook? The oil refineries that used to be predominantly Caucasian. That's not predominantly Caucasian anymore. So what happened is they shifted the incinerators from off of Incinerator Road down to Highland Avenue to Front Street, that now the houses in that area can't be sold because of some of the houses, not all. Some of the houses in that area cannot be sold because of A, B, C, and X, Y, and Z. So, yeah, I'm not going to put all of the blame on the city council and everything because it's a private company. Now, somewhere along the line in the 90s, that's when they started to advance incinerators. So it's not just one, it's about two or three companies. But it's not the city government, it's the private companies that own these incinerators. But yet there was a promise during a mayoral election that said that trash would not be going there to Chester as intense as it was. But yet promises made is not promises kept. Oh, I done went over too far. Let's go on a 30-second station break on Conversation Unplugged on WWDB 860 AM in the City of Brotherly Love and Sisterly Affection. And let's come back to this conversation. Stop sending city trash to Chester. Let's go on our 30-second station break. Hi, this is Reverend Dr. Wayne M. Weathers. Not only am I the radio show host of Conversation Unplugged, but I'm also a life coach with BFG LLC. BFG means Bound for Greatness. As a life coach, what I do is I coach people to the goals and objectives that they would like to obtain. Whether you're a business entrepreneur, whether you're just trying to figure out certain things in life, utilize my services. 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Let's have a consultation so I can be your life coach so that you can achieve greatness that you're bound to get. Take care. We're back on Conversation Unplugged on WWDB 860 AM in the City of Brotherly Love and Sisterly Affection. Reverend Dr. Larry Waltower, yo, you there, Reverend
6: What's
0: Dr.
6: Up?
0: Waltower?
6: What's up, Pratt?
0: Hey, man, do you see that shirt Johnson is wearing? I'm so glad you on right now. Man. You see that alpha shirt he's wearing?
6: You know what?
0: In the midst of two sigmas.
6: Let me do something right quick. Let me help you out.
0: He's polluting the environment.
4: I got you.
0: Thank you.
4: I got you.
0: Thank you. I really appreciate it. I really appreciate it.
4: Yeah. We got to come strong. So we represent Phi Beta Sigma and Conversation Unplugged.
0: Thank you.
1: Just like the Sigma's always late to the party.
4: Oh, no, we ain't late, y'all. We just making fan interest. That's all. We just making interest.
0: That's all right. Yeah, Pastor Walthour, your thoughts about what we've been discussing in regards to stop sending city chairs to Chester. For those who don't know, Pastor Larry Walthour, he's in Central PA. You're in York, PA, if I'm not mistaken, and everything. But the environmental issues that is happening in Chester and Philadelphia is environmental issues and challenges that's just happening universal. So it's happening in York. It's happening in Pittsburgh. It's happening in Harrisburg. So it's not just an isolated, segregated situation that's just happening in one location.
4: What's up, Blue? What's up to everybody? And this has been a great conversation. And to everybody in Philadelphia, the city of brotherly love, and as my frat brother always says, sisterly affection. I'm looking at this in the context of national narratives. And I think Johnson brings up a good point, even though he's an alpha, I got to give him credit. He brings up a good point about the economic aspect of it when you look at the public and private sector. But when you look at this nationally, I believe it's about 80% of African-Americans are 80% more likely to have trash placed in their communities versus other communities. And of course, we know that leads to sicknesses, health issues, a lot of toxicity, and even it impacts growth development. So I am interested in the backstory of this. I don't think this just happened overnight.
0: Right.
4: There have to have been some conversations about this down through the years. And my question is, why Chester? Hmm. Out of all the communities that's surrounding Philadelphia, what makes Chester so appealing? And what was done to make it amicable? Because even though it's public, even though it's a private sector, I don't see how a private sector can just come into a community unless somebody gave that private firm the permission to do so. So that's where I would really like some clarity, because Frat, I think you brought some great points in terms of the accountability. And then what is the community saying? Because we can fight for people sometimes who don't want to fight for themselves. So is the community of Chester?
0: Let me intervene right there. They're fighting.
4: Yes, sir.
0: They are definitely fighting protests at city council.
4: Okay.
0: Back in, I think, April, if I'm not mistaken, in support of Jamie Gaudier's, bill. So there definitely is major support. My cousin Tom Nixon, fraternity brother Sigma, he's at the forefront, as well as others. There is people in Chester that's fighting. Matter of fact, the fight did not start. It just did not start. The first time I became aware of it, I forget the woman's name. I don't know if she's still alive. The fight started back in the 90s. So mm-hmm. they've been fighting this since the 90s. Yes.
3: So, yeah, I can fill in some of the history here.
2: Yeah.
3: So what brought this in, you mentioned the Crowley before, and he's basically an organized crime boss. They're Pennsylvania Crime Commission, back when we used to have such a thing, that researched organized crime, and their whole document's written up on how he was mayor, and then he was in prison, and then he was mm-hmm. out of prison, still controlling the people in office, even though he wasn't allowed to be one of them. And at that time, the city was trying to build an incinerator in their city, and the county, when it was still run by Republicans, the city, I think, too, was trying to build one in the city. The county won, and it got built in Chester. And so it was that battle that Necrelli was controlling a lot of that ended up with the county pushing to have this built, and it ended up being a privately owned and operated incinerator that the county solid waste authority, which used to be called the incinerator authority for Delaware County, that has been a pro-incinerator, very corrupt, Republican-controlled until the past handful of years, authority that steered all the county's waste to that incinerator. So it's not just Philly waste burn there, it's the Delaware County waste burn there, it's now New York City waste. It's Ocean City, Maryland, it's all over. They've taken waste as far as Puerto Rico and Oklahoma to that incinerator in Chester. And yet, when you ask this question of, like, are they making money off of it? Isn't it good for the city? Well, yeah, the city is bankrupt. The city is in a serious financial problem.
4: However, the current mayor, Stefan Roots, has been very clear and outspoken saying that this needs to be gone, that this waterfront big tract of property would do better for the city economically if it did not have an incinerator on it. And that is a different perspective than we had from when we had Mayor Kirkland in there, who in 2019, when Philadelphia signed the contract that we're still in for where our waste goes right now, that Mayor Kirkland signed a letter that was clearly written by the incinerator company and said, please send us your trash to from Philadelphia to Chester. Night and day compared to Mayor Roots. And,
6: so let me get this right. Are you saying, you mentioned Puerto Rico and Oklahoma, so you're saying that they ship trash on barges to this particular incinerator from communities outside of Philadelphia? In addition to the local trash, you're saying that they have trash from different parts of the country coming in?
4: From different parts of the country. Pennsylvania has always, as long as I've been involved since the early 90s, been the largest importer of trash. There are only six states that don't send trash to Pennsylvania at some point. And this private facility, like a lot of the private landfills as well, is a magnet for out-of-state waste. That's why a lot of the waste they're taking, it's not mostly from Oklahoma and Puerto Rico. Those are tiny fractions as an example. I don't have to say they're coming in the last year, but sometimes some has come from that far away. But most of it's coming from Delaware County, Philly, and New York and New Jersey. But there are bits that come from like Kentucky and like other far-flung areas because they can. A private company can decide to do that. But we can stop the big contracts. We can influence whether Philadelphia does it. That's why I wrote that Stop Trashing Our Air Act bill in 2021, because we control where our waste goes in Philadelphia. At least the city collected half of it. We can control that. And Delaware County can control it too. And that's why BP and I worked on the Delaware County Zero Waste Plan that makes it clear that the county supports zero waste, which I helped define internationally. It means no incineration is allowed. And it says that the county is going to move away from incineration. However, it's a little longer of a process for them. Philly can do it within a year. Delaware County is going to take them a few years for other reasons, but they're still committed to that.
0: So let me just add, I just got this information in about, you know, this whole concept of incinerators in Chester, et cetera. So it says permission from Philadelphia's trash to go to Chester, PA. Get ready for this. Comes from the governmental and environmental agencies. The Pennsylvania Department, of Environment Protection, DEP, which issues the facility's operating permits alongside Philadelphia City Council and Philadelphia mayors who vote in and approve municipal waste contracts with plant operators. State permits, the Pennsylvania Department of Environmental Protection originally permitted and regulates the facility, now named ReWorld Delaware Valley Facility, formerly named as Covanta, to receive municipal and residential waste streams from outside municipalities, including Philadelphia. It goes on to say that city contracts, the city of Philadelphia, through the mayor administration and the Philadelphia City Council, explicitly authorizes the arrangement by signing multi-year commercial waste disposal contracts. For instance, a major four-year contract extension was approved unanimously by Philadelphia City Council in 2019, and subsequent renewals continue to move through the city government despite local pushback. So it's not just city. It sounds like a state also. I'm sorry, Reverend.
4: Yeah,
2: one thing that becomes really important for us to understand is that in Pennsylvania, as it happens across the country, is that this big business carries a lot of weight based upon money and relational influences. And every state, as Pennsylvania does, has a system at work. And what we all know is that the money that businesses have to lobby, the dollars that are given to campaigns, carry weight and carry influence. And also the marketing piece of this is really, I always tell people to look at the marketing. The marketing piece is very important. When incineration began to grow and take hold, it was marketed in this way, that this is a healthy way to get rid of your trash. We'll make some electricity and everybody will be fine. Until increasing at alarmingly increasing rates, people begin to get sick, develop asthma, have stomach problems, have throat issues, right? Skin irritations, skin diseases. People, it is always marketed this way. So the DEP has a very interesting process, and Mike can go into this more deeply, but the DEP has a very interesting process. Again, understanding that big business is often heard above the voices of the residents within communities, especially because this nation has been developed on systematic racism, and which leads to environmental injustice because of the racism on which this nation has been built and still continues to operate. So the DEP simply looks at very, very lenient measures that must be observed. And if those lenient, really low level requirements are met, DEP will allow that permit to go through. And DEP often has meetings that they call hearings that are not hearings. They have these meetings where citizens gather. And what ultimately is happening in these sessions is that they come in, people from the community raise their voices against the company, such as Covanta, now ReWorld. And the DEP is not really interested in hearing the voices of the community. The voices of the people in the community are not heard. They do not sway any decision that has already been made. Once the DEP allows this permit to go through, they will rubber stamp it year after year after year. And before I go that far, Mike, go ahead and jump in before I get too deep into this.
3: I was just going to add the piece that, you know, the state controls whether they have the right to pollute. Now, we have a constitutional right as Pennsylvanians to clean air, but that doesn't seem to get in the way of the fact that the state environmental agency rubber stamps these permits that say you're allowed to put many, many tons of pollution into people's air as long as they stay within some limits, and we'll like sometimes look at what's coming out, and most of the time they're not even measuring. So that happens at the state level, but the decisions on where the waste goes and that flow of waste, some of it's private sector, but a lot of it is public sector, and that's where we can control things, like with the Stop Trashing Our Air Act, to say our city contract should not contribute to environmental racism or the decline of health in Philadelphia, where we have the fourth worst asthma capital in the country and the second worst cancer rate, used to be first, of any of the top 10 big cities. That's largely because we're surrounded by five incinerators, all of which are among the seven biggest industrial air polluters in the seven county area. So it's not a small deal that we're picking on this industry. We're picking on them because they're the biggest things doing damage to our health. And we at the local level can steer whether that waste is going to go there or somewhere more responsible, like landfills that are not in such urbanized areas.
0: So 610-632-8601, 610-632-8601, Conversation Unplugged, real talk, real issues, real change. Let's go on our 30-second station break on Conversation Unplugged on WWDB 860 AM in the city of brotherly love and sisterly affection. Let's go on our 30-second station break. Hi, this is Reverend Dr. Wayne M. Weathers. Not only am I the radio show host of Conversation Unplugged, but I'm also a life coach with BFG LLC. BFG means Bound for Greatness. As a life coach, what I do is I coach people to the goals and objectives that they would like to obtain. Whether you're a business entrepreneur, whether you're just trying to figure out certain things in life, utilize my services. Give me a call, 484-324-8397. Let's have a consultation so I can be your life coach so that you can achieve greatness that you're bound to get. Take care. Welcome back to Conversation Unplugged. Real talk, real issues, real change. Can I say that again? Real talk, real issues, real change. There is a major announcement that's going to be made about Conversation Unplugged next week. What is that major announcement? You got to come in next week. The one thing about this major announcement that it will not be that Reverend Robert Johnson switched and became a Sigma. That's one thing it will not say. Hey, amen. Hey, amen. Real talk, real issues, real change. Love my brother, Pastor Robert Johnson to life. Love him to life. I want to give a shout out my classmate, class of 85, Reverend Vera K. Ballard Dobbins. Congratulations on you receiving your undergrad degree. Also, to God be the glory. She gives us a shout out. And then frat brother Atiba Askew. This is very special to me as well, because not only is he a fraternity brother, but we are also born out of Tri Alpha, Virginia State University, Tri Alpha Terra, Phi Beta Sigma fraternity. So we're both part of Rho Delta Sigma in South Jersey, but we are also born, bred, and fed from Tri Alpha chapter of Phi Beta Sigma fraternity at Virginia State University. Mike, you said something earlier that I wanted to add context to what was said when you talked about you know, the political party at the time, Republican, et cetera. For those who don't know, and I didn't know this until I registered to vote in the late 80s, to be exact, and my father recommended that I register Republican. At the time, I did. I'm not Republican. So let me tell the story. So I came home after hearing Jesse Jackson, God bless his soul, Jesse Jackson speak at Virginia State University, and I told my dad I wanted to register to vote. This was the summer of 1987. And my dad looked at me and said, what political party are you going to register? And I looked at my dad under my breath like he was crazy. See, back then, you couldn't show no facial expressions like thinking they crazy because you probably lose both your eyes or something like that. And so I said, you know, register with the Democratic Party. He was like, you should consider registering with the Republican Party. I was like, why would I register with the Republican Party? And my dad said the following. He said, once you graduate from college and if you decide to move back home, if you want to get a city or a county job, that the only way you're going to get a city and county job in Chester or in Delaware County is by registering Republican. And he also added, he said, and if more African-Americans register Republican, it would cause the Democratic Party to fight harder for your vote. We're going to talk about that in a couple of weeks, per se, about, you know, the whole African-Americans voting, et cetera. So at the time, Mike was said about Jack Nicrelli, Republicans in office, et cetera. At that particular time in the 70s, 80s, 90s, I don't think the shift happened until maybe about 10 years ago, if that, maybe more, less. It was totally dominated by the Republican Party. And I'm not throwing no harpoons or shooting jabs at a particular party or anything like that, because I'm really dissatisfied with both. But at that particular time, the historical context was that, you know, Republican parties ran, you know, the city of Chester, they ran Delaware County, et cetera. So, and it was not predominantly African-American city council at that particular time. I could be wrong. So I think that shift started to happen maybe mid-70s, 80s, et cetera. So I know I'm being a little bit long-winded today, and I choose not to. I try to get everybody equal time to speak. But when you talked about the political party that was in control at that particular time, I needed to add context to what was going on in those particular 70s. And in the 70s, and you talked about, you know, Jack Nicrelli, if I'm not mistaken, that he was in prison for something. He was mayor. I was a kid at the time. Something had to do with the numbers or something like that. I forget what it was. But yes, he was in prison. That's when Chester took a significant fall. Right. And then my understanding during research, when he came out of prison, that he was still had basically political ties that ushered in the first incinerator that was off of Incinerator Road. And that was a shock to me as well. So just
4: That's right. He was in prison for racketeering.
0: Bingo. I couldn't think of
4: it. He was basically considered like an organized crime boss.
0: Uh-huh.
4: But what you're saying about elections was fascinating to hear, because I've heard this from other Chester residents who were around at that time. And they talked about how your vote was not secret. Like your literal vote, they would know. And if you didn't turn out a certain number, like check off like a dozen friends and family to come out and vote Republican, you could lose your job, whether you work for the city or the school district, whatever they controlled. It was incredibly corrupt. If you want your trash picked up, you better be a registered Republican. You know, that kind of stuff was going on, as that level of corruption that was surrounding bringing that facility there.
0: Yeah, so it's interesting. One thing I learned that I did not know, I didn't know other trash was coming to Chester. I thought it was just Philly's trash in the area. From your research, are there any incinerators in Media, Wallingford?
4: There are no incinerators in the whole county. There are only, Pennsylvania has 67 counties. There are, for past like about 30 years now, there have been only 6 trash incinerators. There are 3 surrounding Philadelphia, plus another 2 on the Jersey side. But in Pennsylvania, there are another cluster of 3 in York, Harrisburg, and Lancaster. I noticed we have someone from York here. And it's the same company that runs all 3 of those. Actually, 5 of the 6 are run by ReWorld, which used to be Covanta. Same company has a monopoly on 5 of the 6, all except the Bucks County one. And so, yeah, you have some that are in white communities, especially out in like York and Lancaster counties. They're more white in those areas. But you got Harrisburg is the oldest and for many years the most toxic one in the nation in terms of dioxin pollution.
3: And that one sits right next to public housing in a Black, brown and Asian community. And so, like, the worst and the most polluting, the biggest ones are the ones that tend to be in these, what we call environmental justice communities.
0: Wow. Wow. I'm going to turn it back to Johnson. Walltower, were you aware about the incinerators that's in York, PA, and the impact that it's having in York?
6: We are familiar. Right now, the emphasis is the data centers. That's really the big talking point here. And of course, another concern is the restarting of Three Mile Island.
0: Whoa. So
6: we don't really have a whole lot talking about incinerators here. I think Microsoft purchased the rights to Three Mile Island for data center purposes, mm-hmm. and they're going to be reigniting Three Mile Island, and they are building data centers here in York County. So that is the main emphasis right now. That is not to suggest that the incinerator issue is not important, but right now there's a lot of concern regarding those two. Well, really, Three Mile is more Dolphin, but it affects York County because it's right there on the border.
3: Yeah, I actually got arrested at Three Mile Island protesting that back in on the 20th anniversary of the nuclear meltdown there. So that's a serious issue. I know they have a hearing coming up on that getting reopened. Yes. But you may remember Harrisburg City going bankrupt back in 2011. That was because of the incinerator. That cost them so much money and was so mismanaged, and they had to rebuild the whole thing because it was too toxic to keep running legally. And they literally bankrupted the city. I was actually working with the Interdenominational Ministerial Conference in Greater Harrisburg. They joined the fight toward the end when that decision was being made in 2023. And I was putting slides together. I was urging them to go speak for themselves. They're like, no, Mike, you speak for us. I'm like, okay, I felt a little awkward about that. But they put a suit and tie on me. I didn't have one. They got me one. And they're like, you get up there. But say this after every line in the slide. After every slide, say, I'm telling you, this will put the city into bankruptcy. So I did. I warned them 8 years before they went bankrupt. And they did. So that was a cause of an incinerator. Extremely toxic one. Still operating now, but owned by the Lancaster County government. So they don't have to expand their own in Lancaster County. In the middle of cornfields. Instead of doing that, they decide they'll burn some of their waste in a Black community in Harrisburg.
0: So we're moving from incinerators to digital centers now. That's you know, it's crazy.
3: That's happening too. We're helping people fight that a lot now too, all over.
0: Hey Johnson, your thoughts, your comments. I think you're on mute.
1: I got you.
0: Yeah.
1: It's this thing that says not in my neighborhood. It's always not in my neighborhood. And if not my neighborhood, what neighborhood?
0: Hmm.
1: And economics does play a point in how people view you. Chester being a poor city, it is a place where they don't see people because they're not important to government. And they're not important to protecting. And so we have that there. But I think that the other thing is when I hear Mike say that, you know, a certain area got bankrupt because of the incinerator and we're having people with these health issues and we do have a healthcare crisis in America and we do have other issues around the economic boom or bust situation.
0: Mm-hmm.
1: It behooves me to ask this question. If the incinerators are privately owned, and we know privately owned incinerators must still pay taxes to the local municipality, how do we tell our local officials to get rid of something that is infusing capital into their community?
0: That's a great question.
1: How do we tell our officials, that's a real question. I need a real answer. To cut off their nose despite their faces because it's bringing revenue into an otherwise area that doesn't have steady revenue coming in. That is, if an incinerator is the source of the revenue, are we cutting off our noses despite our faces?
0: So before
3: BP wants to add to this, but I'll just say real quick, there are solutions that provide a lot more jobs and a lot more money. If we have publicly owned recycling, reuse centers, composting centers, it'll be much healthier for the community. It won't be hurting the workers in the community and can bring in a lot more revenue and create a lot more jobs, at least 4 or 5 times more jobs
4: doing those kinds of things than burning trash.
1: Who's going to foot the bill?
0: So can I just add one context there? When you talk about revenues and everything, if revenues was a major economic engine if revenues was a major economic engine from the incinerators, one, Chester would not be in bankruptcy right now. Two, if there were major profits and revenues that was being generated to the city of Chester, Chester would not be impoverished. The downtown would not be a ghost town. The employment sector would not be almost obsolete if the revenues were robust. Now, where is the revenues going? That's a question that needs to be asked. There would not be a food desert. There wouldn't be a medical desert. There wouldn't be an employment desert. Chester right now is poor, but when my father came to Chester from South Carolina, Chester had a reputation that if you could not make it in Chester, you couldn't make it anywhere because of Scott Paper and because of all the industries. And what happened in Philly is what happened in Chester in the early 70s. Many of the factories left Chester, left Philly, either went to the suburbs and went overseas, deindustrialization. And Chester has not recovered from the deindustrialization, just like North Philly and certain other areas of Philadelphia did not recover. And so with all that being said, right, the question is, if this is a revenue generator, like they said, the casinos, I remember my father in ministry, Pastor Witherspoon, he had me sit in on a meeting, and I remember sitting in on a meeting. I was in North Carolina, but he knew my issue of social justice, sat in on a meeting. And the big thing was we get the casinos in, the revenue for the casinos would go to the school district that would help the education in Chester. And guess what? They got casinos. But where's the revenue going? You got incinerators. Where's the revenue going? Because Chester isn't economically better because of the casinos. It is definitely not economically better since they had the incinerators. So where's the money? And where's the profit?
1: And what is the solution? If the solution that we watch our babies still have asthma, that we watch our grandmothers and aunts and uncles still have cancer, and do we still deal with the fact that nobody is investing in Chester?
0: So one
1: there's no investment in Chester.
0: Not to dominate Reverend Preston Miles, I definitely, one of the solutions that I suggested to Fetterman in his office when there was a group of us that was advocating environmental justice, Mike McClain brought a group of us together across the country as we were advocating for environmental justice. I said to Fetterman that there should be some type of environmental study done in the city of Chester to see the impact of these incinerators and how it's having an impact on the residents and the type of health issues that is emerging. Because folks are talking about asthma, but I'm going to add Alzheimer's and I'm going to add dementia to that equation. You follow me? Because I'm personally impacted by that, by having relatives, including my mother, who's deceased, and now my dad, who has dementia and things like that. And that's not just happening in Chester. Spoke to a pastor in Pittsburgh. So I think that's the first step. Reverend B. Preston Lyles, I want definitely get your input. Solution.
2: So as Mike was mentioning, when we think about the economics of this, he mentioned appropriately, there will be more jobs made if the city of Chester were free to move to recycling, to build its transfer centers, the two transfer centers that it has in mind, and finishing the one. It would provide more jobs if we moved to things like composting. But also, the mayor of the city of Chester, in conversation, shared that he's been in talks with some other industries like hotel, et cetera, to deal with the, you know, potentially come to the waterfront if, in fact, they were able to get rid of this incinerator. Now, that's longer term. That's down the road. But when we think about ways that we could infuse economic strength, we can begin to move the needle economically in Chester. We have to consider alternatives that also reduces environmental damage and reduces the health impacts, the negative, deleterious health impacts that are currently being experienced. So people that have long-term sicknesses also means that they and their families incur greatly increased healthcare expenses. And so one thing that would be of a great benefit is to reduce healthcare costs. It would be to make sure that healthcare is accessible and available at lower cost to the people of Chester, a city of about 35,000 people. So that these, when we think about what's going to help, we have to always be aware that industries that damage health, industries that rob people of the freedom to live the most abundant life that they can, are industries that are dangerous. We also have to keep in mind that we need to always be on the lookout for employment and for work and for opportunities that's going to provide not only economic growth, but also increase the quality of life for the residents. So wealth and richness happens in both of those ways.
0: Yeah, I'm sorry. Yes.
6: Yeah, man. Thank you. Thank you for that, Dr. Lyles. Appreciate it, man. That's some powerful insight. I just want, because I know we're about to close out. You mentioned about York, Pennsylvania. I'm just going to give you a brief context. In the year 2000, the old incinerator was moved. They built the York County Solid Waste built an actual incinerator right there on Cadores Creek, a large area off 30. Not far from a water plant. So you got the water plant on the creek. You have the incinerator that's on the creek. And the incinerator, the new incinerator, is surrounded by schools and a mixed community, predominantly African-Americans. But I think African-Americans kind of like moved in over time. But it's going out toward the rural area. But what they did to the old

0: it's used as a crematorium.
1: So now
0: and all of that smoke, all that goes into the air, and people in that community are breathing that in, as well as what's, you know, in the surrounding areas regarding the incinerator. So, and that air goes everywhere. It's not just confined to that community. We all breathe that air. And so what's happening in Chester is going to find its way to York. What's happening in York is going to find its way to Philadelphia. And it's going to have an impact on us wherever we are.
2: Real quickly, Dr. Walter, I don't know if you know this, but the regulations for crematoriums are much more stringent than the, what's the name for, I used to work in the funeral industry. So the layering of the new regulation since 1997 because most of your cemeteries now are in, such as Ivy Hill and other places, are in neighborhoods.
0: Yeah, that's where they are. It's in a neighborhood.
2: Right,
0: exactly.
2: Right. But
0: right, people now, living right next to the crematorium.
2: Right. Now, the crematorium you're talking about may be of old building.
0: It
2: but
0: is.
2: I know that the newer crematoriums, they have a much more stringent layering of filtering and stuff like that because they're burning bodies in neighborhoods.
0: So, well, that building was built in 1897.
2: Oh, well, Doc, y'all getting it all, Doc. It
0: was built in 1897.
3: Tell them about the one that was built in 2021 in Chester.
2: A crematorium?
4: Yeah, right there in the city of Chester, 24th and Walnut. We're actually working with a group called Cremation Negation right now. That's fighting that crematorium. It's called Ashes to the Wind, humorously enough. And this crematorium has very minimal regulations and very, very, very limited requirements for monitoring or reporting. And this is as of the DOP, and they've been permitted. They have been permitted, rubber stamped earlier this year in the month of May. I believe it's May 5th.
1: We got to put a pause because we got to wrap this up. It's 24th and Walnut. That's above the bridge.
4: That's above the bridge. Right across the street from the Friends Meeting House.
1: Yeah. It's above the bridge. And Widener used to tell their students, don't go below the bridge because I live below the bridge. I want to close out by saying this, and we got to continue this conversation. Parker's Office of Clean and Green Initiative said in a statement, Carlton Williams, who leads Parker's Office of Clean and Green Initiative, said in a statement that the city's contracting process resulted in a deal that is financially sound, environmentally safe, and includes the best option for the city to explore alternative methods for disposal. This is the reason why they signed the 4-year contract or whatever the year contract for to send the trash to Chester. Please hear what they said. Financially sound. Didn't say environmentally safe. That environmentally safe was second. Financially sound. I got to wrap it up. We got to continue this. Next week, Reverend Dr. Micah Sims will be our guest next week. I will share the conversation, what it is, on Monday. And also, I want to bring in this author who wrote a phenomenal book, Suffering in Silence, The Journey to Surviving Pulpit Depression. Who was that author? Our very own Reverend Dr. Larry T. Walthour. We want to bring him and interview him for his book within the next couple of weeks. Thank you, Mike Ewald. Thank you, Reverend B. Preston Lyles. I wish we had more time, but we got to unplug. Thank you for being on Conversation Unplugged. Conversation Unplugged. We had real talk, real issues to bring about real change. See you next week, God willing, as we continue to have real talk, real issues. Choosing real change. Take care. God bless.
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0: A very blessed Monday morning to all. Thank you for joining me on Morning Light on WWDB. This is Scott Borsky. It is such an honor to be with you at the beginning of this brand new week with dreams and goals and aspirations. It is going to be a good week. It is going to be, as far as Frank sings, a good day.
1: Okay. I'm about to

to acknowledge that God is with us everywhere that we are. The Lord is our shepherd. We shall not want. Sing with the beautiful Leanna Crawford on her Still Waters, Psalm 23.

I wanted to remind you that in my Synagogue Without Walls, there are so many events each and every month. The next one is this coming Sunday, the last Sunday in March, March the 29th, for our Chocolate Seder here in South Jersey for kids of all ages to celebrate the Passover season. Lots of chocolate representing all of the items on the regular Seder plate, open to any religion, any tradition, any background you are. Join. It's always a highlight of the year. Go on my socials of Facebook or Instagram and get all the information. But it is this Sunday coming afternoon here in South Jersey in Cherry Hill. It will be a blast. So I look forward to seeing all of you, and we can and we can pray and learn and worship to God together. You know, we all have a purpose and mission in life. Sometimes, and most of the time, we don't know it, but as long as we acknowledge that God knows it, that is all that matters. Just to have faith, and God will expose it to us in God's time. Listen to Justin Bieber's beautiful Purpose.

So good morning on this Monday. It is a beautiful day. No matter what the weather is, we know it's beautiful. We know it's springtime. This is the first Monday of spring, the first full week of spring. So enjoy. Let the flowers bloom. Let your dreams bloom. Let your goals and aspirations bloom. Sing with Jason Crabb on his Good Morning Mercy.

at the beginning of the week, and obviously any day, but least on Mondays, we should have an attitude of gratitude, knowing that this is the day the Lord has made. This is the week the Lord has made. This is the hour and the second that God has made. If you have an attitude of gratitude, that is going from one person to another. It is contagious to bring blessings to us all. Sing with Brandon Lake on his wonderful gratitude.

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2: 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And you will never, never be, as David Phelps sings, you will never walk

We are blessed. You are blessed. If you don't think you're blessed, you don't realize all the wonders and miracles that God gives to us each and every day. And my friends, they don't have to be life changing. They don't have to be a new house, a new car, a new child. They can be something small where you can look up and say, God, I know that was you. And at the end of the day, when you count your blessings, you will realize that we all, and especially you, are a child of God. Sing with Cain on there. I'm so blessed.

join me. Be my friend. Like me on social media. I always love interacting with folks and bringing us together as we all journey down that road to God through the doors that God wants us to go through and the hallways that He wants us to go down. It is always an honor to be in contact with folks in any social media that you are on. I am on as well. So let's connect and we can share the love of God together. And all we say is we are messengers. Sing, God be the glory.

We all have the blessings in our life. We just don't realize it. And you know what else is a blessing as well? The negatives that we don't even know that is coming to our lives, our hearts, our souls, because God and his angels knock them away even before they get into our atmosphere, even before they get into our hearts. So many negatives come and God says, not today, Satan. In fact, lots of times I'm wearing shirts, I'm wearing hats that say spiritual things, and my favorite hat says, not today, Satan. And that is a wonderful acknowledgement that God shoos away all the negativity even before we realize it's meant for us. And that is definitely a blessing. Sing with Laura Story on her beautiful blessing.

This past weekend, I had the opportunity, like I do each week, to officiate weddings. That's one of the greatest honors that I have as a clergy and as a chaplain. And we realize that the wedding, that when we're all standing together, it is not just a bride and groom that are getting married. It is a bride and a groom and God forming a relationship in their matrimony, in their wedding. So a marriage is not just between two, it's between three. We are God's beloved, and God is our beloved. Sing with Jordan Feliz on his Beloved.

0: 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Teens, college students, young professionals, parents, and grandparents are all asking each other, how do you read the Jewish Exponent?
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2: Did you give thanks to God yet this day, this beautiful Monday? We always speak about how many thousands and thousands of seconds we have in each day. Use as many as you can to thank God. And if you do, those blessings and those thank you, those attitudes of gratitude will be returned to you tenfold, a hundredfold. And you don't realize how much just saying thank you, God, affects your life, because God says, oh, he's talking to me. She's talking to me. Let's get those dreams and goals and aspirations going this week, going this day, going this hour. We are in a relationship with God. We speak with God. And after all, speaking with God is just another word for prayer. Never be turned away by that difficult word prayer. It just means having a conversation with God like you would have with anyone else in your life. And after all, don't we all want a God that we can speak to? Sing with Chris Tomlin on his Thank You, Lord.
3: Thank you, Lord, for the small things, like me and her on a porch swing, the

So today on Monday, there will be people definitely in your life that you did not even know this morning, that you did not even know yesterday. And God doesn't put people in our lives hazardly. There is a reason that God brings new people into our lives. Don't take them for granted, whether you're in a convenience store, a supermarket, at work, walking down the street, wherever you may be. People come into our lives for a reason. So if you love God, as Danny Gokey sings, if you love God, you love people.

0: What a difference this day will make when you have a conversation with God. Prayer makes a difference. Praying makes a difference. Our relationship with God makes a difference. There is no doubt about that. Prayer changes things, my friends. Sing with Ronnie Millsap on his wonderful What a Difference You've Made in My Life.
1: What a difference you've made in my life.

0: difference you've made in my life.
1: 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On that, my friends, have a very, very blessed day. I look forward to being with you tomorrow. And as we always, always say, pray more, worry less.
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4: When I grow up, what should I be? 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A sprinkle of this? A dash of that? I'd probably eat more than

0: Monday afternoon, everyone. I hope you are doing well. I hope you had a great Memorial Day last weekend. Although, is it really great when you are honoring those that served? But regardless, some of you had a day off from work, some of you got away, and hopefully you blocked yourself out of the news, because if you don't have a new pivot stick for your head, you're going to need one because your head should be spinning. You are listening to Tell Me More with Carol Holloway. We are live here from the WDB studios. I have so much. My head is exploding. We are also live on Odyssey. The podcast is up. We are live on the radio at 860 AM right now, and you can listen to the podcast at any time. And you can reach out to me at Tell Me More with Carol Holloway if there is anything that you want to reach out and ask me about or talk about. So there has been so much going on. I have a pretty busy show today. And if I have any time left up at the end of the show, I will be happy to discuss the current news with you. If you haven't been listening, if you've disconnected, I disconnected for a little while. And then when I came back, I was like, oh my gosh, it's the walls are caving in on President Trump. He is trying to shyster all of you out of your hard-earned tax dollars, and people aren't taking it anymore. They're standing up for it, and they're standing up by having a new No Kings demonstration on June 14th around the country. It will be the biggest birthday gift we can all give him by coming out in force and saying, we don't want you anymore. You are robbing the people blind while lining your own pockets and that of your family with a war that we shouldn't have, with not opening up the Epstein files as you said you would, because you're all over them. So there's so much news going on. So let's just take a break from the news right now and let's get into our show. We, for the last couple of weeks, we have done a series of great travel destinations. So we will have that coming up for us in a couple minutes. We also will be talking to the After School Alliance. For those of you that have had your daycare cut or don't know what to do with your kids during the summertime, because a lot of kids are getting out of school right now. There might be a couple days left. Some might already be out. You're going to want to know what are some of the things that you can do for your kids. And speaking about our kids, let's talk about our young adults here, because there is a lot going on right now with our youngsters as far as driving. And I don't mean our youngsters, I mean our teenagers that are out there driving. A lot of them are new, getting their driver's licenses and things like that. So we definitely want to be able to talk about them and driving and insurance. We've done quite a few segments, and we will have some of our people back to talk about all of this in a couple minutes. But oh my goodness, if you just need to just get away for a little bit, this is a good place to get away, maybe learn something, maybe have something fun to talk about. So speaking of fun, let's bring our first guest on. Like I said, we have been talking about travel for the past couple weeks here. We've talked about Florida, North Carolina. I'm trying to remember. We've talked about so many different places. I've been talking about the islands because they're so great. But Around the World in 80 Seconds with adventure journalist Justin Walter is here to talk about some epic summer travel with us. I don't have a lot of time with him, but it'll be fun to hear what he has to say, because the summer ramps up and many families and just single people or couples or married couples are looking to plan an epic vacation. They want things that are unforgettable experiences. You want memories that last a lifetime. So here to share some of those best summer travel ideas and travel tips is our adventure journalist, Justin Walter. He is the guest host of NBC Peacock's Global Child, which he takes viewers on adventures around the world. He also has a blog called On Your Bucket List. Yeah, that's kind of fun. We'll have to ask him about that. So he's a regular contributor to TKLA and has appeared on top market lifestyle programs. And he brings real world experience from visiting more than 70 countries. Wow, that's a lot of traveling. I know Justin's waiting for us, so let's just bring him on right now and dive right in and find out what destinations he's going to send us to this week.
1: Welcome to Tell Me More, Justin. How are you?
2: Good. How are you?
1: I'm doing great. I was just telling our listeners a little bit about you, and my first question is, what epic adventure have you taken lately?
2: Well, I have had a great year of travel so far, and some that stick out to me is I went and checked out the U.S. National Park in American Samoa, which I didn't even know one was there. It's rugged, it's beautiful, it is awesome. And then I also went fly fishing in this remote island called Kiribati, which is world-renowned for fly fishing. So much fun. The people were incredible, so both great trips.
1: Wow, it sounds like you had a lot of fun. I know that you don't have to travel far to have an experience for a really special vacation. What's your thoughts on that?
2: Yeah, you do not have to travel super far to have a great travel experience. And, you know, when we're thinking about summer beach vacations, Myrtle Beach, South Carolina offers unmatched value and variety for families. There's over, you know, 60 miles of stunning coastline. So it's a perfect place to get outside for an adventure, which who doesn't love a beach summer adventure, right?
1: of course.
2: Right? Yeah. And if you're looking for those beachfront resorts with family-friendly amenities, adrenaline-filled adventures like parasailing and kayaking, world-class golfing, or incredible dining options, Myrtle Beach truly delivers. And, you know, for Philadelphia, it's an easy nonstop flight to get to Myrtle Beach.
1: It's also an easy drive.
2: Yeah, flight and drive, you know. Whether you like driving or flying, it's easy to get to Myrtle Beach, which is a, you know, I'm jealous. I don't live in Philadelphia, but I'm jealous.
1: Well, we have a big year coming up, you know, the 250th, so this is a great destination too. But, you know, we've been talking to our listeners for great destination spots over the past couple weeks, and we've been heading up the coast. So Georgia is not necessarily a place that people would have thought of. You know, I think of Myrtle Beach as golf. That's what I think when I hear it. So besides some of the things, the parasailing, what about if we take our kids or our pets?
2: I mean, yeah, you could totally, it's a family-friendly destination for sure at Myrtle Beach. And then another, you know, idea for travel, if you want to go abroad or overseas, think overseas but easily accessible. World of Hyatt members can earn and use their points at more than 20 Bahia Principe all-inclusive resorts across the Dominican Republic, Mexico, Jamaica, and Spain, giving them more ways to enjoy Hyatt Inclusive Collection portfolio. 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And World of Hyatt makes it easy to earn points on stays, experiences, and more around the globe. And for a limited time, members can earn extra points at participating resorts. And who doesn't love extra points? 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Get those points.
1: Absolutely. So I have to tell you, a couple weeks ago, I downloaded World of Hyatt because I was staying at a Hyatt in the Bahamas.
2: Amazing.
1: So I didn't know that they, I mean, I was lucky and it was gorgeous.
2: Oh,
1: and how do we load up those extra points? Like, do we have to go to the website?
2: Yeah, check out the website for more. Yeah, I would check out, you know, you could go to the World of Hyatt to check out for more information on the different ways to earn the points and have fun trying to do that.
1: All right, now you've given us some great information, but what's a special destination that you would recommend?
2: Oh my gosh, you know what, I do love...
1: There's so many.
2: Yeah, there's so many, but I have to say I love Alaska. And one way to travel, I think that's super smart to make travel easier in Alaska, is doing it by cruise, because you can unpack once and then visit multiple destinations. Cunard Alaska Voyages this summer aboard Queen Elizabeth combine breathtaking scenery like Glacier Bay and Hubbard Glacier, iconic ports, exceptional dining, and the elevated onboard experiences Cunard is known for. Guests will feel cared for with the highest level of service, enriching programs on board, including insightful guest speakers and immersive shore experiences from whale watching, which I did last summer. Oh my gosh, whale watching is incredible. And exploring these gold rush towns in Alaska feels like you're walking and experiencing the past in the present and really getting a taste of that kind of historic gold rush feel of why so many people in our history went to these towns. It's incredible.
1: And still allows you to travel within the United States if that's one of your things to explore the United States.
2: Exactly.
1: So go ahead, I'm sorry.
2: Oh, no. I was going to say, what's crazy about Alaska when you do, you know, like a Cunard cruise, an Alaska cruise, is you are in the United States, but you feel like you're a world away because it's world-class beauty. And Alaska is just so incredible. And I highly recommend it.
1: I need you to plan my travel trip.
2: Sure.
1: So our listeners. So what is a smart travel tip everyone can use?
2: All right. So, you know, it's important to book early and stay flexible with your travel dates. You know, a lot of times we have those specific travel dates where I'm like, I need to travel this day to this day, and you might have to do that for work. But if you're flexible, you can kind of save money and stretch your dollar a little bit more. 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
1: Okay, now you said book early. How early is early? I tried to book something for Italy for next year, and it's like, we don't go that far out.
2: Yeah, well, here's the thing. If you're looking for summer travel, summer, you know, if you're going in peak season to different destinations, you're going to want to book as early as possible, because those peak destination periods, they get busy and booked. So if you're going on more like the shoulder season or off season, you don't have to book as early. But when it's peak season, like summer in specific destinations, you want to try and get on the books as soon as possible.
1: So right now, a lot of our listeners are thinking about the cost of travel because of fuel prices. Mm-hmm. And, you know, the best deals are in the summer, but it's also a peak season. So where can we find the best deals?
2: Yeah, you know, it's kind of, I look at it as this. I grew up in a family of gamers and we love playing games. You got to look at this almost like a scavenger hunt for the deals, you know? You can check out different, make a game out of it, have fun. Like, honestly, take your family members, if you're going to go on a vacation, and say, all right, we got 24 hours. Everybody has to dig in on different websites, different hotels, different cruises, whatever it might be, different airfares, different point systems. And let's see who can find the best deals. Make it a game, make it fun, and really dig around for those best deals.
1: All right. Now, Justin, it wouldn't be fair to have you on my show and not ask you about your blog called Your Bucket List Guide.
2: Sure.
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2: I have a lot of blog posts on there that I share my personal travel experiences. I love sharing, obviously, travel experiences. So if there's destinations, you can go on the tab on my blog, and you can search for different blogs and see if I went to that destination. If I did, great, read the blog. If I didn't, you could always email me and I can try and help you out.
1: Okay, that sounds like a lot of fun. I think our listeners are going to like that a lot. So for all of our listeners that have their kids out of school now, or just getting out of school, graduating from college, and they're looking at planning some trips, or just maybe a couple that wants a romantic vacation, where can they go for more information, especially Myrtle Beach?
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1: All right. For somebody who's experienced more than 70 countries, we appreciate that you were here to give us a few little tips and a couple of great vacation spots. Justin, thank you so much.
2: You're welcome. Thank you.
0: Really traveled from South Pacific to Central and South America. He's taken unforgettable experiences like shark diving, glacier hiking, trekking through the ancient landscape. So I highly suggest you check out his blog, and he hosts that Around the World in 80 Seconds, a fast-paced travel series highlighting destinations on the globe. So you know, silly me, I said Georgia. I forgot Myrtle Beach was in North Carolina. I think we did Georgia last week. Anyway, there's a lot of travel out there. If you've missed any of our travel segments, please go back and listen to them. These guys give you some really good tips. And when they tell you to check out the websites, to sign up for the rewards, to, you know, check out the hotels, get their cards, you know, whatever it is, do it, people. It will really save you a lot of money, especially if you're somebody who likes to travel or you do a lot, you know, every year. So I highly recommend it. With that being said, let's take a quick break before we come back with our ladies from the After School Alliance. I really want to be able to help you guys figure out what to do with those kids during the summer, because it's tough. So many programs are being cut. I hope I can ask them about that too. 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

0: All right. It's fun to put some fun music in here. So here we go, folks. Listen, this is a tough one. You're listening to Tell Me More with Carol Holloway, and I wanted to bring these ladies on because, boy, there is such an unmet need for summer school programs in all the states, in all 50 states. There is such a large demand for summer learning programs nationally, and how do working parents, caregivers manage the summer months for their children? And, you know, are we pleased with the summer programs that are out there? And do they support public investments into these programs? I mean, these are answers that we can find in the results of a new study from the After School Alliance. So joining us is Jody Grant. She's the executive director of the After School Alliance, and Gigi Antoni, vice president, youth development of the Walter Foundation, which supports summer programs. And the new study titled The Summer Struggle is based on interviews with more than 30,000 U.S. parents of school-aged children. And it's being released as schools close and as the summer is upon us. And Congress is beginning to work on the fiscal year 2027 budget. Gee, are we going to have one? Which presents an opportunity to increase federal funding for after-school and summer learning programs. I can't wait to ask the ladies about this. The future of this funding is uncertain, though, even though millions of children are without summer programs that their parents want for them. And a lot of parents are without the food programs that were always supplied during the summer for the children. So I really want to bring these ladies on right now. I have so many questions. I hope I have enough time to talk to them. Let's bring our guests, Jody Grant and Gigi Antoni, on now. Good afternoon, ladies. I was just telling our listeners a lot about what's going on with the new study titled The Summer Struggle. And I am so happy that you are here to help our listeners who have kids just now getting out of school or might already even be out of school. So can you two, I don't know, you're both so highly qualified, Jody and Gigi. So I'm just going to throw the questions out there and ask you to pick who answers them, if you don't mind. And I'm pretty sure this one's for you, Jody. What did the new After School Alliance study find?
1: Sure. So thank you so much for having us. And yes, this is a time of year where far too many of our parents are really struggling because their children don't have access to summer programs. And what our study found was that across our nation, in every state, rural, urban, suburban, far too many of our parents, particularly low-income and middle-income parents, are struggling to find summer programs for their kids. So for every child that's in a program, there's another child who does not have access. And the biggest barrier is the cost.
0: So this makes it so difficult. So what exactly is happening? I know you guys have Jody, you in the past have secured billions of dollars in federal and state investments. And Gigi, I'm sure you as well have. So what is the government doing? Are they cutting these programs, or do you have to lobby them to try to get the funds? Tell me where we stand across the spectrum.
1: So that's a great question, Carol. And I think the answer is it varies state to state. The federal funding, which has always been bipartisan, has not increased in many years. I mean, the good news is it's still there, but as costs rise and the funding doesn't increase, that of course takes a toll on the parents and the kids that are in these programs. And then we have a bunch of states, including Pennsylvania, that have put money into the programs, but it's just not enough. So we need to be doing more at every level, federally, statewide, locally, philanthropically. And the truth is the parents that can pay are absolutely paying. So we need to be able to supplement and support those that can't.
0: So I want to let our listeners know that these programs are essential. When I was a very, very young mother, a state program helped me be able to put my child through summer school while I worked. It was a life-saving thing for me. So how do parents check, or, you know, caregivers check to find out what's available to them?
1: So, you know, I would start locally. So go to your school, your PTA, your principal, look for, you know, programs like Boys and Girls Clubs, YMCA, 4-H. Also go to our website, afterschoolalliance.org. We have some state leaders and information that can be helpful. But, you know, the reality is for far too many of our parents, they even, you know, if they want these programs, cost, transportation, or a lack of enough programs is going to be a big barrier.
0: So, Gigi, you work in an area in Dallas or oversee an area in Dallas that serves 130,000 young people with school and community programs. How are you seeing it affecting you in Texas?
2: So in Texas, there's new legislation in Texas at a state level that is filling some of that gap, and it has to do with the school finance legislation in Texas that is making it easier for schools to offer programming in the summer. And schools are a big part of it, but don't forget your civic infrastructure as well. So often your parks and rec, your libraries, your other sorts of youth-serving, public-facing infrastructure can be really helpful. But getting to 130,000 kids in a community is about cross-sector partnerships. It's about taking all of those public assets for young people and connecting it in very intentional ways to all of the nonprofit and community-based programming that's available in communities. So it is not a one-stop problem solution. It's definitely about communities coming together and finding ways to make sure that it's not an add-on, that summer is really an essential part of kids, of recognizing that summer is an essential part of making kids, you know, successful in matriculating through school and contributing to their community and being prepared to go into the workforce.
0: So what happens to students and kids that aren't able to access summer programs? What are you seeing in your studies?
1: So I'm really glad you asked that question, because what we know is that students that are in these programs are more likely to return to school on track or even ahead of the game. And then for our students that aren't, there's something called the summer slide, where they, you know, come to school less prepared than when they left. But I also want to add, and particularly in Pennsylvania, where there has been legislation to support some of these programs, you know, juvenile crime goes up during the summer when kids don't have a place to go where they're active and engaged and making good choices. And that's been a big concern in the state, as well as I think parents more and more so are really worried about screen time and social isolation and the impact that has long run on their kids.
2: Yeah, and that's right, Jenny. And I really would also add that not only does juvenile crime go up, but crimes against young people also go up, because kids are more vulnerable because they aren't in safe places with caring adults in productive learning environments.
0: So for some of our kids, you know, and it's tough because when kids get a certain age, and according to the Summer Struggle, quite a few kids age out of regular summer programs. So what do we do with those kids that are a little bit older, that are, you know, teenagers that are like, man, I'm not going to a summer program?
1: There are great summer programs for teenagers, and, you know, they're going to look and feel very different than a program for our elementary school or maybe even middle school youth. But, you know, there's programs that incorporate summer jobs, programs that incorporate service. There's programs where they might be, you know, engaged in enrichment, whether it's theater or robotics or sports. But it's unfair to say the programs don't exist for those kids. They do. There's just not enough at all. And the programs that do exist are really terrific. There's even programs where older youth are working with younger youth or getting certifications as part of their summer learning programs.
0: So for some of these programs and parents or caregivers that are in that low to middle class income, I'm sure they have to fill out applications and list their income to be able to get some help or maybe all the help that they need. But what about the parents? You know, we're seeing gas prices and gas gouging going on throughout this country, and some people barely even make, like here in Pennsylvania, minimum wage is $7.75 and gas is almost $5 a gallon. Yeah. Is that being considered now currently into the affordability for these kids? I know it's a tough question to ask.
1: No, I think it's very real. I mean, as prices keep going up, and you know, gas is a big one, but all costs, we need to be doing more. And one of the things this study found is that for low-income parents that are able to send their kids to a summer program, it's 10% of their summer income is going to put their child in a program. And for higher-income parents who are paying more in general for the programs, it's 3% on every $100. So it's 3% of their income. So you're seeing this huge disparity. And as a result, it's not surprising that 13% of low-income kids are in these programs, and the vast majority, 87%, are not. And when you get to high-income kids, it's almost 50% of them are in these programs.
0: So tell me how you handle the high demand versus the actual access for these children getting into the school, because there's a lot of kids that need structured summer programs.
1: I think you're helping us with that, because what we really need to do is educate the public and educate our policymakers, let them know, parents need to raise their voices, that we need more of these programs. Because it is essential for our students, it's essential for our working parents, and it's really essential for our communities.
0: So does the Summer Alliance programs or any of these after school programs help with parents that might need transportation for their children?
2: A lot of programs do offer transportation, particularly coordinated programs through school districts. So they often will have an opportunity for kids to get transportation. It still remains a tremendous barrier for some kids, particularly in suburban and rural communities.
0: So another question for these programs, for some kids, the only meal they got was the meal that they got at school under government funded programs. Do after school summer camps work with, it's a tough question, work with the alliances and after school programs to make sure these kids are fed, because the programs have been cut as well?
1: That the answer to that is a big yes. It's actually a deep concern. So many of our children and youth rely on meals when they're in school. And if they're in a summer learning program, we can tap into other federal funding streams and leverage resources, or, you know, local communities too, to provide meals for our students. We had a webinar yesterday, and we had a superintendent from a school district in Texas who was talking about how they had different restaurants taking a turn each day to feed the kids. But there's also other federal and state funding sources that we can tap into to feed kids over the summer if they're in these programs.
3: Right.
0: So, Jody, why does the Wallace Foundation support the summer learning program? I mean, you really are involved.
2: Yeah, I think the Wallace Foundation invests in summer because, and has for almost two decades, because it's clear, the research shows us that it's a very, very important lever for us to pull when we think about making sure kids stay on track in school, making sure that they have opportunities to develop new skills and to explore their career interests and be prepared for, to be successful as adults. And the disparity between the amount of kids who have access to those kinds of programs and the kids who don't have access is, it's an emergency. It's unacceptable. So the Wallace Foundation does lean into that space because it is productive in solving a lot of issues that we face as a country and as communities.
0: Now, for our parents and caregivers that are listening, and this is a question for both of you, we know that you handle the processes for being able to get these kids into these programs after school. How long do these programs run? Is it a month? Is it till they go back to school? What are the guidelines for that?
1: It's going to vary program by program, but many of them are 6 to 8 weeks. But it really is going to depend, even within a small community, program to program.
0: That's really good. That pretty much covers the summer. And how long do the programs run? I mean, most programs, so there's after school programs that start at, when kids get out at 3 o'clock or whatever time they get out of school these days. It's so varied, usually till 6 o'clock. I was one of those parents that was always late. How long, how many hours does a summer program run, or does that vary state to state as well?
1: I'm going to say that varies state to state. When I taught in a summer learning program, we started pretty early in the morning because we need kids to get to the program before their parents went to work, and we'd serve breakfast and we went till, the end of the day. But again, that's going to vary program to program in each state or locality.
0: Jody, you have secured billions of dollars in federal and state investments. Do you find some states or some Congress members easier to work with than others? Just a question. No, you have to get names.
1: It's absolutely true. And we have secured billions of dollars for the funding. And I think one of the beautiful things about after school and summer learning programs is you have members of Congress on both sides of the aisle that really care about kids in their community. And so our goal is to get those kids and those families to really illustrate what's happening and why it matters to the community. So we have a bunch of champions. I would say the ones that love kids are our best champions. But it would surprise you. And we have a Senate and a House After School Caucus that you can, go look at to see who our biggest champions are. But that's been the best part. It's been seeing.
0: Well, that's important.
1: Yep. Seeing the members of Congress at the federal level that really do kind of take down their guard and love children.
0: Ladies, we could talk so much longer, but I know you have other people to share this news with. Where can our listeners go to get more information?
1: So afterschoolalliance.org.
2: And the WallaceFoundation.org has more information.
0: Well, I thank you so much for joining us this afternoon. Very important topic. Have a great summer. We appreciate you being here.
1: Thank you.
2: Thank you so much.
0: Okay, bye-bye.
2: Bye-bye.
0: And listeners, there are plenty of after school programs here in Pennsylvania. You can look up the After School Alliance. You can also look up the Summer Struggle for Everyday Families, that report, and look at what is there. There's a lot of help out there if you need it. And I stupidly gave everybody a 50-cent raise. I thought the minimum wage was $7.75 in Pennsylvania. No, it's not. It's $7.25 an hour. How do you handle that when gas is almost $5 a gallon? I just want to point out that it's been since 2009 that we had a minimum wage increase. That's 17 years with no minimum wage increase. We need to start going after our governors and our state senators and Congress to get the minimum wage in Pennsylvania raised. That's a disgrace. I hate to say that, but it is. Let's take a quick commercial break, and then we're going to address our teens and driving. You're listening to Tell Me More with Carol Holloway, and we will be right back.
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0: Oh my goodness, there is so much going on. So much going on in the world right now. And driving cars for teens is a tough one. This is a tough time of year for driving cars and for our teens. Summer is the highest month, and we just came off Memorial Day. And the period between Memorial Day and Labor Day seems to be one of the worst times to deal with all of this that's going on. And I just lost my page. So let me see if I can reduce my screen here and get back to where I was. Okay, here we go. So we have Bob Passmore has been with us before. He is the Department Vice President, Personal Lines, American Property Casualty Insurance Association. And Rebecca Weist is joining us. She is the Senior Research Science at the Insurance Institute for Highway Safety. We know all about them, you know, the test crash dummies. And with all that's going on, you know, believe it or not, there is a teen traffic fatality spike by nearly 26% compared to the rest of the world. That's pretty darn huge. I don't want to take too much time because I think it's really important to bring Bob and Becca on to talk about what is happening with our teens and what we can do with the distracted driving and what we can do, because teens have a crash rate nearly four times of more than those of drivers 20 and older. That's a big number. So holidays like the 4th of July see a higher rate of crashes. I mean, let's not wait any longer. Let's bring these guys on. Just so you know, if you miss any of this interview, you can listen to the podcast later. You're listening to Tell Me More with Carol Holloway. Let's bring our guest on now. Good afternoon, Bob. Welcome back to the show. And Rebecca, welcome along with Bob. So many questions. The summer seems to be the most dangerous time for teen driving. I was surprised by the statistics. Tell me what's going on here.
1: Well, I mean, in general, teens are at higher risk for crashes because they are beginners. They're still learning how to drive, and driving is a complicated thing to do. So when you are a beginner, you are more prone to errors. And when you're driving a car, the cost of an error is really high. In the summer, the schedules kind of break down. Everything is a little bit less structured, and people end up, especially teens, end up driving places that they've never been before on unfamiliar roads, maybe with more people in the car. There's just kind of a lot more going on, and it opens the door for a lot more opportunities to crash.
0: So with that being said, Bob, how big is the problem of distracted driving, especially during the summer months? And is there a way for us as parents to turn off our kids' phones when they're driving?
2: Well, you know, distracted driving remains an epidemic on our roads, and the risks certainly increase during the summer months when more people are traveling, schools are out, roads are busy with vacation traffic, and those teen drivers are out there with less structured days, and that creates kind of a perfect storm for distraction-related crashes. But as you point out, distracted driving is very preventable, and staying focused behind the wheel is the simplest and most important thing a driver, especially a teen driver, can do to protect themselves and their passengers and everything else on the road. And there are some, first of all, having those conversations with your teen driver and making sure they understand the importance of staying focused, making sure they're using features like the Do Not Disturb While Driving feature that's on pretty much every smartphone now that will turn off notifications and things like that while your vehicle's in motion. Those are important. But, you know, really making sure that your teen driver's staying, and all of us staying focused and engaged and putting down that phone are some of the most important things you can do.
0: So, Bob, how do we help those kids where the parents are saying, do as I say, not as I do?
2: Well, one way to do it is there's technology can be helpful. A lot of insurers now offer telematics or usage-based programs that reward safe driving habits, such as, you know, smooth braking and avoiding speeding and limiting phone use while driving. Those also, not only do they help you save on your auto insurance, but they provide a platform for discussion between, they give feedback to the driver about how they're doing and how safe they're driving. And also can be a platform for discussion between the teen and their parents about how they're driving.
0: Okay. So, Becca, this is a good one for you because of the research that you've done. What specific rules should parents set for new drivers before handing over the keys?
1: So parents, first and foremost, should familiarize themselves with their state's graduated driver licensing laws, because the state has somewhat like baseline things that they are not going to allow teens to do when they're driving independently. And most of these apply, you know, when a teen starts driving independently, that first 6 months when they've gotten their license and they can drive by themselves is when the highest risk occurs. So they want to keep them from doing things that are especially risky. And for teens, that involves driving late at night or super, super early in the morning overnight, because driving when you're tired is bad for everybody. But it is especially dangerous for teens because they are beginners. So we want to keep them from driving super late at night. And then also one of the riskiest things that teens can do is drive in a car with their peers without adult oversight. So you want to keep teens from driving with other teens. Some states will allow teens to have up to maybe one to two other teen passengers without an adult in the car. I would recommend parents just like, not at all. Don't allow that, because that that way lies danger.
0: Okay. Makes a lot of sense. So, but it's still hard because teens are teens and they just don't always listen. But I like the ideas. Bob, how can drivers, especially those of us that have a new teen driver in our household, keep the insurance rates down? Because the minute one of those kids has an accident, our insurance rates go up.
2: Well, just adding a teen driver to your auto insurance policy is going to increase your rates. And we already talked about some of the reasons that younger drivers have earned their reputation. They are more likely to be involved in crashes. But, you know, aside from setting clear expectations with your teen drivers and having them focus on safety, adding a new driver is actually a really good time to shop around for insurance. Every company, you know, assesses risk of a young driver a little bit differently. So you might find that you can get a better price with another company than you're currently with, or at the very least, you spend an hour or two getting quotes. You talk to your insurance agent, you talk to some other companies. You may find that you got the best price where you are now, but shopping around is really the best thing you can do. And another thing you can do is, as I said before, a lot of companies offer those telematics or usage-based programs that reward safe driving habits. You usually get a discount just for signing up, and they're great for, particularly good for, you know, families that have new drivers coming on the policy.
0: Okay, now Bob and Beck, I sold cars for over 10 years, and I always knew when the teens came in, I always gave them a lecture. I couldn't help myself, like, you know, some of the things that you're saying. But I also talked to the parents, and it was really important for me that they picked a car that was safe. Like, I didn't like when the parents would come in and say, well, we're getting him a Mustang, because I didn't feel it was the safest car out there. So what are some of the tips for selecting a safe vehicle for a teen?
1: So IHS partners with Consumer Reports every year to publish a list of recommended vehicles for teens. And there are new and used vehicles on the list, because we know that budget is a significant contributing decision-making factor for parents. So sometimes you just get what you can afford. In fact, it's getting more and more likely because cars are just so expensive right now. But the principles of what goes on the list are pretty simple. We want to keep things kind of in the Goldilocks range of sizes, so nothing too small or too large. You want something that's like maybe a midsize to a large sedan or a small to a midsize SUV. And then we want the highest crash test ratings possible, lower horsepower. So as you say, something that's especially sporty can increase the likelihood of speeding-related crashes, and teens are already especially susceptible to those. They're disproportionately involved in speeding-related crashes. But yeah, we want ultimately something that is crash-worthy in the unfortunate event of a crash, and something that can help them prevent crashes. So if you have a little bit more money to put in to the you know, project of buying your kid a car, you put them in something with crash avoidance features like automatic emergency braking, because that, you know, provides a little bit of extra scaffolding to keep them away from crashes in the first place.
0: Okay. Now, Bob, going back to your question about insurance, you know, some teens work really hard to be able to have that independence, and they want to carry their own car insurance. Do you advise it? I know it's high, but do you advise a teen to have their own personal car insurance as opposed to being on the parents' policy if they can afford it?
2: You know, that's something for the, that's an option for the family. One of the things you can do when you're having those discussions with your insurance agent or other companies, if you're shopping around, is you can look at, okay, how much would it cost if my son or daughter had their own policy? And if they actually own their own vehicle and it's titled to them, they might need to have their own policy, but that's a discussion you can have, and you can make your comparisons and make your decisions accordingly. I do think in most cases you're going to find that it's less expensive to stay on the parents' policy, because most likely the parents might have other discounts that wouldn't be available to the son or daughter, like a bundling discount for their home and auto and an umbrella policy, or there are other discounts that they could be, the family could be qualified for, but not the teen driver on their own.
0: Okay. Becca, you said that you work with Consumer Reports to put out a list on new and used cars, and you talked about the difference in sizes. Right off the top of your head, and this might be a tough one because you don't have your report right in front of you, but are there certain cars that you would usually recommend to parents over other cars, or does it just depend on the safety features?
1: It really depends on the safety features and the crashworthiness. So I tend to not like to single out individual vehicles, but it's, there's a little bit of everything on the list, honestly. Like, it's all sorts of brands that you would recognize. There's Volvos, there's Kias, there's Hondas and Toyotas and Subarus. And, it's a relatively sizable list that we put out. So yeah, I tend to we want to avoid especially small cars because they basically lose the physics battle in the event of a crash. And I tend to suggest that we avoid especially large cars because, as I pointed out, having lots of passengers in the car is especially dangerous for teen drivers, and having a lot of passenger capacity can encourage teens to put lots of people in their cars, and we don't want that.
0: Okay. I was really surprised to see that holidays like the 4th of July have the highest rate of crashes. So with that being said, I always felt like, the first car should be a used car that's not super pretty, because the likelihood of having even a minor accident, in my opinion, seemed to be high. So Bob, because you're in the insurance industry, say our teen, our young adult has an accident, what recommendations should they do, or what can you tell them to do when that happens besides calling their parents?
2: Calling their parents is important. Number one, make sure that you keep yourself safe. Don't stand out in the roadway or in traffic, things like that. If somebody in the accident, if somebody involved needs, you can check on the other people in other vehicles, make sure everybody's okay. If anybody needs medical care, and call 911. But it is important not to discuss, not to get into a discussion about what happened with the other drivers. Focus on if anybody's hurt and making sure everybody's okay, and then calling the teen driver, calling their parents, and then cooperating with the police if they when they arrive, telling the story there, and then calling your insurance company to find out next steps. They can often they can help with getting your vehicle towed and giving you recommendations on how you can get your vehicle repaired and things like that. But it's important at the scene, it's important to focus on, is anybody hurt? Do they need medical care? Don't get into discussions about who did what. Focus on those things first.
0: So I think it's also important to mention that sometimes when young kids are in an accident, they are intimidated by an older driver or an aggressive driver. At that point, the other driver might be uncooperative or might be like, hey, I'll give you $500. I didn't do that much damage. What should a teen do? Because I've seen it happen.
2: I think you want to say, I think I'll have you talk to my parents. And sometimes sometimes the parties can resolve something on their own, but that's something that should go between the parents and the other driver, not the teen driver.
0: Right. So all teen drivers should, no matter what, call the police, call their parents. And right. What about, they have their cell phones at that point. Should they be taking pictures of anything? Because that would be my first inclination.
2: It's not a bad idea. If it's safe to do so, traffic conditions and things like that. If the other driver is being in any way threatening, that might be able to set them off. So I think you have to make it's a good idea to have pictures of like the points of impact of both vehicles, what the scene of the accident looked like at the time, but you also have to take account what's safe. And that's safe from a traffic standpoint. You know, don't stand out in the middle of the highway trying to take a picture. And what's safe from interaction with the other driver. If the other driver is at all being aggressive or the team doesn't feel comfortable, that's not a good time to be out there trying to take pictures and just raising another point of conflict.
0: I just want our listeners to hear that because they can have that conversation with their kids. Becca, the Insurance Institute for Highway Safety, how often are they testing cars? Do they do it every time a new vehicle comes out? Do they do it on a yearly basis? Do they do it? I know you said used cars, so they're doing it on used cars as well. So tell our listeners a little bit about what they can expect.
1: So the list of vehicles, like we test models every year as the model year comes out. So the crash avoidance systems, we also test those, and the crash testing gets done a couple times a week. And we kind of cycle through everything for our consumer ratings program. So everything on our list has been tested by us. And this, the vehicles on the recommended list of used vehicles go back. I think the oldest ones are maybe we have a couple 2014 models on there. So we were doing crash testing back.

0: us again to keep us up to date. Thank you for joining us this afternoon.
1: Thank you so much.
0: Bye-bye.
2: All right, listeners, if you missed any part of the show, please go to the podcast. It'll be up later today. Listen, I only have a couple minutes left here, but the delusional dementia dozing Don, our illustrious president of the United States, says he's 238 pounds and he's 6'3". Well, I'm a supermodel and I make billions of dollars. So if you believe that lie, oh my gosh, people, you are so foolish. So my quote for today by Immanuel Kant, but a lie is a lie and in itself intrinsically evil, whether it be told with good or bad intentions. Think about that. Think about what is going on. As I said at the top of the hour, your head is on a pivot stick, you know, just spinning and spinning with all the BS that's going on from this president while he's stealing money right out of your pockets. Nothing is getting better. Things are getting worse for, what, 65, 70% of the people in this country, unless you're wealthy. So choose wisely when it comes time to vote. And if you really want to make your voice heard, and we'll do more of this next week, June 14th, the delusional dementia dozing Don, our illustrious president, has a birthday. And let's all show up by protesting. His 250th anniversary is not about him, it's about us. So as always, I say pay it forward, do something nice for somebody, show up at the rally on June 14th. Yep. And we'll be back next week, same place, same time. Thank you so much for listening.

0: Maxx, you look absolutely dashing in that purple tie. Ready to harness the world?
1: You bet, Daisy. I'm ready as I'll ever be. And might I say, your purple tie really pops with your vest.
0: Thanks. I almost went with a cape, but didn't want to come across as pretentious.
1: Nonsense. Anyone in our line of work should rock a cape.
0: You might be onto something, Max.
1: Phew. So here we go. First day on the job. You've got this, right?
0: Right. Don't forget, we both graduated from Dogs, Inc. with honors.
1: Which means I can guide my human around a busy city with ease.
0: And I can give my human a restful night.
1: I hope my human is kind and loving.
0: And I hope mine likes wet kisses and zoomies.
1: Ready to make a difference?
0: Born ready. Let's go.
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4: 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And through his innovative work with the Forward Focus Forums, Mark connects entrepreneurs to resources that help to fuel their success. Founders Forum is a radio show and podcast where entrepreneurs share their journeys, reveal the stories behind their successes, and the lessons they've learned. Join Mark and his guests for a mix of inspiration, valuable insights, and a bit of fun. Now let's dive in.
5: Good morning, Philadelphia. Good morning, America. Happy semi-quincentennial. I did that first try. It came out the right way. It's a beautiful day. It makes me feel like it's springtime again. It's a spring day. And I have Susan, or Sue, I'll be calling her both alternately probably, on the show. And I'll formally introduce who she is. She's got a very interesting background. And but before we do that, I'd just like to say she's had a very successful career as a woman going back quite a while in this town, in the communications business. And I've been thinking about this. We're actually doing two shows today. And the second show is always also with another kind of pioneering woman in Philadelphia. And I'm curious about your experience as a woman business leader early on in the city and what that was like for you, Sue.
6: Well, first of all, Mark, thank you so much for having me on. I have been a big fan and follower of yours, and I was lucky enough, as you know, to sit next to you at the Sattel Institute. I think it was their retreat. So we got to chat.
5: It was the semi-quincentennial.
6: Yes, but I've known about you for a long time. And so,
5: is that right?
6: Yes.
5: I didn't even know about that.
6: So thank you.
5: My pleasure.
6: As a woman, I don't really look at it that way, but I am aware of it, that it might be a little bit tougher, but I don't care. I think back to, when you have a father who tells you could do anything, and you don't necessarily have to have a father who does that, who believes in you, that's kind of huge. And so it sets your mindset and allowed me actually to take more risks.
5: Did you have other siblings?
6: I do have three younger sisters who say I'm very pushy.
5: Oh, so all girls, though?
6: All girls.
5: And you're the oldest.
6: Yes. My father insisted on a male dog because he said he was outnumbered.
5: Gotcha. So he sent the message to all the girls, I imagine.
6: He did. And we're all very different. But there was definitely, it's interesting now that you asked that question, there definitely was an empowerment piece to it. And we knew he believed it. So that's what was so great about it.
5: Well, we're going to tell your entrepreneurial story in a minute, and I know your father and also your grandfather were actually influential in regard to that.
6: Yeah.
5: But before we do that, why don't I officially introduce you? So Susan Jacobson is CEO of Praxtera AI Institute and CEO, what she's really known for around Philadelphia, although she's becoming known for Praxtera, is Jacobson Strategic Communications. And she delivers live two-hour AI fluency training sessions on Zoom. This is the future. Co-led by Wharton-trained AI specialist and a senior communication strategist, the company recently won the National Platinum Pinnacle Award for AI training. Very impressive. She's a Wharton MBA recently, which is really cool, and former chair of the Chamber of Commerce for Greater Philadelphia, which is a big deal. And Sue is on a mission to make AI fluency accessible and practical for everyone, not just tech insiders. Admirable vision. I love that.
6: Thank you.
5: So let's start out with your entrepreneurial journey, as I promised, since this is a show for about entrepreneurs and lots of people listen to it, including many entrepreneurs. And I think there's a lot of lessons here. But you started out not as an entrepreneur, although you're, I think, in the back of your mind because of your father, your grandfather, you had an entrepreneurial instincts. Is that a fair way to put it?
6: It's a fair way to put it. My grandfather came here with his family. They got a cow and started a butcher shop and basically turned it into a Fortune 500 company. So, yes,
5: Pretty amazing.
6: The entrepreneurial part is in my blood. He built it with, you know, personality, grit. Like, it was A&P, if anybody remembers the food stores,
5: sure,
6: that gave him his big break. And wow, then he ended up doing trade with Australia through the Kennedy administration. Mm. Very charming, charismatic guy. Mm. And my dad built that business and then ran it. So it was very successful. So, yes, it was in my blood. I actually went into campaigns. I ran a presidential campaign. I was one of only two women at that time in Washington State. I won my state, but no one remembers or cares except for my husband and my father. but I was one of 10 states that won that presidential race.
5: Wow.
6: By 2 points. And so there I kind of learned.
5: Which race was that?
6: That was Dukakis Bush.
5: Oh, nice. Okay. Gotcha.
6: And And so I was very proud of that in Washington State, and then but learned a lot. So, you know, back to your entrepreneurial piece, yes, it's in my blood, but I love building things from nothing. And, you know, as we talked about, like empowering others, that's like my favorite thing.
5: So you were working in the PR communications industry.
6: Not yet.
5: No, oh, not yet. No. Not yet then. Okay.
6: Yeah, so not till I got to Philly. So I did campaigns. I was chief of staff to Kitty Dukakis in the governor's office in Massachusetts.
5: Wow. I bet
6: that. Went out with my husband, who was a vascular surgeon. He's like, I got to do the best research in the country. That's in Washington State. I'm like, okay. And a lot of women do that. They, you know, I adore my husband. So I was like, let's go. Mm-hmm. And Dukakis said, go run my campaign in Washington State. I'll surround you with people. I'll teach you. Go do it.
5: That's how you got to Washington.
6: And that's why I was one of two women at that point. I was 28.
5: Wow. And so what brought you to Philly? Because that's when things
6: changed. My husband.
5: Uh-huh.
6: He basically became a vascular surgeon at Penn. Was offered a job. I came here and I'm like, and I remember talking to my campaign friends who said, national campaign friends who said, no, coming to Philadelphia is a gift. You are going to learn so much about dealing with people and politics. And so I actually got very politically involved as well there. So again, you could say that's entrepreneurial. And then David Cohen and Ed Rendell asked me to be deputy chief of staff. And there I really ran a lot of the legislative piece for them. And there, I remember my
5: first... You worked closely with Tom Knox, I imagine, too.
6: Great guy.
5: Who was also on the show. He's been on the show.
6: Yes, wonderful guy. And I remember my first day going into a meeting with David Cohen, and I was supposed to run legislative affairs. And I was like, I walked out and said, I think everyone just spoke a different language because I have no idea what's going on. So I had to learn really quickly how to deal with it. And that was tough. There were a lot of men in politics who were like, okay, you're the first woman, you know, on the second floor of the mayor's office. But
5: so you came to Philadelphia in politics.
6: Yes.
5: And then what happened?
6: Then Rendell ended his term, and I thought, what do I want to do? And so I thought, you know what? I love communications. Why don't I go into that? And so that's
5: how
6: what
5: long
6: I did.
5: You worked for two terms for Rendon?
6: One term, four years.
5: Gotcha. Yeah.
6: And so I went over to a large PR firm and became an EVP and worked there for 10 years.
5: Wow.
6: A long time.
5: Yep.
6: I did some presidential campaigns in the state along the way, was field of political director, and, you know, was involved that way. But yes, 10 years.
5: 10 years. So, what?
6: Too long.
5: Too long, right?
6: No,
5: I understand.
6: Yes,
5: well,
6: yeah.
5: Partly because of your entrepreneurial instincts, you're working for somebody else now for 10
6: right.
5: years.
6: It was not a great fit. I mean, don't get me wrong, I learned a lot. But, you know, for me, you're right. I mean, the entrepreneur piece, and you know this, is what charged me up. And also, I felt I could make more of an impact because impact for me is, like, super important. Like, I don't just want to do things and push papers. I, like, want to create things that brought people along with me on whatever crazy ride I was on.
5: Well, you and I have some parallels. I was started out in my business as an entrepreneur, became a partner in a regional firm for 25 years. Mm. It was 15 years too long in my case.
6: Right.
5: So 10
6: right.
5: years was about the right time. But and before I did it again. And
6: I'll never forget a friend of mine saying to me, who has her own business, successful business at Boston. She's like, there's nothing like being your own boss.
5: Right.
6: And I was like, oh, what are you talking about? And I was like, okay, Susan, you were right.
5: Right. So tell, how did that come about?
6: Well, what happened was, you know, I was an executive vice president of a large firm, sort of just doing my thing. The firm was not doing well. And, I went to them and said, look, I'd like to help you turn this around. I'd like to be president and you could be CEO and, I'll help you. And they came back and said, well, would you be our, it was like EVP of whatever, chief operating officer. And I said, you know, no thank you, knowing that I would be pushed out.
5: Yep.
6: And so several months later, they said, it's not working out. And again, I was 10 years in. Mm. And I called my best friend, Susie Welch, her husband, you may know Jack Welch.
5: Yes.
6: And basically they said, get up to Nantucket and it's time now for you to start your own business. So I got in the car, drove from Philly up to Nantucket, got on the ferry, and Jack Welch, you know, the former, as I said, head of GE.
5: General Electric. Yep.
6: Pulled out an envelope and said, here's your business plan, and wrote it on the back of an envelope.
5: Oh, an envelope. I thought it was a napkin.
6: I still have it.
5: It's great.
6: I still have it.
5: So he wrote out your business plan on the back of an envelope.
6: And he and Susie were fantastic. I mean, that you know, they're two, I miss Jack, but Susie. And
5: Susie's like your best friend, right?
6: She's my best friend and great strategic mind.
5: And by the way, Susie has a podcast, a little plug for her podcast.
6: Yes.
5: Because I listened to the last time you appeared on her podcast. It was a great show.
6: Oh.
5: It was about friends communicating and strategies for doing
6: that.
5: Yes, and
6: mattering.
5: Yes,
6: you know,
5: mattering.
6: She, there's a famous professor. She has me teach in some of her classes about mattering and telling people not just, Mark, you matter, but here's why you matter.
5: Yeah, but I know. I love that, and I've actually used it since.
6: I know
5: it was really really
6: cool.
5: Because
6: it's authentic.
5: Yeah, it's use it. Make it sound like it's you're not using anything. You're just being yourself and being mm-hmm. authentic.
6: Exactly,
5: it's great. So you started the firm. We only have about 20 seconds before our break, but how did you get started?
6: I basically called the president of Penn and the president of the Art Museum, both women. And said, could you help me out? I think the President Penn gave me $1,000 a month. The Art Museum gave me a $5,000 project. And I could say I had Penn and the Philadelphia Museum of Art. All true. And that's how I started.
5: You had your business from the get-go, and you had names behind you,
6: right.
5: And you got going.
6: It wasn't easy. But.
5: I'm sure. It's a great story. Well, we're going to take a quick commercial break, and we'll be right back on Founders Forum.
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5: We are back with my guest today, Susan Jacobson of Jacobson's Communications and Strategic Communications, and also of Praxtera, which we're going to talk about in a minute. You know, the joke on the show is that, you know, you had business, you came right out of the gate, and you were immediately successful, smooth ride from then on, right?
6: Not really.
5: I could
6: pretend.
5: How did I know that?
6: Yes.
5: We didn't talk about that, but how did I know? So what kind of challenges did you experience? Give some examples, because I'd like to hear what you learned from those challenges.
6: Well, you know, when you start a business, people are like, are you for real? So, you know, and so part of it was
5: credibility.
6: Also, like, you got to hit it out of the park and continue to hit it out of the park. In the PR world, there's usually you lose about 35% of business. I think that's higher now. I've been, knock on wood, I mean, we lose almost nothing. We're very, very,
5: very high retention.
6: Very high retention, but that's the reality. And so, and I always joke that in the communications PR world, we're in a what have you done for me lately business. So every week, we got to deliver. I'm serious about it. I like to say we pay for ourselves 10 times over, and we do. And, you know, by delivering whatever that client needs, whether it's thought leadership, whether it's crisis communication, whether it's community outreach, basic PR, press, whatever a client needs.
5: And your clients are like a who's who of Philadelphia and the region. Anybody you can mention? Can you mention a couple that are comfortable talking about?
6: Probably not, Mark.
5: Okay. All right. No problem. But I can tell you what I know.
6: But everybody knows
5: household
6: them.
5: Names.
6: Yeah. Right.
5: Got it. So, so the challenges were credibility, getting your reputation up there, retaining clients through constantly delivering more than promised.
6: Right.
5: How did you build an organization that was able to do that? What did you learn to do that?
6: It's a great question. It's all about the people.
5: Right.
6: So I did something different than other, that no one had done this. This was pre-COVID. I actually figured there are all these amazing people who worked in big, giant PR firms in New York who are down in Philly, don't want to go to New York, don't want that, you know, rat race. What if I, like, let them stay at home? And what if I built 3 to 4
5: people. This is
6: people,
5: way before people were
6: way
5: doing
6: before.
5: That.
6: Right. No, everybody's like, well, you're doing what?
5: Right.
6: I was like, what if I took these 3 to 4 gifted people who I knew would be friends, who would have each other's back? So if Maureen wanted to go to her son's football game, or Allison wanted to take someone, her son, to, you know, whatever, a show, or to the doctor, they all had their back. So what if I put 3 to 4 people, senior people on every account with all different skill sets working together and give them, and I would say to clients, I still do, if you are upset with a dog barking in the background or, you know, whatever, a baby crying, we're not.
5: Don't hire us.
6: Yeah. And it worked because I got this amazing skill set. And the people who work are like this family and team who work together. So it was very unusual.
5: You really were a visionary in that respect, because now you see Zoom calls with dogs barking and kids crying all the time, right? So it's commonplace.
6: Yes.
5: It's really interesting. So, but again, I'm going to try to sum it up. So so it's about the people. So you got people with unique abilities.
6: Yes.
5: I call it, put them together. They weren't necessarily the same, but they were able to cover for each other. And give them
6: check
5: all.
6: Check off different boxes. So for our client, it's like, whoa, you know, the national, you can pitch to national. Oh, you've done like tons of crisis. Oh, wow. You could do thought leadership for our new CEO. I mean, those are very different. You can't just pick someone up off the street for that.
5: But also if somebody needs to take off, they can, somebody else can cover
6: They've
5: for them.
6: They've got their back.
5: And
6: I was like, no games.
5: They're almost like entrepreneurs. They're almost like running their own little fiefdoms in your company.
6: Yes, I trusted them. I actually wrote a piece for Forbes called A Business Based on Trust, where I trust them. And in return, you know, they've been wonderful friends and partners.
5: And your longevity, your retention of employees must be great, right?
6: Oh, yeah.
5: And how many employees do you have?
6: It's a small group now. Yeah. It's right around a dozen. And that's on purpose, to be honest, because I've got Praxtera.
5: Yes.
6: I probably shouldn't joke about this, but it's kind of true. At this point, we're turning down business on the communication side, and I'm keeping our wonderful clients. So that's, we're very fortunate.
5: And great transition. Let's talk about Praxtera and how that came about.
6: So, a couple of years ago, my husband and I opened the front page of the Inquirer, and like there's this article about a global executive MBA at Wharton where it's virtual. And so I know Erica James because when I was, you had mentioned I was chair of the Greater Philadelphia Chamber of Commerce Board. Yes. I talked to her about how do you lead as a woman, you know, with a lot of very successful CEOs from major corporations who are going to be around the table. And of course, that was when COVID started. So it was even more important. And so we became friendly. And I said to her, Erica, is this something that like my husband, Michael, and I could do? And she wrote, yes. Mm. And she said to me, but you've got to pass the test like everybody else. I was like, Michael, you have to tutor me all summer long. And I passed and we got him.
5: And Michael's still practicing medicine?
6: Michael had just left. He was chief of vascular surgery at Penn Presbyterian and at the VA. So it's a perfect transition. And we went to Wharton. It was fantastic. The first day, our colleagues, students did come up to us and say, are you the teachers? Because they were all half our age.
5: Right.
6: But they became wonderful friends.
5: This was in person or virtual?
6: Virtual, but you have to do a certain amount of trips. Yes. And, the first 2 weeks, you're in person.
5: Gotcha.
6: And it was, it's Wharton, so it was extraordinary. It was really hard to do that.
5: It's a wonderful program. I've heard a lot about it.
6: Yes. The professors and those students, oh, my God, from all over the world who are best in class. Mark, you would be blown away.
5: Yeah.
6: You'd be impressed.
5: I thought about doing that.
6: Do it.
5: I may.
6: Do it.
5: I may. It's pretty interesting.
6: It was really fun. But that's where Praxtera came from. I was pitching ideas. We were in South Korea with a very famous professor who does startups, and we each had to pitch a startup. And I said, what about an AI boot camp for people who don't know AI? And everybody's like, well, I'm not sure. But I went to him afterwards and I said, do you think I'm on to something here? Mm-hmm. Like, could we do this for major corporations? Teach the people who are the assistants and people who don't know AI.
5: This is like 5 years ago, right?
6: Just a couple of years ago.
5: Because
6: Praxtera is a year old.
5: Yeah.
6: Okay. And so it's a couple of years ago. And he said, you know what? You're on to something. And then I started talking to like all of our professors who are leading in AI, and they all said, we're on to something. And that's how Praxtera started.
5: Very interesting. So you started just with an idea. You're in the MBA program. And how did you get going? Did you start hiring people?
6: No. So what I did was, so we named it Praxtera with a professor, Practice and Era, Praxtera, Next Era.
5: Okay.
6: And then what we did was we basically figured out what if we did what I did at Wharton? What if we did it on Zoom up to 50 people? At a major corporation, and what if we had our co-teachers, a communications people, someone from Jacobson, co-teach with one of our AI colleagues who is leading AI at Apple or Google or another AI major corporation. So Cy and Michelle, for example.
5: Right.
6: Cy leads Apple Music for AI, and he co-teaches Michelle, who does communications, and the combination is electric. It's all interactive. So And in a year, you know, you mentioned this, we've like won a national award. We were just published in Forbes called the AI Mirage. I've got a piece coming up about how people use AI as a hobby, but how do they translate it into work? And people love it. And it's all on Zoom, all interactive. People go in breakout groups. They learn how to use it. It takes down all the barriers. It's awesome. Can you tell I'm excited about it?
5: I was going to say, you're very
6: I'm so
5: fired
6: excited
5: up.
6: About
5: you're
6: it.
5: Very excited
6: I love
5: about it. Well, look, it is the future. I mean, I'm thinking, I've got 100 questions about that in my mind about it. I would love to do it. I know I'm not part of a big corporation to do that.
6: So we'll figure it out.
5: I would love to take the training myself and experience it. And that might inspire me to go to Wharton, you know, afterwards. Interesting. So I'm inspired by you. This is what's happening here. So the more that I hear your story, the more I hear excitement. And you're not, you know, we're more or less the same vintage. You know, we've been around a while, and you're excited about the future.
6: Did you read the there was an article I just read, actually, in the Inquirer about rewirement. I am so far away from any, I will never retire. I mean,
5: you know what's
6: I love
5: funny?
6: Jacobson. I love building Praxtera. How about you? Yeah.
5: Well, my book that I wrote that you're going to get, because we send it to all guests, it's called The Fiscal Therapy Solution.
6: Oh.
5: And it talks about retirement. And that most entrepreneurs, in my mind, aren't suited for retirement.
6: No.
5: And I use the word rewire, refire, aspire, all those things.
6: Well, I think
5: anything
6: she,
5: but
6: she
5: retire.
6: Clearly took that from you, so I think you should give her a phone call.
5: I don't know about that. I think I use rewire. I know refire's in there. I know aspire's in there. Anyway, but absolutely, that's where I am. And I have a lot of friends, you know, I play golf, guys are retiring, and I'm like, I got to find new friends.
6: I'm happy to be your friend, Mark.
5: we're friends now. I love that. So, Susie, speaking about the future. So, if this were, so today is July, what is today? The 29th of 2026. You may be listening to this. Who knows when you're listening to this show? But if it's 3 years from now and you and I, July 29th of 2029, and we're talking, what would have to happen for that to be a good progression in your life? And I'm sure Praxtera has a lot to do with that.
6: Yeah, it's a great question. You know, I'm all about, for real, as you can hear by the things I've done, like whatever, running the chamber, whatever, I'm all about giving back. And so that's my central theme. So keeping Jacobson going, helping good companies, good people, get the kind of credibility they want, and leading by example for others. I love that. So keeping Jacobson right where it is, that's not going anywhere.
5: By the way, I just have to say, I know your work shines through there because a lot of the companies are community leaders because I know their work, and I know I've got some great examples of it, which I can't talk about now, but that's your work shines through on that.
6: Thank you. And very, very, very proud of that. And my colleagues, because I, as you heard, I can't do it without them. I always say they're better than I am.
5: That's the key to a good entrepreneur, hire people smarter and better.
6: Yes. And letting them make mistakes, but that's a whole different avenue. It's like, who cares if you make a mistake? I've made a ton of them.
5: Susie, we are out of time.
6: Okay.
5: So much. Thank you for being here. 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
12: 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We are going to be here every Wednesday from 10:30 to 11. There is no bad conversation. There is no good conversation. It is just real estate conversation about what's going on in Philly and the metropolitan area. I am so excited because this is going to be unscripted. That's right. It is not a reality show. This is coming to you live. If you'd like to send me a DM, go to my Instagram, Unscripted Real Estate. Send me a DM and I'll try to answer it as we're here. Stay with me. Share it with your friends. Let's have some fun over the next 30 minutes together. Hey, everybody. Welcome to Unscripted Real Estate, coming to you live on Wednesday after 4th of July. Yes, that did rhyme, and I didn't mean to do that. It's Craig Lurch, eXp Realty Luxury, coming to you from WWDB AM Talk Radio 860. The heat has broke. The 250th birthday has lit up the country, has fired up the city of Philadelphia, and here we go. Hey, follow us out on Instagram, CraigLurch.com. Out on our websites. You can also follow us, selling215.com. Follow us out on Instagram, Unscripted Real Estate Talk, and also Craig Lurch. Hey, we've got a lot of great stuff out there. We've got some huge new AI stuff that we're putting out there. Why is that? Because we're cutting edge, we're problem solving, and we're lighting the real estate market and the lifestyles of City of Philadelphia up, along with the suburbs. So very excited for the second half of this year. We are going to have my forecast, my opinion. That's right. I don't have a guest with me today, so I'm giving you my opinion. And that's important because I've been doing this 37 years, over 4,000 transactions personally I've been involved in. Not a team, not that. Those are mine. Let's get at this, and we're going to talk about where I see this thing going, where we're going to be talking about interest rates, how are buyers reacting, how are sellers reacting, why and where the hot parts of our market is, why they're doing it, what's the luxury doing. So we're going to touch base on that. But we're always going to start, as we do, with something positive from the week. We've got a killer week that went on here in Philadelphia. We had FIFA that was here. We had the Philadelphia Stadium, now back to Lincoln Financial Stadium. We have, you know, the 4th of July, we had the rain delays, we had the fireworks that still went off, we had all the celebration, we had 1.5 million people come visit our city. Thank you, and thank you for helping create great revenue for our city. I hope, and I know Sherelle Parker is going to do the right thing with the money. It's going to keep us out of the red. It's going to help build our communities. It's going to help build better projects for first-time home buyers and low-income and moderate housing that's going to take place. I know we're cleaning up plight areas. Please get rid of the graffiti. I loved hearing also, we talked to a bunch of people that were visiting in town, and they said they love the people of Philly. They love the grit. They love the restaurants. They love the passion. And they said that we were nice. That is huge. The city of brotherly love. I was a little concerned there because we always get the thought pattern of, We're a little rough, you know, but that's us. That's us. We're not, you know, we're not New York City. We're not Washington. We're Philly. We are, as I say, the state of Philly. So reach out to me and let's go. Hey, got to give a shout out to U.S. soccer team. You guys went at it. You fought to the end. You made it a little farther than some people thought. I was cheering you. I would have loved you to keep going on. But again, it's growth. It's part of it. But guess what? You showed up for our country, and you raised the red, white, and blue for us, and you kicked some butt in those games. So congratulations to you. All right, my forecast, what we're going to be talking about today is, you know, What's the overall market looking like? We're going to talk about investments. We're going to talk about rates. What are they doing? Where are they at? Should you hold? Should you wait? Is it horrible? We're going to talk about the industry. Agents, what are agents doing? Is the market industry growing or is the industry shrinking? And the next one, we're going to talk about technology. Technology is changing the world. It's either you're going to go with it or you're going to get left behind. So going to call it to the table and we're going to go from there. But as we always do, I have to do this. And people say to me, why do I do this? It's Did You Know Today. So we're going to play a little Did You Know Today. First of all, my three funnels are change lives, make money, and have fun. That is working with other buyers, working with sellers, working with other agents, raising people up, letting people pull out in front of you. And by the way, tipping is no longer 18 to 20%. Be charitable. Give them 25%. Let's raise everybody up. The more you give, the more you're going to get back, especially in the service industries that are out there that are helping take care of our city and our communities. But today is Be Kind to a Kid Again Today. I love talking about the kids. Be kind. Be kind to kids. Help raise them up. There's a lot of kids that are in a lot of challenges. You never know what's at. If you don't have kids, find a neighbor's kids. Go buy them ice cream. Do something. But let's go be kind to kids again today. Get out there. Today is Freezy Pop Day. All right, guys, my producer's in there. I have my question for you. What is your favorite Freezy Pop flavor? Come on.
13: It's got to be blue raspberry.
12: Blue raspberry. Blue raspberry. There you go. All right. That'll make your tongue all blue and stuff.
13: Oh, yeah. All the time.
12: It's like drinking a blue Hawaiian in a cocktail, you know?
13: I got my blue Powerade right here, so you'll probably see a blue tongue later.
12: No, I don't want to see that, but there you go. So mine literally is lime. I like the lime ones. I do like the lime ones. The limeade ones are there also. Another one of the important things today is remember, we talk about changing lives out there. If you know a Denise... Or you know what, Catherine. It's Denise and Catherine National Name Day. What I do is I go through my phone. Every person I know that has that name, I send them a video saying, today is all about you. Go out there. Share it. Raise somebody up. You never know what door you're going to be opening for somebody. That could open the rest of their life. It could change your life. Do something nice. Have fun with it. Say hi to all the Denises and all the Catherines out there today. All right. Seeing that we were with Blue. I know one of my daughter's favorite things, and I like them too, is it's National Blueberry Month. National Blueberry Month. Love blueberry. What do you call it? My daughter Casey makes a fantastic lemon blueberry, pound cake or whatever that is, a kind of a square cake. But yeah, Case, I'm looking forward to it. I know you're down the beach, but when you get back, I'm looking forward to some blueberries. So let's talk about this. All right, real estate talk. Here we go. Going to get fired up. It is time. For my opinion of the second half of the year. That's right. We're counting down days. We're down to 180 some odd days to Christmas. I think my wife told me there was like 24 or 22 Fridays left till Christmas. Let's go. What are you kidding me? We're in this lovely weather now after the heat is broke. I'm not really ready for the snow, but I know that's why some people go south, but I kind of like the four seasons. The seasons like that we live in are actually four seasons of life too. We run in different seasons of where we're at. Right now, this season in the real estate, people are thinking is down. People are thinking too many people are on vacation. I'm calling BS. 4th of July weekend, three houses we had sold, helped buyers. It was a fantastic weekend for buyers for the reason being that there was less competition out there shopping. You want to shop for homes now. You want to buy homes now. Now, when we had Mike McCann on the show, we've had Mike Fabrizio on the show, we have Nick DeLuca last week on the show. Bottom line is, and we're talking about buy now. There's no better time to buy now. Everybody talks about interest rates. Interest rates right now are down from last year. Average across the country is 6.43. It was 6.67%. So it's down. My forecast... For the second half of the year, by the end of the year and the next couple months, I think they're going to be sub sixes. I can tell you right now, coming from homes.com, they're saying that mortgage applications have fallen despite the lowest rates in nearly 2 months. So the rates are down in 2 months. Granted, we've gone through some challenges overseas. Those things are going to come to sleep, hopefully, God willing. I say prayers every day to have everybody safe in our world of the Americans. But here's the deal. those things, as they calm down, rates are going to calm down. People are going to calm down. Confidence is going to be there. The real estate market is strong. It is very strong. It is strong in every aspect, especially in the city of Philadelphia. We're ranked sixth of the most demanded cities because of our affordability, because of the things, the cultures we have, because of the arts we have, because of the proximity to new to transportation. Our infrastructure is getting redone. We've got huge companies coming in here. We've got employments. We've had Amazon. We've had the huge warehouses down by the airport, the old Sunoco and Sitco, whatever that place is. All the gas tanks have been cleaned up. They're going to warehouses. They're doing a fantastic job on the roadways down there. Yes, there'll be a little more congestion as they finish it, but guess what? That's creating jobs in our area, in our region. You've got J&J coming out to the Skipback Bluebell Ambler area. You have Merck that's adding in $1 billion into our economy in this area of Philadelphia. What is that doing? It is helping buyers buy. It is helping sellers sell. We're dealing right now with the largest silver tsunami, which is the baby boomers ever, the biggest wealth change ever. So with these interest rates being where they're at, I always say 37 years ago when I got into business, interest rates were 14.9%. This is one of the three things you need. You need water, shelter, and food. You need shelter. You're better off saying that if you're going to live somewhere for 5 years, buy a home, buy a property. If you can do it, minimum money down. There are some fantastic mortgage people out there we've worked with. We have Patrick Lopez. We have Deanna Casarosa. We have Mike DiGiglio. We've got these guys that are out there. They got fantastic plans, fantastic grants. And if you actually make up to $192,000 a year, you can still qualify for some of these state grants and these city grants. So get out of judgment. Get into curiosity. Give me a call. I'm a problem solver. I help you with your visions of real estate. If I can't help you, part of my Camelot team will help you. If you're setting a plan for 27, fantastic. Set the game plan now. When we've had other real estate specialists on and professionals, I understand the average real estate agent. I know I always bash this. Guess what? 3.6 houses a year. Are you going to go to a dentist or a surgeon that does that for your largest asset? They only do 3.6 houses a year or 3.6 operations or 3.6 fillings a year. No, you don't. So find a professional, work with a professional, get set up, set a game plan, and sit down. And really, we're going to start talking about technology, how it's going to help you through that process. But as I said, interest rates are great right now. They're going to come down. Don't wait. You can always refinance because right now is the time to buy. Always the time to buy is now. Depreciations that have been taking place over the year have our market right now is going to see a 2 to 4% minimal in growth. Since the time of For Heaven, we actually talked about Alfred's Alley, what Alfred's Alley originally cost to what they're selling for now, which is one of the oldest cities in the city of Philadelphia, if not the oldest. The value, on an average, it was 3.5% appreciation compounded. If you took what they paid and compounded that out over the 250 years, boom, there's the number. We did that number the other day for a client who bought a house back in 1965. We ended up falling within $25,000 of just using that number. So think about that. If you buy now and you wait and you live in the house for 5 years, you're getting your tax write-offs. You're getting your interest tax write-off. You're getting a real estate tax write-off up to $10,000. On top of it, you're getting appreciation. Let's say it's 3% over 5 years. That's 15%. So you're getting 15%, make one extra mortgage payment a year. Year two, make two extra, three. You're going to knock 7 years off of interest on your payoff. You are going to be putting money for your next growth. Or you're going to be doing what Janice Benstack and I talked about. And again, Mike McCann talked about it, real estate hacking. 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In 15 to 20 years, that will be paid off. It's an annuity. 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So it's not like you need 20%. When Mike Fabrizio and I were on the show, we were talking about the myths and lies. The lie is, right now, it used to be 19% last year. It's down to 13.2 this year. You don't need to have 20% down. You can get away with loans without private mortgage insurance, the PMI insurance in there, built in. You can get away with some of these things now. Get in the curiosity. Let us get you to a mortgage professional. Let us find out what it really takes, what that sticker shock looks like when you're looking at how much money do I really need. Guess what? You're in the biggest trade of wealth right now with the silver tsunamis. We talked about this. Go to your family. If they have the money, ask them for an early gift in life. Say, look, why wait until you die to give it to me? Help me build equity. Help me build a property. Help me. Go in on a property with them. Have them go in on a property with you. Buy an investment property. Remember, you can't buy an investment property with DSCR loan. And DSCR loans are fantastic. Highly, highly recommend it. Investments are huge. And I'm going to jump back to that. But we're going to touch base. But remember, the trade-up buyer, typically right now, the re-entry buyer is at 23%. Why are they there? Because they originally came in at the 5 or 10%. They're now taking that growth of profit and equity in the property of growth of compounding, and they're moving it on. Or they're keeping it in the property, and they're using it as a real estate hack for real estate investments in the future. All right, inventory overall. You know, inventory is actually up from last year to this year. We know that. You know, listings are increased by roughly 10.5%. Nationally, you're talking about, you know, inventory of 5.8%. You know what? It's still short. It's still short 12 to 20%. We were off roughly 40% in 2025 compared to pre-pandemic back in 2019. The past is the past, everybody. We're in the present. So what we're dealing with is, yes, there is demand for buyers to buy homes. There is a shortage of homes. That is why there are still multiple offers taking place in properties. There are definitely multiple offers in certain price ranges that are taking place. In the Philadelphia market, I find that a lot in the suburbs, between that 400, between that 350 and the 600, once you get into the 6 to 1 million range, you have a little less unless you're pricing aggressively. And we've discussed that. Strategically price the home to get attention. You will ultimately end up at the marketplace where you're at, where you want to be. That I can rest assure you. The market will drive the price. There's buyers that are there. But at the same time, if you overprice it, you might as well just shoot yourself in the foot. Because you're going to be sitting there having days on the market and things like that. You're seeing expireds come off market. That means people that are unsold. They're unsold for one reason. Their location didn't meet the condition, that didn't meet the terms that they were looking to settle, that didn't meet the overall, you know, agent. And then the last point is price. Agent is the only thing that is available. The other things are controlled by the marketplace. So what you got to do is you got to really zero in on, okay, location where I'm at, location, location, location. That's why the shore points, there's only so much beach. That's why Alan Dom always talks about the gem of Philadelphia is Rittenhouse. And I agree with him 100%. The gem of Philadelphia is Rittenhouse Square, and it multiplies and goes out from there. You also have spots within South Philly that are gems of where it's at. Love those spots. Love where they're going. Love the growth in them. Love the culture. Love the communities. Love, you know, Grace Ferry. We have a fantastic new construction home. Brand new construction home. 4-bedroom, 3-bath, roof deck and all. $439,000. Brand new. Knocked out. Fits into the grant program. You can get $10,000 grant to buy this property on top of it, on top of minimal money down. There is equity in this property. So if you're interested in a new construction property, you're looking for something that has been totally done off the chart, reach out to me. Matter of fact, I'll give you the address right now. 1131 South 32nd Street, okay? Fantastic, 4-story, finished lower level all the way up, stunning finishes, rear fenced yard. That's something somebody needs to buy.
14: That house needs to go this week. We just dropped it $30,000 to that price. Why? Because the seller wanted to try a little higher. Now we're where we should have been from the beginning. So there's an opportunity right now. So average time on the market for a normal home to go and settle. So if you're getting ready to buy, I know people say, oh, I need 60, 90 days. The average time right now is 40 to 42 days from the time of contract to the time of settlement. Time of contract, time of settlement. Some are less. Some are less. We're seeing a huge amount of, I'm going to say, trade-up buys that the seller is actually staying for 30 days as part of the negotiation and the transaction. They're staying in the house. They're not even paying rent. They're paying the tax on the property. They're paying all the utilities and the maintenance on the property. But what it's doing is giving them a chance to, one, find a new home. Two is to get out of their new home, because we're seeing we have a little hiccup going on in this tsunami of the silver tsunamis that people can't get from point A to point B all in the same time frame. I remember when we first got into the industry, people would settle in the morning, move in the morning, and then move into their new house in the afternoon. That's not happening. It seems like everybody needs a couple days of movement. So that's got to be a real tricky, specific challenge. And you got to make sure it's done right. You got to make sure it's done right in writing. You got to make sure that everybody is understanding it. And again, remember, over 30 days, you got to watch with the mortgage company. So you want to try to stay tight within them 30 where we're at. So like I said, a lot of people are starting to rent back and go from there. We do have multiple offers out there still. Like I said, also, Philly's a hot market, man. You got hot markets. You got Doylestown that's on fire. You got Upper Bucks. You got Collegeville. You have Malvern. You got Collegeville because you got Merck that's out there. You got Malvern that's always doing strong. And a fantastic area, an underrated area. I'm telling you now, one of my favorite places right now to buy, if you're looking for luxury homes, we have one coming on the market, is King of Prussia. Right off that Bridgeport, right off of that... right off the expressway there. It's easy to get to the city. You're still Upper Merion Township. You're getting Upper Merion schools, and you're in King of Prussia. You're paying almost $1 million, $800,000 less for a house in King of Prussia than you are if you're calling out towards parts of the main line, out towards Wayne and things like that. And you're also not going out 422. So King of Prussia is a sweet spot for me. Love King of Prussia. Love it, love it, love it. If you're a $600,000 to a $1.4 million buyer, you are getting such value. You can get new construction, 4,000 square foot, four bedroom, 2.5 bath, off the chart. I'm talking waterfall countertops. I'm talking luxury bathrooms. I'm talking brand new, less than a year old, 2 years old, without going into an HOA. Yes, Toll's building out there in that million to 1.2, but they have an HOA. There are some fantastic homes, resale homes that are a year, year and a half, 2 years old that somebody has overimproved, not thinking that they were getting ready to move because their job's relocating them, or they've decided to make a lifestyle change and move somewhere else. So we've got some opportunities out there, but I love, love, love that King of Prussia market. I'm going to give a little plug here also for that King of Prussia area and that Norristown, Elmwood Zoo. You got to go. I was on the phone with Jennifer, who's the head of marketing and membership and all that stuff yesterday. I love that zoo. We were out there taping for our show that's going to be coming out in the next week, our Selling 215 Made in Philly. We interviewed there. We were also at Bridget's Steakhouse. We were also at Tresini's Italian restaurant out in Ambler, talking about their pasta and the stuff that Brad Daniels does out there. But let me tell you, the Elmwood Zoo is fantastic. The number one zoo in Pennsylvania. 1.2 million people go by it. I brag about it all the time. Go visit it. Go with the family. They actually have one free day a month. I think it's the first Sunday of each month. Check it out. Free parking. It is phenomenal. It's 16 acres. It's easy to walk around. They're expanding the 50 acres. They're doing some fantastic things. You can buy unlimited access for the family for the year. I love it. Matter of fact, they're also having Christmas in July. On July 25th, go out, see it. The animals are all going to be celebrating Christmas. I'm going to visit. If you see me out there, grab me. We'll take an Instagram. We'll post out. We'll tag the Elmwood Zoo. But please, please, go follow the Elmwood Zoo. Go support them. Fantastic project here in that King of Prussia area. So, all right. So, again, going back to main areas, you've got, you know, Havertown, you have the main line, you have Malvern. All those things are there. You know, again, I'm still saying interest rates are going to come sub six towards the end of the year. They're going to come sub six. That means you can also always refinance. You can be buying now. They're going to be coming down. But that little bit of tweak could actually drive a marketplace up more. You've got more inventory in the marketplace now because later in the fall, less people sell and it becomes more strategic that way. We're running into a huge migration from other cities because people are still working in the tech world.

0: 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They're not here to replace an agent, but what they're doing is enhancing what we can do for you as a client, you as our seller, and also as the buyer. Our AI systems are fantastic and pinpointing where you want to be, the cultures you're looking for, the communities you're looking for, the schools, everything that's taking place. So when you're looking for that home, we're going to sit down, we're going to zero in on it, we're going to set a game plan, and we're going to talk about it. Also, what it's doing is it's creating accuracy. We're using it. We're huge on homes.com. We're huge on Zillow. Follow us on our Zillow showcases. Every one of our properties has a virtual staging of 8 different interiors. So those are my predictions coming up. No worries. The real estate market is going to stay strong in the second half of 2026 going into 27. Interest rates are going to go below 6, in my opinion. Inventory of buyers is up a little bit. Buyers negotiations are right there right now. 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Sellers, you got the silver tsunami. It is a great time to maximize your dollars. 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You never know. 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Go out there and hug a kid today. It's National Hug a Kid Day. Cheers. God bless.
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0: 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And now, here's your host, Dr. Craig Wax, America's family physician.
1: Welcome to Health is Number One. I'm your host, America's family physician, Dr. Craig Wax. Today, we're talking about something that's very important to all of us. And gosh, I hope I don't forget what the topic was because I've been forgetting things lately. Well, actually, we're going to talk about memory today because a lot of people, especially with increasing age, wonder about memory. And am I remembering what I'm supposed to remember? Am I just too busy? Or do I actually have some problem or disease that's causing me to forget things? And will I have trouble at work? Will I have trouble in my social life? Will I have trouble with my own bodily functions and things if I don't remember to do what I should remember to do? So we're going to talk with some special guest experts that are in the studio with us today from nearby PCOM, or the Philadelphia College of Osteopathic Medicine. Dr. Kate Galuzzi, who is professor and chair of the Department of Geriatric and Palliative Medicine. Welcome, Dr. Galuzzi.
2: Thank you, Dr. Wax. Great to be here.
1: Thank you. And our other special guest here, aside Dr. Galuzzi, is Dr. Nicole Joseph, who is also a professor of geriatric and palliative medicine and the program director for the Geriatric Fellowship at PCOM. Welcome, Dr. Joseph.
3: Thank you, Dr. Wax, and thanks for having me.
1: Oh, a pleasure indeed. So before we talk about memory, what it is and how it works and how can we lose it, how can we get it back, and what can we do to prevent losing it, can we talk a little bit about your background, starting with Dr. Galuzzi? Your training, your experience, yeah?
2: Sure. So I'm a service brat. I grew up in the public health service. My dad was an internist in the public health service, and you may hear me talking about him. So I kind of always had medicine in the back burner. Ran away from it for a while. Had kind of a checkered past, which we won't go into here. Dropped out of Goucher College, moved to West Virginia, bought a farm. At some point, I realized I wanted to come back to my first love, which was medicine. Wow. And it turned out that there was a medical school that had recently opened in a town near where I was living, the West Virginia College of Osteopathic Medicine.
1: Okay.
2: So I had to go back and finish some prereqs, and then I graduated in 1984 in the fifth class of WVSOM. Wow. I did my internship, which is what we did back in the day, and family medicine residency training at the University of Dentistry and Medicine in Stratford, New Jersey, which is now Rowan SOM. And then I realized during that training that geriatrics was where I wanted to be. Largely influenced by my Italian grandmother, who I spent every Sunday with growing up in Brooklyn.
1: Gotcha. And geriatrics, just for explanation's sake, is the care of seniors.
2: We like to talk about older adults.
1: Okay.
2: A lot of people talk about the elderly. Oh, and
1: boy.
2: Now that I am one,
1: okay,
2: I prefer the terminology older adults. And yes, that's exactly what we specialize in. And it's quite enjoyable, Dr. Wax.
1: Oh, super. And Dr. Joseph, can you tell us a little bit about your background and training?
3: Sure, absolutely. So unlike Dr. Galuzzi, I was not a service brat.
1: Okay.
3: I actually grew up on an island in the Caribbean. And I always knew that I wanted to do something working with older adults. Wasn't quite sure what that was. As a matter of fact, I also had a very close relationship with my grandmother and a lot of the older adults around me. And I told her when I was 8 years old that I was going to do something taking care of older adults. So after I graduated from high school, I went to college. I actually went to Old Westbury in New York for college, which is I grew up in New York after I came here at the age of 14.
1: Home of the New York College of Osteopathic Medicine.
3: Home of the, like, where you,
1: I
3: exactly.
1: Recall.
3: So, you know, we're right down the street from you guys.
1: Right.
3: And then I went to Rowan SOM, which at the time it was actually UMDNJ, University of Medicine of Dentistry of New Jersey.
1: Okay.
3: I did family medicine residency in the North Jersey school because at the time they had the three medical schools kind of together. Mm-hmm. And then I came over to PCOM and did a geriatric fellowship where Dr. Galuzzi actually was my program director at the time. So I actually trained with Dr. Galuzzi in geriatric medicine. And I will say that it is very fulfilling. Geriatrics is probably one of the careers in medicine where you have one of the greatest satisfaction as a physician. And here I am.
1: Oh, that's terrific. Thank you. Thank you both for being here and sharing intimate details of your background, for sure. So we're talking about memory. I guess, you know, I like to define things when we start. What is memory? And I don't know, whichever one of you wants to speak up, let us know who's speaking, and so our audience at home will know.
2: Well, this is Kate Galuzzi, and I don't remember exactly what memory is.
1: Okay.
2: So we had this discussion
1: recently. So you're defining the thing by itself, which is always a no-no in education.
2: Exactly. Yeah, that's a tautology. Mm-hmm. So memory is probably one of the most important components of cognition being one's ability to experience the world and move within the world effectively. And memory has a lot of different components. You know, there's immediate memory. For example, sensory memory. If Dr. Joseph opened some perfume in the room, I would immediately say, oh, that's Muguet Dubois. I recognize that.
1: Okay.
2: Then there's auditory and visual memory. All three things very important in the development of encoding information in the brain. That doesn't mean that people who have sensory impairments can't, but those things are critical for memory. When we talk about working memory or recent memory, those are the kind of things that we have to keep up front. For example, I knew I had to meet Dr. Joseph today to walk over here for this broadcast.
1: Okay.
2: So how did I do that? Well, I reminded myself. And so rehearsing some things, giving myself auditory and possibly visual cues helps me to remember. So that would be what we call short-term or working memory.
1: That your rehearsal buffer or something?
2: Yes.
1: Think about something constantly. Can't forget to meet with Dr.
2: Where did I park
1: Joseph.
2: My car?
1: Oh.
2: What floor is my car on?
1: Ah.
2: You know, these are things, cues that we give ourselves. But we can use auditory and sensory, other cues as well. The kind of memory that really is important, what most people think of when they think about memory, is remote memory.
1: Right.
2: Remembering, for example, my grandmother. As Dr. Joseph mentioned, her grandmother, we have strong visual memories. We may even have some olfactory memories. I remember how her house smelled in Brooklyn when I opened the door and this wafting Italian food smell came through. And those are the kinds of things that have to be encoded in our brains. So remote memory is one of the things that as we get older, we tend to retain. The things that we tend not to retain as much is our working memory. And that's when people's short-term memory begins to fade. They forget where they parked their car, for example. And when that begins to happen, we as geriatricians do a couple of things. We assess it, we evaluate it, and we try to determine whether there's something causing it that we can intervene upon.
1: Yeah, can I ask a question? Maybe we'll share with Dr. Joseph. How do we remember things? I mean, we've talked a little bit about the different types of memories. We talked about a encoding process. What does that mean? I mean, do we put things in file cabinets? How does that work?
3: Well, it's interesting because, you know, memory is sort of stored in pretty much all over the brain, if you kind of think about it. Mm-hmm. You know, you have your prefrontal cortex, your hippocampus, which is responsible for some of your new memories that you form. You have the cerebellum, which is responsible for some of those procedural memory and motor memory. So, for example, we all, well, hopefully.
1: Go ahead.
3: We all learned to ride a bike as a kid. I actually learned when I was 18 years old.
2: Ooh.
1: Wow.
3: But
1: keep it up.
3: Yeah, I still ride.
1: Okay.
3: But actually, that procedural memory is stored in there. And that's some of the things that's more procedural memory. In a lot of ways, it's all implicit memory. So, for example, you know, a child who goes to a hot stove, when they touch that stove and they get burned, they're less likely to go back and do that again.
1: Well, and even some of the if not, we've got other problems.
3: If not, we have other problems on our hands, you know.
1: Right.
3: A lot of the studies that Pavlov did with, you know, with the dogs, that was, you know, some of that implicit memory that he was working on upon. So, you know, when we think about memory, it's stored in all these different areas. But when people come in and they complain of memory loss, you know, we're thinking of things, is that memory loss enough that is affecting your day-to-day activities?
1: Okay.
3: And that's when we get very concerned.
1: Got it. So I'm always interested in how can we remember things better all the way along, because prevention is the strongest medicine from my perspective. You know, my book, Health is Number One, Maximizing Your Health, an osteopathic approach to things.
2: All right.
1: Yeah, so how can we do a little better job at remembering the things we're supposed to? I mean, write things down, make lists, what have you, but...
2: Right, I did talk about rehearsing
1: and
2: cues, but I learned something fairly recently, and I have a little anecdote to share.
1: Please.
2: When my children were little, I was working full-time working mother, working nights, weekends, frequently being awakened at night, not just by the children, but by the nurses and the emergency department.
1: Oh, being a physician, right. Okay.
2: Being a doc.
1: Gotcha.
2: I was with one of my friends, and she took out some photographs, another physician. Mm. And I looked at the photographs, and my son was wearing an adorable T-shirt with Fabian. Remember him? on the T-shirt. And I thought, where on earth did he get that? I actually recognized what my daughter was wearing. For some reason, I encoded that.
1: Okay.
2: But I looked at the photographs, and I didn't realize, I couldn't imagine where all these clothes had come from. And, of course, they had come from me.
1: Oh.
2: I learned only recently that one of the most important ways that we encode memory is during sleep, during deep or REM sleep.
1: Okay.
2: And I realized suddenly the light bulb went off and I said, aha, that's why I don't remember these things. I was never sleeping deeply enough to encode.
1: Yeah.
2: So when you ask the question, one of the most important things we can do is assure that we get adequate sleep.
1: Got it. And there's a range, you know, because I think the mattress companies came up with the 8-hour thing, but there's a different thought on that maybe it's somewhere, my thought was it was somewhere between 6 and 8, but it depends on person, it depends on sleep cycles, and gosh, that's a whole other show. For sure.
2: But sleep is underrated in terms of memory and encoding of memory.
1: Right. Okay. So that's really important. And I know that in osteopathic medical school on the North Shore of Long Island, if you will, fortunately you didn't pick all that up when you were there, Dr. Joseph. I know that when I went to bed, you know, I was looking at file cards, not iPads and electronic blue light devices to disturb my sleep. I was looking at 3x5 file cards and I would review them before I went to bed. If I did that, I woke up mumbling and thinking about how I'd organized those in my brain, which I thought, wow, maybe I've stumbled onto something, you know, rather than just sleeping on a textbook and hoping osmotically it would pass somehow through the pillow into my brain.
3: Absolutely. Yes. Mm-hmm. I mean, even when we go to sleep, you know, again, with those flashcards, I remember doing mine and dreaming about it also. So, you know, there's a lot of that goes into sleep is very important.
2: And you know, one of the things that we tell students is staying up all night cramming and not getting good night's sleep is really counterproductive. So you, Dr. Wax, stumbled upon a very important tenet about memory.
1: Well, I appreciate that. I've stumbled many times, and they've all, but provided I remember what I stumbled on, I try not to stumble again. So we're going to take a short break. We're going to come back and talk more about memory and the issues involved right here on Health is Number One on WWDB Philadelphia.
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1: Welcome back to Health is Number One. I'm your host, Dr. Craig Wax, America's family physician, talking about memory today and their short-term, intermediate-term, working memory, remote memory, lots of different things to remember for sure. And it all helps us with the process of cognition or the thought process and doing our activities of daily living. Our special guests returning from the break are Dr. Kate Galuzzi, professor and chair of the Department of Geriatric and Palliative Medicine at PCOM, or Philadelphia College of Osteopathic Medicine, and Dr. Nicole Joseph, professor of geriatric and palliative medication and in charge of the geriatric fellowship at the same institution. Welcome back, ladies.
2: Thank you.
1: So prior to all of that, we had talked about different kinds of memories and maybe different ways that we could sort of remember things better, how important sleep is. We'd also talked about some of the brain parts, the prefrontal cortex, the hippocampus, and the cerebellum for those of us that are what I guess they call kinesthetic learners, that we kind of like to do things. So let's talk a little bit about that at this moment, about people that are kind of like read it and memorize it or hear it and memorize it. Other people have to see it. And then other people have to do it. What are the differences, and what do we make of that? Mm-hmm. Any volunteers?
2: I can take it.
1: Okay.
2: I think everyone is different, and some people are auditory learners, like you said. One of the things we know about memory is we all have a soundtrack to our lives. You've all had the experience of hearing a song and being immediately transported back, right? That's an auditory memory that's prompting you. All of a sudden, you're back in high school dancing with your friends, right? So that would be considered auditory memory. Some people do require vision to do it. Mm-hmm. I think in the best of all worlds, all of these things interact together. Yeah. But you talked about the prefrontal cortex. The frontal lobes are critical in what we call executive functioning. And executive functioning is something that a lot of us take for granted. Driving a car, you know, we get in the car, it's almost rote. That's, you know, executively, we know what we're doing. We don't have to think about it. We don't have to go through the steps. So one of the unfortunate things with aging in dementia that we see is people begin to lose executive function, and that is governed in the frontal lobes. I like to say about the frontal lobes, you know, frontal lobes don't leave home without them.
1: Right. There you go. Nice. What are your thoughts, Dr. Joseph?
3: Yeah, so I agree, you know, with all of us, we have auditory learners, we have visual learners. I will tell you that I'm a very visual person, so I have to kind of see things in order to retain it.
1: You have to see it to believe it, if you will.
3: I have to see it to believe it, if you will.
1: Okay, got it.
3: But also, you know, even with things like sensory memory, if you kind of think about it, even with prehistoric human, you know, the sense of smell was very important in recognizing danger, in social interactions.
1: Cranial nerve
3: food.
1: Number one, as
3: That's
1: they say.
3: That's right.
1: So I got that right on the test. Okay.
2: A plus.
3: So, there we go. So all those things are an important part of memory. Mm-hmm. And even with certain types of dementia, you know, the sense of smell is diminished, which Dr. Balin, who will follow us, is doing some studies with that. Mm-hmm. So, you know, sensory memory is very important in overall memory, I would say.
1: Got you. So we've got auditory, we've got vision, we've got sensory, and I guess kinesthetics, that is to say, you know, physically manipulating things and mm-hmm. the process of that.
2: And why do we ask, you know, have you seen people who are like tapping their feet when they get nervous and they're trying to sure. think about something? Or mm-hmm. a lot of the time when my kids were little, if they right. were taking a test, I would try to give them something that they could chew on, because we know that kinesthetics can enhance memory and keep you much more engaged. Mm-hmm. You know, and I think we should talk a little about executive function.
1: Please. And you don't have to be an executive to function.
2: No, but to function in our world, you need your frontal and prefrontal cortex intact, because that is what helps us navigate things really effectively. And when we see people starting to fail,
1: right,
2: is when we need to call on for help.
1: And like when someone who's driven for 50 years or something like that, and they find themselves in a new place and they're just driving around calling, you know, for help, or the police stops and says, hey, are you okay? And they're like, hey, I thought I was in, you know, XYZ, and they were in ABC.
2: Or someone goes for a walk with their grandmother in the neighborhood, mm-hmm. and she takes a wrong turn. Exactly. And the next thing you know, she's lost and she doesn't know where she is in a neighborhood where she's spent 50 years.
1: Wow.
2: That would be evidence of loss of executive functioning. One of the funny things that I like to share is mm-hmm. I learned with a lot of docs from South Philly, which is a very Italian neighborhood. And one of the things that we used to say is family members would bring Nana in, mm-hmm. and they would say, Nana's sauce isn't right. Her gravy doesn't taste right.
1: Yeah, there you go. Mm-hmm.
2: And that was immediately we would know executive functioning was impaired.
1: Right, because she's been cooking up those sauces or gravies, depending on which block you came from. You know, tomato sauce, if you will, that it just wasn't right. Maybe it had too much salt, or maybe it didn't have any salt, or mm-hmm. maybe she put, you know, something different that didn't belong in there.
2: She used ginger instead of garlic.
1: Wow. Well, that would definitely change the flavor of yes. Nana's sauce there, for sure.
2: Yeah.
1: What's your experience, Dr. Joseph?
3: It could also be something as simple, even more high level, as an mm-hmm. accountant, for example. We've had patients who come in and suddenly they have difficulty balancing the books or managing the office, which is something that they've done all their lives as an accountant. I've had patients who come in, you know, working in the real estate business, and they've had difficulty even with showing of the houses and things like that. And, you know, it might be a subtle sign, because a lot of those patients are still able to drive. They're still able to do a lot of their day-to-day function. But in the things that they're supposed to do for their career, they're not able to do that anymore.
1: Right. So I guess the big burning question is, what's the difference between someone who is overwhelmed with details and can't remember or organize the thoughts into memories versus someone who may have a pathologic problem or an aging-related illness?
3: Mm-hmm. I think the big thing is that memory loss affecting your day-to-day function? So most mm-hmm. people, if we lose our keys, and I'll be honest, on a daily basis, I place my keys down, and I'm asking my kids, where's my keys, or where's, and my cell phone.
2: Or your phone.
3: Where's my cell phone? Because mm-hmm. I'm not attached to my phone at the hip, so I will place it anywhere. Where's my cell phone? But the question is, can you retrace those steps and say, okay, well, the last time I had my cell phone, I was in the kitchen cooking stew, and now I'm upstairs, so I'm going to go back downstairs and look for that cell phone.
1: Right.
3: Or maybe I make a mistake with the books or with balancing my checkbook, but I can go back and I can retrace those steps. patients who have memory loss, where it's getting to the point of what we call major neurocognitive impairment, those patients have difficulty retracing their steps. Then sometimes they don't even realize that they made those mistakes. And they have difficulty sort of organizing and thinking. And like Dr. Galluzzi said, with executive functioning, those processes that you need for higher level cognitive thinking, they're losing that.
1: So the issue is not so much the old memories, things like that, because people seem to remember, you know, when they were a kid, when they were married, when they played with their favorite toy, when they had their favorite food or dessert. Meantime, they can't remember where they put their keys, and they're trying to go back through the steps logically to find them, but they never really encoded or remembered where they just were or how they got there.
3: Exactly. It's that working memory, that active memory.
2: Working memory is failing. And unfortunately, something we see a lot is people don't realize it. And it's very common. Dr. Joseph talked about patients who maybe are an accountant or who have a business, and their partner may very well be their spouse.
1: Oh boy.
2: All of a sudden, the spouse is managing everything. Mm-hmm. And the spouse may be alarmed and may not say anything about it. When something happens to the spouse, that's when things fall apart. And we like to talk about, you know, families will come to us and say, you know, she was fine until Pop died. Until Pop died, she was able to do everything. And it's not even the major stressor. It's that her crutch has been knocked out from under her.
1: Right.
2: And
1: Or you move somebody, circumstances, like somebody moves or goes into a different living situation, environment, and all of a sudden everything that was attached to the previous environment is now lost, even basic functionality.
2: Yes. Exactly. And that individual may very well retain all of their remote memory. And something that I think we need to remember is remote memory is deeply encoded.
1: Okay.
2: Right?
1: Sure.
2: And I have a good analogy about this that I learned while I was in training. My psychiatry trainer, who was actually British trained.
1: Okay.
2: And this is an old analogy now because no one has typewriters.
1: Right.
2: But remember,
1: you have to do it with an accent, though. You have to do it with a Cockney accent or it will be wasted.
2: No, I'm not good at it. I can do New York.
1: Oh, please.
2: But
1: Forget
2: about it. But what she said is when a typewriter is new and you have a brand new ribbon, if you strike the key, you get a really bold imprint of the, the letter that you typed.
1: The symbol or the letter.
2: The symbol or the letter. It's very clear. As the typewriter is used over and over and over and becomes more and more aged, if you will, the ribbon begins to be less full of ink. And
1: yeah, it dries out.
2: It dries out. You get to the point where you tap the...
1: People are kind of the same way.
2: That was her analogy.
1: Dehydrate over the course of a lifetime.
2: Our typewriter ribbon isn't as good as it used to be.
1: Got it. So that's an important point. How can we keep our ribbons full of ink and robust? I mean, obviously, diet and exercise, you know, vegetable-based diet, lots of vitamins and things, staying hydrated, which is a daily battle with most people. Most people think caffeinated beverages like coffee, tea, and sodas hydrate them, and they dehydrate them, as we know, for multiple reasons, for both particles, where I have my particle hypothesis in my book, and also with caffeine, which is a diuretic, which, you know, like alcohol, steals your water away, you know.
2: Yes. Absolutely.
1: So how can we continue to do that? I mean, lots of people are like doing puzzles over the last 20 years. That's been like a thing. So other than exercise and diet and hydration, what kinds of things can we do to maintain our memory and help us to encode new memories?
3: Yeah. I think the first step is a lot of what you're saying, preventive health, you know, lifestyle modification, which it doesn't start when we turn 45. I think it starts in childhood.
1: Gotcha.
2: Yeah.
3: So,
2: gotcha.
3: You know, maintaining a healthy diet, exercise. There is the thing with the people doing puzzles, dancing. I think The key is leading an active lifestyle. And that said, you know, there are modifications, things that we can't modify, for example, or genetics. That's
1: right.
3: That's a little bit harder.
1: Right.
3: But, you know, the Mediterranean diet, healthy diet, exercising daily, not just cardiovascular exercise, but also strength training, endurance. Mm-hmm. My mom is 83 years old and she doesn't have dementia. She's still relatively active, travels on her own.
1: Still bossing me around.
3: Doing all those things. And she's probably my biggest role model.
1: Wow.
3: But you're right. She does puzzles every day. She crochets. Mm-hmm. She sews. Mm-hmm. So she keeps her mind active every day. So I think that really does go a long way in maintaining memory and maintaining health.
2: And I'm going to jump in here because Dr. Joseph's mom has made me some amazing crocheted items.
1: Oh.
2: In particular, an amazingly colorful bag and matching hat. Which whenever I wear them, people are like,
1: they're startling.
2: Where did you get that?
1: I thought you were going to say that her tomato sauce still tastes excellent. I thought with the previous, you know, South Philly analogy.
2: Well, no, but she has
1: Nana's sauce is excellent.
2: She does, as always. She makes excellent plantain wine
1: well.
2: But I think what is really important about this is that, and we're not just talking about Dr. Joseph's mom, she's doing something new.
1: Right.
2: She's learning new. When you're crocheting or making something new, you are not doing a rote thing that you've been doing all your life, like riding a bicycle or driving a car. You are having to learn high executive functioning and maintain the execution of that act. And that is really critical. So we like to tell our patients, do puzzles, jigsaw puzzles, Sudoku, crossword puzzles. Or learn something new.
1: Physical hobbies.
2: A new instrument, a new language, something to really, you know, prompt your neurons to wake up again.
1: Okay. Well, that's a great thing. So we're all going to wake up our neurons, but take a short break to listen to some of our very, very helpful advertisers who make the show possible here at WWDB. We'll be right back with more on memory. That is, if we remember, right after these messages on WWDB Philadelphia.
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1: Welcome back to Health is Number One. I'm your host, America's family physician, Dr. Craig Wax, talking about memory. And we're talking about old memory, intermediate memory, new memory, how to make them, and we're finding out how they break. Our special guest returning from the break was Dr. Kate Galuzzi, professor and chair of the Department of Geriatric and Palliative Medicine at our very own PCOM here in Philadelphia. Welcome back, Dr. Galuzzi.
2: Thank you.
1: Okay. Glad to hear you're still there after the break. And Dr. Nicole Joseph, our friend and colleague, professor of geriatric and palliative medicine and program director for the Geriatric Training Fellowship at PCOM. Welcome back, Dr. Joseph.
3: Thank you very much.
1: Pleasure to have you both back. So we were talking a lot about memory. We're learning so much, which is very important to our ongoing memory, to continue to learn new things and take on new skills. Hugely important. So let's talk about what happens when memory goes wrong. How do we know? Because a lot of us in the modern day lifestyle are so overwhelmed with computers and smartphones and email and texts and podcasts. Oh, did I say podcasts? Yes, podcasts too, everything. I'm constantly being marketed to, being marketed at. You know, it used to be just snail mail ads that you could throw away, and now it became phone calls, and now it's emails and texts and the world coming at us to try to sell us something or do something. So how do we know overwhelmed versus memory problem?
2: Well, I'll jump in.
1: Okay.
2: Something that I think everyone should realize is at age 65, if you're a U.S. citizen and you have Medicare, mm-hmm. Medicare has instituted the Welcome to Medicare exam. And that's a big evaluation mm-hmm. of function, cognitive function, physical function, laboratory eval, the whole nine yards.
1: We used to call that a yearly physical.
2: But the USPSTF, remember, okay. did away with the annual mm-hmm. physical about 20 years ago, mm-hmm. to much screaming and gnashing of teeth.
1: Right.
2: But fortunately, Medicare mm-hmm. says, come on, let's get it back. And that's what we do.
1: Great.
2: The other thing that not everyone realizes is Medicare also reimburses for an annual wellness evaluation.
1: Okay.
2: And the annual wellness evaluation is designed specifically to test physical function, cognitive function. We like to think about doing the five M's, the what matters most.
1: Mm-hmm. Okay.
2: And carefully looking at medications that could mm-hmm. be a problem, and also doing anticipatory guidance or advanced care planning. So,
1: What
2: to expect?
1: Right.
2: Yes.
1: Okay. All right. So that's extremely helpful. So, you know, just because you find yourself at 65 and kind of forced onto Medicare more or less off your commercial insurance, and you know things change. It's important to see your physician for an annual physical and for a visit to be able to kind of run through the motions. Kind of like, in my opinion, I usually make a car analogy. Like you bring your car to the mechanic, maybe you'll get an oil change, mm-hmm. a tire rotation, and maybe they'll check the brakes, maybe they'll check the steering, maybe they'll see if the spark plugs need to be changed. Does the battery have juice? Mm-hmm. We all want juice in our batteries to be able to start right up when you press the button.
2: It's interesting to me that you're using that analogy because mm-hmm. it's almost as if the automotive industry and the mechanics have codified mm-hmm. this in mm-hmm. a protocol-type fashion,
1: right.
2: Almost an algorithm. And in medicine, mm-hmm. it's a little bit more haphazard. Mm-hmm. And if you're seeing your physician for your annual wellness eval and they're not doing a formal mental status evaluation, mm-hmm. it could be something pretty simple. We use the mini cog.
1: Okay.
2: It's a five-question test.
1: They used to use, the Fullstein or something?
2: Well,
1: or
2: the Fullstein would be a more elaborate
1: mental status exam.
2: The MMSE, the mini mental state exam. Mm-hmm. In fact, we can go over all of these tests that we use, but in a quick overview, a five-question test, mm-hmm. Dr. Wax, if you got one question wrong,
1: right.
2: I would be concerned.
1: Okay.
2: And then I would go ahead and that would prompt me to want to
1: do more testing.
2: Yes, exactly.
1: Right. Yep. So let's talk about that sort of testing then. So what kind of screening test, Dr. Joseph, do you routinely do?
3: Yeah, so
1: every visit versus the yearly visit.
3: Correct, yeah. Yep. So our initial visit always involves a comprehensive geriatric assessment. Mm-hmm. And the comprehensive geriatric assessment involves a couple different things. So there's your history and physical, of course, which all physicians, we do our history and physical exam.
1: Sure.
3: One of the things we do is we definitely undress our patients, which I don't know, over the past few years that has sort of fallen out of favor. But we look at the skin, mm-hmm. We do auditory exam, visual exam, because all of those things, if you can't hear and see properly, then how are you going to know what people are talking about? And I'll tell you, a lot of times,
1: how are you going to do your activities of daily living?
3: How are you going to do activities of
1: daily living?
3: Pursue
1: your food.
3: Exactly.
2: Yes. How are you going to encode memory if you don't have the sensory cues?
3: Yes. And I've even had patients who come in and the family member said, oh, dad is forgetting things and he's not listening when we talk to him. And I'll tell you, one patient that I had, it was something as simple as cerumen impaction. Mm-hmm. And I cleaned
1: the ears
3: out. Wow,
1: that is to say earwax for those of you that don't know.
3: That's right, earwax.
1: Yeah.
3: And I said, can you? He's like, oh, my God, I can hear you now.
1: Wow. So it could be something that simple.
3: It could be something
1: that rectified immediately.
3: That can be rectified immediately.
1: Right. Other people need hearing aids for a similar issue.
3: Exactly.
1: Right. Okay.
2: Raising my hand.
1: Okay.
3: But we also do a lot of the cognitive testing. So Dr. Mm-hmm. Galusi mentioned the mini cognitive COG, which mm-hmm. is just about 5 questions. And if you scored 1 point wrong, then of course we would refer you for further testing. Mm-hmm. We've heard about the Montreal cognitive assessment test. We also mm-hmm. have the St. Louis University. So there are a number of different cognitive evaluation tests that we do. But we also test mobility. We also do nutritional assessments. We do assessments of, we look at the feet. So we do a very comprehensive assessment. And specifically when it comes to memory, those neuropsych testing is important. Mm-hmm. But also recognizing that memory is going to affect your physical function. It's going to affect your nutrition. Because if you forget to eat, then sure. of course that's going to lead to malnutrition risk.
1: Mm-hmm. Right.
2: I'm really glad you mentioned the feet. Dr. Joseph, if you see a geriatrician and they mm-hmm. don't look at your feet, it's probably not really a geriatrician because wow. the feet are one of the most important parts of our body. You know, it's how we interact with everything we
1: right.
2: encounter.
1: Right, with the earth.
2: With the
1: right.
2: earth.
1: Yeah.
2: So she's exactly right. Doing a comprehensive evaluation is important mm-hmm. and cognition is part of that. Right. Cognition drives all of it.
1: Yeah, and you may even notice when you do examine the feet that, the feet are not maintained properly,
3: That's
1: that
3: right.
1: the nails aren't carved. They might have, onychomycosis and onychogryposis and all of that. That is to say fungal nails or, mm-hmm. or nails that are kind of like ram's horns that they've just never been in years okay. changed. And
2: those ram's horn toenails have a name. It's called coelonychia.
1: Okay.
2: And I have seen very significant cases of coelonychia, so
1: wow.
2: severe that the older adult is no longer able to walk.
3: Yeah.
2: Family doesn't understand why mom isn't walking anymore.
1: Sure.
2: No one looked at her feet. Mm. She right. can't walk because her nails are digging in to the base of her foot.
1: And causing pain, right?
2: And causing mm-hmm. pain.
1: And pain is an indicator. Pain is your check engine light.
2: Yes.
1: Right? And
2: yes.
1: you don't know whether the gas cap is loose or whether you're running without oil.
3: Exactly.
1: But you better pull those codes and figure out what's going on. So, sorry, more car analogies.
2: Yeah. Well, one of the things we always used to say when we were doing our history and physical is some of us were known to write WNL.
1: Right.
2: Within normal right. limits. But right. we have subsequently learned that that can sometimes mean we never look.
3: We never
1: yes.
3: look. That's right.
1: Yeah. Yeah, abbreviations in days yeah. before electronic health records and vanilla nonsense overload. Yeah.
2: That's a whole nother
1: right. That's a whole nother show.
2: Whole nother show right there.
1: Right. Oh, for sure.
3: And I will tell you, looking at those feet, sometimes it could be a sign of neglect, which could be one of the first sign of, of memory loss, because that person who used to take care of the feet, who came into the office mm-hmm. well-groomed, well-dressed, suddenly looking very disheveled. So that in and of itself could be a sign that the patient's having some issues with cognition.
2: So
1: right.
2: important, because most of us, when we think about elder abuse, again, mm-hmm. there's that word elder that I don't like.
1: Right, sure.
2: But when we talk about elder abuse, we're mostly thinking about active abuse, financial abuse, physical abuse, et cetera.
1: Self-neglect
2: mm-hmm. is a big problem. And mm-hmm. someone who is exhibiting self-neglect may be doing it because they have a psychological problem, but it mm-hmm. may be because they have early cognitive or even major cognitive impairment.
1: Right. So let's talk about MCI and not the phone company from the 90s, but mild cognitive impairment. Who has it? How do we find it? And what to do?
2: Mm. Well, hopefully none of us have it.
3: I hope none of us do.
2: What do you think, right. Dr. Joseph? Do I have it?
3: I hope not.
1: Okay. All right. So we've only come as far as hope. But tell us about mild cognitive impairment.
2: She said
1: impairment.
2: Hope.
1: Yeah.
3: So mild cognitive impairment is when you're having memory loss or difficulty with cognition, but it's not mm-hmm. yet necessarily affecting your day-to-day activities.
1: Okay.
3: As opposed to patients who have what we call the major neurocognitive impairment, which is actually now the new DSM-5 classification for dementia, where that memory loss, that cognitive dysfunction is now affecting your day-to-day activities.
1: Okay.
3: So it's affecting the ability to do some of those instrumental activities of daily living. So maybe that person was able to manage the iPhone.
1: Like eating and going to the bathroom. And I mean, very, very basic
3: some things. Of those basic things. Yeah. But even more than that, things like using the telephone or cooking, like she mentioned, with the sauce, or doing your banking, finances, managing.
1: You don't want to leave that flame on in the house.
3: Exactly.
1: That can be a danger.
3: That's a danger. Yep. Exactly.
1: Leaving the water running in the bathtub and it runs and through the ceiling. And
3: exactly.
1: Expensive repairs.
3: It's not just one of your kids leaving it on.
1: Right, right. And that never happens in anybody's house or ours. Nothing. Yep.
2: Well, I think it's important to recognize that when Dr. Joseph is talking about instrumental activities of daily living, as opposed to the basic activities of daily living, you know, dressing, bathing, grooming, toileting, and eating. Or feeding oneself. Those are basic things.
1: And not at the same time, and they're not interchangeable.
2: No, they're not.
1: So we've cleared the air, literally and figuratively.
2: But the instrumentals, you know, shopping, using transportation, balancing your checkbook, those types of things are executive functioning.
3: Yes.
2: And those are the things that go first. When we're seeing cognitive impairment, which is why it's not uncommon for sometimes people are either asked to retire or they may retire early. And it may be that they're perfectly capable of doing all their basic activities of daily living, but they've lost their executive functioning or their instrumental activities of daily living.
1: Wow. So that's is a good place to take a short break. We'll be right back with more of Health is Number One here on WWDB Philadelphia.
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1: Welcome back to Health is Number One. I'm your host, America's family physician, Dr. Craig Wax, talking about memory today with our special guest experts, Dr. Kate Galuzzi, professor and chair of the Department of Geriatric and Palliative Medicine at PCOM, or Philadelphia College of Osteopathic Medicine, and Dr. Nicole Joseph, professor of geriatric and palliative medicine and chair of the geriatric fellowship program at PCOM. Welcome back.
2: Thank you. Great to be here.
1: Thank you. So prior to the break, we talked all about different kinds of memory, what parts of the brain are involved, what goes on, warning signs to look for. Where should we go next?
2: I think what we should do next is make sure that we're getting to see our physician annually and that the physician is assessing us in a formal way.
1: Okay.
2: Not just for our physical activity, we need to do that, but also for our cognition.
1: Mm-hmm.
2: And if there are concerns, not just by ourselves, but if people around us are concerned, they should be brought to us. And the reason that these concerns should be brought to us is that memory loss is not inevitable. When I was little, I remember my dad and even my grandma talking about people being senile. Oh, she's senile.
1: Mm-hmm. Right, right, right.
2: When they meant by that, it was a euphemism, because we now know that senile just means aged, right? Mm-hmm.
1: Well, technically it does, but it always had like a pejorative sort of meaning to it. Oh, they've lost their marbles. They can't do the things that a person is expected to do, themselves.
2: Yes, Dr. Wax, I think you remember that there was a certain amount of that's what we expect as we get older. Oh, she's senile. Sure. She doesn't have it together.
1: Yep.
2: That is no longer acceptable. We now know that mild neurocognitive impairment and major neurocognitive impairment, or dementia, people don't like that term. Demented sounds like we're saying you're crazy.
1: Sure, sure.
2: Dementia does not mean you're crazy. It means that you're losing cognitive ability.
1: Right.
2: So you really do need to bring these concerns to your physician, and it has to be, just like you said, taking the car to the mechanic. It has to be systematically assessed. And the good
1: and
2: news,
1: routine. Yeah.
2: Routinely and systematically, and the good news is we have ways of doing that.
1: Okay, well, that's good news.
3: Yeah, absolutely. Like Dr. Galluzzi said, you know, dementia is not, and I say capital N-O-T, not,
1: right,
3: a normal part of aging. So if you exhibit those symptoms, they should be evaluated immediately. And the sooner the better, because really where we can make the impact with, in terms of treatment, in terms of medication, is early in the course of the disease. If we wait until mom and dad or even ourselves have severe dementia, by that time, a lot of times, you know, the impact of the medication is a lot less. We're doing more supportive care at that point.
1: And we all know independent living is cheaper than dependent assisted living, which is cheaper than what they call now memory care,
3: where
1: it's 100% 24/7 somebody there.
2: Big studies on that that are showing tremendous financial impact.
3: Yes.
2: And the financial impact of intervening early enough so that if we can find a reversible cause and change that, or if we can find something that may not be reversible like Alzheimer's disease and intervene so that the person retains as much cognition and ability to perform at least their basic activities of daily living as long as possible, there will be a tremendous cost savings, not just emotionally for the person or for the family, but financially for everyone.
1: Right, right. And it can be a big draw on families, you know, when a parent or grandparent goes through these things and they can no longer self-maintain, which requires attention, it requires additional expertise, it requires support. It requires patience, because when someone can't think and respond like they used to, it requires some patience. And and you know, patience is often lost with relatives, friends, or strangers that have lost that ability to some degree.
2: Yeah,
3: that's right.
2: So I'm glad you brought that up, the notion of compassion.
1: Thank you.
2: One of the things that, you know, is...
1: The caregivers need it too.
2: The caregiver is crucial.
1: Yeah.
3: Yes.
2: And so what we try to do in our assessment is to involve the caregivers, try to make sure there isn't something that we can change. You know, if there's a reversible problem, you know, they normal pressure hydrocephalus comes to mind. Is something that
1: Billy Joel, I think, had that, so they said.
2: Yes.
1: You know, I don't know. I'm not his physician, but that was the news press release.
2: Right.
1: And,
2: I mean,
1: and it was resolvable.
2: It's reversible.
1: Right.
2: So you don't want to miss a potentially, or what if you just have hypothyroidism? So something that's potentially reversible needs to be reversed ASAP.
1: Right.
2: If it's not reversible, then what we can do is everything in our power to maintain this individual as well as they can be, as long as they can be. And the good news is we have medications for that now.
1: Independence is cheaper.
2: Yes. It's cheaper and it's what everyone wants.
1: For sure. Nobody wants to lose their ability to drive. You know, it's not just a status symbol, but it's, you know, it's personal freedom. It's ability to come and go as you want. And, you know, well, I've been doing it since I was 16 years old. And, you know, here I am, X, and now somebody's telling me that I can't.
2: I want to be able to be proud of my tomato sauce into my ninth decade.
1: Oh, good for you. Three cheers for both you and your tomato sauce. If people want information on your program at PCOM, where would they go? What would they do?
2: They would reach out to our office. Can I give the number?
1: Please, number and web address.
2: So you would reach out to Jenny, who is at 215-871-6844. And ask to be seen either for a geriatric comprehensive evaluation or in our memory center.
1: Okay.
2: We have a specialized program in collaboration with the Department of Neuropsych. Okay. And the neuropsychology department actually does, as you talked about before, formal neuropsychiatric testing.
1: Right. And which is an all-day affair.
2: It takes a lot of time.
3: 2 hours.
1: Yeah.
2: So we have the medical side, which is us, and the psychiatric, the psychological side. And then we meet together and have family meetings.
1: Oh, terrific.
2: To develop plans of care.
1: All right, great.
3: And also the PCRM program is unique in that we also have a home assessment component attached to it. So for our patients that are appropriate for it, which most of our patients are, we also offer an in-home assessment by a geriatric PhD nurse, gerontology nurse.
1: Okay.
2: Well, and just very good. In the little time we have left, I have to talk about, we talked about portal of entry and what happens with, you know, certain types of dementias. Mm-hmm. I think one of your next guests is Dr. Brian Balin, who we work very closely with.
1: Right.
2: And Dr. Balin and his colleagues were the originators of the pathogen theory for Alzheimer's disease and looking at the entorhinal fossa as the portal of entry from pathogens that may be triggering this inflammatory problem in the brain that then leads to Alzheimer's disease. And one of the things that we do is we utilize the University of Pennsylvania smell identification test and evaluate patients.

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3: 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It's 9 o'clock. Welcome to the Barry Reisman Show at WWDB. An hour of Jewish music every morning. How about some klezmer to get things started?

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1: When I grow up, what should I be? 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

This song is dedicated to all of us, to the men and women who toil hard at their jobs, that put in a hard day's work in the shops, in the yeshivas, in the koilos, white collar, blue collar. The moment comes and it creates a transformation. This song is brought to you by Baron Herzog. You make Kiddush on this and you remember. Baruch Hashem, it's Shabbos. Mm-hmm.

That's Yaakov Shweki. Well, time is a very valuable commodity, and we're out of it for today. Let's make it a date for tomorrow morning at 9 o'clock, and let's play one more song. I love this version of Sunrise, Sunset by Tony Bennett. Talk to you again soon.

0: 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And stats are even lower after using the toilet. That's a big yuck.
1: Yuck. 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

0: The Jam, where leaders bring the wins, the wounds, and the wisdom. I'm Marcus Allen, and today we are talking about something that too many people and too many addresses don't protect, and we're happy about what's happening today. And also, Doc, I am happy with this song. That it just makes me feel good, brother. I feel like I'm somewhere else. I'm not in... Well, beautiful Philadelphia. Philadelphia is always the best place to be. But the second best place to be is Jamaica. But anyway, go ahead, brother.
1: No, I feel like a pina colada myself right now. But I'm particularly looking forward to this show.
0: Okay.
1: As an entrepreneur for the last 20-something years, I always believe that there's something else we should know.
0: Yeah.
1: And we got the generational wealth-building whisperer and who works with black entrepreneurs to help them not just grow, not just go, but grow through entrepreneurship financially. I'm looking forward to it, man.
0: I am too. I, as you were saying that, I was thinking you and our guests have so much in common.

0: common when we start to get in his story and what launched you guys into entrepreneurship, which I think a lot of us can learn from. But I think the thing that I don't want people to think that our today's guest doesn't just show people and talk about how to make money. He helps people protect it, transfer it, build something for the next generation to stand on. Like, I am really excited about our next guest. And I'll tell you,
1: hold on, before you go, when you said we have something in common, I was thinking about all three of us got something in common. Handsome black man with bald heads. I'm thinking, okay, from an optics standpoint, we got a lot in common.
0: Oh, absolutely. Well, yeah, that is definitely the case. I definitely resemble that comment, particularly the handsome part. But I met Ken Ward at this golf event, man. And when I saw this, it was like this light, this beam that he had, right? And you know, when you met him, I'm sure, like, he is the room. Like, he galvanized the entire room.
1: Yeah.
0: And he's a connector.
1: And he does, but he does it in a very subtle, soft way. You feel the power. You don't hear the power. You feel it. And you know, that's someone I need to know. And you know, I always do my quotes before we go on. I look for a quote that matches our guest. And this is one I came from recently. Is President Obama. He said, focusing your life solely on making a buck shows a certain poverty of ambition.
0: Mm.
1: It asks too little of yourself. Because if when we focus on hitching our wagon to something larger than ourselves, that's when you realize your true potential.
0: Mm.
1: Hitch that wagon. And that's one thing I'm sure that Ken does.
0: And I think I heard Denzel Washington say, like, when you die, you can't, he's never seen a Brinks truck following behind a funeral, right? You can't take it with you, right?
1: Right.
0: And I think that's where our guest Ken, where his work sits right in the intersection of leadership, of ownership, and legacy. And so before we bring him on, I just want to give a quick bio on our guy.
1: Drum roll, please.
0: And I'm sure I don't even have to say this because everybody knows this guy. But today we welcome a leader whose work asks a serious question. What happens to everything you've built when life, litigation, and transition shows up?
1: Mm.
0: Ken Ward is the founder and president of Phoenix Rising Solutions, LLC, as a financial strategist and insurance broker. He helps black entrepreneurs and professionals protect assets, strengthen business continuity, and create wealth that can move from one generation to the next. He's a proud Southwest Philadelphia native. Ken earned degrees from Winston-Salem State University. I didn't even know this. I was like, the brother didn't look that smart. Like, he looked smart, but I didn't know. Howard University School of Law. You know, Howard University is like the black Ivy League. Yes, you know right?
1: Yes.
0: And he is also the visionary behind the National Black Professional Networking Association, where he advances connection, economic ownership, and collective prosperity. Ken Ward, welcome to the jam.
1: Welcome to the jam. Right.
2: Well, thank you. Thank you. Thank you. Marcus, Doc, y'all checks are in the mail.
0: I love it.
1: I prefer priority mail.
2: Yeah, okay. Hope somebody recorded that intro.
0: I told Doc, I said, I want to be the Steve Harvey of bringing people out. You know what I'm saying?
2: Again, thank you for having me this afternoon.
0: Yeah.
2: I'm just blessed to be here. You know, two great guys, two leaders in Philadelphia, and for you,
0: keep going. Yeah,
2: for you all to have me on your show is amazing to me. So I really want to thank you all for having me here today.
1: Absolutely, I'm glad Marcus mentioned the Southwest Philly as something else we have in common. Okay,
0: What block you from?
1: 4515 Larchwood Avenue. Okay,
2: 56 in Ridgewood, 5613 Ridgewood Avenue.
0: Oh, that's what I'm talking about. Them neighborhoods, y'all be knowing them, boy.
1: Oh yeah. Before we dive into your story, it's an amazing one, and you're going to do some major educating today. If you see me taking notes, because I am. I plan on getting this free advice. We do our question of the day.
2: Okay.
1: in our social media marketing, we asked our Jam Fam, give us a question. What do you want to talk about? And this is one of the questions that we received today. How can entrepreneurs separate their personal finances from their business finances effectively? Let me repeat that. How can black entrepreneurs separate their personal finances from their business finances effectively?
2: So the effectively, the first thing you're going to do is you're going to have two separate bank accounts. You're going to have a business bank account and you're going to have a personal bank account. And you want to run all of your receivables through your business bank account. So you want to make sure that folks are paying you in your business name. So you don't want to go out and get a contract or however you're being paid. You don't want that coming in as Ken Ward. You want that coming in as Phoenix Rising Solution. You want that coming in as ABC LLC into your business bank account.
0: I think what I heard is you don't want to own anything, but you want to control everything.
2: No, definitely. Right? Definitely that, without question. But specifically in the also the thing that the person wants to do or anybody wants to do is talk to your accountant to figure out, based on your revenues, what size income do you have to take and how can you take draws? So there's a mathematical calculation where you want to take an income from your business because that's going to be taxed. But then you also can take draws from your business account. And then once you take those draws, then you can put that money into your personal account. And that's how you separate them. That's how you have the demarcation on paper and separate those things. And then there's a whole lot of other ways to separate your spending through business credit card as opposed to personal credit card. And then you need to also know what you can buy for your business. I mean, you need to be purchasing things for your business that are, you know, that you'll use in your business. And you need to make sure that you make it a strong demarcation between those two. But if we go back to the question, that's why you need to have a good professionals around you. So you need to have an accountant, a CPA who's not only does your taxes, but can advise you in tax planning. You need to have a good attorney. You need to have a good insurance broker. And because these professionals around you will save you money, and that's the job of these professionals. If you're paying these folks and they're not saving you money, you need to find some more other professionals to do
0: that. Absolutely.
1: It seems so common sense.
2: Mm-hmm.
1: Why don't we get it?
2: TikTok, Instagram. I mean, a lot of these concepts are more than you can put in TikTok, Instagram. I mean, I was watching Instagram, and the person told you, you know, because everybody's feed. So I'm in, finances and legacy planning. So the person came on and said, told you what not to do. And then said, go to my bio, link in my bio.
0: Okay. That's like, how it works.
2: That's how it works. You can't learn anything from that. They're trying to sell you something. So, right. You know, you need to, again, you need to talk to people in person that you can press the flesh with and build the, and you heard me say this a number of times, build those genuine relationships with so that they can actually educate you and help you advance your business through whatever you chose to serve.
0: I like that, Ken. Make sure you keep the mic close to your lips.
2: Yeah.
0: We're going to go to this next section called the spark, right? And this part, Ken, I'd like for you to take us back to the beginning. What made the racial wealth gap personal for you, not just as a financial issue, but as a calling? Who shaped your thinking and what has changed most for black entrepreneurs since you started this work?
2: I think we have to go back to me even understanding how important it was to have insurance. Mm. And we go back to when I was 24 years old and my mother died.
0: Mm.
2: And so my brother, myself, and my 12-year-old sister are now without a mother, but she had life insurance. Well, that life insurance, one thing about my mother, she had a dream that all her children would have college degrees.
0: Yeah.
2: That was her dream. And so my brother had not finished school at the time. My older brother had not finished school. I had finished my first degree. I was fresh out. And my sister was 12, so she didn't have, had not had a chance sure. to go to school yet. But that life insurance, though not a big policy, allowed my brother to go back to school, get his degree, allowed for me to pursue my law degree, and allowed for my sister, I won't joke her here, but allowed her to go down to South Carolina and attend Benedict College. In Columbia, which she graduated from and then got her degree from Coppin down in Baltimore. Got her master's. So with not the biggest policy in the world, it was able for my mother's dreams to come true, even though she wasn't here to necessarily see them in the flesh. So that's where my understanding came from. And then fast forward to becoming the chief of policy for Department of Insurance Securities Banking is where I got to see the need for the education that I shortly went into. And we'll talk about that in a little bit.
0: Yeah.
1: I'm wondering, what is it about it that creates that enthusiasm and that drive? Is it the win? Is it the competition? Is it the leaving a legacy? Is there something else that's driving that fire?
2: It's the leaving a legacy. It's the fire that I had when we played sports. Because what I see is a lot of people playing in the league as far as in just the league of life and not knowing that there's a next step. Yeah. You know, and that's what I want to teach people is that there's a next step. Now that you've decided to participate in this thing called capitalism, there's a next step to be that superstar and to have leave the legacy that you obviously are trying to leave because you're working so hard.
0: Sure.
2: So.
0: Well, what sport did you play?
2: Football and wrestle.
0: Oh, wrestle. Ooh. Yeah. Ooh, wrestlers. Oh,
3: that's a special sport.
0: Oh, my God, man. Wrestling. What weight did you wrestle at?
2: Freshman 160, senior year 189.
0: You went up 30 pounds?
2: From freshman
0: year to your senior?
2: Yeah.
0: That's all muscle, right?
2: Yeah.
0: I see. You still got it.
1: The guns are out. The guns are out.
0: That's amazing, man. Well, and also, I got so many questions, Ken, because you're really, and I hope our audience is hearing this, because what you're saying is not to be taken lightly. And what we want to do with today's show is, if we can help one person change the trajectory of their financial life and their financial situation, we want to make sure we do that today. Mm-hmm. All right. So stay where you are. Ken just is getting started. He gave us the spark just now. And when we come back, we're getting practical. The habits, the decisions, and the protections that turn income into lasting wealth. You're listening to The Jam on WWDB 860 AM. I'm Marcus Allen. I'm here with my legendary co-host, Dr. James Smith Jr. Stay right there. We'll be right back.
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0: Welcome back to the jam, and we hope you like jamming with us too. Marcus, this song never gets old. Never gets old.
1: It's iconic. It is, and it just says so much in so few words.
0: Just takes you that to a special place. Jam fam, I'm Dr. James Smith Jr. here with Marcus Allen, my guy, and we're here with Ken Ward, and he's dropping gems today. Ken, a few seconds ago, told us about the spark, what ignited his love of creating generational wealth for Black entrepreneurs. Now, we want to understand your rhythm, your habits, your flow. What do you do to continue to drive towards success from a health perspective, from a mindset perspective, working out rhythm, whatever? What do you do? What's your rhythm?
2: So I guess my rhythm is, well, I work hard during the week, but I take at least one day off to kind of focus on, I guess what they call now, my mental health.
0: Yeah.
2: We usually find my mental health on a golf course.
1: Yes, but, yes.
3: That's like six hours of working on it, huh?
2: Yeah, but what I find is if I do that, and I take that day, I take those 4 hours at least once a week, that I'm ready to go come Monday, come Sunday evening when it's time to get back to work.
0: Hold up, Ken. Hold up. You said that's for your mental health. Yes. When I go golfing, it messes up my mental health. So I guess if you're good, it's relaxing, right?
2: No. So golf is a microcosm of life.
0: Mm.
2: And so when you're out there, we just talked about this. You got one job, swing the club. Not even hit the ball, just swing the club.
0: Right.
2: And if you do that and you can live with the result, then it becomes enjoyable. I mean, obviously, you want to swing the club 3 times and putt for birdie, but that's not usually how life works, is it?
1: Right.
2: But no matter where the ball goes, now you have another decision to make.
0: Mm.
2: Kind of like being in business. No matter, you know, whether the great idea turns out to be a bad idea, now you have another decision to make.
0: That's good.
2: And so once so playing golf meters and helps me with my self-control, because sometimes I lose it out there too. When you're on a par five, and only golfers understand this, but when you're on a par five, you had 3 great shots. You know, you had 2 great shots, and this third one is into the green, and you hook it right. Yeah, it might be a little, you know, other things other than golf coming out your mouth. But you got to walk up to it, compose yourself, and make a good strike on it again. If you can do that, you can get out of there with a bogey, which ain't that bad.
1: So, well, I think that's interesting, because just like golf, sometimes activity can look like impact if you're not careful, right? Mm-hmm. Like you said, you can be out there, you can be playing and hit 1 or 2 good holes, but are you having the impact? And you don't really understand the impact until the end of the game and you see your score. So what evidence tells you your work is actually changing a family or strengthening a business or protecting a legacy, right? Because you can be out there, you can be talked to a whole lot of people, but what tells you I am making a difference in the lives of people?
2: My clients.
1: Okay.
2: When we sit down and they start working towards the path, and because we plan properly, they can pay for college. Because we plan properly, when the inevitable happens, and unfortunately, it's hard for people to understand that we only get out of this life one way. But when the inevitable happens and they don't have to sell the house, when the inevitable happens and the partner, spouse knows, or children, or adult children knows where all the assets are and can move forward. A lot of conversations that I have with clients is we got to forget or redirect a lot of stuff that we learned, because we learned those in, and not that it's not still hostile environments, but we learned those in different environments. And so one of the biggest things that I'm working on now is getting adult Gen Xers to talk to their their grown, their parents who are, because
1: the baby boomers?
2: Baby boomers. Thank you very much.
1: Yeah. Yep.
2: Baby boomers, because baby boomers were taught never to talk about their finances.
1: Yeah. Mm-hmm.
2: And now you've done, baby boomers have done a great job. They've earned some money. They've bought, they have assets.
1: They got pensions.
2: And they got pensions, and they and their 40-year-old, 50-year-old children don't know where any of that stuff is.
1: Right.
2: And we don't understand that there is a whole system, and this is what I'm saying about taking it to the next level. There's a whole system designed to take all that stuff back. And we have to have these conversations. Otherwise, you've worked for 40, 50 years, and your stuff will be sold on the courthouse steps.
1: Right. Is this where, like, a trust comes into play?
2: It's a trust. It's a will. It's life insurance. On some levels, it's just pay on a death on your bank account. Like, there's so, folks don't comprehend that your pension, all these things get frozen when the death certificate shows up. And if there hasn't been a proper succession plan, it goes away. And I don't, they weren't clients of ours, but one of the examples I use a lot of times, and unfortunately, and I mean, I loved his restaurant, but Miss Tootsie's.
1: Mm.
2: Yeah. I mean, that, his concept, his restaurant should have continued for years after he passed. But no succession planning.
1: Mm.
2: Right. And that's what we have to, don't look at it as, it's succession planning. Even if you are the CEO of your corporation, and that corporation might just be 5613 Ridgewood Street.
1: Right.
2: But guess what? 5613 Ridgewood Street has value. You bought it in 68.
1: Yeah.
2: Right. And now it's 2026. There's a lot of value in 50, you know. And so teaching folks these things, because as Black people in this country, we got to remember that we've lost over $3 billion in assets since the 40s. Land, cash, property, real estate, because of no succession planning.
1: Wow. Well,
4: Ken, you talked earlier about having the right people around you. And I file saved that. And I started thinking about the session I did a few weeks ago with high schoolers. And the theme was on personal branding, why they should choose you. They being colleges, interviewers, why they should choose you. Mm-hmm. You're dropping a ton of gems. But if people hire you to come on board, who are they getting?
2: So they're getting a boy from Southwest who since then has learned how to build genuine relationships, who understands, one, the economy that we're in, understands the tools that you need, but also is willing to get to know you and build a long-term relationship. So, you know, the business that I'm in is a long-term business. Like, someone can come and sell you an insurance product, but that doesn't mean that they're going to be there for the long haul. And that doesn't mean that that's the right insurance product for you. You know, whether it's a IUL, whether it's a whole life, whether it's annuity.
1: Yeah.
2: But you need someone who you can pick up the phone and call and say, hey, can we take another look at this? A lot of times I'll meet people, and this is why we do our free review of your estate plan, of your life insurance, because you bought something when you were 25, single, and making $15 an hour. Now you 40 with your oldest about to go to college, two in private high schools. That don't fit you no more.
4: Right, right, right.
2: Actually, I'll tell the story when we come back, because there's another story I like to tell about life insurance.
1: No, no, you got time. Go ahead. We got about two minutes.
2: All right. Or the other one that I enjoy telling is one of my clients down in D.C. A lawyer. He's a lawyer, and I just kept telling him, "Hey, let me review your policies, just because we want to make sure that you've been doing pretty good, and we'll make sure that what you bought matches what you're doing now." Oh man, don't even worry about it. I'm good. Okay. Then one day he calls me. He was like, "Where are you?" I said, "I literally just got to D.C. Why? What's up?" He said, "Hey, when you get a chance, can you come by the office today?" I'm like, "Sure." So I go by the office. He has all his paperwork. So I don't know what was the spark. But anyway, long story short, he had this young lady on his as his beneficiary. And so when I asked him about the young lady, he just got a little angry. Like, "No, I don't really, we were married at one point. We're not married anymore."
3: Right.
2: I said, "Okay, that's cool. But I just want you to know that if you were to leave here anytime today, she gets $500,000. So I don't know if your current wife cares about that, but maybe you want to change your beneficiary."
1: Right.
2: And though it's funny, and I've gotten permission from him to tell that story. It's those little things that you don't think about.
1: Right.
2: When you engage us, those are things that we think about. Those are experiences that we have that we bring to the table when we're sitting down with you. Again, whether you're working in SEPTA or you a multimillionaire, and you can and those two people could be the same people. Those are the kind of experiences that we bring to the table.
4: Ken talked about bringing little things. We got little things and more big things when we get back. Check this out. Just what the doctor ordered is coming up. We're going to listen to Ken's jam and his jam up. And Marcus and I have a lot more to bring with you as we continue to jam. I'm Dr. James Smith Jr. with my buddy Marcus Allen. 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Ken Ward, we'll see you in a few.
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0: 60 a.m. I'm Marcus Allen alongside my guy, Dr. James Smith Jr., and our guest is financial strategist and community builder, Ken Ward. You just heard Ken's selected track, Rise from the Ashes. In a moment, he'll tell us exactly why that message resonates with him. But first, it's time for Just What the Doctor Ordered.
1: Sounds good. Ken, Marcus, I know that at least once per day, I'm going to do the same thing. And that is be on a Teams call, a Zoom call, something virtual. Since 2020, that's been the case. Marcus, before I came here today, I had two virtual meetings, one team and one Zoom. And it happened again during the team and the Zoom. Somebody's talking, but you don't hear them. Their lips are moving, but you can't hear them. And we'll say, you're on mute. We'll point to the mic. Well, mic, you're on mute. And they're still talking. And finally, they figure out. It's almost as if they're doing it for the first time. Why is that so powerful? There are people in life every day who do a lot of talking, but they ain't doing nothing. Their performance doesn't change. The results don't change. You see them talking about it.
0: Right.
1: To the point where you tune them out, almost as if they're on mute because you know they're not going to do anything about it. Folks, in life, as it relates to our behaviors, our results, our ambitions, take your life off of mute. Practice what you post. Step it up. Don't just talk about it. Be about it. Get your life off mute. That's what the doctor ordered.
0: Did you just make that up? Practice what you post? I can tell. That just hit you. Oh, I like that. Practice what you post. I love that. And I love the message, Doc. I love this idea of what you started talking about behaviors, right? And I was just talking to, you know, my bonus daughter about this the other week, and she had said, oh, well, Dad, I want to do X, Y, and Z. And I was like, well, you didn't do it, you know, a couple weeks ago, and I asked you, and then 6 months ago, you had a similar issue. And she's like, well, you focused on the past. I'm talking about right now, right? My 14-year-old. And I said, well, honestly, I said, you just happen to be talking to a person who doesn't look at what you say. I look at your patterns, right? And I think that's what you're talking about. Absolutely. Like, people do a lot of talking, and over time, they become muted to you because their words don't match up with their actions.
1: Absolutely.
0: Right? And so I am 100% with you, partner, because I am at an age now where you're wasting your time talking to me. Spend your time showing me. And I wonder, Ken, for you, like, how does that play out in your business? Because I guarantee you, like, we haven't even talked about this, but I guarantee there's a large percentage of folks that you talk to. Like, yeah, Kim, I want to come talk to you about my finances. I want to, like, I got to get this. And you just see them at golf outings, you see them at church, you see them all the time, and they don't bring it back up because they don't want you getting into their stuff. Is that correct?
2: Oh, without a doubt. Without a doubt. And I always tell my agents that our job is to be ready when they're ready. And so
0: be ready when they're ready.
2: So we, you know, touch them. We, you know, when we see them at golf outings, when we see them at church. But a lot of times because of the business we're in, and this is the most unfortunate part about my business. They don't get ready until they put somebody they love in the ground. And so, you can't tell them until it hits them close that this is something that they could. Then all of a sudden, it has to be done today. Like, there's some things we got to put in place. But yeah, I mean, it's just, I wish I could tell everybody why that is, but it just doesn't resonate until, you know, they watch somebody else go through having to sell the house because there wasn't a plan in place. They watch the three siblings who were extremely cool while mama was around, But as soon as mama passes, they go back to being that 7, 8, 9-year-old arguing over, you know, who has to clean the bathroom. So yes, answer your question is yes. But again, in that, we have to be ready when they're ready, and we try to stay ready.
1: It takes that 911. And then we change our behaviors for a minute, and then we go back.
0: Yeah. Well, speaking of, you know, people not being ready until they put someone in the ground, you chose a song, Rising from the Ashes. And this song seems like it's part of your own story. What does this song speak to for you?
2: So, speaks to a lot. So the name of my company is Phoenix Rising Solutions. And I have, the Phoenix has always kind of been one of the things that I've just loved. Once I, you know, I might have been 8, 9 years old when I realized, you know, I think I read an X-Men comic. And
0: I was about to say X-Men. Yeah. That's what I'm saying.
2: As you know, but, you know, as X-Men and when Jean Grey became the Phoenix, I might have been older than 10 at that time, but when Jean Grey became the Phoenix, then I became obsessed with kind of learning what that actually was. And then you keep living. So even from, and Doc will understand this, and you'll understand this too, even from your last football or your last basketball game,
0: right?
2: You know, you've been an athlete for so long. And I talked to a couple of my guys, and, you know, you start at 8, you start at 4, and then whether it's 18, whether it's 21, whether it's 36, you got to find something else to do. Mm-hmm. And you're not that athlete anymore.
0: Right.
2: You know, not by definition.
1: Mm-hmm.
2: So you have to recreate yourself and rise from those ashes of what this new life is, you know, professionally. People unfortunately find out now that, you know, your profession is necessarily not who you are. And so the, you know, but because it's been who you were for 10, 15 years, now you have to rise from those ashes.
0: Right.
2: And the, you know, the song says rise from the ashes stronger.
0: Yeah.
2: You know, and so, and it's two of my favorite genres, reggae and rap and hip hop. So, you know, with that background and the lyrics, I mean, it's the perfect song for our company. And like I said, the way I believe, not only for myself, but for my clients, I mean, we all have that story of having to help just figure it out all over again.
1: You got me over here reminiscing because when I was cut from the last pro football team, the USFL, the Philadelphia Stars, I sat Kennedy Stadium and cried. I said, it's over. And Marcus, how did you feel when you knew you had to give up your pro basketball career?
0: No, I was just telling, I was playing golf yesterday with Brandon Graham from the Eagles, and we were talking about him making the transition, and he said, how did you do it? And I said, listen, I'll be honest, I was depressed the first 2 years, but I didn't know it at the time, right? And it's that whole concept that you're talking about. Like, I think Henry David Thoreau said, it doesn't matter what you look at, it matters what you see. And so the way you saw that in terms of it's, you become stronger. And I didn't realize, I just, speaking of X-Men and Marvel, I just saw Spider-Man this weekend, right? Spider-Man goes through that transition where he's becoming stronger, but it scares the hell out of him, right? And I think that's what happens to us in life, right? We all got to have that transformation. We all got to have that Phoenix rising, right? But it depends on how we see that coming into our lives.
1: It's huge. It's huge. And I guess that played a role when you faced one of your jams, something that made you lose your mind up in here. Was there a time when you faced a major jam and you had to rise up from the ashes?
2: Oh, without a doubt. There's a few of them, but the one that we discussed earlier that was... So I served as chief of policy for Department of Insurance Securities Bank in Washington, D.C. And so there we were one mayor, Fenty, hired my commissioner, and chief of policy serves at the pleasure of the commissioner. And the commissioner serves at the pleasure of the mayor. So they have these things every 4 years called elections.
0: Tell me about it.
2: And so with this particular election, the mayor that I was working for, the commissioner I was working for, the mayor didn't win. So a new mayor comes in. And so the reason why I think it's funny, but it was devastating at the time, but the new mayor's staff calls my commissioner and says, hey, y'all are fine. We just want to, you know, you're going to continue as commissioner. So our commissioner takes us out and says, hey, got a call. We're all good. And so we're out there. We're enjoying the happy hour, enjoying the meal. And I look up and I say, this is not how this works. and I have to go back to my grandfather, William Peepsite Moore, who did a lot of work with Blackwell, Lucian Blackwell, yes, here in the city. And that's kind of how I cut my political teeth. And I was like, this is not how this. So anyway, long story short, a week later, commissioner calls me into her office and says, hey, I just got a call and they're letting me go. And I said, okay. So we kind of did some, you know, did an exit so that she could, you know, transition. And so now everybody in the office is like, oh, you know, you're going to be okay. I said, I'm not. I'm good with not being, but I'm not. So the funny thing about the story is I had specially hired a guy to be our HR director. And he was the one that fired me. So I hired the guy to fire me.
0: Wow.
2: which I'm sure is another good comic book. comic story. And so we've talked since then. He hates I tell that story, but I've told him I'm not giving up that story because it's the truth. But from that, had to get my life together. But that was the genesis. That particular burning was the genesis of Phoenix Rising Solutions.
1: I love it.
2: And allowed us to open up the insurance brokerage. And then be in Philadelphia and be in Washington, D.C. and service the Northeast and the Mid-Atlantic areas.
0: Tell you so what states does your company serve?
2: New Jersey, Pennsylvania, Delaware, Maryland, Virginia.
0: Wow.
2: Oh, and Texas. We do some work in Texas as well. Houston. We do some work specifically in Houston.
0: Okay. All right.
1: He's doing it. Darn, folks, Jam Fam.
0: Guess what?
1: Uh-oh.
0: We're going to make an executive decision because I think this, what you're talking about is so important. We're going to skip our next break and we're going to keep this show moving.
1: I love it. Love it.
0: So let's stay there for a minute, right? So as we think about like you receiving that devastating news and you making that change to entrepreneurialism, like, had you ever started anything before your own business? You had, okay.
2: Yeah. So entrepreneurism is almost a birthright.
0: Okay.
2: So my father, back in the 70s, he's owned two barbershops in the city, but he owned a barbershop back in the 70s. He owned a barbershop on Germantown Avenue, and that was probably like 71 to 76.
1: Mm-hmm.
2: So when I was about 4 or 5 years old, I'm in a barbershop. We used to get out the chair. I used to stand on my stool and I used to brush you
0: that's
2: off.
0: That's right.
2: And cash used to tip me.
0: Right.
2: Since I was like 4 years old, I was used to earning my own money. And then when I was in college, I had a t-shirt business. When I was in college, I had a security firm. So being an entrepreneur and creating my own income wasn't foreign to me.
1: You taking me back. I polished shoe shine. I was paperboy. Oh, gosh. Those character building roles.
2: Yeah. So it wasn't, I say that so it wasn't as scary to me. It was more of figuring it out.
0: Okay.
2: You know, I had to, you know, I had a pretty decent income to replace.
0: Right.
2: So it was a matter of how fast can we get to that? But yeah, it was about figuring it out. Okay. And the great thing, and God rest his soul, but he did have a presence here in Philadelphia. So for those, if any listeners, Paul Holland taught me the insurance business. Wow. And he was from Maryland, but he had a big presence in Philadelphia, and it was because of him I was able to, my learning curve was shorter.
0: Wow. How long have you, like, I know of you as being the ultimate connector. How long have you been doing these golf outings where you bring all of these, like, really successful brothers from up and down the East Coast to come together for a day of golfing? How long have you been doing that?
2: I think about 4 years.
0: Okay.
2: Yeah. It was just, so I will tell people, and I'm sure they've heard in other places, but being a Marvel, being a grown up reading comic books,
0: yeah,
2: I tell people lean into your superpower.
0: Yeah.
2: And figure out, so first, to lean into your superpower, you got to figure out what it is.
1: Absolutely.
2: But once you do figure out what it is, lean into it. And so I don't know whether my superpower is that I talk to everybody or my ability to connect people. Or a piece of each.
0: Yeah.
2: But then ideas to connect people come to my head. Mm-hmm. And so then I just ask, hey, man, we're doing this. You know, you won't come through. Hey, you're doing this. We won't come through. And it's not till after it happens. And actually, I will, I want to shout out my man Curtis Jenkins, because he keeps telling me, man, you got to record this stuff. I promise Curtis, I'm going to try, but
0: CJ,
2: I don't. But, you know, it's the amazing thing that happened. I tell people my only job is to put people in the room. And then just watch the amazing thing happens. And, you know, that's why I'm so happy to be here with you all, because I know all the amazing people in Philadelphia. And I know there's a whole list of folks who should be sitting here. And hopefully they will. But we have such a great city. And there are so many amazing people in this city that my job is to put them in the room.
1: It's a lot of things I love about you. And since Marcus talked about the connecting, you remind me of the salesperson who only comes up when you need them. Usually you walk into a store, can I help you? And people bother you. But you observe, you take a look, and then you go talk and connect. And that's how our relationship started at the Pyramid Club. Mm-hmm. And it's been rolling ever since. I got one more question for you. How do you get your clients to balance investing in their companies with making other investments like real estate and, you know, other financial transactions? How do you get them to balance between investing in themselves rather in the stocks and things mm-hmm. like that?
2: So that's going to be a revenue question. Mm-hmm. But it's also going to be how we started this conversation, personal versus business. So you want to have you want to have your business income. You want to invest in your business. That's where you're going to get the most return.
1: Right.
2: But then when we start talking about legacy planning, it's about how much, you know, what of this personal assets can we put aside so that, again, our job, and I say this a lot because I mean it, but our job is to get all of your hard work to your grandchildren. And then because a lot of times, you know, and it depends day to day. You don't like your children, but we all love our grandchildren.
1: This is true.
0: Not for you, Doc. Don't even tell that.
2: But we all love our grandchildren. But also that's the other part of capitalism that we don't talk about.
0: Right.
2: Like capitalism is just not building as much money in pot of gold for myself. It's so that the folks that come after my lineage, they have options. Sure. They have different options. And we might not understand why they choose their options, but I always tell people that is, you know, it's hard to make the choices you make when your refrigerator is full.
1: I love it. Partner, I see you over there taking notes. We're about to get to Marcus's moments. Want to ask Ken, though, we have what's called an encore. We ask our guests to give our Jam fam, our listeners, one thing they can do for the next 30 days. to enrich their lives personally or professionally. Do you have one nugget, one challenge that they can do? And we've had a ton of encores that I've used in my personal life, and they've been working tremendously. So tell, give our Jam fam one thing to do for the next 30 days.
2: You know, one of the things that that it took me a while to do and is find something that you enjoy. Because people tell you there's only 24 hours in a day, and that's true. But if you put enough of them together, that's a long time. Mm. And so find something that you enjoy that's just for you. Because that's where you'll get your recharge from. That's where you'll be able to deal with the ups and downs of life. So, and a lot of people don't have that because we're all on this. A lot of people are just, you know, on the treadmill, being fathers, being moms. But find something just for you and engage in that thing at least 2 hours a week.
1: Thank you for that big time. Now, this is one of my favorite parts of the show because the marvelous one over there gets a chance to share and review his highlights, whether they're wins, wounds, with his highlights, the magical moments from your wisdom. What you got for us over there, Mark?
0: All right, so we got 2 minutes, so I'm going to get to this quickly. So I heard a lot. So first of all, Ken, thank you. What you shared today, I'm sure me and my co-host and our listeners are going to, it's going to change something about how we operate when it comes to finances. But three things I heard today. One, I think you said offline when you said once you get into business, your business is staying in business. And I think for me, that speaks to income is not wealth. And wealth begins when what you earn becomes something you own, you protect, and you transfer it. The second thing I heard was be ready when they're ready. Don't put someone, don't start to plan for someone you love after they've already passed away, right? You want to do that. You want to be proactive with that. And what that says to me is protection is a leadership responsibility. And then last, what I gleaned from what you said today is lean into your superpower, right? And what I would add to that is the strongest superheroes had multiple superpowers. And you were saying that, you know, yours is connection, but you also like, you know, talking to people. You just love people. Those are just a few of your superpowers. Superman had laser eyes. He had all the stuff, right? And so I put all that together and I say, earn with purpose, protect what you build, and prepare the next generation to steward it. That's what I wrapped it up with today, Doc. And I just want to say to our listening audience, thank you. I hope you got as much out of today's show as I did, Jam Fam. But don't let today become another conversation you enjoy. Never act, and then you never act on it. Our experiences shape us. Be resilient when life tests you. Brave when leadership demands something from you. And bold enough to keep building. Keep your rhythm. Protect your peace. Protect your legacy. And always find your jam. I'm Marcus Allen alongside my co-host, Dr. James Smith Jr. And want to give a big shout out to my guy, Ken Ward. We will see you next Monday on WWDB 860 AM. Have a great one.
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14: Good evening, everyone. Welcome to eBible Fellowship's new Open Forum program. 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
1: Hi, Chris. Can you go to 2 Chronicles 32, 31?
0: 2 Chronicles 32, verse 31. Howbeit, in the business of the ambassadors of the princes of Babylon, who sent unto him to inquire of the wonder that was done in the land, God left him to try him, that he might know all that was in his heart.
1: Can you also go to 1 Peter 4:12?
0: 1 Peter 4:12. Beloved, think it not strange concerning the fiery trial, which is to try you, as though some strange thing happened unto you.
1: Does God allow a child of God to fall into a sin?
0: Well, yes, he does, because if we do fall into a sin, someone truly saved does fall into a sin, could God have restrained that sin? And the answer would be yes. And at times in the Bible, we see God does restrain sin in the lives of his people, and he's restrained sin in our life as we live the Christian life. So yes, but I think you're asking that in relationship to his trying and temptations. And God does not, that's not the testing ground when he's trying us. It's a trial of faith, and the testing ground is the Bible. It's the Word of God. It's faithfulness to doctrine, to the things that he has opened up to our understanding. He'll reveal truth, and we learn the truth, and that truth will lead us in certain ways. It will impact our life. We can just look back over the last few decades, and the Lord opened up the information about the end of the church age, and the people of God had to get out of the church. Well, that really impacted our lives, changed our lives. Or someone can learn Sunday is the Sabbath day, and from Isaiah 58, read, you have to remove your foot from my holy day, doing thine own pleasure, and so forth, or not doing thine own pleasure. And in individual's life, it never occurred to him. He never even thought about it. Sunday was like part of the weekend. You just did what you wanted to do. But when we become a child of God and the Lord opens up our understanding, and we realize, oh, Sunday is the New Testament Sabbath, and God has commandments concerning it, like in Isaiah 58, then we're on trial. The test starts on that point of doctrine. If we fail, and it does relate to sin, because if we're going to the store, you know, just running into Wawa or some convenience store because it's convenient, and we just had a quick urge or desire to go get a cup of coffee or whatever, and it's on the Lord's day, well, God says, remove your foot from doing your own pleasure. And we failed on that point. Or, you know, that's just an example. Practically every doctrine, every truth that the Lord reveals will impact our life, as far as now we have to live accordingly. And that's where the trial comes in. At the time of the end, it's a whole special set of tests that are doctrinal, completely doctrinal. The things that the Lord has opened up about faith, and that it's not our faith. It's not, yes, God saves by election, but I have to believe. I still have to believe. No, No, it's entirely in God's hands, and he has to give us the gift of faith. He has to save us by his faith, not our faith. So belief of that, it definitely impacts our situation at times concerning assurance of salvation. Well, why am I assured that I'm saved? And if you ask a lot of people, it's because I believed. But for a child of God, that's not what we answer. Our belief is not saving faith, and so forth. So yeah, whenever, like it says here in 1 Peter 4, beloved, think it not strange concerning the fiery trial, which is to try you, as though some strange thing happened unto you, but rejoice inasmuch as you are partakers of Christ's sufferings, that when his glory shall be revealed, ye may be glad also with exceeding joy. If ye be reproached for the name of Christ, happy are ye, for the spirit of glory and of God resteth upon you. On their part, he is evil spoken of, but on your part, he is glorified. But let none of you suffer as a murderer, or as a thief, or as an evildoer, or as a busybody in other men's matters. Yet if any man suffer as a Christian, let him not be ashamed, but let him glorify God on this behalf. For the time has come that judgment must begin at the house of God. And if it first begin at us, what shall the end be of them that obey not the gospel of God? We can see in the context how this statement to the beloved, and the beloved would be the elect that are truly saved, think it not strange concerning the fiery trial, which is to try you. And in the context, it leads right into 1 Peter 4:17, judgment begins at the house of God, and the house of God, or the judgment on the house of God, the church, is the great tribulation. It's at the point of the end of the church age. And God began judging the churches and congregations of the world. And what I was just mentioning, we had to get out. We had to leave congregations, leave friends. Some have had to leave families behind in the church. So great tribulation, extreme trial, extreme testing. And then we completed that. We finished the 23 years of great tribulation, that judgment on the church. And we had thought, well, that'll be it. And we'll go up to heaven while God carries out a judgment on the world. And yet it didn't work out that way. It was God's plan to leave us on the earth. And so May 21, 2011, we didn't go anywhere. We stayed right here. And all the days since, more testing, more severe trials for the people of God. And that's also in this context with the second part of verse 17. If judgment begins at the house of God, if it first begin at us, what shall the end be of them that obey not the gospel of God? Those that obey not are the ungodly of the world. So verse 17 really has the two-part tribulation, God's end-time judgment program of two tribulations, first on the church, second on the world. And we've transitioned into the second, and we're well into that now. We're about to enter another new year, 2026, and yet it's continued. It's continued. And there's definite trials living in the world at this time, but the main test continues to be doctrinal, the gospel. And we've seen people over the course of time since May 21, 2011, continue to fail God's doctrinal test. And they will early on, this is all wrong. We were wrong. I'm so sorry. They apologize to people for saying May 21, 2011 was Judgment Day, and they went back. They went back. They did exactly what God warns against in Matthew 24, in referring to the abomination of desolation in the holy place. Let those who are in Judea flee to the mountains. And then the Lord speaks of those who are on the housetop. Let them not go down into the house. The housetop represents a place of spiritual activity. We today are still on the housetop. For instance, if you look up housetop in the Bible, Peter is on the housetop praying. There are some men, they open up the housetop and they let down their friend to Jesus. What you hear in the ear, preach on the housetop. So the housetop's the place of the gospel, of intense spiritual activity with the gospel. That's fine. But let those on the housetop not go back down into the house. The house is the church. 1 Timothy 3:15-16 says, the house of God, which is the church. And so God warns, do not go back. It says in Matthew 24, there is normally a specific reason for this, but some have gone back without this reason. Matthew 24 in verse 17, let him which is on the housetop not come down to take anything out of his house, and neither let him which is in the field return back to take his clothes. So the field would be the world. We went out into the world, don't go back. And it would be the same destination, the church. Over in Luke 17, we read in verse 31, in that day, he which shall be upon the housetop and his stuff in the house. The word stuff is the same word translated vessel, and it can refer to a wife, the weaker vessel. And so with the end of the church age, again, some couples split in the sense one came out, the other stayed back. Well, after May 21, 2011, what's the husband? What's he thinking? We were wrong. I got to go back. My wife is in the church. And so God's warning against that. He which shall be upon the housetop and his stuff in the house, let him not come down to take it away, and he that is in the field, let him likewise not return back. Remember Lot's wife. And here, God doesn't give this admonition in Matthew 24, but this is the parallel passage. Remember Lot's wife. Well, let's remember what happened to her. She came out of Sodom. When fire and brimstone fell from the Lord, and God commanded in Genesis 19, he told Lot in Genesis 19 in verse 17, and it came to pass when they had brought them forth abroad that he said, escape for thy life, look not behind thee, neither stay thou in all the plain. Escape to the mountain, lest thou be consumed. Matthew 24, when you see the abomination, let those in Judea flee. Where are they to flee to? The mountain. So we have strong similarities. Flee to the mountain. Don't look back. Let him who's on the housetop not return back to the house. Let him in the field not return back to take his clothing. And as far as Sodom, if we go to Revelation 11, it says in concerning the death of the two witnesses in verse 7, and when they shall have finished their testimony, the beast that ascendeth out of the bottomless pit shall make war against them, and shall overcome them and kill them, and their dead body shall lie in the street of the great city, which spiritually is called Sodom and Egypt, where also our Lord was crucified. Our Lord was crucified outside the gates of Jerusalem. Wasn't crucified in Sodom or Egypt. Spiritually called Jerusalem, spiritually called Sodom, and Jerusalem itself would be a type and figure of the church. The two witnesses are the witness of the Spirit of God through the people of God and his word over the course of the church age. Satan is loosed. He's the beast. He kills the two witnesses. They're lying dead in the street. The Bible has lost all power, all spiritual power to save. And there's no more blessing of the word of God in the congregations. The church has become spiritual Egypt because it's like Pharaoh. Satan is typified by Pharaoh, has been instilled as ruler and also as spiritual Sodom because they have become incredibly wicked as the Spirit of God departs. And so when God commanded us, come out of the churches and congregations, flee to the mountain, which meant go out to the world, continue to worship me in the world. We left Sodom. We left Sodom. That's how God is using the figure in Luke 17. Again, similar to Matthew 24. Don't go back into the house. If you're in the field, in the world, don't return back. Remember Lot's wife. And people have forgotten this. They've forgotten this. Someone recently told me of a friend. At least I thought he was a friend at the time. And he was someone who had a lot of understanding. He occasionally taught at our fellowship. And someone recently told me, well, he's back in this church and he's teaching. And here, you know, is a link to his study. And I listened and I thought, well, you know, it's a lot of years later. He's actually, his method has improved. He delivers a sermon better than he did. And yet then I thought, well, what good is that? What good is that? He's returned back. He's gone back. He's done what God commanded not to do. And it's just so sorrowful. It's really sorrowful that people who possess so much understanding, I would learn from him at times. And he would tell me things and that would, you know, help me. And yet it's the test that we're in, the testing program of God. This is it. This is the, you know, God's always tested. He tested Adam from the very beginning, back in the Garden of Eden. We're at the very end. And so the testing program of God it's very hot. It's like the fiery trial. And we read in 1 Corinthians 3, where the Lord speaks of the day will reveal it. What we're made of, gold, silver, precious stones, or wood, hay, stubble. The fire will reveal it. And the fire is the circumstances, the doctrinal revelations as the Lord keeps opening up the Bible, progressive understanding and revelation. And so we've seen people, many people return back, and it's again discouraging, and we feel sorry for them. But you know, this is all according to God's program. This is not, you know, what God has in mind at this time. He doesn't want any hangers on. He doesn't want anyone clinging bare knuckle or white knuckle. He wants his people. His people, that he's the one that is turning up the flame and making sure that this one who has maybe held on for years holds on no longer. It's God's program. And so we just by the grace of God, we thank him that we're getting there. We're getting there. We're continuing on. And we've continued by his grace to this point. And the ones that are saved will endure to the end. They will withstand the flames because they're of a different quality in their born again soul. They are the gold. They are the silver, the precious stones. They're not the wood. They're not the hay. They're not the stubble. And so fire has a different, or they have a different reaction to the fire than the other materials. But thank you.
1: Thank you so much
0: for calling and sharing. That was good verses. And let's go to our next caller tonight. Welcome to our program. Please go ahead with your call.
2: Hey, Chris. Yeah, about enduring. It's a little tricky, right? Because here we say you must endure. But we know God's people will endure because God is the one that holds them. But yet we still tell people, keep going, keep pressing on. I guess it's mysterious, the will of man. I always, you know, try to figure it out in the light of, you know, what we've learned and stuff like that. Because I remember once upon a time, I was strongly into hyper-Calvinism, in the sense that, like, God willed everything, you know, everything happens, God willed it, you know, even if somebody struck another person. But there is also a will that we have that I don't fully understand it. It's complicated for me, I guess, but it is true. Those that will endure are the ones that are God's children, and regardless of anyone or anything, he holds them, and that's just that. Nothing can harm them, just like Mark 16 says. And I like what you said about doctrine in our day. Doctrine is one of the main thing. That's one thing that I'm extremely terrified is I'm scared of believing something that might be false. And so we have to try the spirits, and the only way we do that is we have to look at the Bible in the light of everything the Bible teaches, right? I remember Brother Camping used to say, this is what regarding the timeline. And that's one of my questions I'm asking today, more like a statement. I'll just let you answer it, expound on it. He used to say it's like a jigsaw puzzle. You know, everything must fit precisely. And we know God from the very beginning, you know, gave us the timeline, you know, through the celestial clock and stuff like that. He gave us, you know, the clock, how to pretty much time. And I've noticed that within, like, let's say a year or two in eBible, I think I've been with eBible for maybe like 3 years now, that I have been seeing a lot of doctrinal changes, you know, with and mainly now with the timeline. And I knew that the timeline was solid. I remember when I studied it over a decade ago. I mean, I've forgotten a lot of stuff, no doubt, but I remember it was solid. Me and a couple of guys in prison, we went back and forth through it like numerous times, and we followed on studies that we don't have now by Mr. Camping, that he went really thoroughly detailed. I don't think a lot of people have those studies right now. I wish we did, but so I see a lot of stuff creeping in, you know, like other dates and stuff like that. And I remember he used to say that it's like a jigsaw puzzle. One day can throw everything off. And I wholeheartedly believe. I believe because I believe that it's clearly seen in the Bible that the timeline, according that we had it prior to May 21, was 100% accurate. If there was any changes, if it was one day off, God would have corrected it before Judgment Day. I mean, it's he aligned it with the Hebrew calendar perfectly well, and it's to the point, it's to the T. To come now and try to change that and throw it off by one day, everything crumbles. I believe that wholeheartedly. and I think you do too. And I just want you to expound on that more. And if you can, if you have time, I would like to know your take on Ephesians 3:10. The reason why I'm saying that is because I had a conversation with somebody like-minded, and he told me that he thought that E-Bible's position changed on the principalities and power as far as us being watched. And I was like, well, I didn't hear that before. It was first time I'm hearing that. You know,
0: It changed as
2: As far as we're not being watched. I don't remember anyone saying that before on EBF. We no, still hold. Yeah.
0: Yeah. I don't think you know I've heard him say that.
2: Right. I thought so. I thought so. I just wanted to clarify that.
0: Yeah. Well, let me read that first. Ephesians 3:10. Well, verses 9 and 10. And to make all men see what is the fellowship of the mystery, which from the beginning of the world hath been hidden God who created all things by Jesus Christ, to the intent that now unto the principalities and powers in heavenly places might be known by the church the manifold wisdom of God. So there is this, the church here would be the eternal church, and we know that is made up of everyone that Christ saved. And God has put the church on display for principalities and powers. Now, I don't know exactly what that means. I would say, based on certain biblical principles, that the principalities and powers are other distinct creations, distinct like this creation is a physical creation, distinct from the kingdom of heaven. There is a kingdom of heaven, a spiritual realm. God dwells there. We dwell in a physical realm. So we get that concept. We're living here, and there are beings, God, number one, the person of God, living in the heavenly realm. And there's also angelic creatures that are spirit creatures. And those we know about, and the souls of the elect have gone to be with the Lord. But this is revealing that there are other principalities. A principality is a powers that are in the heavenlies. Principality is a ruler. It says that of Satan in Ephesians 2, Ephesians 2. Well, yeah, I don't want to take the time to look for it, but it does use the same thing, principle. Oh, maybe it's Ephesians 6, you know, principalities and powers in high places. So that's reference to Satan in one sense there. And we know he was ruler of the world. He is called the prince of the world, the ruler of darkness and so forth. And that tells us a principality is a ruler over a creation. And so when God speaks of the church, that is everyone that's been saved, he's basically telling us, and principalities and powers in the heavenlies are able somehow to behold the spectacle, the glorious spectacle of God's magnificent salvation program. That there are other distinct creations ruled over by principalities and powers. And that would make sense when we realize God has had infinite opportunity, because he has no beginning. And he is all powerful, and he is shown clearly in the early chapters of Genesis how he speaks and creates. So he possesses unlimited ability to create. It doesn't take him much time. Actually, he for our sake, he did everything over the course of 6 days and rested on the seventh day. He could snap his finger and everything could have come instantaneously into existence. So he has unlimited opportunity, being from eternity past that has no beginning, unlimited power to create. And there is a biblical principle that the Bible puts forth that God abhors idleness. You must work. You must work. He has made man to work. He's under his own law. He must work. He has not been lounging around from all eternity past doing nothing. He has worked. And one of the things that he worked, actually, you know, the Bible tells us this is the work of God that you believe. Well, in causing us to believe, that is New Jerusalem, likened to a city also called the New Heaven and New Earth that comes down in Revelation 21. So the work of salvation formed the new creation to come that identifies with the salvation of all the people of God. In other words, he's done another work of creation and created another distinct created thing that will consist of his people in the new heaven and new earth. We're presently awaiting that. And that again reveals that God this is something that we know he did with this world and he's doing with the world to come. So why would we think, since this is his work and he's under his law and he commands you must work or you don't eat, why would we think he's been idle? What has he been doing? What has he been doing from everlasting past when he could simply speak? And this is what I think he's been doing with that unlimited opportunity, unlimited ability. He would speak and create another creation. So the kingdom of heaven is more than likely a vast kingdom of many, many distinct creations. And I believe this is why God speaks in the parable of the Lord who comes back and reckons with his servants, and the one who's been faithful over 10 or over 5, and they're given cities. Well, Jerusalem, New Jerusalem, is a city that Isaiah 65 likens to the new creation. Just to quickly show that, Isaiah 65 in verse 17, "For behold, I create new heavens and a new earth, and the former shall not be remembered nor come into mind, but be glad and rejoice forever in that which I create. For behold, I create Jerusalem a rejoicing." New heaven, new earth, Jerusalem. Jerusalem's a city. God likens the world to Babylon, another city that is fallen. But when he's speaking of his servants, "Well done, thou good and faithful servant. You've been faithful over a little, and now I'll place you over 5 cities." I don't think it's beyond question that those cities represent distinct creations, and God is taking his sons like a king would take his sons to set over provinces that had been conquered and have them rule while he's the great king ruling over the whole vast kingdom, 127 provinces, let's say. And he has his sons ruling over here, ruling over there. And I think this will be one of the roles that the people of God, sons of God, will be assigned in eternity future. But as far, I don't get into too much. Maybe this is why the person perceived it that way concerning, you know, actually witnessing what's going on day by day. Actually, yeah, I don't really think that is happening. I think they're receiving reports in the heavenlies concerning God's salvation plan and program and perhaps where we're at in various stages. And we've come, the joy in heaven over one sinner that repenteth. So there's a trumpeting of joy in heaven when salvation's taken place on the earth. how joyous was it in heaven when God finally saved the last of his elect and accomplished that stage of his salvation where everyone he intended to save was saved. They all receive new hearts and he indwells them all. There had to be great, tremendous joy. And that could go, joy in heaven could be sent out to all distinct creations, the principalities and powers. And in that way, we're on display. We're on display. And now coming to the final act, the end of all things. And certainly the last day, the taking up in the resurrection and in the rapture would be put on display to the whole kingdom of God. And so, yeah, the problem being with witnessing things taking place on earth is there's a lot of sin taking place on earth. And all the distinct creations, they would be righteous. They would be good creatures. This is the only creation that God created where sin entered in and the Lord allowed it for his own purposes, but that's it. According to the Bible, he has no future plans of ever doing this again. And he would not allow it to sin to enter into any of those beings, whatever kind of creatures they are that inhabit all of those creations. You can't show good creatures evil because evil, we know, comes in through the eyes, gets into the mind. Evil contaminates. A little leaven can leaven the whole lump. I don't think that it's put on display in that way. It is on display, but in a way that would protect the heavenly realm. And the other thing you were asking about the calendar, you know, God tells us in Genesis 1 concerning the creation of the sun, moon, and stars. It says in verse 14, and God said, let there be lights in the firmament of the heaven to divide the day from the night, and let them be for signs and for seasons and for days and years. Let the lights in the heavens, the celestial bodies, be for signs and seasons. Seasons are the calendar. So God created the celestial clock. And I recently heard Mr. Camping, I can't remember the Bible study. Maybe it was Time Has an End. Carl, what was the name of that study?
3: That was the Biblical Timeline of History.
0: Biblical Timeline of History in study 424, if anybody has access to it. And he went into describing this great clock that God built. And the greatest clock in existence, the celestial clock, and it's established by God. Astronomers, they work with it, but they don't control it. God controls it. God established it. And yet down through the ages, even many centuries ago, like the Mayans and other generations of men, of ancient men, they were able to keep track of time by measuring the celestial clock, the Julian calendar. The Julian calendar was put into effect, I think it was in the 45 BC or something like that. It was before Christ. And that kept time, the Julian calendar, all the way until the 15th century AD, but that calendar had 365.25 days. So the actual length of a year is 365.2, 2422 days. So the Julian calendar was adding time very slowly, and it took about 1500 years. And finally, it had added about 10 or 11 days. And that's how precise God's calendar is. If you have the exact measurement, they weren't exact. They were a little off. And I think they worked out the, well, yeah, I can't remember exactly, but the Gregorian calendar made a couple of relatively minor fixes. And we picked up from there. It corrected the 10-day straying away from time. And we picked up from there. And the Gregorian's been pretty much, you know, on target. But all the calendars, like the Hebrew calendar, they look to God's calendar. This is the clock. This is the clock. God says in the Bible that he made them to let them be for signs and for seasons and for days and years, not the Hebrew months, not the Hebrew calendar. He's not talking about that. He's saying let the ones that he created, these lights up in the heavens, be for the signs and the seasons. And in this study, Biblical Calendar of History, Mr. Camping pointed out that this is the clock and that this is what he used to arrive at accurate dates. And that's what we have been focused on with the Bible, and Carl's making, like, developing something with software that hopefully will be out soon on the website that is taking the astronomical data, you know, the exact duration of a year, the exact duration of a lunar month, and put it into this software so we can calculate precisely. And the calculation is according to the formula that Mr. Camping used to arrive at his dates, at the dates that he, God's dates, but at the dates that he put forth, that the Lord showed him. And I believe they are the correct dates. They are the faithful dates. And I believe it's a big deal. It's a big deal to be off. And that's what was troubling me, because I was hearing, you know, some people putting forth dates that are off. A day is a big deal. It's not a minor thing. It has to be accurate as possible. And so, you know, so it because that's one of the things. If anyone listens to the study, again, it's 424, Biblical Calendar of History. Mr. Camping points out that it was to the self same day from their coming out of Egypt to their arriving at the River Jordan, exactly 40 years to the self same day. And he points out other instances, the time they were in Egypt, 430 years to the self same day. He points out the church age from May 21 or the day of Pentecost in 33 AD to the day before Pentecost in 1988 to the self same day. The self same day God had for the church age. So it is extremely important. And it's doctrine. It's doctrine. When it comes to timelines and these calendars, friendship has nothing to do with it. Nothing to do with it. It's doctrine. That friendship has nothing to do with any doctrine. You know, if we have a friend and he's off on a point of doctrine and we don't tell him or we don't try to make correction to it, we just accept it because he's our friend. Well, you're not really being a friend. No, the best way to be a friend is to have sound doctrine, to speak the truth and share the truth. And so, you know, I don't like sometimes it when there's personalities involved and people you know and you're even friends with, But you know, the nothing comes before sound doctrine, sound doctrine. And by the way, speaking of doctrine, enduring unto the end, it says in Titus, when we read he that endures to the end, well, exactly what is that referring to? And I think that Titus tells us in Titus chapter 1 in verse 9, holding fast the faithful word as he has been taught, that he may be able by sound doctrine both to exhort and to convince the gainsayers. We are to hold to sound doctrine. And well, I thought I had the word endure in relationship to doctrine, but yeah, sometimes I'm just not prepared. So that's the idea. We endure sound doctrine. That's the test. That's the test. If we go astray or away from sound doctrine, maybe you didn't go back to the church, but you've gone away from sound doctrine. You also fail the test. But thank you for sharing and your question. Let's go to the next caller tonight. Welcome to our program. Please go ahead with your call.
4: Yes, how are you? I was going to just a quick question there. Well, it's not a question, a comment. When whoever is doing the calendar of his biblical calendar of history, trying to make it clear, I know the NASA, they say April 3rd was a Good Friday, and Harold Campin said April 1st. Now, that's not my question, but I hope that would be clarified, because that April 3rd is also tied to April 15th, 2033. To the celestial clock. But anyway, that's all that just came to my mind. But I have a different question. But maybe I know it's complicated and stuff like that. So my question is, during the week there, you were talking about flesh, the flesh, putting the flesh, putting down the flesh. And there was someone in Ireland there. And I remember every time he would see a woman, if he had lustful thought, he'd throw himself into a batch of nettles. And
0: into what? What?
4: A batch of nettles. Nettles.
0: What's that? Needles?
4: No, N-E-T-T-L-E-S. I'll try my American accent. Nettles.
0: Nettles. Oh.
4: Yeah. He threw him into nettles. So he was trying to put down the flesh by his own strength, it seemed, because they made him a saint in Ireland, and I don't trust so that was his idea, putting down the flesh is like going into tissues. And so anyway, my question is, can you read Deuteronomy 28 and 28:53, please?
0: Okay, Deuteronomy 28:53. And thou shalt eat the fruit of thine own body, the flesh of thy sons and of thy daughters, which Jehovah thy God has given thee in the siege and in the straitness wherewith thine enemy shall distress thee.
4: And can you just read that flesh, the way they're reading, compare that with John 6, well, 53 is the verse I'm looking for, or 53 and verse 53 and 54.
0: Okay, John 6:53. Then Jesus said unto them, verily, verily, I say unto you, except ye eat the flesh of the Son of Man and drink his blood, ye have no life in you. Whoso eateth my flesh and drinketh my blood hath eternal life, and I will raise him up at the last day.
4: I believe he's talking about bread there, or the word.
5: What you going to do?
4: Eating the word. Sorry, I don't know who that is. It's not coming from me.
0: It's not coming from Carl, is someone...
3: I just muted the previous caller. He was on.
0: Oh, okay.
4: Sorry. So, no, and in the verse I'm on about, the verse I'm going to ask the question about is Isaiah 52, verse 7, please.
0: Isaiah 52:7. how beautiful upon the mountains are the feet of him that bringeth good tidings, that publisheth peace, that bringeth good tidings of good, that publisheth salvation, that saith unto Zion, thy God reigneth.
4: And so my question is in regards to this verse here, and I know you spoke about it before, but the word good tidings, it's mentioned twice, and that's the word flesh. It's the same root word as flesh, if you look it up in the Hebrew, good tidings. And the feet of him, I looked up that word, and that's the word to spy out the land, or to search, like in Deuteronomy 1:24, where they searched out the land, the Israelites, the feet. I know it means God will, but it's also the word search. Goes on. So when he talks about bringing good tidings here, he's talking about salvation, and it has to do with the flesh, I think. But I mean, from what I know, I can see. So when we talk today about putting the flesh under, you're not bringing good tidings anymore. You're not bringing salvation. But how we understand it, that the elect has got the good tidings, and
0: I don't think that's related. God does use the flesh as a figure of sin from the Garden of Eden, when Adam and Eve. Let me see where Genesis.
4: Yeah, Genesis 2. Where they become one.
0: Well, not there. Maybe I'm thinking of the flood. Yeah, I'm thinking of Genesis 6. And it says in, where is it? It's early in the chapter. It's verse 3. And Jehovah said, my spirit shall not always strive with man, for that he also is flesh. Yet his days shall be 120 years. So this reference to flesh, it's the way it's put, that God's spirit will not always strive with man, for he also is flesh. It's in the negative. It's a bad thing. And that's ever since the fall, flesh, it can be used as just a type or indicator of sin, and that's why we read of the work of the flesh. You can't substitute the word gospel, I don't think, in Galatians, where God is giving that list in verse 19. Now the works of the flesh are manifest, which are these: adultery, fornication, uncleanness, lasciviousness. That's not the true God.
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0: Good morning. Good morning, Boker Tov. I hope you know you are listening to Jewish Perspectives on the News and Politics with me, Bert Siegel. Somebody said to me, I always have such interesting guests on. I said, I know a lot of interesting people, although the rabbi and I really don't know each other yet. But Rabbi, I look forward to our getting to know each other better. I don't want to mispronounce your name. You told me that it was of Persian derivation. So can you explain a little bit about whence the name comes from?
1: Yeah, so my name is Rabbi Yosef Zarnigin. I'm the rabbi of Congregation Mikveh Israel. And if you know a little thing or two about the IAN suffix and last names, people typically associate that with Armenian people.
0: Yes.
1: Yeah, and I always like to remind people that you're right. If I were an Armenian Christian or perhaps some other ethnicity, but Jews with the IAN suffix almost always are of Iranian origin. And the reason for this is primarily due to the fact that in Iran during the Qajar period, approximately 250, maybe 300 years ago, the Qajar Shahs would take all minority groups and non-Muslim groups, if you will, and putting them under the umbrella of Armenians or Christians, i.e. minorities. And so the Armenian Christians in Iran and the Jews and perhaps some Zoroastrians were all sort of just given these IAN suffix last names to designate them as non-Muslim minorities. And

0: My parents come from two primary cities. If you're an Iranian Jew, you know that's a big deal because different cities are, it's almost like different tribes. So from my mother's side and my father's mother's side, I am from the city of Mashhad. The Mashhadi Jews that primarily reside in Israel and in Great Neck, New York. I'm from Great Neck. Are you know, a very well-kept and strong and proud community. And from my father's side, I come from a long line of Jews from the city of Hamadan. That's perhaps more well-known for the Purim story, because right outside Hamadan, you have the graves of Mordechai and Esther. And that's basically the short version of my family history.
1: Well, thank you so much. I filled out a questionnaire a couple of weeks ago, and it said something about learning more. Did I consider myself someone who wants to learn more about Judaism? And I was actually a Judaic studies major at one time, but I know there's a lot that I can learn. So I learned something that I did not know about our people before. So thank you so much. You have been the rabbi at Mikveh Israel now for what, a couple of years? Is that correct?
0: So I've been the rabbi here at Mikveh Israel in Philadelphia now for almost 6 years.
1: Oh, I didn't realize that.
0: A little bit of a different tradition compared to that of Iranian Jews. The Jews of the Mikveh Israel community are of Spanish and Portuguese extraction. Mm-hmm. And for those who are not familiar, that's quite significant.
1: Yeah, please. I mean, I've been to the Portuguese synagogue in Amsterdam a couple of times. And what's interesting, I told you, my synagogue, which was named Antisfrad, and we were all Ashkenazim. The Bima was in the middle. It wasn't in the front of the synagogue. And so it was a mystery to everybody. But I remember going to the synagogue, the Sephardic synagogue in Amsterdam. I think they call it the Spanish-Portuguese synagogue. And I remember it just looked different. So if you could just explain a little bit to my listeners, because I don't know how much people know. I guess Mikveh Israel is the only really Sephardic synagogue in this area. Is that correct?
0: Well, that synagogue that you refer to in Amsterdam is known as the Esnoga Synagogue. The Jewish community there made its way to the Western Hemisphere in the late 17th century. Mm-hmm. And the different settlements that were established across the Caribbean Isles and the 13 colonies were of these Spanish and Portuguese Jewish descendants. And ultimately, what remains of those chains of synagogues are Sherith Israel on the Upper West Side of Manhattan and Mikveh Israel here in the heart of Philadelphia. So we are the two remaining synagogues that have actively been preserving this tradition for almost 300 years now. And it's a very beautiful, a rich and unique tradition in the sense that it is not particularly well known across the Jewish world. So there is that certain, appeal and I guess you could say mystery to it, because when people walk in, they're very often surprised with what they see.
1: And that looks different, yeah.
0: Yeah, everything from, the gown to the hat that the minister or the rabbi wears, to the melodies that are sung,
1: yes,
0: which have been unchanged and quite unique to
1: and
0: these.
1: And you know what? That is so fascinating. When I was in the Italian synagogue, in Jerusalem, and that was interesting to me too. So I think any of us who are just even curious about the different influences on belief and ritual, etc., I'm glad I did those kinds of things, because it broadened my understanding of Jewish people. I mean, I thought everybody was from Poland.
0: Well, I gotta emphasize the second point you mentioned, which is ritual. As Jews, we are almost uniform in our beliefs, and certainly in the core beliefs that Judaism espouses. But what makes you mentioned the Italian synagogue in Israel and in Jerusalem, the Roman Rite, the Yemenite Rite, all of these different rare congregations that are scattered across the world, but primarily in Israel, are really, really important for all of us to experience at the very least, maybe once or twice in our lives, so that, as you said, and I think you're correct when you said this, we should not think that our little bubble of Jewish sphere of community is the only thing that exists out there, you know? And in doing so and in exposing ourselves to these rich traditions, we can better come to love, respect, and appreciate our fellow Jews from different walks of life.
1: Yes, exactly. And I had a friend who was Indian, not Jewish. His father's partner was Jewish. And he said he had been to the synagogue in India a number of times and was rather surprised when he came to America that his understanding of going to synagogue was, I'm not sure where he was from. I think it's southern India. But he said, he used the term daven when he had been in the States all the time. He says, you daven differently than what I it is a wonderful learning experience. And the point that you made is we are all Jews. And no matter how we daven, and I think I was raised in an Orthodox family, and I was the founder of the Reconstructionist congregation. So it's if you would just take a moment or two to tell us what motivated you to become a rabbi.
0: When you ask a rabbi what motivated you to become a rabbi, you're in for a whole Megillah. But the short end of that is I was always involved in my community in the capacity of serving as the chazan, the leader of the prayers.
1: You grew up in Great Neck, yes.
0: In Great Neck, that's correct, yeah. So I was very active, in the youth minyan, at the main minyanim in the synagogues, serving as the Baal Kriyab. I laned, as you say in Yiddish, right? I would lane quite often in various synagogues. I would serve, on the side during my late high school and college years as a bar mitzvah tutor, so teaching kids their bar mitzvah portions to read from the Torah. And then I grew into giving lectures and classes on more intricate and detailed subjects in Jewish philosophy and law. Yeah. And when it came time to actually, pull the trigger during college, I decided perhaps I'll pursue one of two things, either law school or the rabbinate. And I ultimately ended up choosing the rabbinate. And I pursued two primary paths to get the best of both worlds with my learning. In my capacity, my full-time capacity, I serve as the rabbi here at Mikveh Israel, but I also serve as a chaplain of the United States Air Force Reserve. So, I'm honored and privileged to also serve this great nation whenever I'm called to do so.
1: That's not unusual, but very, very important. And one of the things that I always felt, as I said, I was raised, I would say, in an Orthodox family. We belonged to an Orthodox shul. I was Shomer Shabbos as a young man. I can't claim to still being Shomer Shabbos the way I certainly was. I never rode or wrote on Shabbat. I do both of those things now. But I think it's so important, for to learn. We were talking about learning. It is so many people do things without understanding why. And I think, I said I was a Judaic studies major. I am far from a great chacham, but I understand. And I actually shlug kaporis with a live chicken, Rabbi. I think that's mitzvah points. The synagogue is a real presence in Philadelphia. You have tours of the synagogue, yes?
0: We've been an active presence, like I said, for almost 300 years. And so we've got an open door policy, welcoming people of all backgrounds, all faiths, all walks of life.
1: And it's so important.
0: If you want to come for tours, of course you're welcome for tours. But it doesn't end there. People come and explore our different exhibitions that we have, particularly this year in celebration of America's 250th anniversary.
1: That's a very, very interesting story in the Inquirer, which is what motivated me. I said, I have to call Yeah, I knew your predecessor certainly, but it was, and it was a nice story. I mean, it could have been longer, but it was, so I think, has that attracted more people who want to see what you're about?
0: Well, I'll tell you, we've had more coverage in the past year than just the Inquirer's article. But I would say, yeah, that's kind of the whole point when you're out there on social media and with various media outlets, including the Jewish Exponent, Philadelphia Inquirer, and so on, is to expose what we are offering the public to the public and to get the word out. So we have our regular exhibitions that have been on display now for, you know, well over.
1: The museum is now part
0: of a couple of decades
1: it.
0: Now it's been operating. But what's unique this year that we are displaying for the first time are various colonial era artifacts and documents in honor of the, you know, 250th celebrations that's going on this year, and exhibiting them for the first time from our archives, so that people can actually come to appreciate their identities as Americans, but also as Jews, and the involvement of the Jewish community here during the founding is something that I feel it was not well covered before the 250th celebration.
1: You're exactly right.
0: Now that there's some interest in it, we said, you know, we have to bring Jews back to the roots and to have them appreciate what their ancestors, what our ancestors did to create a firm and prosperous foundation for American Jewry. And it's time that we embrace that. It's time that we realize just how much work and effort went into things like Jews petitioning the Continental Congress, mm-hmm. and then the Congress of the United States for various freedoms like freedom of religion, for freedoms like the no religious test clause in the Constitution so that we can hold public office. And there are many other such examples. But we were an active part of these various reforms in American independence.
1: And that's so important because most of us were not raised with any understanding of that whatsoever. And I had to seek it out, frankly. I became interested in, I was the American Jewish Committee Director in Atlanta, and I knew some people who were actually descendants of Confederate officers.
0: Oh, wow.
1: Who were Jewish. Not many, but there was one family in particular. I had no idea that, and you know, there was one story about two Jewish men who met each other. They found that first they found out that they were both Masons, and then they found out they were both Jewish.
0: Oh, wow.
1: And it was just a fascinating story, and they felt protective of each other. You know, they would try to find out, you know, has anything happened to so-and-so? I don't remember the name. The point you made is we really are. I keep telling people right after the attack, the Hamas attack, Congressman Dwight Evans, who's a good friend of mine, called me up to find out. I answered the telephone and I said to him, "How are you?" He says, "No, Bert, how are you?" And then he said something that's very important, though. He said to me, "Do you have any family in Israel?" And then he corrected himself. He said, "No, I know all Jews feel like family." And that's how I was raised to believe, you know, the mishpacha. Whether, you know, you would meet somebody, you know, in wherever you were, and, you know, from the name or whatever it was. Although there is a politician in Allentown named Joshua Siegel, and that is the name of my son. And he tells me that as far as they know, they are only the Huguenots. His family, you know, were French Protestants. I said, "Joshua Siegel, are you sure?" He said, "No, I've looked into it. I'm sorry. So you may be the only Joshua Siegel in the world who is Protestant, not by choice, though, but by lineage."
0: By lineage, right.
1: Has there been any? And look, I mean, unfortunately, a number of synagogues have had graffiti. And since your synagogue is such a prominent one, have there been any problems threatening telephone calls or vandalism at the synagogue?
0: So I will say that for the most part, no. For the most part, we're blessed to have a community here in Philadelphia that is, it's kind of built into the name, City of Brotherly Love, right? And so we have seen a tremendous amount of love and support and respect for religious pluralism here from various faith communities and even from just, you know, the common citizen, regular people. There have been, throughout the years, isolated incidents of anti-Semitism, the most recent of which people can find, you know, all over the internet, occurred in, I believe, 2024, with the vandalism of a few things, actually, and these occurred within a 24-hour time span. During October of 24, we had a vandalism occur on our monument outside the synagogue entrance, which commemorates and honors Yoni Netanyahu, the brother of Prime Minister Benjamin Netanyahu. The Netanyahus were congregants here at Mikveh Israel during the 1960s and 70s. And we have, of course, a deep love and appreciation for the State of Israel and the Jewish people that make up the State of Israel. So our hearts and our prayers are always connected with our Jewish brethren, you know, both in Israel and around the world, of course. But when the Netanyahus were active and involved here, they left a legacy that still holds very, very firm, even decades after their absence. And so it is unfortunate that after the October 7th attacks, the rise in anti-Israel and anti-Jewish sentiments in Philadelphia also have risen slightly. And so this monument was vandalized with a profanity that was marked in very bold and very difficult to remove red ink. About 8 or maybe 10 hours after that occurred, we had a couple of bandits try to break into the synagogue. Thankfully, thank God, they were unsuccessful. And then somebody had set a portion of our dumpster ablaze, which tried to, you know, we believe after investigations revealed that this was done to cause arson to the synagogue building. And it did. Windows were shattered as a result due to the heat. And
1: did they actually get into the synagogue?
0: No, thank God. As I said, they didn't. Thank God they didn't. But it tells you that this is what I always remind people of, right? It tells you that people who claim, generally speaking, people who claim, oh, I'm not against Jews, I'm against Israel, is just a cover story. Because if you were really only against Israel, why are you attacking the synagogues? Why are you attacking Jewish institutions? Why are you harassing?
1: And I must say to you, I mean, I've written about this. I'm the vice chairman of the PAC, and I keep saying to people, I'm not the only one. What other country are the people? I mean, Russian Americans are not harassed because of Russia either invading Crimea or Ukraine. I said nobody else is held responsible. I said, and yes, it's unquestionably the case that the Jewish community is a community. I mean, I always used to say when we were federations were using the slogan "We are one," is that, well, if we're one, it kind of makes sense that they're going to blame us. But the point is, we really are the only ethno-religious community that is held responsible for a country that our ancestors came from. But it doesn't matter what other countries do. It rarely becomes a matter of people taking it out on people whose great grandparents, or in our case, even further back. You're exactly right. It is a cover, and I think for many people, they just don't like Jews. And anything that the Jewish nation does, the Jewish state does, well, we can't do it to Israel, so we'll do it to the guy who owns the deli.
0: And you see the clear double standard here, because, you know, I've never seen anybody say, I have nothing against Catholics, I'm just against the Vatican, right? I've never heard anybody say, I'm not against Muslims, I'm just against the Saudi Arabian kingdom and Mecca. No, nobody says that.
1: You're exactly right. And it's a cover. It's only for political reasons.
0: But even though we are facing some of the highest rates of anti-Semitism in the United States. I will say, and I am no PhD holder or expert in the history of anti-Semitism throughout the ages, but one thing I will point out anecdotally, at least, is that this wave of anti-Semitism is quite unique in world history, in my opinion.
1: It's in what way?
0: In the sense that it is a uniquely it's uniquely lacking in ideology or firm roots of thought.
1: And there's no theological basis for it.
0: There's not only there's no theological basis, there's no political I should say among the youth, there is no political or ideological basis for it. It's a fad. It's trendy. It's what people are seeing on TikTok and Instagram. And so it's a uniquely, what I call, to put it bluntly, a stupid form of anti-Semitism.
1: Yes, and you know what, Rabbi, as somebody who spent most of their adult life in combating anti-Semitism, I taught courses of mixed students. I was the JCRC director for close to 40 years. And I thought I knew a great deal about anti-Semitism, and you're exactly right. This one is rather strange because it hardly has religious roots. And anti-Semitism very, very often had, well, because either because we killed Jesus or because we rejected Christianity or whatever it was, the majority of people who are anti-Israel are not particularly religious. And I always imagined, you know, when Kennedy ran, his Catholicism was an issue. Most people didn't know that Joe Biden was a Catholic. So, you know, anti-Semitism, as they say in the theater, has long legs.
0: It does. And, you know, I only mention this because it gives me a little bit of hope that this too shall pass. When something is so lacking in any firm conviction or a theology or philosophy and so on, it's only a matter of time before the next shiny thing comes along and people are, moved in their mob formations to protest that. So I hate to say it so bluntly, but that's how I see it.
1: No. I think you're right. I think for most of these people, it's not particularly deep-seated.
0: Right.
1: And, this shall pass. But it's ugly. It is, and what I'm concerned about is Zeta. You know, my granddaughters are old enough now to get a Jewish education, and I want them to love their Judaism. And
0: I think this point that you raise is what Jewish communities and institutions really should be focusing on. The combating of anti-Semitism, it's always going to be a problem, right? But you know what can't wait? You know what we do have a ticking. The clock is ticking on. That is Jewish love and embracing one's Jewish identity, particularly in the diaspora, particularly outside of Israel. If we don't educate our young boys and girls, if we don't have the pride that we need to perpetuate the next generation of Jews in the diaspora, well, guess what? It's going to fade. It's going to go away. It's going to assimilate as it has for you know, thousands of years now. That uniquely does not.
1: You are so right. You know, we just met, and I'm hearing you say things that I'm thinking too. So that reaffirms what I believe. And you're right. Is I think we don't do a good enough job at that. And I remember when my oldest daughter was in day school. She came home. We were going to run out of time, and said, I don't want to be Jewish. And I said, Leah, why don't you want to be Jewish? She goes, everybody hates us. And I said, why do you mean? What do you mean everybody hates us? I said, she had some experience. And she said, well, the Greeks hated us. The Egyptians hated us. The Persians hated us. Why do we have to be Jewish? That's what she was taught in baseball. So you know what? I think, again, I always say, you know what? Being Jewish isn't better, but I'm really pleased that it's the hand that I was dealt. And then I have an obligation to play it for the best way possible. We, unfortunately, Rabbi, I would love to meet you. I will give you a call. I'll love to come down to the show. I haven't been there recently. I've been retired now for a while. When I was the JCRC director, we would have meetings down there, pretty the interfaith meetings. So people love coming to the show. So, again, thank you so much. And this will be played tomorrow at 10 o'clock on WWDB, which 860 on your AM dial. And again, I found it very worthwhile and enjoyable. And I will give you a call and we'll get together sometime.
0: Feeling is mutual. You're always welcome to stop by whenever you want.
1: Thank you. Thank you.

0: Hello, Philadelphia. My name is Ralph Williams. I am the host of the Ralph Williams Show. Let me talk to you. What do you want to talk about? We'll talk every Wednesday, 3 to 4 p.m. here on 860 AM WWDB. Look forward to you listening.
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14: And welcome to Philadelphia Focus. I'm Laura Lewis, and with me today, Dr. Lauren Smith. She is the, this is a long title here. She is the Vice President of Strategic Portfolios at the Robert Wood Johnson Foundation. And welcome.
15: Well, thank you so much, Laura, for inviting me.
14: Well, as we're sitting down today, this is at the towards the end of July, and the back-to-school season is about to start gearing up. And the CDC has just reported, just got the news, that we have matched 2025's total number of measles cases. And aren't we proud of that? And this is something where we had declared them eliminated from the U.S. back in 2000. So here we are back to school, and we got measles going through the classrooms with us.
15: You are so right. And I think one of the things your listeners, you know, should understand with what you just shared, which is that, you know, there's been over 2,200 or almost 2,300 cases of measles so far in 2026. And, you know, we're just now to the, you know, end of July, getting into August. And that is already more than what we had in the entire year of 2025. So not only have we met it, but we're well on pace to being way above it, because we're only three quarters of the way through the year.
14: Now, is this a U.S. problem, or is this something that's circling the globe right now?
15: This is a problem of lack of vaccination and declining vaccination rates. So, Laura, you mentioned that in 2000, or, you know, by 2000, we had essentially eliminated measles from the United States. And that was because the rate of measles vaccinations was high enough to really not allow any outbreaks to develop. You know, if there was an isolated or sporadic case, it couldn't go anywhere, right? Because there were no susceptible people for it to kind of take hold. And I think what you're describing what we are observing is a very stark reminder of what happens when we have declining vaccination rates, which has, in this case, allowed it to return with a vengeance. It's the highest it's been in 30 years.
14: Highest in 30 years. But yet we're only looking at, I mean, handfuls of cases. But when one is reported, our community health professionals are all saying, oh, my goodness, we've got measles. This small number, are we looking at like the tip of an iceberg then, when we've got a few sporadic cases that more are on the way?
15: Yes. And I would say 2,300 cases is not really a few, because that's substantially more than, you know, close to zero, which we had for the prior years. I think the other thing for your listeners to understand is that while the majority of children who get measles are able to, you know, get through it okay, measles has a complication rate with really significant complications that could result in very serious illness and even hospitalization, and sometimes, as you know, even in death. So it is not something that should be taken like, oh, it's just a fever and a rash. When large groups of children get measles, you can predict that there's going to be some portion of them, either because of their young age or underlying health issues, that will have complications, and encephalitis, brain infections. I mean, there's pneumonia. Those are the things we want to prevent.
14: It's interesting to note, my husband, when he was five, had a case of the measles, and it did turn into encephalitis. And he was hospitalized for weeks as a child, all from his case of the measles. And I married out of my generation, so it was a long time ago. But so he hadn't been vaccinated. But when you say that it's a mild fever and a rash for most, do people realize when they have measles?
15: Yes, I think it's not really a mild fever. It actually can be quite high, 102, 103. And so people generally will notice that their child has a fever and a pretty distinct rash. It's less likely that people would have a full blown case and not have anyone notice. Now, whether or not it gets reported or shared, if people become aware of it, that's something different. But the parents would know.
14: And that is a problem with this sucker, isn't it? I mean, you just said that, will they report it? Because if you don't get sick enough, parents are probably just, I hate to say this, I'm being generalizing here, but they'll get through it. It's okay. I'm not going to see a doctor. They only report it when it gets to a point where they need to go to a doctor. But otherwise, we're probably not even seeing the cases that are out there.
15: I think that's probably true. And especially, I would say, because measles had been essentially eliminated, most parents that are having young children now have never seen a case of measles. They don't know what it looks like, so they're not used to even recognizing, the signs of it. So my hunch is that when their child gets a high fever and a rash, they're probably going to call whoever their pediatrician or nurse practitioner to ask some questions about it, because it's, kind of scary.
14: Well, but I thought that there was an issue with these cases being unreported, and that's what I just assumed it was, that people weren't contacting a medical professional who would be reporting the case, then moving it on because they weren't seeing them. So what is the problem with getting this reported? Or is it the contacts that we're having issues finding?
15: I think there's probably the contacts as well. And as you also may know, many of our public health agencies, at the state, county, and city level, who would do the case finding and be involved in the reporting, many of them have undergone pretty significant funding challenges recently. And so they are facing funding cuts that make it hard for them to do, really important key foundational aspects of public health, like some of these case tracking. They're doing the best they can, and they are doing, I think, a tremendous job. But these are organizations that have had to withstand a lot of funding and staffing cuts.
14: And they're only as effective as the people who are willing to help them and actually give up the information too. And speaking of being effective, measles, they're quite the little animal there. Do I understand it's like if you are exposed, it has like a 90% rate of infection. You run into measles and you're not vaccinated, the odds are you will get measles.
15: Yes, and for many reasons. One is that measles is very contagious. It's more contagious, or one of the most contagious viruses that we have. And that, you and I could go into a small room or even an elevator where someone with a case of measles had been hours before, and we could be exposed because the measles virus is hanging. It's still present in suspended in the air in that space. So, and that's not the case with all sorts of other kinds of bacteria and viruses. So it's very infectious. And that's one of the reasons why we want to make sure that children, as they go back to school and, you know, as they move through their activities, that they are protected, because you can't predict when you're going to be exposed to someone. You don't know who's going to be someplace before you are. And the other thing for your listeners to know is that the vaccine schedule that's been developed for childhood vaccinations is organized so that children can develop immunity, that is the ability to see and fight this infection if they get exposed to it, before they actually will be getting exposed to it in a deep way, because you need that protection to be in place ahead of time.
14: What is the schedule? When do children start getting a measles vaccination? And do you get one or two?
15: Yes. So most vaccinations require you to get an initial one to sort of prime the immune system, to get it used to the idea that this is going to be something that you want to mount a response to. And then at some point later, you get a second one so that it sort of reminds your immune system that, hey, this is something you're going to want to pay attention to if you ever get exposed to it. And so that sequence of having one and then a follow-up, or what you might be used to calling a booster, is a very common way of organizing vaccinations. All of this has been just, you know, studied in such deep ways to assure effectiveness. And, you know, vaccines ultimately are one of the most effective ways we have of preventing illnesses. And that's the underlying piece that people may not understand, which is that, you know, over the past 30 years, Laura, childhood vaccinations have prevented more than a million deaths and over 30 million hospitalizations. And 500 million people even getting sick to begin with, let alone sick enough to get hospitalized or, you know, tragically to die. And it saved just trillions, literally trillions in healthcare costs and lost wages and work, you know, for families. So vaccines have been incredibly successful.
14: I think we need to step back and mention who and what the Robert Wood Johnson Foundation is and its investment in public health and the health of all of us, actually. So can you talk a little bit about Robert Wood Johnson? And then I want to get back into what has happened with vaccine understanding or vaccine knowledge in the community. So,
15: right.
14: Yeah.
15: Well, happy to start. So the Robert Wood Johnson Foundation is a health foundation that's national. And we believe that health shouldn't be a privilege for some, but a right for all. And so that means ensuring that everyone has access to high quality, affordable, comprehensive health care, including vaccines, and that people have the opportunity to have the conditions in their community to be able to be healthy. And so, you know, that might be related to healthy housing or access to healthy food, clean air, water that's not contaminated. All of those things that we know at a community level you need to be able to be healthy are the things that the Robert Johnson Foundation wants to make sure people understand and have.
14: And you do studies there. You investigate, you do studies, you support the people who are doing these evidence-based studies of medications or housing or whatever the health situation may be. And that's something that now is called into question by our own government, whether, you know, the research behind vaccines is evidence-based or if it's word of mouth.
15: Well, yes. I mean, I think that there's two things that I want to sort of make sort of clear, is that the evidence base behind vaccinations that supports why it's effective at preventing childhood illness and hospitalizations and death, that evidence is unchanged. It is strong. We've acquired it over the past 50 years. And that part hasn't changed. What has changed, unfortunately, is how some elected officials may be talking about it. I think what has also changed is the amount of misinformation and disinformation that's been fostered about vaccinations. In fact, you know, you mentioned that your husband, you know, had measles when he was younger. Many of our parents and grandparents who saw cases like your husband's, who in their own families, in their neighborhoods, who saw pools closed because of polio, like they know what these illnesses can do. And so when it became an option for when vaccines became available, they lined up wanting their children and family members to have these vaccinations because they saw what it could do and they saw what the implications were. What's happened is that the vaccines have been so successful at preventing measles and polio and rubella and whooping cough that many of the parents who have children today have never seen those, those really devastating consequences. So they're more susceptible to mis and disinformation because they haven't seen how it's working.
14: There's an old saw that, my high school education and internet research is better than your MD and your PhD in microbiology. And I can remember actresses, and I'm not naming names here, but actresses would flaunt that, vaccines caused autism. I remember, and I think that I'm going to blame that. I really think that was the first time I'd ever even heard that notion. And yet now it's part of the common internet vernacular. Oh, all of us high school doctors out there.
15: I mean, we know that vaccines do not cause autism. That has been studied extensively over decades and has been repeatedly disproven by high quality, evidence-based, peer-reviewed research. But by using this false claim, it spreads the misinformation that is something that's not true. But the other thing is that it stigmatizes children and families with autism as a kind of something that one needed to be scared of and to be avoided. And that adding that kind of stigma to the experience of children and families living with autism seems especially cruel.
14: It does. It's saying that
15: especially
14: you did
15: it's not true and it's, you know, completely been disproven. So that's deeply unfortunate.
14: I hadn't even thought about that angle of that. But yes, that is. It's putting the blame on the parents who were seeking medical care for their children.
15: Right. And it's untrue. So
14: and it's untrue as well. But now you mentioned a litany there of diseases that we have not had to deal with. And of course, number one is polio. But you also mentioned rubella, other diseases. Are we going to start seeing these two popping up? I mean, do we have polio back?
15: Well, I think that's going to depend on a number of issues. As I mentioned, measles is not surprisingly the one that you see first because it's so infectious, you know, that, like I said, it can hang out in the air and you can really become exposed to it pretty easily if there's someone with an active case. Those other illnesses aren't infectious in the same way. And they're also, they are spread in different ways. So not all of them are airborne. So when you have a combination of how infectious it is it spread via water? Is it spread via food? How close do you have to be to get something, you know, to become sick with once you're exposed? All of those things combined means that the way that these different illnesses would show up is quite different. Measles is, as I think you said, the sort of the tip of the iceberg because it's so infectious.
14: And so because vaccines, we're lumping all vaccines in here now. It's not just the measles vaccine that keeps getting questioned. We all lived through the COVID years. So is it right to say that we are going to start seeing other diseases that we thought had been eradicated or or at least stomped down to virtually non-existence through vaccines.
15: Well, I think it's likely that we are going to see additional cases of other kinds of illnesses. And that's also because we are an increasingly globally connected world. So while we had eradicated all of those diseases that you were just talking about, there are places in the globe across the world that those illnesses are still present. And so as we increasingly travel and people travel here, you know, people living in the U.S. travel abroad, you know, they're going to be exposed to in environments where some of these other cases of illnesses are still present. And if you have limited immunity to those, then yes, you would be susceptible to those.
14: If you are just joining us, I'm Laura Lewis, and with me today, Dr. Lauren Smith, MD, MPH, and Vice President of Strategic Portfolios at the Robert Wood Johnson Foundation. And if you'd like more information about measles, about vaccinations in general, the place to go, the American Academy of Pediatrics, the American Academy of Pediatrics, or the American Academy of Family Physicians. The American Academy of Family Physicians. Dr. Smith recommends both of those sites. And now, back we go. Let's return to that schedule of shots of when you get the vaccination. We're headed into the school year now, and is it too late for a child to be vaccinated?
15: It is never too late to be vaccinated. And Laura, I think it's really important to point out that if parents have questions, if any of your listeners have questions, like maybe they're just a little reluctant, or maybe they're hesitant, or maybe they've heard some things and they want to ask questions, that's really important. And so they should feel incredibly comfortable to go to their pediatrician or their family practice doctor or their nurse practitioner, wherever they take their child for their health care, and ask those questions. Because as a pediatrician myself, in prior life, I was a pediatrician. That is, you know, what pediatricians live for, to be able to talk to parents and answer their questions based on sound evidence and real experience and expertise. So if people have questions about the schedule or a particular vaccine, they should absolutely talk to their pediatrician or their child's healthcare provider. But in terms of the idea of, is it too late? No, because you are going to be exposed to these things over a lifetime. And while the schedule tries to prepare children so that their immune systems are ready to fight any infection that they come exposed to when they go to school, which is why there's that, you know, kindergarten, a lot of these things are geared up to be in place before it's kindergarten, it's never too late to start.
14: Now, what about adults hearing this? Now, I can't imagine any adult hearing this hasn't been vaccinated for measles. I mean, it'd be a very unusual case that you hadn't received that as a child. Do adults need a booster at this point? How long is the effectiveness of the measles vaccine? Is it lifetime?
15: It generally sort of lasts a lifetime. And so there's not sort of recommendations for adults to get boosters, except in rare situations, say adults who are in the healthcare professions. So we want to make sure that the doctors and nurses and other healthcare, you know, staff who are working in hospitals, to make sure that they are well protected, because they're more likely to be exposed for all the reasons that make sense. So there are certain situations where it might be that they want to check or potentially get a booster or check your level of immunity. But for most adults, no, who are born here and who, you know, went through, I would say, sort of regular pediatric, you know, care, chances are they've gotten their vaccinations, because prior to the last several years, we had very high rates of vaccine protection.
14: I had to have a proof of vaccinations when I went to college. I'm not even going to say how many years ago that was.
15: Yes. Yes. Yeah. And that's because when kids and adults get into settings where they're in close quarters, close contact, so dorms, people who go into the military, military recruits, you know, in barracks, they want to make sure that folks are vaccinated because in those close quarters, like we were just talking about, you're more likely to, if you're exposed, you know, you're just more likely to come down with something.
14: I think we touched on it briefly at the very beginning, but there's something, herd immunity.
15: Yes.
14: Why do we need to get so many vaccinations out there?
15: Well, if you can imagine it, the way I think about it is, imagine you're in a room that has half of the people vaccinated and measles gets introduced to that room. There's just a more people who are susceptible to getting sick with measles. And so the measles virus is going to have a lot of places it can go hang out and thrive and reproduce. If you do the same thing, but instead of half the people having been vaccinated, you have 95, 96, 97% of the people vaccinated, there's the few people that are unvaccinated are actually protected more because the measles virus doesn't have other places to kind of hang out and bounce around. So they're less likely to be on the other hand of someone spreading it, you know, in that setting, because there's just not, there's no one else to, for it to go to. So there are people who, for a lot of reasons, are not able to be vaccinated, Laura. So people who might have an underlying chronic illness, or people who have immune conditions, or people undergoing cancer, chemotherapy, or other things like that. And so for children who have any of those conditions, they can't really get the vaccine. And so they have to rely on there being so many other people who are protected around them that then they are less likely to get it. So that's what the herd immunity is trying to create a situation where there's just not enough real estate for the vaccine, for the viruses to sort of take up residence to then, you know, bounce around and affect other people. And sometimes it's just because, you know, kids are too young, to get a vaccine at a, you know, we start at certain ages for different kinds of vaccine.
14: So measles, I'm really fascinated by them because when I was preparing for this, I was thinking, wow, every year we get a different flu shot because the strain keeps changing. But good old measles, it's just there.
15: Yes. And that's because the different kinds of bacteria and viruses that we're trying to protect children against behave differently. So some are really stable and they don't change that much. Others have as part of their life cycle, they change tremendously, like influenza, like every year, there's just a really, you know, you're not always going to be sure what strain is going to be circulating. And that's just because of the difference in the bacteria or virus itself.
14: So we can go in, get that measles shot, and we know that we are protected flat across the field.
15: Yes. Yes, that's right.
14: So we are getting to the end here. As a pediatrician, as a scientist, and someone in public health, what do you want us to do? What should we be doing as citizens, as parents, as people who walk around with those little petri dishes called preschoolers? What should we be doing?
15: Well, the first thing I would say is for your listeners to ask and decide, you know, are their children up to date on the recommended vaccinations? And then try to ensure that they get those vaccines before they go to school, because they'll be exposed to kids, you know, they'll be in their classrooms, they'll be, you know, kind of constant.

0: and well-being of children. There's not a political or, ideological thing. They just want to keep kids healthy and out of the hospital. So that's what I would say to your audience.
1: And for more information, we can always visit the American Academy of Pediatricians and the American Academy of Family Physicians. They have information. Of course, the CDC does as well. What about the Robert Wood Johnson Foundation? How do we interact with you at all? This is in our last minute here.
0: Yeah, well, we are in a lot of communities around. You may not see us because we're working with partners, our grantee partners who are doing work in your communities to really ensure that you have safe, healthy environments. So we're in a lot of different places.
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0: Thank you for having me. It's been a pleasure.
1: Well, thank you again. I'm Laura Lewis. This has been Philadelphia Focus.
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8: Every one of us is a walking museum of sports, from that first ball game with your parents to maybe getting that first nervous, sweaty autograph to maybe even taking your own kids to the very first game. 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And the Museum of Sports Show is on the air and ready to go there with you. I'm Doug Scheimel, our show dedicated to sports memories, memorabilia, and the museum that's going to capture it all right here in Philadelphia. We're live on the Talk 860 and Museum of Sports Facebook pages as well. 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Joining me from his sports cave in Villanova, he is truly our guide and mentor, Comcast Spectacor legend, founding vice president of the Philadelphia Flyers and creator of the Museum of Sports, and author of the fantastic book, Blades, Bands, and Ballers, How Flash and Cash Rescued the Flyers and Created Philadelphia's Greatest Showplace. Ladies and gentlemen, the Flash in Flash and Cash and the world's greatest showman, Mr. Lou Scheinfeld. How you doing, Lou?
9: I'm doing good. Well, Ed Snyder was Cash. I was Flash. I would have traded places with him, but he held on to that wallet pretty tight. But I'm not going to mention the Phillies because I'm depressed enough as it is. Very excited about the Eagles going to training camp. Very excited about the Sixers' possible new look, or definitely yep. new look. It's just very exciting to be in Philadelphia, coming off of all the events we've just had. And looking forward to the fall.
8: Exactly. We get them, as we were talking in the pre-show, we get the stars on their way up and we get the stars on their way out. So hopefully this one got a little something left in the tank. And Museum of Sports Director of Community Outreach, Susan Baxter. How are you, Susan?
10: I'm good. I'll report on my fellow females. Caitlin Clark broke the record for the WNBA per game score at 45 points last week. So she just keeps going.
8: Hell of a career, long as you can stay healthy, because they're getting in their cheap shots.
10: Oh, yeah.
8: Oh, it's pretty amazing.
10: That's a rant, Lou. There you go. Yeah.
8: coming up today, he celebrated with the Museum of Sports 50 years since he and the Broad Street Bullies beat the Russians. The legendary Joe Watson is back on the Museum of Sports show. And in our second segment today, he ended up being the guy

0: that the Harlem Globetrotters would pick on in their historic showdowns with the Washington Generals. Big Al Zolak is on the program here today. And, of course, in our final segment today, he is our king of sports collectibles, and Lou's going to try to stump the guru with sports trivia. Nick DiPaccia Jr. is on the show. But up first, as always, Lou is mad as hell, and he's just not going to take it anymore. Lou Scheinfeld says there's too much melodrama in the broadcast booth.
1: That's a good word. I have other words that I can't say on the air.
0: I know you do.
1: These announcers, they get excited about stuff that we see every day. Hey, there's a dribbler at the third. He picks it up barehanded, barehanded with his skin. He didn't use the gloves. That slow roller, he picked it up. But did you see it, Kurt? Barehanded with his hand, no glove. That's one peeve. My other peeve is in basketball. If a guy takes a set shot, a 3-pointer, they call it now, and it kisses off the glass and goes, "Oh, the bank is open. Oh, it went off the glass. Did you see that, Vinny? That ball hit the glass and went in the net. The bank is open." How about shutting up and talk about the game?
0: It was the radio guys for generations that got very melodramatic.
1: The TV guys are actors. Well,
0: the TV guys would let the pictures do the talking a lot of times, but these newer, the younger generations of announcers, it's like see and say. You got to talk.
1: Use his bare hand.
0: Yeah. Oh my God.
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0: Museum of Sports wants everybody out there to win tickets to the Eagles, Sixers, Flyers, Phillies, and Philadelphia Union in our second blockbuster raffle grand prize drawing. You heard you got tickets to all those games. In our second place prize is going to be an all expense trip paid for four people to spring training with the Phillies, and you get two tickets to two different games. Third prize is a 70-inch flat screen and catered party for the Super Bowl. Raffle tickets are just $20, and they benefit the Museum of Sports. Just message me or the Museum of Sports on Facebook, X, or LinkedIn, and we will get you a raffle ticket. I want to mention, we also got some very good press. I mentioned it last week. I didn't have the clip at the time. During the Major League Baseball All-Star Game, former Phillies Doug Glanville has a podcast called Baseball Unscripted, and he was doing it live from the Museum of Sports, Sports Founders of Philadelphia Mosaic Art Exhibit at the Philadelphia City Hall. Gabby, if you want to roll that clip, please.
3: Some of the beautiful Philadelphia classic architecture. So I'm inside an art gallery, and I'm working with some new acquaintances around the Philadelphia Sports Museum Initiative. They're trying to start a museum that would recognize, chronicle, archive a lot of the history of Philadelphia sports, which of course is kind of one of a kind.
4: Yeah.
3: And, you know, so this is a sort of a sample of one of those sort of mosaic styles of what, you know, an exhibit could look like.
0: So you got to visit down there in the east entrance of Philadelphia City Hall, the Museum of Sports, Sports Founders of Philadelphia exhibit, put together by a beautiful local mosaic sports artist, Jonathan Mandel. You see his work all over the city, including Citizens Bank Park. 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So themuseumsports.org. Well, our first guest needs little in the way of introduction. You see him there in the Zoom box. He has been the face of the Broad Street Bullies since Lou Scheinfeld and Ed Snyder brought the Flyers to Philadelphia, and they won back-to-back Stanley Cups. But it was on their showdown with the Russian team as the Flyers were heading into their third Stanley Cup that would change and save the National Hockey League and would change and save face for the nation. Ladies and gentlemen, a big welcome back to Mr. Joe Watson. Joe, how you doing?
5: Well, fine. I'm enjoying this. This is different. I do a lot of these Zoom calls, but this is a little different and it's unique. So you guys do a great job. It sounds good.
0: We do what we can, Joe. We do what we can.
1: But hey, semi-professional.
0: Well, Lou and I wanted to thank you so much for taking part in the Museum of Sports Lunch with Our Legends series to celebrate the 50th anniversary of that unprecedented game against the Russians. It was a wonderful afternoon at the Waterfall Room in South Philly. You joined us along with your brother Jimmy and Gary Dornhofer and Bob Kelly and Lou Nolan, and of course, Lou Scheinfeld. And it was very apparent that a lot of your memories came flooding back as you told the stories of that game with the Lou Scheinfeld and all the bullies who were there. What was it like? Because you guys participated in that great documentary put together by Joe Amadei and company called Cold War in Philly. Had you thought much about that game prior to like the documentary and the anniversaries?
5: Well, I remember distinctly we were in Toronto on Thursday night prior to the game. And we're not well-liked in Toronto, obviously, but when we're getting on the bus, people usually throwing things at us and screaming at us and everything else. They're wishing us good luck to beat the Russians. We must beat the Russians to save the National Hockey League. And I never really thought much of it until we had a meeting on Saturday. And we went and watched the Russians practice. And we were supposed to go out on the ice and practice after them. And, of course, they would have been watching us. So I went and told Freddie, I said, I don't think we should practice. Let us go out there and do whatever we want to do, but not practice. Just throw the puck around, take some shots, and so on and so forth.
0: Yeah.
5: He says, fine, that's what we'll do, which we did. And of course, and then after the practices, we had a banquet in the Spectrum, and there were press all over the place. There had to be 200 press from all over the world there. So they're introducing the Russians very calmly, and they were getting light applauses. And then they come to the Flyers, and they introduce us and start. They come to number 8, Dave the Hammer Schultz. All of a sudden, the Russians were looking around, and they were very nervous, looking around to see where this guy was and everything else. And then we realized that they were a little nervous about this game and so on and so forth. So that worked to our advantage. And
0: because they had a pretty easy go of it through the other NHL teams they had played in the weeks and months prior to coming to Philly.
5: Well, they beat the Rangers, they beat Boston, they tied Montreal, and of course, we had to uphold the prestige of hockey in North America. We had to win. And that's when we really started feeling the pressure on Sunday when Clarence Campbell comes in the dressing room before the game and says, boys, you have to win this game at all costs. At all costs. And we more or less told him, get the hell out of here. You hate us. You don't like us. You say we're bad for hockey. It's funny. Wherever we went, we sold out every bloody building in the league. And then we were bad for hockey. And he was a Montrealer, obviously, and a Canadian fan.
0: You were just kind of a kid back then, essentially. Did you think much? Did you pay much attention to the lack of relations between the Soviet Union and the United States? Or was Cold War just a term that you heard on the news every so often?
5: Yeah, right. No, I never realized that the impact that we would make on hockey in North America. I get around and people can still remember when we beat the Russians in 76 and where they were and so on and so forth. So go to show you, we were very instrumental in what was going on in hockey, and we had to win this game at all costs. But prior to that, we never thought much of it, I don't think, anyway, or at least I didn't,
0: It had so much significance to it. Lou, how did the Super Series sort of come about? And I know the Flyers had some say in terms of kind of where they went in the batting order against the Soviet teams?
1: Yes and no. I mean, the other teams had to be accommodated based on their schedule of open dates. But Ed Snyder, was quite an anti-Russian owner. And to him, this was a vengeance game for the way they treated their citizens, especially the Russian Jews. But Ed was itching to play them. We had to be one of the teams. And he said, why don't we let them play the other three first? We've got some open days and we'll play. But I just want to show one thing, if you can see it. I just happened to find it. The Russians were so upset that they accused us of being gangsters, bullies, murderers. And this is the cartoon, if you can see it. that ran nationally.
0: Oh, I saw that online, Russia. Too. That's a great cartoon.
1: Yeah, we were with clubs, beating them with clubs. This went all over Europe, and Russia kept saying, these bullies, they gangsters, they called us. So and Ed Snyder said, I love this. So I got an original copy for him and had it framed, and he kept it in his office till the day he passed away.
0: Oh, that is what
5: I remember that picture distinctly. I really remember it. And we had a lot of laughs. We had a lot of laughs then when it came out. We really did. And then when we went to Russia 8-9 years ago, I took our Flyers alumni team over there and we played. And I got interviewed a lot because I was the only player that played in the game in 76 that was playing over in Russia at the time. And all they want to do is talk about how we dismantled a Soviet Red Army team. They could not believe that we beat their best team.
0: What was the strategy? Now, we talked about this at the lunch, Joe. Well, Fred Shero, he knew that the Russians were a very, finesse, pass-happy team. What did he sort of map out to you guys to sort of completely offset that?
5: He had our defense stand up between the center ice and the blue line and try to break up their continuity when they're coming up the ice and try to break it up before they got going. And we constantly did that. That's why we prevented them from getting many shots. They only got 13 shots in the whole game. And we outshot them 49-13. But Freddie had to stand up, and our forwards would come in behind. And we'd take the players out. They were coming with the puck, take them out. And our players would grab the puck and go the other way. And we dominated the game. We outshot them 17-2 in the first period, for God's sake. Yeah. And we could have had four or five goals.
0: And it was, I think Fred had said he wanted to use the brute force of the Flyers to their advantage. And I guess Ed Van Imp's hit sort of was the welcome to Spectrum and welcome to Philly for the Russians.
5: Well, it was. Eddie made a beeline out of the penalty box, and he made a beeline, and we talked about Karmaloff a lot because he was their best player, best offensive player. And Eddie just had he made a beeline for him, and Eddie says he ran into his elbow. That was a big elbow. My God, he knocked him down. He knocked him out, and that was it. But they weren't very interested in playing the game after that. And we totally dominated that. And I must say that we had a great time celebrating after the game, too. And 2 days later, we had to go to Kansas City. So Bobby Clark and I are walking around in this big department store in Kansas City. This guy is looking at us, and I thought he was security. He looked at us. He says, aren't you guys from Philadelphia? We said, yeah. He says, I know who you are. You're the Broad Street Bullies. Now, this is in Kansas City, for Christ's sake, of all places. So go to show you. He watched the game, but there's over 300 million people in the world watch the game, and Russia alone, 150 million people.
0: Yep.
2: Could you feel the tension on the ice when you guys were playing, or were you just playing a game?
5: I think we felt tension initially, but once we got into our stride and everything else, and we were kind of controlling everything out there, it didn't really affect us after the first 10 minutes of the game.
1: Ed Van Imp was a clean player. He was a tough player. He would take you on, but he rarely ever fought. If he had to, he would. But he was not a dirty player at all. And he just did what naturally you would do. But the guy's jaw did run into his elbow.
0: Yeah. Valery Karlamov, who I guess was one of their big stars. Yeah. So he goes down. And how long was it after that that the Russians walked out?
5: That was shortly after. That play happened, and they were very upset, and they could not believe there wasn't a penalty called. So Lloyd Gilmore was a referee, and he went over to the Russian bench and told them, if they don't get somebody, get out in the ice here quickly, we're going to get a 2-minute penalty. And they took their time getting out there, so he gave them a 2-minute penalty. And then they walked off the ice. I honestly thought they would come back. I think we all thought they'd come back. And, of course, Mr. Snyder went down there and informed him, if you don't come back and play, you're not going to get your money. And money talks in Russia. So, obviously, they came back and played. Tretiak was the difference. I mean, my God, it would have been embarrassing. We could have scored 10 goals if he didn't play well.
0: Yeah. Hey, Lou, what happened back there in the locker room? So the Soviets are off the ice. You guys are back there. What were they complaining to you about, and what did Ed tell them?
1: Well, Ed and I ran down to the locker room area. We didn't go in the locker room. The Flyers were on. I think you stayed on the ice for a while. But the Russians closed their door, and their manager came out, and he said, you make damage on our players. We don't play. And Ed turned to one of the NHL officials, said, have they been paid yet for these four games or any games? And he said, no. So he said to the guy, no play, no rubles. And he said, and the Russian manager said, we play.
0: So they come out there, and nothing much changes. Joe, you have a shorthanded goal in the second period after the goals by Reggie and Rick McLeish. It just started to fall into place. Fred Shero's strategy worked.
5: Yeah, it certainly did. You know, we were in a penalty we were killing a penalty, a Russian penalty, and I was on the ice at the time, and they were making a line change, but they were taking their time, and I thought I'd angle up, saunter up the ice with Selesky and Kinderchuk, which I did, and Selesky takes a nice shot, keeps it low so the goalie can't control the puck, hits his pads, and I have to sneak in there and stick the puck into the net. I prove one thing after I jump, white man can't jump. I try to jump, and I jump about 2 inches off the ice. I could jump.
0: So you got a vertical leap of what?
5: That
0: about
5: was kind of embarrassing.
0: Yeah, you got a vertical leap of what? About an inch and a half, 2 inches?
5: Yeah, if I was lucky, an inch and a half. My God. it was calm. When I saw the play, you know, the movie now that's out now, the Cold War.
0: Yeah,
5: and I see that replay quite a bit, and I said, "Well, look at that! I really prove I can't jump."
0: Well, it was interesting. A lot of memories came flooding back, and a lot of emotional ones for all of you guys, your brother and Bob and Gary and Lou and Lou Scheinfeld. You said you were starting to feel a little verklempt reliving all of that when we were at the Museum of Sports lunch with these guys.
1: Well, you know what? It was 50 years, but the way we talked about it that day and hearing Joe's stories and some of the others, Dorney, all of a sudden I realized I forgot how big that game was, how what worldwide influence it had, and how for weeks we were walking on air. I mean, we had to win that game, and for that one day, the rest of the hockey league liked us, and then they went immediately right back to hating us. But Joe, you went to Russia not years later, and you wound up going to Siberia.
5: Well, Gene Hart went to Siberia. What happened was in 1993, Gene took his family to Russia, and they were in Moscow for 4 or 5 days. And then he decided to go to Siberia, and he hops in the train with his family and everything else, and 3-day train ride to get to Siberia. And they're walking around in this area there, and they come across this prison. And they see these guys on balls and chains, and Gene goes up to the guard and says, how come those guys are in balls and chains? And the Russian guard says, oh, they were on the ice when Joe Watson scored a shorthanded goal. So, so in a way, it was kind of embarrassing for them, you know.
1: Did Fred Shero say that goal set hockey back about 30 years?
5: Yeah, 20, 25, 30 years. I still haven't recovered from it.
0: Joe, you told some touching stories. You maintained relationships with a number of these players over the years, and you said it was kind of a sad existence that they had kind of eked out over these decades.
5: Yeah, you know, the Russians, I don't know if you've ever been to Russia, but the way they drink their vodka, they drink the vodka straight in a beer for a chaser. You're not going to last very long if you do that every day. Jesus God. Oh, boy. And but I got to meet a lot of them, you know, but there's only two of them left when we went there on our trip 7-8 years ago. And it was kind of, you know, and I met Tretiak. We did a hockey school in Montreal 1 year, a fantasy camp in Montreal. And Tretiak was there training he was coaching the goaltenders for Montreal Canadiens, and they were in training camp at the time. So I got to meet Tretiak, and he played goal for us when we played a game against all the players that came to this fantasy camp. And so I got to know him pretty good, and he's really a nice man. And he runs all the sports in Russia now. His job is to run all the sports for yeah. Putin. Him and Putin are pretty close. In fact, Putin was supposed to play against us in Red Square, but I don't think he wanted to take a chance, so he didn't play the game again.
0: Well, I think he might have been insisting that he play with his shirt off. So, Lou, everybody credits this game with saving face for the NHL, saving face for the United States. I mean, was that just a wild overstatement back then, or it really was that impactful?
1: It was a world event, and as Joe said, hundreds of millions of people around the world watched this. And yeah. that was before, you know, the advent of the Super Bowl drawing all these people and the World Cup on TV. And so that was momentous. The United yeah. States, everybody watched. It was one of the biggest drawing events, ratings. Mm-hmm. But this is the Broad Street Bullies, and it only burnished their legend. It didn't create the legend. Yep. These guys, and I lived with them. I went on the road a lot. And I know Joe very well, and of course Bernie and Karki when he came up a few years later. Joe, talk about the Flyers together today. We've had some great teams in Philadelphia in all sports, but there is no team as revered as the Bullies, and some of that has to do with the fact that most of you guys live here.
5: Well, you know what? It's funny. I was in, I went down to North Carolina, a year ago. And I'm in there. I'm with a friend of mine, and we're sitting there BSing in this bar, and they were talking about this and that. And we mentioned hockey, and he mentioned hockey. He said, well, did you play? I said, oh, yeah, I used to play for the Flyers. And he says, well, when did you play? Well, I played in the Broad Street Bully. I mean, you did? And I said, yes, I did. And he says, so you were a Bullies. I said, well, yeah, I was part of the Bullies and everything else. He says, I never forgot that Russian game when you guys beat them in 1976. I'll never forget that. That'll be living my memory as long as I live. So go to show you, it did make a big impact all over the world. And we got letters from people in Australia, Japan, foreign countries, Europe. A lot of European people sent us congratulatory that we beat the Russians, and yeah. I felt bad for the Russians, some of the Russians. But you know what the Russians used to do? They used to come to the games, and they wouldn't shower after the game. They'd take their towels and the soap and put it in their bag and go. And then they wanted to go get some jeans. They loved the jeans, so they went. I remember they went over to Jersey to buy jeans, and they would take them to the black market and sell yeah. them over in Russia. Another thing is they never bought any equipment. So what that meant, it means that the people that are putting the series on in the States had to buy the equipment for the Russians, of course. It's all brand new equipment. They put that on, and they take it back there and sell it in the black market too. So, I mean, that's the way they survived, the poor people.
0: Absolutely. Well, you know, my daughter's generation thought, the 1980 USA, Russia, Miracle on Ice game was a Miracle on Ice, but the 1976 Bullies versus Soviets. That was the true Miracle on Ice. Hey, Joe, I got to ask you. I know you brought a couple of pieces of memorabilia from your personal collection. And Gab, if you want to take the picture down there. What do you got there, Joe?
5: Oh, I got a picture of my friend, Bernie. Bernie and I.
0: Hold that up next to your head there on one side. Yeah. There we go. And bring it up just a little more. Yeah. Yeah,
5: it's Bernie and I. And I met Bernie in 1963 in Minneapolis. He was playing for the Niagara Falls Flyers, a junior A team. And I had turned pro with Minneapolis, and they were a farm team of Boston. And we lost both of our goalies. And so anyway, Boston recruited Bernie to come and play with us in Oklahoma.
0: Wonderful.
5: And lo and behold, we won both games. And I said to myself, I certainly hope I get a chance to play with this guy throughout my career. And of course, I had an opportunity to play with him for 12, 13 years.
0: He was a prince. And I think you said you brought
5: him, and then, of course, in Philadelphia. And great guy. You know, the guy that really, really trained and helped Bernie a lot was a guy named Jacques Plante. He was an angle goalie. He played for Montreal. He won six Stanley Cups. And when he was coaching Bernie with the Flyers, he'd bring these ropes out in the ice. And Bernie wasn't allowed to go out of those ropes. If he did go out of the ropes, that means he didn't have the proper angle. And Bernie learned those angles very well, and that's why he became so successful. Great angle.
0: Like a math genius, like a math Raymond. Hey, show us your stick very quickly there. You brought a stick from the third Stanley Cup.
5: This is an autograph stick from the Flyers. This is my third. Can you see it?
0: Yeah, bring it up. Just hold up a little higher. Yeah, there we go. A little more. Oh, it's got.
5: It's all autographed by all the players in the team. I thought we were going to win the cup, so I got it all autographed. And everything else, of course, we didn't do it, but I still have it today. Yeah.
0: Oh, that's.
5: And
0: wonderful.
5: We got a picture. We got autographs of all the players who are on the team. I looked at it the other day, and they're all the autographs were on there.
0: Oh, that's wonderful. Well, the man who helped put the word bully in the Broad Street Bullies, Joe Watson, we cannot thank you enough for being part of the Museum of Sports show and going all the way over there to Lou Scheinfeld's Villanova home studio for us. Thank you. Thank you. You are amazing.
5: Well, it's a pleasure meeting you folks. And Susan, nice meeting you, Susan.
2: Yeah.
5: And you never
2: need
5: know,
2: to have
5: maybe
2: you back.
5: See you again sometime.
1: And Joe is in the house.
5: Doug, huh? Joe is in the house.
0: And you can
1: literally check, in the you
0: can,
1: house.
0: You can keep tabs on everything Joe Watson at joewatsonofficial.com. Hire him for your next event. And if you haven't seen Cold War in Philly, Joe Amadei's production, just search, I think, coldwarinphilly.com. It's a great documentary celebrating the 50th anniversary of that game. Joe, thank you so much, man.
5: Hey, nice meeting you folks and continued success and everything else. And Susan, wonderful meeting, and where we'll see you again sometime. Leaping Louie. See you around, Louie. All right.
1: I'll walk you up the steps. I'll get my cane.
0: Okay. All right, guys.
5: Doug, good seeing you again, Doug. Okay.
0: Absolutely, we'll see you again sometime, Joe. Love it. Absolutely love
5: Thank
0: it.
5: Thank you. Yeah.
0: Hey, we want to make sure our viewers and listeners go to themuseumofsports.org to make a tax-deductible contribution today so you can be part of Philly Sports Shrine. 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
8: The Harlem Globetrotters, America's trickiest basketball team, amaze a record crowd in New York with their antics. The famed court jesters put their incredible skill to work against the Philadelphia Spurs. Scoring at will, the Globetrotters continue their bamboozling act in the second half.
0: We're back on the Museum of Sports show here on Talk 860 and Facebook Live, brought to you by the DePachi Franklin Cardiovascular Center. They are the specialists in non-invasive treatment. I'm Doug Scheimel, along with Lou Scheinfeld and Susan Baxter. Our next guest, you see him in the Zoom box, was a standout South Jersey high school and college basketball player whose pro career took sort of an unexpected turn, I guess, that put him right in the comedic path of the Harlem Globetrotters. A huge Museum of Sports show. Welcome to Big Al Zolak. Al, how you doing, man?
9: I am doing fantastic. But before we get started, I just want to thank God for this opportunity to be able to be interviewed with you. And I'll talk a little bit more about that a little bit later. I'm lucky to be alive.
0: Oh, absolutely. And you've got a story to tell. You're growing up in South Jersey in Woodbury, was it?
9: Yes.
0: And you make all county and all conference basketball playing for Woodbury High. Do you have in your head like a pro career there, or you're just doing it because you're good at it?
9: Well, I was never really any good at the beginning. Now that's the whole thing. I just worked really hard. But, you know, as a little kid, you always, you know, say those, oh, the buzzer's going all 3-2-1. You hit the jumper or whatever. You always dream these things. The funny thing was how I got started was I was a Cub Scout, you know, when I was in fourth grade, and they had a basketball league, and I signed up for it in fourth grade. And it just so happened to be on the night of my Cub Scout meetings. So what I would do is I would put my basketball uniform under my Cub Scout uniform and just go and play basketball instead of going to the meeting until one day. Back then, they used to put the results of the games in the paper, believe it or not, for little kids. And one night I scored 4 big points, and my mother read it in the paper the next day. She said, "What is this?" I'm like, I don't want to be a Boy Scout. You know, I want to play basketball. So she gave me the okay. And, you know, started from there. But like I said, I was never really any good until I became when I was a freshman in high school, the coach kept me around because I was funny. My sophomore year, I was 17th man on a JV basketball team. My junior year, I dressed varsity but played JV. And then my senior year, I became the starter team after about maybe the first 6 games. I remember the first game I had 16, then it was 15, then it was 14. I go, uh-oh, I'm on my way down. And then we had a Christmas tournament.
0: Yeah.
9: And that's when I get into that most valuable player thing.
0: Yeah. So, you know, you end up playing at what was then Glassboro State, now Rowan. And, I mean, you decided maybe there's a little something there to try at the pro level. So where do you tried out? Was it the Scranton Apollos in the Eastern Basketball League back then? What happened?
9: What happened was this. One of the guys on my team was a small college All-American. Okay. I was always a team basketball player. Whoever was open got the ball. You know, that's how it was. It wasn't about me, even though I scored like, I think it was 1,200 points in college. And he got drafted by the Scranton Apollos. And I said to him, I said, give me the coach's number. I'm going to give him a call. His name was Stan Novak was his name. Yeah. And I called Stan. I said, can I come up as a free agent? He said, yeah. The All-American got cut the first night.
0: Oh, God.
9: and he said, I'm going home. I said, go ahead. And I had to hitchhike from Scranton to Woodbury after that weekend, you know, because I wasn't going to go home and leave. And I made it to the last cut. I was the last person cut. Stan sent me a real nice letter saying, someone was a little bit stronger than you. Back then, they had the enforcer rule where they would always have a big, strong guy that would punch people out in the games if somebody messed with somebody.
0: Oh, my God. So you don't get on with the Scranton Apollos. So you get tickets to see the Harlem Globetrotters at Lou Scheinfeld's Spectrum.
9: Yes.
0: What clicked in your head?
9: Well, you know, I when I was living in Glassboro, I was friendly with the neighborhood kids and all. And this one boy, I said, you know, let's go see the Globetrotters. So I took him over to see the Globetrotters at the Spectrum. And when I got there, I saw one of the guys playing with the Trotters warming up. His name was Gene Hutchins from Pleasantville, New Jersey. And Gene was playing with the Trotters then. And I went up to him and introduced, you know, talked to him and all. And I said, how do you get to do this, Gene? He said, well, look, I want you to contact Red Klotz, who's the owner of the Washington Generals. Give him a call. And I did. And Red Klotz gave me a chance to come down and try out for the Washington Generals. And I made the team.
0: Yeah. Now, it's interesting. You say people of my generation always think of the Washington Generals as sort of like, you know, you're casting characters in a play or a skit or something like that. But they were an actual team. I mean, people sort of assume they were just kind of patsies that were kind of put up there for, you know, hilarious, you know, practice.
9: Well, this stuff is going to be in a book if I write a book. Now, what happens is this. We were told to cooperate with what is called the show plays of the Globetrotters, meaning we didn't practice with them or nothing. When they do the weave out front, they get the tip, they get the weave and do it out front, then they end up getting a layup.
0: Right.
9: There's about 10 show plays, so that's 20 points a game we're spotting them. Plus, we only had one referee. His name was Roddy Pitkoff. And if we breathed on the Globetrotters, it was a foul. I would drive the basket knowing that I was going to get killed. I would get fouled and killed. No fouls would be called. Now, we came in 1 point a lot when I was with them, but they did lose to the Generals. And I'll tell you the situation there. The Generals were winning by 1 point. I wasn't with them at this time, because when I was winning, we had a record of no wins and 245 losses in 1 year. okay, funny for you, but not for me. Did you lose? Yep. You got me?
0: Yeah, oh, I got you. I'm just bringing up some of your pictures here.
9: Okay. That's when I was in high school. That guy right there was an All-American, and I needed 10 points. And in my last high school game to set the school record, I scored 6 because every place I went, the guy was in front of me. I had 3 offensive fouls in the first 3 minutes of the game. That guy's
0: name
9: was
0: Eddie. You're very efficient. You're very efficient with those offensive fouls.
9: Now, that's the All-County team. Bill McGough was on my team. He was a Woodbury guy. He was the big starter team, my junior and senior. Then I took over after that. That was all the All-County team.
0: Oh, yeah. And then this is the Wall of Fame here.
9: Well, I got a lot of trophies. And what I did was I donated these trophies to a church. My nephew's a priest, and I said, here, you could just take my name off it or whatever, and you know, when you have awards for kids, just give them to the kids. But the only trophy that I did keep was the MVP trophy when I was in high school at the Kiwanis tournament, and my mother had just had her 3rd or 4th heart attack. Yep. And she was sleeping on a sofa bed in the living room downstairs because she couldn't walk up steps. And before I left that night to the championship, I said, Mom, they have a most valuable player trophy. And excuse me if I get emotional.
0: Oh, no, that's fine. You,
9: never dreaming that it would ever happen, believe me or not. And I had 25 points. We won 69-68, and I won that trophy. And that's the trophy that means the most to me in my life.
2: Aww.
0: Yeah.
1: Hey, did you guys ever get together in the locker room before a game and say, you know what, let's beat them tonight. Let's just beat their ass.
9: Well, I'll tell you what. We tried, and I'll tell you what they used to do. They used to have to tell us, that's me and Daryl Dawkins. We used to have to tell, they would tell us when they were hanging microphones from the ceiling so we would watch our language. And we had some pretty, I'll tell you what, in Italy, we were over there. One of their guys went in for a layup. Our guy fouled him. He turned around and punched our guy in the mouth. Me and Will, there's Will when I was younger. And when he punched the guy in the mouth, you know, before you knew it, both benches were on the court fighting, and the people in the stands in Italy were clapping, thinking that it was part of the show, and it was real.
2: Curly. Oh,
9: yeah. Yes.
2: So, and I remember Curly.
0: Great. Yeah, man. Curly Neal, great. Probably one of the best known next to Meadowlark Lemon.
9: Yes.
0: Did these guys ever compliment you guys? Because all of you had played high school, played college, pro. Did they ever thank you guys? I mean, you had to have developed a great relationship with them.
9: Well, we weren't really allowed to associate with them off the court, believe it or not. We traveled in a 16-passenger van. They traveled in their little bus throughout the United States. And I became – Nate Branch was Papoon. Yeah. Nate Branch and I would cover each other, and Nate would mess with me a lot. He'd say, hey, Zoe, he'd say, you want to see some pretty legs? I said, yeah, man. He says, look over here. And I would look, and he'd run in and get a layup. You know, and then I'd get screamed and yelled at by Red Clots, me and Muhammad Ali.
2: Wow.
0: Yeah, I'll tell you, the generals developed a lot of sympathy. And we'll show these here in just a moment.
9: Yes.
0: Obviously, your bypass surgery. But there's the Big Al, Big Al Zolak there. That was your Hall of Fame induction to Woodbury High School about 16 years ago.
9: Yep.
0: And this looks like more Glassboro.
9: They didn't have threes when I played. Go back to that jump shot. Look how far I was away from that basket. You know, all my jump shots would have been threes today. So give me another 300 points on my college career. And there's the one where after I blocked this shot, Red Clots yanked me out of the game and screamed and yelled at me, said, "Don't you ever go near that man again. Don't you ever." But that nobody gets to block him, but I did.
0: that's so interesting. The kind of the pecking order, the scripting to a certain extent. And if you look over on the left side, second from the left, number 33 on the Washington Generals, number one in your heart, big Al Zolak there. You played the 74-75 season.
9: Yes.
0: Your life, as you said, took a couple of unexpected turns. You've been very open about your battle against addiction and the program that you take around to various schools and entities called Hugs. Do Hugs, Not Drugs.
9: Yeah, well, after the Globetrotters, I stopped with the Globetrotters because I was supposed to get a tryout to play professionally in Europe. They were going to start a European Basketball Association league like the NBA. And a week before the tryouts, they canceled them and they held a draft. And nobody gets drafted from Glassboro State. But what happened was after my basketball career, I used to work in Wildwood, New Jersey during the summer times and go down to Fort Lauderdale, Florida. That's Nate Branch with me to my left, to your right. And the other guy is Geese Ausby, the other clown that would replace Metal Arc Lemon. Mm-hmm. And after I would work in Wildwood during the summer, Fort Lauderdale during the winters. And this one winter when I was 27, I got a phone call that changed my whole life. And to cut a long story short, the person on the other end of the line said to me, "Your mother's dead." I had to come up to Woodbury, New Jersey, go to the viewing of my best friend, went back down to Florida, went over to one of my friend's houses, and I was really hurting because I lost my best friend. And he said, "Here, Big Al, try some of this." I said, "What is it?" He said, "Something called cocaine." Now, this is 1979. I never heard of it before. He told me it would help me for about a week or two, but he lied. It turned into 7 years, a $1,000 a day habit. I was a big-time drug dealer, and it lasted 7 years where it totally destroyed me. At the end of my addiction, I was about ready to be tossed out in the gutter with no place to live, nothing to eat, and nowhere to sleep.
0: You turned it all around. Your Do Hugs, Not Drugs program is wildly successful, and that's got to help. It's almost like therapy for you.
9: Yeah, because you only keep what you have by giving it away. And what happened, my program's called Do Hugs, Not Drugs, not because it's cute. Was after the end of my addiction, I met a girl and I got engaged. Now, since all these wonderful things were happening to me, I started messing around with the drugs again until she threw me out of her life. And that I went over to an older woman's house crying like a baby and admitted that I had a drug problem. She didn't give me a lecture. She didn't scream and yell at me. She reached out. She gave me a hug and took me for help. And that's where the Do Hugs, Not Drugs comes from.
0: That's absolutely
9: fantastic. I married that same girl 3 years later.
0: Oh, I love a happy ending. Oh, that's fantastic. You've got a phenomenal story to tell. You've lived an amazing life. Did you have a piece of memorabilia there you got handy there?
9: You already showed the picture of the trophy. But, you know, and you showed the pictures of all those people. And then I met Bruce Willis. Now, I contacted my prayers and thoughts go out to him for what he's fighting right now. And he used to come into my bar in Wildwood, and I got him onto what we had a gong show. And I sent him a letter asking him to get me into acting because I was in worked on a movie called Clean and Sober with Michael Keaton, Wise Guys with Joe Piscopo and Danny DeVito.
0: Oh, sure.
9: And the picture here, Bruce sends me back a picture of him. I don't know if you can see that.
2: No, lift it up.
0: Hold that up around your head there. There we go.
2: There you go.
9: Bruce.
0: I knew with that background. There.
9: Hang in there. Come on, Bruce. I said, give me some help here, bro.
0: That's fantastic. Well, Al, you have been wonderful. We want to thank our good friend, David Dorn, for connecting us. David's a great guy and a big asset, really wants to get involved in the Museum of Sports. And we'd love to have you involved at some level too, Al. I'll send you all the follow-up stuff tomorrow. The guy who loved losing to the Harlem Globetrotters as a member of the Washington Generals. Al Zolak, we cannot thank enough. Yeah, absolutely, absolutely.
9: Okay. Yeah, you know, about my triple bypass, when I said I'm lucky to be
0: here. We saw the pictures.
9: I was hooked up to all these different tubes and all. And, you know, it's just that I wasn't afraid about the surgery. Neither was my wife. Not to be too spiritual, but God laid a message on my heart in Florida 3 weeks before my surgery. And it was it's easy to be a Christian when things are going good in your life. How are you going to react when that so-called shoe drops? And the shoe is going to drop it all of our lives, sooner or later, young, old, rich, poor, black, white, doesn't matter. Are you still going to have the same trust, faith, and belief? I fear nothing because of my faith. And I got a YouTube channel I put out to try to help kids. It's Big Al Says on YouTube. It's about the truth about gambling. They're only 10-minute videos. The truth about suicide, the truth about vaping, and the truth about kratom, which is something that is killing people right now. Yeah. It's billed as an energy.
0: A lot more stuff being reported on that. So check out everything that is Big Al Zolak on YouTube. Al, can't thank you enough, man. Come back anytime.
9: Thank you. God bless
0: you. When we come back, our King of Sports collectibles. Lou's going to try to stump the guru when the Museum of Sports Show continues here on Talk 860 and Facebook Live. Back in a moment.
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0: 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I'm Doug Scheimel with Lou Scheinfeld and Susan Baxter, brought to you by the Depatche Franklin Cardiovascular Center. 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
1: All right. What is the name of this mascot?
10: Oh, my God. He looks like the Penn Quaker.
0: I was going to say,
10: Flyers jersey and angel wings.
1: He does look like the Penn Quaker, but this was the Flyers' first mascot, and his name was?
10: I'm going to say Fred the Flyer. I have no idea.
2: You got it.
0: I can't read. Oh, it is Freddie Flyer.
1: Freddie Flyer. Very good, man. Very good. All right. Now, listen to this one. The Phillies, in their 170 billion years that they've been playing, have had 55 managers. How many of those managers do you think were playing managers? Ooh. A manager that actually played regularly. Of 55 managers.
10: Great. I know Larry Boa was, you mean in the major leagues, obviously.
1: No, don't name them. You can't name the 15.
2: We only have 3 minutes left.
1: Take a guess. How many do you think?
10: 4.
1: 15. That's amazing. 15.
10: Wow, that is amazing.
1: Here's another unusual stat. In 1896, Ed Delahanty hit 4 home runs in one game, which is quite a feat. What was so unusual that's never happened before with any player that hit 4 home runs in a game?
10: Were they all on the first pitch?
1: No, but that's a good one.
10: Was it a solo shot, 2-run shot, 3-run shot, and a grand slam?
1: No, but that's also a good one. All in the interest of brevity here, because you never get it, as smart as you are, 2 of the 4 were inside the park home runs.
10: Oh, okay.
1: Uh-huh. Who was the first Major League Baseball player to sign a $1 million contract? It was a pitcher.
10: It was a pitcher. Okay, so that eliminates my first choice. I'm going to go with probably in that in the late 70s, early 80s. I'm going to go with Steve Carlton.
1: Nolan Ryan.
10: Oh, my God.
1: Signed up.
10: One of my top three.
1: Four-year contract for $4.3 million. Who was the oldest baseball pitcher in the major leagues ever?
10: Okay, that was Satchel Paige.
1: And how old would he have been? He played for 2 years.
10: I believe he was 54.
1: 59 years old. 59. Can you imagine what he would have done in his prime? All right. Why did they call Home Run Baker Home Run Baker? He only hit 96 home runs in his career, and the most in any year were 12. Why did they call him Home Run Baker?
10: Well, at the time, that was a lot of home runs, but
1: that's the answer right there. It was long before Babe Ruth. There you go. What year did Pete Rose come to the Phillies?
10: He came in 1980.
1: 1979.
10: Oh, he was there the year before they won.
1: What year did the Philly Fanatic make his its debut?
10: His debut, because he is a male. I know that because he's got a girlfriend. I believe he made his debut.
1: I had a girlfriend too, but they called me other things.
10: I want to say 78.
1: Exactly, 78. What year did Mike Schmidt join the Phillies?
10: Mike Schmidt joined the Phillies in 1971.
1: What Phillies pitcher became a U.S. senator? What Phillies pitcher became a U.S. senator?
10: Jim Bunning from Kentucky.
1: That is correct. That is correct. Let's see. I think I have. Oh, here's a good one. In 1950, the Phillies played the Yankees. I know the scores, 1-0, 2-1, 3-2, and 5-2. They lost all four. They got swept. The Phillies got swept. Only two home runs were hit in those four games, both by the Yankees. Who hit them?
10: I know DiMaggio had to be at least one. I know he hit a home run. Does it have to be another player?
1: Yeah, there were. Well, yes. DiMaggio only hit one.
10: Hit two. So DiMaggio, and I'm going to go with. Let's go with Yogi Berra. I have no idea.
1: Well, I'm sorry to say that is correct. That is absolutely correct. And that's all the time we have.
0: On that note, we're out of time.
10: We've got our guest,
0: Flyers legend Joe Watson, former Washington General Al Zolak, and of course, our king of sports collectibles, Nick DiPaccio Jr. I swear I'll give you more time next week. 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

0: Delaware Valley. Welcome to the Jeff Gross Show here on WWDB Talk 860. We've got a fantastic broadcast. Jeff, how are you, sir?
1: I'm good, Joe. How are you today?
0: I am very good. And
1: did you have a good weekend?
0: Oh, yeah. By the way, so as we know, it is Tuesday and it is midday. We can be very thankful that the Phillies picked up some players, and this Luis Arraez is somebody who I have really enjoyed for decades. I mean, for years. He's he's like a Tony Gwynn type player. I don't know if you know who he is, but man, am I happy we picked him up.
1: Yeah, I was just reading about him. I don't really know too much about him, but that's great. It sounds great.
0: Well, what's great about him is he's a contact hitter. I mean,
1: and our bats are kind of cold right now, aren't they?
0: Well, when you live by the long ball, you die by it, and so you know, I couldn't be more ecstatic. We got some pitching, and so real happy about that, and so very happy, and I'm happy about the topic for today's show. This is a really educational show, entertaining also because it's about the tactics, okay, that the insurance companies pull on injured workers during an injury case. You know, somebody gets injured on a job and, they've been working hard their whole life. They just assume they're going to be treated with respect because they've worked with respect and worked hard their whole career. And so that's the topic for today. But before we do, remind our listeners, if you will, Jeff, what a little bit about yourself and the firm.
1: So I handle workers' compensation claims, been doing it for 36 years, only on behalf of injured workers. I never represent insurance companies and I never represent employers. I only represent individuals, injured workers who are injured as a result of a work accident.
0: Okay, and so Gross and Kenny is one of the premier firms in the region, and so many people try to go to work every day and work their butts off and end up coming home, either not the way they left or not coming home. And so let's talk about what our conversation, the tactics that work comp insurance companies pulled during the case. Okay.
1: I'm going to give you a couple off the bat, just from the very beginning, which is what people can experience and can become frustrated very easily because they think they're trying to do the right thing and then they can't. And it's designed that way. What happens is you have a work-related injury. You have an obligation to notify your supervisor, somebody who is supervisory to you in the workplace. So whether it be your supervisor, your boss, your superior, your lead manager, your foreman, anybody that's in a position that's supervisory to you will suffice for the requirement that you provide notice to your employer. But once that happens, many times people do not hear anything and they call.

0: and they call and they call and they don't get a response. And then once in a while, they do. And when they get the response, they get the response by letter. And it says, we've been trying to reach you, but have been unable to do so. Please contact this number to discuss your workers' compensation claim. And then they call that number to no avail. Nobody answers the phone. They leave messages. They can't get a call back. But yet in writing, it appears that they are doing the wrong thing because the carrier has been trying to get in touch with this person and not, and they haven't. They just say that to cover their ass. And so what ends up happening is it becomes very frustrating for my clients. So I tell them not to worry about that. Once you're in my hands, I take care of all of that. And so the key is for you to make sure that you notify your supervisor, and then let's take it from there. The second major, I don't want to say faux pas, the second major problem in the tactics of the insurance carrier is this 90-day rule of treatment with a captivated panel physician. What does that mean? That means that the carrier is supposed to be able to control your treatment for the first 90 days. And that's just not across the board true. They can control your treatment as long as they comply with the requirements of the law. The law requires them to have an acknowledgement that you give an acknowledgement at the time of your hire, and then also at the time that you had your work injury, that you are acknowledging that there are six PPOs, preferred provider organizations, that the insurance company actually has to have on file, and the employer must conspicuously list in a place that you can see it, such that if you have an injury, you're supposed to treat with one of those six preferred provider or panel provider organizations. I can tell you that most of the time, they do not comply, either by not having you sign an acknowledgement at all, or having you sign one immediately when you start to try to treat on your own, or they just fail to have an acknowledgement signed at the time that you were hired. Some places do. The larger organizations that are basically in control of their game, they do the right thing in terms of being able to perfect their right to have you treating with the panel provider, but many of them don't. And it's just not a rule of thumb that you should adhere to without talking to me first. So when you talk to me, I will ask you the pertinent questions and I will do an investigation to find out whether or not they have perfected their right to have you treating with their panel physicians for the first 90 days or not.
1: So in a sense, it's deceptive. Okay.
0: It is deceptive.
1: And it's really weird because I want, you know, justice is, how do you spell justice? Like, in other words,
0: M-O-N-E-Y, justice.
1: Exactly. and so, you know, when you sit down and you talk about it, when we talk about justice, it should be about fairness. Jeff, why do so many injured workers feel like the insurance company, at least at the beginning, is on their side?
0: Because the adjusters are trained, maybe not the greatest trained, but they are trained to be nice to you. They want you to be gilded into their lily path where they can control you that way. I'm not saying that this is a major conspiracy. None of these adjusters can really do much in terms of control, but I can tell you that they will influence you and tell you things that just aren't true. You will not get paid unless you treat with our doctors. That's just not true. You will not get paid unless you call me back before 8 o'clock tomorrow morning, and it's now 5 o'clock p.m. on the night before. That's just not true. So they will say things that are just not true because A, they don't care, and B, they're trained to try to befriend you or scare you into having into submission where they control the narrative here. I guess at the end of the day, you should have a lawyer. and the lawyer will tell you what's what. I will explain to you what you need to do, what you don't need to do, who you have to talk to, who you don't have to talk to. Frankly, I don't like you talking to anyone. I like to do the talking so that you, it takes that frustration and that anxiety away from you so that I can help you the best way possible. You don't know what you don't know. And if you put your foot in your mouth, so to speak, that could come back to haunt you. So your best bet is to notify your supervisor, hire an attorney, and let the attorney guide you with regard to what needs to be done and what doesn't need to be done, whether it be treating with their doctors or not treating with their doctors, treating with doctors that we can identify as patient advocates, or getting to a specialist sooner than later because you have a serious condition.
1: What is the insurance company's actual legal obligation?
0: They have a fiduciary duty to the employer. And what does that mean? That means that the employer pays an insurance company premiums, just like you would pay your auto insurance company premiums in order to have auto insurance. The difference is in a work-related claim, which is a work-related injury claim, when there's an accident or an injury, the insurance company has a fiduciary duty to the employer to protect them from a claim such that if you're injured, then they will have to pay your benefits. Workers' compensation has two types of benefits that are payable, actually three, but the two major ones are wage loss benefits and medical benefits. Wage loss benefits get paid to you from the time you are unable to work until the time you are able to work, with a 14-day waiting period, such that if you cannot work for 14 days, it then is retroactive to day one and payable ongoing until you either go back to work or until you fully recover or until you make a settlement. It also applies to medical benefits so that you should never have to pay any money out of your pocket for your medical expenses related to the work accident. Essentially, it's a little different than health insurance where you have co-pays and you have deductibles. In workers' compensation, there are no co-pays. There are no deductibles. There's simply their obligation to pay at the prescribed rates under the cost containment provisions, which is essentially 113% of what Medicare would pay for the given procedure. If Medicare doesn't have a procedure or a rate of pay, so to speak, for a modality that's being administered, whether it be medication, physical therapy, doctor's visits, whatever, surgery, if there's no Medicare code listed for it, then they have to pay 110% of the average wholesale price for whatever the procedure is. So at the end of the day, you should not have to pay for anything out of your pocket. If the cost containment provisions provide for a lower payment, such that the bill is, let's say, $1,000, and the cost containment provisions under the workers' comp law provide for $600 to be paid, the provider must write off that difference, and they cannot balance bill you. So you should never, ever, ever have to pay money out of your pocket for medical expenses, even in something called a utilization review, which is another red herring. If the treatment gets reviewed to determine whether it is reasonable and necessary under a utilization review, and it's determined not to be reasonable and necessary, you, as the claimant, do not have to pay for that treatment. The provider doesn't get paid, but it's not your responsibility to make that payment.
1: Have you ever seen anybody pay out of pocket when they tried to represent themselves because the insurance was taking advantage of them?
0: All the time. And I tell them when I start representing them, if you've paid anything out of pocket, send me the receipts and let me get you reimbursed, because that's what I can do for them. They should not be paying things out of their pocket.
1: And so, having said that, when should somebody start thinking about getting, educated, okay? And when should they start thinking about protecting themselves when they get injured?
0: The minute they get injured, they should be concerned about protecting themselves. You have many people that do not report the injury right away because they think, oh, it's nothing, I'm going to get better, it's not a big deal. I would err on the side of reporting the injury than not reporting the injury, because if it doesn't get reported right away, there is a credibility issue with regard to whether it even happened. And so clearly you want to notify your supervisor as soon as practically possible, and you want to engage an attorney as soon as practically possible. People don't hire lawyers right away because they think they can handle it on their own, or they think they can't afford to have a lawyer represent them. The reality is you can't afford to not have a lawyer represent you, because what ends up happening is you don't have to pay for my representation on an hourly basis. The way that I work and the way that all claimants' attorneys work in the Commonwealth of Pennsylvania is on a contingent fee. There is a standard percentage of 20% that is an acceptable per se, reasonable per se attorney's fee in the Commonwealth of Pennsylvania. That is a contingent fee, meaning it is contingent on a successful recovery. You do not pay out of your pocket any money. You do not pay unless and until the judge orders it. So even if you have an agreement with someone, that person will not get paid unless and until the judge approves the fee agreement.
1: What do you see as the biggest impact and mistake somebody might make that could end up biting them in the butt in their case?
0: There's a lot of them. I can give you a few examples. Number one, they fail to report the injury. Failing to report the injury can be a huge mistake and can bar you from recovering it. You only have 120 days to report the injury, which is 4 months. And that does sound like a lot, but the reality is that you're going to be judged. That's what a judge does. They judge people. They judge the situation. They judge you. They judge the employer. They judge the employer's doctor. They judge your doctor. But what is important is that if you don't give notice to your employer right away and weeks go by and then you do, it begs the question as to whether you are credible or not with regard to the reporting mechanism. And if you don't report it right away, it can affect your credibility. That's number one. Number two, there's a lot of problems with people being told what to do that is just not something they should do. For instance, the employer may say to you, don't worry about this. I'll take care of you, all right? I'll pay you. I'll take care of your medical bills. Don't worry. You tell the emergency room people that you got hurt at home, because if you got hurt here, it's going to cause my rates to go up. I will take care of you. You tell the doctor at the emergency room, this happened at home, not here, okay? And some people say, oh boy, I need to help my employer not get higher rates, or I could get fired.
1: I've heard this one.
0: Yeah. And so they are foolish to listen to that. It doesn't mean they're foolish that makes them an idiot. It's easy to fall into this trap, because I've seen it happen with the most steadfast and credible people. They fall into the trap because they don't want to lose their job. They don't want to cause any issues. They try to smooth it over by saying, yeah, it happened at home. Hey, boss, this is my bill for the ER. These are the bills that I have for therapy. And the boss says, well, you got to get that through workers' comp now. I can't do it. And then they're screwed. So
1: it's insurance fraud too, right? I mean,
0: it is, but it's word of mouth. And the employer will say, I never told them to do that.
1: Yeah, it's
0: everything needs to be in writing. So everything in writing is really, really important. A lot of times employees, claimants, that my clients will have a discussion with the employer, and the employer will try to lull them back to work in a modified duty capacity that doesn't exist. They'll try to make something up for the very short term, and then they'll try to terminate their employment because of something they did wrong after the work injury, but immediately after the work injury, so that they're terminated for cause, and then they're going to fight them on the workers' comp and fight them on the unemployment compensation if they try to do that. So it's very important to get an attorney and listen to the attorney with regard to what you need to do. And if you have questions, raise them. Don't not raise them, okay? It's important to communicate with your lawyer, and it's important to get the right answers to the questions.
1: Now, I know in personal injury, the adjuster tries to call immediately after the accident, They act concerned, try to build trust, get statements, obviously, before the injury victim understands what the content of the extent of their injuries. Does that happen, as much in workers' compensation, where the adjuster will try to get, play the, obviously, the friendly adjuster approach, get as much information while they know the individual is not represented so that they can use that against them?
0: Yeah, this happens all the time. They'll try to get a recorded statement or a written statement, or they'll try to secure something that they can use the claimant's own words against him or her. And so you got to be careful with that. I don't allow statements, recorded statements, to be had, especially if I've already filed a claim petition or if I'm representing someone. I just don't allow it. And I communicate, and I also don't allow contact with a nurse case manager who is going to try to thwart the claim and minimize the value of the case or minimize the exposure that the insurance company has by trying to coerce the doctor to return my client back to work. We don't allow that either.
1: What happens, though, if they do this before they meet you? In other words...
0: Well, that's when that happens. It happens before they meet me. It happens before they can tell the nurse case manager or the adjuster that they have a lawyer. Once they say, hey, I have a lawyer, then they're not supposed to be contacted again either by the adjuster or the nurse case manager without securing permission from me first.
1: And so what types of things do the adjusters, what are they hoping to hear when during these statements that they can use against the injured worker?
0: Well, there's a lot of different things that they can use. But if the person is not represented yet and the adjuster gets to that person or the nurse case manager gets to that person, then it can create all kinds of problems. If the adjuster contacts my client and says, hey, listen, let me get some information from you and then we can get your claim processed. And they use that term. They don't say accepted. They say processed. You can have a denied claim that's been processed, right? So they'll say, Joe, have you, I know you had a work injury. I'm really sorry to hear that. Hope you're going to be okay. Did you ever injure your lower back before? Because it sounds like you have a lower back injury now. I have, your boss said something about you had a prior surgery to your lower back. When was that? And then you start talking about that and they use that against you. And they say, well, this isn't the responsibility of the employer. This is the responsibility of the prior injury that you had. And they try to shift the blame that way. Or they may ask you, do you mind if I'd like to come with you to your appointments or send my nurse to your appointments so that they can better understand what's going on with you and talk to the doctor so we can help you? Well, that's not the reason why they do that. They're going to have somebody show up at the doctor's office and then be nice to you, or maybe not, depending on the situation, and then go and talk to the doctor and say to the doctor, Doc, what can we do to get this guy back to work? We have all kinds of jobs that we could put him in, and we really want to just bring him back in a modified duty position. Tell us what the restrictions are. And they get the doctor to commit to certain restrictions that then they can carve out a job that fits within those restrictions. And then that basically thwarts your claim. And so these are tactics that are used by the insurance company to try to thwart or limit their exposure on a claim.
1: Now, if somebody gets asked if a nurse case practitioner wants to go to the appointments, can they say no?
0: Yeah, but they don't generally say no. They usually say, I don't have a lawyer. Are you sure? Because the way that that's phrased is, hi, I'm trying to help you. We want to talk to you and the doctor and make sure that you're getting good care. And then, of course, the injured worker says, oh, okay, well, I would love for you to help me. And they befriend them, and then they go talk to the doctor. And when my client leaves, or the injured worker leaves because it's not my client yet, they talk to the doctor and they say, well, can we get this guy released to a modified duty position? Can he work from home? Can he do light duty? Can he, Can he work with the restrictions that you have in doing other things?
1: Name some extreme situations where you've seen that, where it's just really, where somebody's injury might have been extremely, you know, obvious and serious, and yet they tried and they obviously tried to get, you know, send them back on light duty when it was probably too dangerous for them to get to the even get to the job.
0: I'm going to tell you a very, very interesting story, Joe. Way back in the 90s, when I was a young lawyer and I was handling a claim, I handled a claim for a meat processing facility in South Philadelphia. And they're known for their hot dogs and their cured meats and so forth and so on. My client was lifting very heavy meats and cheeses in order to weigh them on a belt that would record the weight and then pick them up from there and put them on a conveyor belt to go to the next level of production. When he lifted a big heavy thing of meat, he ended up pulling out his lower back. He had a herniated disc as a result of this. And because he had this herniated disc and he injured himself at work, he thought it'd be best to go see a lawyer, which is a smart thing to do. And he came to me and I explained to him the good, the bad, the ugly. I had a claim petition filed on his behalf. We were litigating the claim petition. And all of a sudden he gets a form called a notice of ability to return to work form, which is not what you think it means. It doesn't mean you got to come back to work. It's a notice of your ability to work or not work. It's just a poorly worded form, in my opinion. This is a form that came in 1996, by the way, when they revamped the entire workers' compensation law. In any case, this guy got this form after his injury and had already been scheduled for surgery, but hadn't had it yet. And he was told after receiving that form, he received a light duty job offer letter. The light duty job offer letter was to have him come in and be trained on safety video and to be part of their safety program. And he would get paid his regular rate of pay. And so he came in. This is a modified light duty position consisting of going in and sitting and watching videotapes that are 15 minutes long for 8 hours a day. The job entailed having to get up frequently so that he wasn't sitting in one position for any length of time, which was against his restrictions, and changing the videotape and rewinding it. Remember VCRs? Back then, you had to rewind the tape.
1: Well, Jeff, that's before my time, okay?
0: At the end of the day, he contacted me in a frenzy, and he said, you don't want to believe what they have me doing here. And he gave me a whole long story about stuff that they were doing to him. You wouldn't believe what I heard. He was in a cubicle that was glass enclosed with a door, and there were really hard chairs that he was having a hard time sitting on, and they were launching spitballs at him, meaning the receptionists and the secretaries and the staff were trying to launch spitballs with a straw over the compartment with the glass enclosure to try and hit these individuals that were injured at work and were doing this modified duty assignment. There were six of them. And I couldn't believe it. He goes, you got to come and check it out. The rule is that you can do this. You can go and you can have a doctor come in and check it out. So his treating physician took it upon himself to go in and check it out and take pictures of what he saw. And this is what we used as evidence for the judge.
1: Those people still spit on him, even though the doctor was there?
0: Wait till you hear what happened. The doctor didn't show up as a doctor. The doctor showed up as a person who was doing something there. I don't even know how he got in. But he got into the facility. He had his camera, which was not a video camera like we have. It wasn't a cell phone like we have. It was before cell phones were big on the cameras. It was one of those flip phones. Remember those?
1: Oh, yeah.
0: He, And he went in with a camera.
1: Razor phones, right.
0: But this wasn't even a razor phone.
1: Oh.
0: It was a camera that he had under his jacket. He went in and he took pictures. He saw the area where this cubicle was. And when I tell you it was a cubicle, it was like a small cubicle that had six chairs in it. And six people were in that area. It was in the cold portion of the warehouse where the freezer is. So they had to sit there in their coats, bundled up in the cold, and they sat on chairs that were those preformed chairs that didn't have back. It had a back to them, but it was like a plastic chair that was preformed, and you would sit on there. It was very uncomfortable and cold, and they could not. They had to get up out of the chair and change the tape every 15 minutes. There's a big sign that he took a picture of that said, "If you get out of your chair too early, or if you don't change and rewind and replay the videotape, you're in violation of our light duty policy here." And there was a whole list of rules that said, "No this, no that, no this, no that." He took a picture of that too. And there is one picture of this woman with a straw like this and spitting a spitball of paper that she put in a straw to try and get over to hit these people. It was like a game they had. I couldn't believe that it actually existed. I thought my client had been lying to me or wasn't really telling me the truth, but it did exist.
1: Jeff, that is the craziest thing I've ever heard.
0: Is that a crazy thing? I put this guy on in front of the judge. The judge listened to it, saw the pictures, and went berserk. And basically that was that claim was in much better shape than it had been before my client attempted the modified light duty work. But there were basically six guys in there rotating to change the tape of the safety tape. It was 50 degrees in there.
1: Under light duty.
0: Actually, it was in the 40 something degrees in there.
1: Under light duty. That's what they put them under light duty. And people wonder, okay. I mean, that is as disgraceful as anything I've ever heard in my entire life. Okay. And so, you mentioned earlier about recorded statements we were talking about. Can somebody deny a recorded statement if you're talking to them and they say, we've all heard it, you're going to be on the recorded statement, the recorded line for quality assurance purposes or whatever. Can somebody, somebody who's injured, who's talking to an insurance company, can somebody actually say, I'm not comfortable with that, I'm not going to do that?
0: Yeah, Pennsylvania does not, you're not allowed to record people's conversations, including a conversation that we have, without the consent of the individual. So if you don't consent to it, it doesn't get recorded. That's okay. Why when you sent me the Zoom link for today and it said recording in progress, there's a button that I have to hit okay.
1: Exactly.
0: It's a consent button basically that says that I'm consenting to the recording. You can take pictures of people in an investigation if you're going to surveil them, like the insurance companies do all the time, they surveil people, but you cannot record a person's voice without their permission in Pennsylvania. There are other states that you can, but generally speaking, you cannot do that in Pennsylvania.
1: And I imagine that that the reason why people, for example, would allow the insurance company to do that or would be afraid to go see a lawyer or go see their own doctor, even though they don't know their rights, and it really is a devastating thing based upon the tactics that we're talking. Now, let me just ID the show. You're listening to the Jeff Gross Show here on WWDB Talk 860. Today's show is about the tactics that the insurance companies carry out often on injured workers and injury victims. When it comes to, and you see this in third-party cases, I'm sure, but, quick, low settlement offers, typically that is in an auto insurance claim or a personal injury case, but Have you ever seen that in a workers' comp case where you get a low ball work comp settlement offer, or maybe somebody who was not represented got one? And of course, the medical would be in that. They would forego the medical. I'm going to take a shot. You ever see that in work comp?
0: Absolutely. I have a client that I represented. He was a little older, and he was working at a department store, and he hurt himself. And after months of treatment and inability to work, and he was getting paid workers' compensation, they said to him, look, we want to settle your case. We'd like to pay you $15,000.
1: Wow.
0: And they said, oh, $15,000. Wow. So he said to his daughter, well, what should I do? She said, well, why don't you contact a lawyer and see if that's the right amount of money to settle the case for? And he contacted me. And I said, I asked him where he worked. He told me this department store. And I said to him, do you have any other employment besides the department store? He said, yeah, I can't live off of that. I'm basically, I work for that place, but I also I work for a brokerage. And I have been unable to do that either. I said, well, are they paying you for the brokerage? Of course, no. Well, I didn't get hurt there. I said, it doesn't matter. If you get hurt in the department store, they have to provide wages that you're not able to make there, but also in a concurrent employment situation. So if you have other employment, they must pay for your inability to do that other employment as well. And sure enough, I told them, you'd be crazy to take a $15,000 offer. I ended up settling the case down the road. First of all, I got him paid retroactively for his concurrent employment that he had at the brokerage. Bless you. But I also got him maximum comp rate retroactive to the date of the accident and ongoing. And then we settled the case for $185,000 afterwards.
1: Wow.
0: So he went from $15,000 to $185,000 when we were all said and done. And I said, so are you glad you listened to your daughter to hire a lawyer? And are you glad you listened to me to not accept $15,000? it was a joke, but it's a serious thing.
1: But here's a question, Jeff. Don't the insurance companies have a fiduciary responsibility to the insured, to the people that they're, you know, to the, in these situations, in a work injury situation, somebody that gets injured? I mean, the workers' comp insurance is that, how does that work? Is that taken out of your pay every week? Is that?
0: No.
1: How does that work?
0: So the fiduciary duty that the insurance company owes is to the employer.
1: Employer, right.
0: They're the ones that are paying the premiums for this.
1: Right.
0: The obligation that they have to the injured worker is to comply with the law in Pennsylvania as it is workers' compensation. They have to, if they don't properly investigate the claim, if they don't properly pay the right amount of money, if they don't properly pay for the injury that's the real description of the injury, they can all be subject to having to pay all that once I get involved. If they intentionally thwart a claim or they cover certain things up, well, yeah, they're in violation of the law. Or if they don't properly pay what they've agreed to pay and if they don't properly answer the claim, and they don't properly pay the amount that's appropriate in a timely fashion, they're in violation of the law and they can get penalties for that. But the fiduciary duty applies to the carrier being a fiduciary to the employer. So is a difference between that and right. What we're talking about.
1: I got you. I understand.
0: However,
1: go ahead.
0: You asked a very interesting question. Does it come out of the pay of the employee, meaning the premium?
1: Right.
0: No, it does not. The employee doesn't pay for workers' compensation insurance. The employer pays for the premium for the workers' compensation insurance.
1: So one of the tactics that you see a lot is delay. Okay. And it's almost, you know, to smoke somebody out. So they give up, you know, they see their bills and
0: we call it starving out. They try to starve out my client. If they delay and my client isn't getting paid, my client becomes desperate. And after a while, my client will take anything just to be able to get some money, whether it be a lowball offer to settle the case, whether it be, you know, sacrificing a description of injury in order to get paid faster. Things like that are tactics of an insurance carrier that they will do.
1: Jeff, have you ever seen, and I know this has had to happen, and this is an extreme situation, but delays can be very stressful. And how close to the edge have you seen someone go who's been pushed around and delayed before they walk into your office? How close emotionally have you seen people go?
0: I've seen all kinds of problems. I've seen people get evicted from their homes. I've seen people because they can't pay the rent. I've seen people go into a situation where they need food stamps and welfare, and they have no money because they're living hand to mouth beforehand, and now the money's not coming in, and they can't afford to litigate a lengthy claim petition, which could take 9 months to a year to adjudicate, because they don't have that kind of funds. And so there are remedies to doing these things, and there are legal companies that are funding organizations that will fund people in such dire straits to give them a little bit of some leverage in order to withstand the claim petition. But I've seen some bad things happen to some very good people for no apparent reason other than the insurance companies trying to thwart their claims.
1: About depression, and you know, you're talking about, listen, everything in my life, and I know yours, you love your job, you're one of the best on the planet, you've represented individuals who wouldn't otherwise for no out-of-pocket cost. And man, if I got somebody like Jeff Gross on my side, okay, man, I got a big stick now. But I can't think of a more devastating situation than not to be able to provide for my family. And that, and along with your passion for your job and helping those who can't help themselves, people, you know, I know your family is number one. Having said that, people who can't feed their family, just the thought of it, and being delayed, okay, and these delayed tactics. So when you look at the delayed tactics, you look at, adjusters requesting duplicate paperwork, repeating investigations, changing adjusters, asking for one more document, enough to drive somebody mad. Have you ever seen anybody or even heard of anybody coming close to suicide?
0: I have. I've actually had suicides.
1: And that has to be, in other words,
0: There's nothing worse than when you are so low that you feel like you are just not worth anything, and you try to take your own life. Look, I've seen some really bad stuff in my career, and if I can just help somebody not have to deal with that, that depression, that anxiety, that feeling of worthlessness, because they just don't have anywhere to turn to, if I can help that person a little bit, then I'm happy, okay? Or happier than if I can't help them at all. And I know what this does to people. And I've also seen things happen where there's even an accepted claim, but they're not getting paid. I have several clients that, for whatever reason, these carriers like to play games with my clients, and they don't send out a check, or they'll send out a check late, or they'll say, well, we sent out a check, it's in the mail, I don't know what's going on, why didn't he get his check? And the guy doesn't get his check, and he's just devastated because he can't make ends meet. And I can file a penalty for that. Look, a couple years ago, the governor passed a law, we were very instrumental in trying to secure it, called the direct deposit law, where if requested by the claimant, the injured worker, the insurance company has to have a direct deposit feature so that they can simply have money directly deposited into my client's bank as opposed to waiting for a check.
1: Yeah, get lost in the mail, right?
0: God only knows if it's lost in the mail or if they just failed to send it. And they'll come up with this printout that shows that it was sent, and my client didn't get it. The direct deposit law should have cured all of these issues, but it hasn't, because insurance companies say, oh, I'm sorry, your client fell off of repetitive pay, and therefore these automated payments did not go out, and it's been 4 weeks, but we've fixed it. In the meantime, my client's destitute. He can't provide for his family, or she gets evicted because she can't pay the rent or what have you. It's just not right. And so we file penalties on those claims, and we don't hold back. There's a lot of judges that don't like claims, penalties being filed every time the client doesn't get the check, because 2 days later they do get the check. But the truth of the matter is, I'd much rather file a penalty and then withdraw the penalty if it's a 2-day delay, just to get them to respond and to issue payment. But there are cases, and these are bad, bad, bad actors, where my client doesn't get paid, I have to file a penalty, and they still don't pay. And I've had one that was so egregious that the judge ordered a 50% penalty on the unpaid amount, which went on for 4.5 months. It's a long time to be without money. And while the penalty is great, it's a great thing for my client, he would much rather would have not had to have that happen.
1: The stress, it must have been just incredible.
0: The stress is incredible. And that goes on another claim, which is a psychological claim for mental. This can affect you mentally, and that is a viable claim.
1: And can that develop because of this?
0: Of course it can.
1: Wow.
0: All I have to prove for a psychological claim from a physical injury is that the psychological claim arose out of the original physical injury. And so if you're not getting paid workers' compensation because you have a physical injury, and as a result you become anxious and depressed because you're not getting paid properly, that is a psychological claim, and that is a viable claim under the law.
1: Now, Jeff, I've known you for a long time, and one of the nicest guys, one of the most professional. But you got some edge to you. You got some edge to you. And in other words, you're not going to tolerate, how does that? So when something, devastating happens to somebody, they go into a deep depression, maybe something unthinkable like we talked about. I know that must stick with you. And I know it hasn't happened a lot. You've been obviously incredibly successful, but even so, when you know that it's the game and it's because of the tactics that go on, because of the insurance company, does it sometimes come at the hands of the defense attorney, or mostly is, and what I'm saying is that, you look at the adjuster, does it ever stick in your craw, even for a lifetime, when you see one individual or two individuals did to torment someone's life, who may have been vulnerable, and stressed out because they could no longer live with dignity?
0: This happens more often than you think. And it sticks in my craw, something fierce. I consider myself a reasonable person. When I say that, I mean, if you don't pay my client and I have to file a penalty, and then 2 days later my client's paid, so it's kind of like no harm, no foul. It's only been a short time. I understand I'll withdraw that petition because it's a stupid, small amount. But if it's an ongoing, persistent, or cyclical or pattern that affects my clients by the way that you're failing to pay my client, I'm going to go to bat for my client, and I'm not going to withdraw that penalty, and I'm going to push it to the mat. I've had situations like that in the past. I had a situation where I settled my client's case only to find that they didn't issue the payment, and 30 days went by. 45 days went by. I had filed a penalty petition, and the judge ordered the amount of time that went by from the date that the compromise and release agreement was approved, which is the settlement agreement, from the date that a settlement agreement was approved to the time that my client actually got paid was 90 days. And the judge issued a 50% penalty on the delayed amount. Well, that amount was $125,000. So 50% of that is $75,000. My client got an award of $125,000 for the settlement and then $75,000 for the penalty because of the situation.
1: Why would they do that? They've been around a while, a couple of days.
0: Sometimes it's a tactic, sometimes it's an oversight. In this case, my client actually was an insurance adjuster. So to make matters interesting, this particular case, my client was a senior adjuster who I used to have cases against.
1: And wow.
0: She got hurt. She fell at work and she got hurt. And she came to me because she knows that I'll get her results. And I filed a claim and they didn't accept it right away. And then they did. And then after they accepted it, they paid her for a while. And then we resolved it for a settlement. And when we settled the case, for whatever reason, they didn't pay her, probably because one person didn't know who was supposed to make the payment. I don't know. There's no excuse for it, but she did not get properly paid. And I did not withdraw that because of the length of time it took. So the answer to your question is it does happen frequently. It does happen often. It boils my blood. I don't like it. I don't like when my clients get the short end of the stick and are left being held out to dry. They need to get paid. And, you know, if I did that to an insurance company and I didn't secure my end of the bargain, I'd be, you know, they would come after me. A lot of times the defense attorneys will say to me, "Hey, Jeff, look, file a penalty because I can't reach my client." I do a courtesy contact to the opposing counsel before doing anything. And I say, "Listen, my client was not paid properly. Can you please look into this?" And invariably, they will all say, "Sure, I'll get back to you." But there are these cases that happen where they'll say, "I can't get an answer out of my client. Go file a penalty." And I do. And I do it because it has to be done. And they know I mean business and they know I'm not withdrawing it.
1: And Jeff, that communication amongst attorneys, is it typically, we've had defense attorneys on shows plenty of times. Mm-hmm. A lot of times the attorneys started off on a defense side and they, you know, in other words, that's how they cut their teeth.
0: They learn a lot that way. They know what the other side does. It's very valuable to a person in my shoes to hire an attorney that's been on the other side because they know the other side and the playbook of the other side. So I can use that to my advantage because they know they're not going to take any crap from the insurance company or they know what buttons to push.
1: And also, but having said that, is there typically camaraderie between, and I don't mean during a, you know, like in other words, like even you watch Major League Baseball. I mean, they're playing like there's no tomorrow, to, you know, try to win or even pro football. But on occasion, you'll see them patty the other guy. Or, you know, is there typically respect and honor between attorneys, you know, that are on opposite sides?
0: There is. And in fact, there are certain types of law where there are more camaraderie among the attorneys. There is more camaraderie among the attorneys than in other areas. So workers' compensation happens to be a very good bar association. Most of the attorneys get along famously. It's funny, I don't know as many claimant attorneys, meaning my competition, as I do defense attorneys because I deal with them all the time. It's a relatively small bar association, so you're dealing with the same people over and over again. And if you get a bad reputation for being a combatant and a person who is just not reasonable, that's not a good thing to have. The judges don't like it. The attorneys don't like it. And the attorneys are going to create problems when that occurs. So I have a lot of people that I respect on the other side. In fact, most of them, I can give you five people that I don't respect. Everybody else is great. And they're very cooperative. I'm cooperative with them. The goal for me isn't to hurt the other side. The goal for me is to help my client. And by doing what I'm doing and being cordial to the other side, I'm actually helping my client because they're going to give me the benefit of the doubt. I have attorneys that when I get a case on, they're like, oh, we're so glad to see you on the other side. They will give me the sun, the moon, the stars. They'll maximize the, they'll tell me, here, I have this amount in authority. I'm just giving, give you my entire authority. Rather than play the negotiating game, they'll just hand me their entire authority. That's something, okay?
1: Well, I mean, so, you've earned, Jeff, you've earned that. And
0: but my point is that if people are civil to each other and they treat each other with respect, they're going to get respect in return. It's going to better the interests of their clients that way.
1: Jeff, if you would, we've come to the end of the fastest hour in radio. Give our listeners your contact information.
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1: All right. I want to thank everybody for tuning in to the Jeff Gross Show here on WWDB Talk 860. We want to thank our host, Jeff Gross, for a fantastic broadcast. On behalf of Jeff Gross, I'm Joe Dougherty. Thanks for listening, everybody.

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3: Oh.
2: If your goal was to stay away the whole time the Phillies played terrible baseball, you should leave again.
3: Yeah, well, you know, Vancouver is a lovely city. They don't have a baseball team unless you count minor league baseball. So, you know, it's amazing. Blue Jays are like the country's team now.
2: Well, and if you read the rumors, that's who we're going to trade with. So they might like the Phillies at that point then.
3: Look, there's only one guy I want from the Blue Jays, and no, they're not trading him. The entire country loves Ernie Clement.
2: Yes.
3: There's no way that they're trading. There's nobody else on that team that I want.
2: By the way, random fact that I saw this week. Did you realize that Vlad Guerrero has no home runs this season yet?
3: I did not know no home runs, but I know that he's having a disaster of a season and I don't get it.
2: Not one.
3: Like even if you're injured, if you're playing and you're as strong as he does, how do you not have one?
2: I have no idea. And it's August at this point. It's July 31st.
3: All right. So we start talking baseball first because I'm itching to talk college football because it's about to become August and Congress has decided to end its session without dealing with college sports again.
2: We can go in any direction you want. Why don't you take it away? I will follow your lead.
3: So we have talked repeatedly and for a long time about the blank show that is college sports at this point. And there was the Protect College Sports Act that was supposedly gaining steam, thanks to the esteemed senators Ted Cruz, Maria Cantwell, and Eric Schmidt. But apparently it got nowhere.
2: It's not protecting.
3: No, they ended their session without dealing with it. And
2: Congress would never do that.
3: And part of the reason, I think, is because the two heavyweights, the Big Ten and the SEC, didn't exactly get behind it. Now, so I'll just tell you briefly. There were a couple main provisions in this that could have helped. One was the antitrust exemption, which we all know from baseball, and which was one of the first topics I talked to you about on this show 10 years ago when it came to the NFL. The second was the NIL rules as far as caps, and then there was going to be the transfer and agent rules. The problem apparently is with the leagues is there, not the leagues, so the conferences, is that they want most of this, I believe, but they want more protections because what's going to happen is if they have caps, you're going to have the same problems that you're going to, which we'll talk about later with the MLB. And so they're concerned about lawsuits. And of course, they want to be able to do everything free of lawsuits.
2: It is harder to put the horses back in the barn when they've gotten out. And this is not second guessing. We have for over a decade now talked about the NCAA leading from behind and waiting until the problem was out of control to acknowledge the problem exists. And now you're depending on a Congress that can't agree when the sun should go up and down for daylight savings time to solve this complex problem that you've created.
3: We're not that show, but I would like to complain about daylight savings time. We could save that for our Festivus show.
2: Oh my goodness.
3: At that point, we'll be completely miserable.
2: You came back all fired up. Here I thought that you would be like calm and chill. You didn't have to watch the product on the baseball field. You missed all the stories about LeBron, which we'll get to. Mm-hmm. Though I'm sure they made it to Canada.
3: Yeah, I'm sure they made it to Canada through the sports network known as Jason.
2: Excuse me.
3: Yeah.
2: Your son as well. I do not.
3: Yeah, I assume you're saving that quote for later in the show.
2: So oh, that I will come up. Jeff's son's reaction to the Sixers is exactly how I feel about every sports team, basically.
3: Yeah, but as we're getting in, people are itching for football at this point, which is amazing. Once it hits August, we're all ready for football season, and not the one that just ended with FIFA. because we

0: We could talk about that all day too with FIFA.
1: I got questions on that too.
0: But I don't know what we do about college sports at this point, because we're entering another season where there is uncertainty. And I'm not advocating for what the answer is. I'm saying that there has to be an answer at this point, because without one, you have this continuing mess, which is not fair to student athletes.
1: Well, it's Stanford's players have an answer. They voted to unionize this week. The first ever chapter of the College Football Players Association to create a foundation for eventually unionizing.
0: Well, but that there's nothing wrong with that. But that's another reason that the universities need some sort of protection.
1: 100%.
0: Because if you have a valid union, you now have a situation where you have to collectively bargain.
1: But again, college football is being brought along kicking and screaming. They are not doing college sports in general. I mean, look, the SEC and the Big Ten don't want to agree to it because it might impinge on their ability to do what they do. You know, the SEC keeps talking about whether
0: they dominate,
1: go away and do their own thing without everybody else. Meanwhile, the Big Ten Media Day, Cignetti is like taking shots at the SEC left and right.
0: And by the way, good for him. How long do we have to hear from the Paul Feinbaums of the world about how great the SEC is? And the fact is, the last three national champions in football are from the Big Ten.
1: Yeah.
0: So how do you continue to claim dominance when the last three have come from one conference that is not yours?
1: Well, and I mean, you look at dominance, look at dollars. Ohio State got $17 million a year this week for a jersey patch when the Big 12 sold their whole conference name for $20 million a year.
0: Your head exploded with that, didn't it?
1: It did. Because at the time, I told you the leverage that I thought the Big 12 had. You know, you talk about these schools. They have remote campuses in different countries. The brand that gets out there by having the association. And the Big 12 literally sold the name to their conference for the amount of money that JPMorgan Chase paid to be on Ohio State's at $17 million. And then a few hours later, oh, holy Notre Dame, we can't ever touch our jerseys, is now making $18 to $20 million a year for a SoFi jersey patch. For context, by the way, NBA jersey patches are about $10 million a year.
0: Yeah, I saw there was a story in The Athletic earlier this week valuing college football teams as if they were assets that you could sell.
1: And well, we're getting there.
0: Yeah. And they were in some instances over, and in other instances close to $2 billion.
1: Yeah. Well, didn't you see, I think it was the UNLV basketball coach. They're having like Portland's having the fight out there. People are fighting and he's like, well, just buy our basketball team. And everybody went nuts because is it a viral joke? Is it serious? You have private equity out there investing in leagues. And is that where we're going? They literally
0: exactly where buy teams? Whether you like it or not, where it is going is private equity. I don't know how you can stop it. I mean, we'll get to FIFA in a little bit too, because they're trying the same thing. But I don't know whether it's right or wrong. Again, in my opinion, I don't think private equity is the answer.
1: I have serious concerns about that.
0: Yeah. And so what are your concerns?
1: Well, look, I mean, private equity has one goal, to make money. And that's not necessarily what universities are supposed to be about. And when push comes to shove, the dollars will mean that other things and other people will get cut. I think it'll just be an acceleration of what's already going on. And that's my fear, is that what's already going on, I don't think is the long-term solution. So here you have private equity that's going to come in and they don't have any interest in developing players, developing people, universities, student athletes. Private equity has a job to make money for the people who invest with them.
0: And kudos to some schools like Michigan that held out. I mean, the Big Ten was ready to roll with private equity, and it was held out because Michigan and I believe a couple other schools said, no, let's slow roll this because we don't know what the application. What?
1: You guys are still having your own issues while you've been away.
0: And go ahead. You can talk about it. Well, I'm not going to shy away from it.
1: It's the Ward Manuel era seems to be over, and we haven't really had a chance to talk about it on the show. I know that you've been conflicted through the whole run of this Michigan success. You have spoken about it on the radio going back to the Harbaugh era. Yes, you enjoyed the titles, but you've been very vocal about what you saw as the state of the institution. Is that a good way to say it along the way?
0: I think it's more about control and taking responsibility. And, you know, Ward Manuel was a gracious guest on the show at one point and talked to us early on about the portal before the portal actually opened. But I think that you have to have responsibility from the top. It's the same thing that I said about Jim Harbaugh, where they said, well, Jim Harbaugh didn't really do anything. Well, look at the staff that he put together and look at the problems that came as a result of the staff that he put together. I think that if you're the athletic director, the buck stops with you. And the buck didn't stop with him on more than one occasion. The Jim Harbaugh era was littered with problems. He had assistant coaches, including Connor Stallions, including Matt Weiss.
1: It's not just Connor Stallions and Matt Weiss, though. Like,
0: and
1: you,
0: Sherrone Moore.
1: You have sent me a list. And for our listeners, by the way, Jeff is a Michigan man. Nobody I know loves. I joke with him that all they have to do is put the block M on something and he will get it. He has created stickers to text me responses with the block M on it. But you have been very clear-eyed through this, that while you enjoy the success, you saw concerns and warning lights as this went on.
0: And it wasn't just the football team. There was a hockey coach that had to be removed during COVID for violations. You had the Juwan Howard era where he actually slapped another coach on the sideline. It was an embarrassment of problems that were also... at the same time as there were so many successes, a national championship in football 3 years ago, a national championship in basketball this past year, a women's college basketball team that has built itself into a very good team close to a powerhouse. You have a hockey
1: powerhouse
0: team
1: that develops NHL players. I mean,
0: and this year may be the overwhelming favorite to win the Frozen Four. They got Landon DuPont, who is one of only 9 players ever to get this exception in juniors. But success isn't the most important thing. I know people sit there and will roll their eyes at it, but I think that it is a university still, and I think that you can accomplish your goals without closing your eyes or missing things. I'm not telling you that he purposely did anything wrong, but somebody has to take responsibility for it. And when you have this many problems, it was time. And it's time for different leadership and hopefully leadership that makes sure that the buck stops with him or her.
1: So he will be out at the end of the year. They have a settlement that, of course, has been criticized as well. Is it true that there is no physical report?
0: I don't know if there is no physical report. That's the contention. I cannot believe that they spent well over $10 million in an investigation from a law firm, and the law firm did no report, except for the fact that by not doing a report, the report can't become public.
1: Well, and so I joked with you about that as somebody who has worked in government in a prior form of my life. There are a lot of times where things stay in draft or don't get put in writing just so they are not, you know, as a lawyer would say, discoverable in public records requests. I happen to think that that is bad for Michigan.
0: Well, I do too, because the whole point of this report was accountability.
1: If you're going to close the chapter, you have to actually write the words.
0: And it's public. So you are a public university accepting public funds. You have an obligation to the public, except for things that could lead to further lawsuits.
1: Yeah, you redact things that are personal information, but that doesn't mean you just don't create a record of what occurred.
0: It's more than that. It's not just a record of nothing. The whole point of this is accountability. And so the board is the of trustees is not allowing the university to, as you say, close the record.
1: You mean like the meeting
0: accountability?
1: You mean like the meeting that everybody logged on to watch where they didn't talk sports and then they just ended the meeting?
0: Yeah, it's trust me, there are a lot of us that are very frustrated by the way that this has gone down.
1: I would think so. And, you know, I think it's a shame because I know how committed you are to university and I do see the conflict. You know, it's you want to enjoy the good, but you don't want to sacrifice what you believe in to get there. And you've been honest about that and upfront about that all along the way that you were going and rooting for Michigan, but you weren't thrilled what Jim Harbaugh was doing. You weren't thrilled how Juwan Howard was acting. And for all the dumb things that we get wrong on the radio, there is a full record of you being consistent about this.
0: Yeah. And I'm not going to tell you that everything Ward's era will not just be about winning and these problems, because the coaches that ultimately he did get to replace the coaches that were problems
1: are great.
0: We're good. I mean, look. Well, Sharon Moore was not that, and that should never have happened. Period.
1: But did Sharon Moore happen? Did Sharon Moore happen to try and keep that team together? Like they were trying to keep the Harbaugh legacy going, right?
0: Okay, well, there's two points to that. One, it didn't work.
1: No,
0: the team was not good. Second, it doesn't matter. The problems that he was having internally, that everybody said everybody knew about, if you believe those stories, should never have happened, period. If you lose recruits over that, go ahead and lose recruits. Because, you know, the other problem with Sharon Moore, and I don't want to get into a whole day of Sharon Moore, he didn't do basic things. So, yes, you won a couple games when Harbaugh was suspended. He didn't have a quarterback's coach for the number one player recruit coming out of high school, and you saw the results of it.
1: That was Tyquan Underwood, right?
0: Yeah. And so Kyle Whittingham comes in and he's squeaky clean, even though he once worked for Urban Meyer. He is squeaky clean. And he walked in and one of the first things he said is like, you know, the guy never had a quarterback coach. So Sharon Moore was levels of incompetent in addition to kind of making your skin crawl.
1: Wow.
0: And it should not have happened, but you now have Kyle Whittingham replacing him. You had May who replaced Howard. You have Narano who replaced the other coach. You have people. He was able to find character people, but it took him time to find character people, and he didn't identify when character should have been an issue.
1: Why don't we leave that there? There'll be plenty of time to talk more Michigan. I don't know that we plan to start the show that way, but why not? Would you like to talk the Sixers, which you have not wanted to talk in years? Would you like to talk the Phillies, which definitely don't want to talk? Uh-huh. Would you like to talk the Eagles opening practice? I know you don't want to talk football yet, so it's going to be basketball or baseball. You choose, Jeff.
0: Let's do baseball first.
1: Anything to not talk.
0: Let's continue the pain.
1: Then we'll
0: end on what will be a high note for you.
1: The post break slide continues. Swept by the Marlins, who entered on a 12 game losing streak. Their record after Wednesday is 57-52. Since the All-Star break, they're 3-9. In six of those 12 post break games, they've scored either 0 or 1 run. The offense has a 717 OPS and the pitching staff has a 4.53 ERA in that time. They are 12-27 versus teams currently in playoff position. Only the Royals have a worse record. And they still have 0 wins from the 5 spot in the rotation since May 18th. Jeff, I give you the Philadelphia Phillies.
0: What would be the 5 spot in the rotation?
1: Alan Rangel, Andrew Painter, whatever opener they start.
0: Openers. Yeah, but now there is no 5 spot.
1: Exactly.
0: I mean, there's a spot. There's no 5th starter.
1: They have 5 wins and 21 losses whenever their 5th starter takes the ball.
0: I have heard all the stories about how Dave Dombrowski is this and that and all these good things. The fact is, before the season started, we both sat there saying there was nothing.
1: What did I ask you? What was the... I sat on the radio and uncomfortably asked, look, Dave Dombrowski is a legend in baseball. I am a schmuck who has a microphone and says dumb things on the radio. But I asked you earnestly if constructing this team, and particularly with the Edgar Martinez, Alec Bohm comparison, that just made me lose my mind. But we saw the bullpen issues. We saw the lineup not changed. And I said to you, has Dave Dombrowski lost his fastball? And nothing that I have.
0: How did he have his fastball? What has he done that has been so great here?
1: Well, I don't necessarily think that what he is known for is what he's done here.
0: How long has Dombrowski been here? What year did he get here?
1: When he come here, 21, 22.
0: So was Trey? So he signed Trey Turner, right?
1: I think so.
0: Okay. Well,
1: keep talking.
0: Trey Turner has 7 more years after this year. 7 more years, I think, until his year 40.
1: Yes. And I have blown up your phone with his defense.
0: Yes.
1: Because sometimes it looks like my kids at Little League. And it's not just him. I don't want to single him out.
0: Who would you like to single out? You can't blame Ruben Amaro for this.
1: No, but I don't want to single out Turner. Because Turner's been terrible on defense, but he's not the only one.
0: Well, yeah, but that's on Dombrowski.
1: Well, it is. And that's
0: Dombrowski was hired in 2020.
1: But the reports I see is that they're considering extending him. What am I missing?
0: I don't know. But unless there's a chance that he's going to dismantle this and start a reorg, because I don't know how you do your star and face of the team. He's constantly battling with him now in the press. You have older players that you have to make a decision. Are we making one more run or are we not? And I will tell you, and I hope he proves me wrong, there is nothing you can do for this team that is going to fill all of the holes that exist.
1: That's been my concern.
0: You have virtually nothing in the minor leagues that is a tradable asset for a single or two star all-star level players. Unless you're going to get rid of Gage Wood, which everybody says don't do it. You have your 17-year-old Renteria, who's doing very well. I think he's one of the best hitters in his league, but his league is very, very low.
1: He's 17.
0: Right. You have Painter, who's not figuring it out in minor leagues yet.
1: So if you're trading him, you're selling at the lowest point you could for him.
0: Right. You have Aiden Miller, who hasn't played at all this year because of a back injury, which we don't know how good or bad it is going forward. So what exactly are you trading for? And let's say they get Tarik Skubal. That solves nothing.
1: They're not getting character.
0: I know, but that solves nothing because they keep scoring 0 or 1 run. So what's the difference if you get another starter? Because you have Wheeler and you have Sanchez, two of the best pitchers in Major League Baseball. If they have a bad day, what do? Because you have a bullpen that is putrid right now.
1: You probably turn off the phone the minute that they bring a bullpen arm in for me. Like, I know you don't want to hear from me at all.
0: And by the way, you can do all these things. You're not beating the Dodgers. As currently constructed, the Dodgers are the best team in baseball, and they're probably about to get a lot better, including possibly getting Skubal.
1: And that's next with week whatever's going on show. With Shohei's knee.
0: Huh?
1: And that's with whatever's going on with Shohei's knee. They're
0: exactly
1: still
0: because their system is loaded and they can continue to just throw prospects at the situation if that's what they want to do. You are not beating the Brewers. The Brewers are solid top to bottom. Their starters are solid. And you have maybe the best pitcher in baseball right now, Mizorowski. And their bullpen is incredible.
1: Well, and if you look at it, along with not hitting lefties, this team doesn't hit hard throwing pitchers. So Jacob Mizorowski is going to get up there and they're not going to know what to do. You talk about the team not scoring. They've scored 1 run or less in 26 games. That's the most in baseball. No team has ever scored 1 or fewer runs in a game 26 times before August and gone on to win the World Series.
0: And you have nothing in the minors right now.
1: By the way, one run, not enough for you. They've also scored two runs in additional 13 games. So that's 39 out of 108 games.
0: So what do you do?
1: 36% of the games. What do I do? I am having the hard conversation with myself of, do I sell people, not buy? And I hate saying that.
0: But who do you sell?
1: That's the problem. Who wants Alec Bohm?
0: Nobody.
1: Who wants that? Who wants
0: Trey Turner?
1: Who wants Trey Turner?
0: I would, even if you were going for the playoffs at this point, I would trade Trey Turner right now if you could get his salary off the books for the next 7 years.
1: Can we acknowledge that next season Trey Turner is not the starting shortstop?
0: No, you can't.
1: They have to move him to the outfield. He cannot play. You even see with the rumors of who they might get.
0: But he's not hitting well. Yeah. Well, and by the way, do you see what they're suggesting you have to give up to get Zach Nino? Why would you ever give that up?
1: And that's what I don't
0: understand. That includes Gage Wood.
1: So you saw yesterday your boy Logan O'Hoppe gets traded to Texas with a reliever for a bag of balls.
0: Yeah.
1: Nothing here. And then Logan O'Hoppe gets DFA'd. So Jeff, there's the chance you can call him. Say, Logan, come home. Come on, buddy.
0: No, he still had options.
1: So he's in the minors for the Rangers.
0: He was injured this year.
1: Yeah.
0: So they're giving him a chance to play every day and hopefully be ready if they make a playoff run.
1: Did I send you a Rangers link for a Logan O'Hoppe jersey already?
0: You did. Did you send me a link?
1: I did send you a link because we still haven't found the special angel.
0: I don't know which one I like better, the dark blue or the powder blue.
1: Well, you're going to have to make some choices.
0: Yeah. So look, here's Trey Turner, by the way. This is what you have to look forward to for the next 7 years after this year. Every year for the next 7 years until he is 40 years old, $27,272,727.
1: That's a lot of money.
0: Every year.
1: And the production is not.
0: For a shortstop who is doing average at best this year.
1: And then on days when they do play better, like yesterday, where you're up six, or Wednesday, where you're up 6-0, well, all of a sudden the bullpen comes along, or Lizardo hits a rough spot. And let's look at the bullpen.
0: Other than Duran,
1: tied for the third worst ERA in the sport over the last month at 5.68. Their bullpen overall has a 4.59 ERA, and that's with Duran as the closer, who has a 2.04 ERA. I mean, you bring in, I don't understand why Seth Johnson keeps appearing in games.
0: I've told you from watching him in the minors, you cannot have him.
1: But they sent McFarland back down, and he's the guy that comes in high leverage situation.
0: He's your trade chip right now. They are so terrified that he might give up a home run in the majors and he can just dominate in Double A, that they are just keeping him down there. And then on August 4th, the day after the trade deadline, if he's still here, he comes back up. That's
1: my prediction. I know that players have to play, but I have no idea how Mattingly manages this pitching staff. I have no idea why Jesus Luzardo pitched to Otto Lopez.
0: Why?
1: It was 6-4 in the seventh. It was the fourth time through the order. It was a righty on the lefty. It was the Marlins' best hitter. What are you doing?
0: What lefty would you like to bring in?
1: Well, and that's the problem.
0: No. But answer that question. What lefty do you have, let alone do you want to bring in?
1: I don't want to bring any of them in, but I knew that it wasn't going to go well with Lizardo.
0: Well, but it's not Mattingly's fault if he has nothing to cook with.
1: Well, and so that's what Bryce said. And Mattingly said,
0: yeah,
1: no.
0: But Bryce needs to be quiet.
1: Before
0: we talk about whether Bryce should be speaking up like this, do you know how much Bryce is making over the next 5 years annually?
1: A lot of money.
0: Less than Trey Turner.
1: Yes.
0: Less. He's only got 5 more years, and that's at $25 million.
1: It's
0: averaged out. It's 27, then goes.
1: Okay,
0: goes
1: so down. I'll ask you the. But
0: no. Let's go back to Bryce's comments.
1: Okay.
0: What good does it? So I get that players think like this. I don't get why he's saying it out loud. He's not going to pressure
1: about the elite stuff.
0: Okay. Well, your ego needs to just be in check right now because you're not going to motivate Dombrowski to do more by saying it out loud. Okay. That's not happening. Second, all you're doing is saying that your teammates, the guys in your locker room, you don't have confidence in. And he has every right not to have confidence in them based on the way they're playing. But the fact is, you don't say that out loud if you're the leader. And I don't know right now who the leader is in that locker room, because it's not him if he's saying that out loud. Schwarber is the quiet, silent leader, kind of like Chase Utley. But who's the vocal? Who's the Jimmy Rollins in this locker room?
1: There isn't one.
0: That's a problem.
1: And who put that team together that didn't have that?
0: Dombrowski.
1: Okay.
0: He's been here since 2000. This is his team.
1: Like, why am I supposed to believe he's this baseball genius when what I've seen here is not the genius that everybody loves? Like, what he, other than trading for Duran and Bader at the deadline last year.
0: Yeah, Bader's got a problem.
1: Oh, yeah. Well, that's
0: the scooter accident.
1: He drove his scooter into a fire truck, Jeff?
0: I don't understand it.
1: I mean,
0: back to the Phillies right now.
1: Yeah. I don't know where to turn with this franchise. And if you're staring down a season next year that might not happen, do you, like, Ruben Amaro is out there saying, trade everything, go all in. And my thought is, for what?
0: So I believe, just to give Dombrowski credit, I believe he signed Wheeler.
1: True.
0: And I'm pretty sure he brought in Schwarber.
1: True. And kept them. Yes. So, I mean, I don't want to say that his whole tenure is a failure. I mean,
0: but the last couple of years, it has not been good. And the problem is, if you don't want to blame it all on Dombrowski, you might want to blame it partly on Don Mattingly's son. Because I believe Preston Mattingly is in charge of the minor league system, and there's nothing there. So you're drafting. The one thing that remains good is your international staff. So,
1: well, and you sent me yesterday, there was a story in The Athletic about a Phillies pitcher who nobody has listed anywhere for anything. You sent me the top 70 list in baseball. The Phillies have nobody on it.
0: Zero.
1: You look in the farm system, and now all of a sudden, days before the trade deadline, here comes this guy that they found in Mexico, and he's
0: Marquez is his name, by the way.
1: You and I covered the minors for years. So do we value young players too much? Like, if you look back at the guys that were traded, none of them have really been huge hits.
0: Just so you know, I'm looking at the current MLB top. Oh, by the way, Ramon Marquez is now number 4 in the Philly system.
1: That's a fast rise.
0: It is.
1: Now, what does that tell you? Is that tell you more about him or about the system?
0: I think it's a little of both, but McFarland is still 18th.
1: Which I don't understand. He can't buy an inning while Seth Johnson gets lit up like a Christmas tree every time he comes out.
0: If he's 18th and throws 100 miles an hour, there must be some hole that they don't want to expose at this point. That's the only thing that makes any sense. If you look at their top, I know most people don't want us to go through this entire list, but you have Gage Wood 1, Miller 2, Francisco Renteria 3. He's the 17-year-old. Ramon Marquez 4. And then you get to Arun Escobar, who's not doing that well. Dante Mori, that although he had a good World Baseball Classic,
1: hasn't done anything, so he can't.
0: And he's been hurt for a while. Alario Farabis.
1: 2?
0: No, yep. And you can go through the list after that, and it's not great. You have 13. You have Wenhui Pan. You wanted me to do that.
1: I just wanted you to.
0: Who I saw at the prospects.
1: Thank you for contributing to our Jeff Pronounces Players Name segment. Good job.
0: He was not impressive at all.
1: No. And you saw him in person.
0: Yeah.
1: It's concerning. And I don't ever like to throw my hands up and give up. Like, I am the definition of insanity. I will keep watching and hoping something different happens. But I don't see it here. I just don't. And it's not... The thing that keeps bothering me is this team is exactly who we thought it was. Like, none of this is really surprising. You could play our show from February when they were going to spring training. And we said, they didn't change the lineup. Are they going to be able to hit? We didn't talk about the fifth starter because everybody was still excited about Painter. And we were hopeful that it would be an on Nola year rather than an off Nola year, which, by the way, Nola hasn't been awful the last like seven or eight starts. It's just,
0: well, he's been Aaron Nola.
1: He's been a fourth or a fifth starter.
0: Yeah. But again, you really want to go through his
1: contract.
0: You want to go through his contract too?
1: I mean, no, I don't. Him and Trey Turner are going to be having nice dinners together for a long time on Philly.
0: Yeah, you have Aaron Nola after this year, four more years, $24 million each year. Eesh. Wheeler's making $42 million, but he's only got one more year.
1: And we'll see what he does.
0: What are you doing after this? Yeah, I mean, that's the problem. Even if this year were a amazing, overwhelming success, they win the World Series, that's great. It's going to hold you over for a long time because it's going to take these guys. We are now at the 2011-2012 Phillies.
1: The window closed when Ryan
0: without the World Series
1: himself. And I keep wondering whether the window closed either in the Arizona series in 24 or Kirk Ring in 25.
0: By the way, I don't know if you've checked lately on some of the former Phillies. Matt Strom gave up a walk-off grand slam
1: to Cody Clemens.
0: To Cody Clemens, who, by the way, has 19 home runs.
1: Do you know Cody Clemens and Babe Ruth are the only people who have hit the walk-off grand slam, pitched in a game, and hit three homers in a game?
0: No, I did not know that.
1: Yeah. Random Cody Clemens fact and stat that I saw.
0: Clemens in the outfield would look pretty good right now.
1: He would, but
0: He's another left-handed hitter. So
1: all we do is develop left-handed hitters. Yeah, I know. That's all we do. I did want to ask you while you're away, before we get to the basketball, because we do have to leave time for that. Mm-hmm. We will have to talk basketball.
0: I tried to run out the clock.
1: I know. Baseball did an AI crackdown while you were away. iPads in the dugouts that were being used to basically anticipate trends on pitchers and things like that. Were you surprised by how extensive AI was coming from what was reported? And do you think it is a good move by baseball?
0: Well, I think there should be limits on this. I don't know how you're going to crack down on it. People can just go into the locker room and do these things. And so, okay. You do it before the game instead of during the game. I'm having a hard time having speaking. Come back from. Yeah, yeah. I'd like to thank the airlines for my 4 o'clock arrival. I don't see it as such a big deal, but I get it. I guess we've come a long way in the last couple of years from banging on garbage cans to AI telling us what pitches to swing at.
1: And that's sort of the pitch calling from the dugout seems to be at the center of it. That there were teams that they weren't authorized to speak publicly, but some teams input information from the ongoing game to improve the generative AI model's ability to anticipate the next pitch that would be thrown or to recommend what should be thrown. And so that seems to be one of the big reasons why there is this crackdown is that, you know, it's funny, you used to have like big binders and now you just plug the data into the machine and you say, what's the likelihood that they will throw X pitch next? And, you know, it's for an old school traditional guy like you, you must hate this.
0: No, this doesn't bother me so much. I mean,
1: I never know what bothers you anymore.
0: You still have to hit a baseball. I don't care if you know there are some guys, excuse me, a few, if you tell them what pitch that it's going to hit, if it's a fastball, fine, you might actually hit a home run. For the most part, hitting a baseball is so hard. I don't know how, and you can guess wrong.
1: And speaking of hitting a baseball, I will give you this stat before we move on. Mm-hmm. As of July 31st, there are only four batters in all of Major League Baseball hitting above 301.
0: And by the way, Marsh is not one of them anymore.
1: Oh, has he fallen off? Mm-hmm. Well, now we have a full platoon going on in the Phillies outfield with all of them every day.
0: That I would not have done. That's the one thing I do not agree with Mattingly at this point. You do not have better options. Let Marsh hit through it. Don't put him in. It doesn't make sense to take that away from him at this point in this season, no matter
1: too
0: what
1: late.
0: Happened.
1: Too late. We're there.
0: Well, you got Derek Hill. He solves everything.
1: He's played well.
0: Yeah, he's played okay. He's not a solution to any problem.
1: Well, he may not be a solution, but he has played good baseball since coming here. So I'm not going to complain about
0: stale gum in a dam that has a whole bunch of cracks in it.
1: I agree with you. I completely agree. And it's concerning. It, you know, you want to root for a team and yeah, it's just, all right. So tell me, how did you find out that LeBron James was a Philadelphia 76er, Jeff? You were all the way on the other side of the country, not even in the country.
0: I think it was you. It was either you or the notifications don't go off when you go to Canada. I mean, they don't go away. So somebody sent it to me. Oh, actually, I think it was one of my partners who sent it to me. And then you came second. You actually were not first.
1: I didn't think I was first because I wasn't bothering you while you were away.
0: Yeah, it was one of my law partners who did.
1: So
0: he gets credit.
1: Your our old stat guy, your son, gave you a text message after the trade.
0: Yeah. What was
1: I it? Hate that the Sixers make me believe it's possible for them to win.
0: It might have been the single greatest quote in sports in this city that I have ever heard. Has nothing to do with my relation to him. It was just, I could not stop laughing because has anything been more true for you than that statement?
1: No, every one of my teams, I hate that they, like, I try to go out and they pull me back in every time. Like, I know I am a rational person and I irrationally root for teams that I know will cause me pain.
0: I just don't know. Look, if you on paper, they are the best team in the league this upcoming season. They are not the best Sixers team ever.
1: That's a big statement.
0: And by the way, everybody slow your roll because I got tons of texts that said this is the best Sixers team on paper ever. And it is not.
1: The 83
0: Moses
1: team.
0: Malone and Dr. J and Andrew Toney and Mo Cheeks and that entire roster is, and even if the Sixers win this year, will continue to be the best team on paper and in reality that the Sixers ever had for one season. But you have this team and there is only one basketball. If everybody can, and I believe LeBron actually can put his ego in check because of
1: and
0: what
1: this
0: means.
1: And he did it last year with Luka and Austin Reeves. He
0: Correct.
1: Was facilitator more than, now, full transparency, you've never really been the LeBron
0: I am not a fan.
1: Train guy.
0: Yeah.
1: But for where this team was at the end of last season to where they are at the start of this season,
0: is incredible
1: looking team.
0: Yeah. And by the way, the biggest move was none of the people that will actually shoot a basketball. It was getting rid of Daryl Morey.
1: Absolutely. None of this happens if Gansey isn't the GM and Morey.
0: We have spent years watching Daryl Morey do one thing, trade or try to get again, James Harden. That was his entire mission from the time he got here was to get Harden. And then when he got Harden, figure out how to get rid of Harden. And he probably wanted Harden back had he stayed long enough. And so getting rid of him and not having to deal with his nonsense was the best move that they had made. How they've been able to pull this off, I don't know. I just wonder whether or not, you know, you got the star, Jaylen Brown, from the Celtics. I don't know how they pulled that off.
1: They're still losing their minds over.
0: But I don't know how Jaylen Brown fits into this, considering he won an NBA championship a couple of years ago and said this past season
1: was the
0: when
1: best
0: Jason Tatum was not playing that this was the most fun he had or this was his best season. I can't remember exactly the quote. When you didn't win, which means what he cares most about is getting the basketball the most.
1: Lots of mouths to feed.
0: Howie, with Joel Embiid, and by the way, Joel Embiid better not shoot a single three-pointer this year. He better be in the block the entire time because you now have LeBron James and Joel Embiid to grab rebounds. You have LeBron to shoot. You have Maxey to shoot. You have Vijay Edgecombe to shoot. Where's Jaylen Brown fitting into this? In a way that he is not going to be your A.J. Brown of the Sixers.
1: Well, I'm not going to go into it thinking that they won't fit, but Nick Nurse has a job to make them fit and to not make people feel like they're not getting the ball. I have a question for you. Who gets the final shot of the game? Maxi, Brown, LeBron, or Embiid?
0: Whoever is open. That's the beauty of this, is that you now have four guys that are legitimate options if they're in the right spot. And that's why I tell you this all hinges not only on Embiid's health, but it also hinges on whether or not Embiid can be a more traditional center. That requires him to not only be healthy, but to be fit. Because the thing that we have constantly noticed about him is that he does not run the length of the court most of the time. He runs from top of the key to top of the key. 3-point line to 3-point line. That's not where he needs to be to win a championship.
1: The thing I like as much as the big names in the starting lineup is it finally feels like we have a GM who recognizes that the five starters will have to sit down and take a break every once in a while. And you do need to have people on a bench that aren't just sitting on chairs. I mean, you know,
0: Who is their bench? Who do you trust on the bench this year? Do you disagree with me, by the way, that this is not the best starting lineup?
1: So, you know, I'm bad at this. I am very bad at comparisons for eras. And I was 4 years old with that 83 team. So I don't know.
0: Oh, I'm not asking you to compare the 83 team. I'm talking about comparing them to the rest of the league this upcoming season, because you have four.
1: They have the biggest names, but are they the best team? I don't know. They have the biggest
0: on paper
1: starting name.
0: I'm just giving you the on paper. If you look at the starting five of every team in this league,
1: they're up there. San Antonio, Oklahoma City. I mean, those are the teams. Denver.
0: Oklahoma City is a great team. They are not loaded with stars. They have SGA and a bunch of other great complementary pieces. I'm talking about paper stars. You have all-star in Embiid, former, in James, in Maxi, in Brown, and you had a rookie of the year candidate in Edgecombe.
1: Well, and then you have now on the bench, you have KCP, who took the buyout. You have Wade, who came here, who knows his role in plays. You have the rookie that was drafted in Filon. So you're starting to go 8-9 deep with not just guys on the bench, but guys that fill specific roles. KCP, 3-and-D guy. Wade apparently does the dirty work, goes in there and gets rebounds. So, you know, I think ultimately the biggest weakness right now is the backup center position. Like, you have to have an insurance policy if Embiid is not healthy. And I don't know that Dembona and Ariel Hakpoorti are the answer to that. But, you know, you get an Anthony Simons on the bench. I loved Kyle Lowry, but he never came in the game. Now you've got guys who can come off the bench, who can spell your guys, who, and I'll be really curious actually what Nurse does, whether he sometimes has like VJ run the second unit or something like that, where he staggers the guys so that they do get a little more rest when they're playing. They do stay a little fresher.
0: By the way, I did a little research myself before this show started.
1: Oh, you do research.
0: Yeah, so I have a question for you.
1: Don't take questions.
0: Do the Sixers only have the 13th highest salary in the league this year?
1: Well, yeah, they're right up against the apron. That was why
0: unbelievable with this team that somehow that this general manager was able to pull this off.
1: Are players making more money in NIL than LeBron James is getting paid to play this year.
0: Yeah, well, let's hope that there is not a salary cap circumvention case to be made years.
1: Oh, you mean the ongoing Kawhi thing that apparently now won't end until next year?
0: The Raptors, I don't know why that Raptors went down this road. I get that he was there when they won their championship and made it miserable for us. But at this point in his career, he is broken down. He's a miserable guy from all accounts. Well, what's the point in bringing him back and you have this investigation hanging over your heads?
1: I wouldn't have done it. I would have gone in a different direction. But
0: and what was to stop Unk from deciding that he was going to ask for some of these deals once he got to Toronto? It makes no sense.
1: If you watch Pablo Torre, now he's looking at the Rhode Island soccer team that apparently Kawhi got investment money in. Like, I don't know how common these deals are. I'm blissfully naive. But apparently, there's a lot of there on the Kawhi stuff. And, you know, Silver had said, oh, it'll be done before the start of the season. Now, apparently, that's not the case. So what do you do if you're Toronto, who traded for him? Like, where does Kawhi play right now?
0: Well, first of all, if you're Toronto, you just say thanks, but no thanks. This is not worth it.
1: Can you do that? Can you just walk away now?
0: Yeah, I don't think the deal is done because the league wouldn't approve it, right?
1: Is that okay?
0: I'm not sure if the league wouldn't approve
1: it. I thought the trade was made and then there were like questions raised.
0: I don't think it's done.
1: Okay.
0: Why don't we just check with Pablo Torre? And by the way, why do they need more than a year to figure this out? He figured it all out.
1: I have asked you this all along. Again, having worked in government, I have seen investigations, and government investigations generally would move slow. I have seen government investigations that move faster than what the NBA is doing with Kawhi. And what they really want to do probably is not have the story come out, because it's not a pretty story.
0: It is baffling to me.
1: Meanwhile, competing for bad headlines is the Blazers owner, who doesn't want to pay any public money for his, thinks that the public should fund everything for the makeover of the center.
0: And what if they don't? Where is he going?
1: Well, and that's the thing. The NBA does not want to move a franchise. They want new franchises.
0: Is Seattle confirmed yet?
1: I don't think it's confirmed yet.
0: What's the holdup?
1: I don't know.
0: How do they not have a team?
1: But they want a new franchise fee of $6 to $8 billion. They don't want Portland to move there and Tom Dundon to get the benefit of it because he's an a-hole about
0: it. Although it does make sense. I mean, you're in that same region of the country. But yeah, you don't want that to happen. But other than Seattle, what market is there for another team? Nashville?
1: Nashville, Vegas are the ones that get talked about. Vegas is going to end up with a team because everybody wants to be in Vegas. So, like, the same reason Vegas has a football team.
0: Well, maybe you can have
1: Vegas is a hockey team.
0: Maybe you can have Paige Beckers put down a bet on it.
1: Oh, we'll get there in one sec. We have a couple minutes left. But Vegas is, as a hockey team, their fan base is awesome. So
0: it is very good. And
1: like, well, it's one of the better
0: to see how their football team is now that they have a quarterback.
1: Yeah. So I'm not going to just write Vegas off because Vegas can be a party. Mm-hmm. And like Vegas is one of the places I would love to go see a hockey game because it just looks so cool. And
0: that's just because of the atmosphere. You still got to go to Vegas.
1: Well, but the team is still awesome there. So you mentioned,
0: obviously I won't be on the ads for come to Vegas.
1: You will not. You mentioned Paige Buchers. We have 3 minutes left. We talk a lot on this show about gambling. The NBA, the WNBA talk a lot about gambling. Don't gamble. We'll suspend you. It's bad while we run ads for gambling. So this week, the WNBA...
0: Don't gamble. Sponsored by...
1: So-and-so is being indicted. Sponsored by FanDuel. That's basically what happens. You run right to the ads or the lines are running at the bottom of the screen while you're covering the gambling stuff. And so I don't know how it got posted. Having been a digital guy, I have no idea how you got approval to put this out. But the WNBA deleted a video on its social media account that showed Paige Buchers and Angel Reese discussing a $400 bet between a game at All-Star Weekend. The WNBA responded, while the social media post was intended to be lighthearted, we're aware that league policies prohibiting betting on games and received training in reinforcing those. We recognize the post missed the mark and removed it shortly after. Jeff, how did this happen?
0: I don't know. Look, it's not a lot of money. We don't need to make a big deal out of it, but it just shows a lack of common sense. Like, why? What is your need to put on social media that you need to bet another player? Like, really? What's the point?
1: I don't think that...
0: Is there anything more to be said? Like, there are some things in life that are just like, why?
1: No, but my larger question is, why can't the WNBA get out of its own way?
0: Well, I don't blame the WNBA for this. This one is two players that should know better, and for some reason,
1: but the WNBA put it out.
0: Yeah,
1: so you have to give them some blame.
0: If you want to give them some blame, that's fine.
1: I mean, they decided to own it. They decided to share it and think it was cool. But there's, you know, you have issues with players. You have players saying the commissioner isn't doing enough about the way that they're treated and the racist statements. It just seems that this WNBA season, after they got through the new contract, mm-hmm. there's a lot of other issues that are boiling to the surface that have either been there, but are just kind of becoming a little larger. And I'm not sure, you know, maybe it's that there's just more of a spotlight on the league. They have their Sunday games, more highlights on women's sports, but for a league that wants to build a brand and a reputation, it just seems like they kind of keep stepping on some rakes.
0: Well, I think that's leadership. I think that there has been issues with the WNBA leadership for a while. They're trying to get them straightened out, and hopefully they do, because they have a very good product with great players, and it deserves more recognition and more eyes on it than it gets.
1: Well, I am going to give you a final thought. As you are back, you will get the last word on the show this week.
0: Congratulations to the FIFA president for once again stepping in a pile of bleep.
1: We can leave it for next week
0: because it's not going to go away. But as a preview for next week, congratulations for screwing up a World Cup and maybe, the future.
1: Maybe he's out. That would be good.
0: Thanks. No, they already threw somebody else under the bus.
1: Oh, I'm sure somebody else will get it. Thanks so much for joining us this week. Make sure to join us next Friday night to help you start your weekend in style. Have a great one. We'll talk to you next week. Bye-bye.
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0: 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On this show, we cover some of the most amazing vehicles, from classic cars to the latest in automotive technology. We also take you on the road as we meet some of the amazing people who make this world better. So buckle up and enjoy the show. Hello and welcome to this edition of Drivers Wanted Radio. I'm Andre Sabalette. With me in studio, Todd Glynn, and all the way from Virginia Beach, Don Manigley. How's it going,
1: hello,
2: guys? Hi, Andre.
0: Don, you know, it's such a pleasure to have you take a break from your beautiful vacation to be with us. Thank you.
1: I am happy to be here, Andre. I am staring at the beautiful ocean and beach out my hotel window as we speak.
0: Oh, that's nice.
2: Yeah, I'm a little jealous.
0: I get to see skyscrapers from my window.
2: Yeah. I'll take the skyline today.
0: It's better than it was last time with the smog, so.
2: Yes, much improved view.
0: We couldn't even see the buildings last time with the haze from the wildfire. So it is much better. It's not quite Virginia Beach, but it is nice. So I'd like to welcome everyone to the show today. We're excited for another episode of Drivers Wanted. But today I would like to give a nice warm welcome to Philadelphia to Mr. LeBron James. Welcome to Philly, King James.
1: Woo!
0: Yeah.
2: Very excited. And although we're not a sports show, I think it does have something pertaining to cars. I think the parking lots will be very full come NBA season.
0: Yeah, I think congestion on I-95 and then 76 is going to increase on Sixers game day.
2: Definitely going to have an impact on the traffic.
1: They can guarantee sellouts for the next two seasons.
2: It's a wonderful thing. Very excited.
0: Yeah. And who knows? Who knows what's going to happen? We're going to leave it at that because we don't want to jinx it. But yes. It's exciting. It's exciting times. So today we're going to continue our conversation about road trips. Particularly, we're going to go over our dream road trips. And we're also going to touch a bit about health. We're going to circle back to that with a segment on e-bikes with Todd. But we're also going to introduce two recurring segments that we're looking forward to. So with that said, I think we're going to get started with the road trips, right? What do you got, Todd?
2: Oh, okay. Well, I mean, I thought about this one a lot when we started talking about it. And I'm not a coastal road trip kind of guy. I'd like to go through the mountains, probably New England, fall, see the leaves change. Although we get enough of it here, I don't think I can get enough of it. I'd like to head up probably through the White Mountains and then take a long drive probably all throughout New England. Probably would like to do it in a Wrangler with the top down, but bald head. I'm concerned about sunburn. That's where we're going to go in the fall. But I will say, I was living in a hotel for 11 months. I had a major house fire back in 2023. And while we were living at the hotel, there were two guys that showed up, and they had BMW touring bikes. And they said they were going to go on a cross-country bike trip that they had dreamed about, best friends forever. And I got to see them at the beginning of their trip and then at the end of their trip. And I was really jealous. That's something I never thought about doing in my life. But by the time they got back, I kept thinking, man, that's something that must be really cool to do in your life, is take your best friend, go across the country, and just take your time and see everything you can. And I really left that experience thinking, that might be on my bucket list.
0: Yeah, I definitely want to get a bike at some point, and maybe two. And one of them might be, obviously, like, there's like your day-to-day bike, like something smaller, like a cafe. But if I'm going to do a road trip, I want something comfortable. And one of the BMW has a good lineup of touring bikes. And also, you know, Honda's pretty notorious for having some, like the Honda Goldwing is a great touring bike. Yeah. And it's not quite as heavy as like a Harley.
2: Yeah, these were beautiful. I mean, I had not had a lot of experience seeing anything in BMW in the motorcycle realm, and they were beautiful. They were roomy for a motorcycle, plenty of room to pack enough for on your ride. And I mean, I was jealous.
0: Don, what's your dream road trip?
1: Well, before we jump into mine, I do want to say, Todd, that if you ever do

0: do get to take that road trip up to New England, highly recommend if you're a hiker. You need to hike Penobscot Mountain in Maine. It is amazing.
1: Okay. I will say I'm not much of the outdoorsman these days because of some health issues, but I would probably try some of the easier trails because I do like a good view.
0: Yeah, this is a bit of a I don't want to call it treacherous trail, but it's it'll make you sweat. Let's just say that.
2: It'll give you a cardio workout.
1: I don't like the word treacherous when it comes to anything. I think I'm past the treacherous point of my life in my 40s. But I appreciate the recommendation, and I'm sure somebody out there will appreciate that recommendation.
2: Todd will do the walk-up trail to the trail. He'll go from the parking lot to the trail, wave, and then... So, Don, what's your dream road trip?
0: I had to think about this really hard because it's not a question I often ask myself.
2: But also, you drive a Batmobile, right? So it's going to be hard.
0: So I mean, the Batmobile is built for every type of road that you could be on: mountains, desert, everything.
1: Not the Batmobile you picked.
2: Not the 89.
1: Maybe the Tumbler, but not the 89. That's a flat road Batmobile.
2: Yeah, it's strictly a streetcar.
0: Very true. But anyway, speaking of my road trip, I would say, first of all, I'd want to pick probably either a Land Rover or maybe a Hyundai Tucson as my vehicle. And I could see myself driving up to Niagara Falls, honestly, because I feel like, yeah, there's other ways to travel up to Niagara Falls. But if you're going to go big, just go big or go home. I mean, get in that SUV, drive up to Niagara Falls, whether you go to the New York side or the Canadian side. Just
2: definitely go to the Canadian
0: enjoy the trip.
1: I've never been to the New York side. I've only been to the Canadian, and I was 8 at the time, so I really can't remember too much of it. I just remember getting soaked.
2: The New York side is nice, but if you're going to see like the Niagara Falls, the Canadian side, I'm pretty sure is the one that they recommend.
0: I also
2: another great spot not too far from there in the area is the Thousand Islands in Canada. Beautiful. So
1: we can see who the most traveled of us is.
2: So I was only, well, I was 17 when I drove through it. I never stopped, but I would like to. I think my dream road trip, if we're going to talk Hyundai, Don, and you like the Tucson, why not the Santa Cruz? Because that's basically like a Tucson, but it's also like an adventure vehicle. It's got
0: I might have considered using the Santa Cruz in that case.
2: Yeah,
0: Tucson's just the first one that kind of comes to mind because of its similarities to the Land Rover.
2: Yeah, look at the Santa Cruz.
1: Yeah, do your research, Don.
2: Yeah, the Santa Cruz is nice. It's basically a Tucson with a truck bed in the back. It's a small truck bed, so it's not really like a pickup truck. It's more of like the Subaru, like whatever that was, Baja.
1: Yeah,
2: I think the Baja. Which I don't understand why Subaru would ever discontinue that vehicle. It was successful and it looked great.
1: And it really fit with their adventure lifestyle of Subarus. It was a perfect fit for their line. Yeah.
2: As a whole, I feel like Subaru is just like making nothing but SUVs now. And even like their most successful vehicle, which was a wagon, is now...
1: Outback is now an SUV.
2: It's
1: basically now... Just a small SUV, which really hurt my heart a bit.
2: Well, I think it hurt everyone's heart.
0: More and more people are driving SUVs, I noticed. I mean, they're all over the place.
2: Yeah, they're literally everywhere. But I do think Outback purists are not happy with it, and I have seen like kind of some negative feedback on that. So, well, who knows? Maybe it won't last long. But everything is an SUV now. But bring back the Baja. Hyundai, don't discontinue the Santa Cruz. And listen, Chevy, make an El Camino. Bring those back.
1: Bring back the El Camino.
2: That would sell like hot. I guarantee you, if they made an El Camino version of
1: When Ford made the remake of the Thunderbird.
2: Yeah.
1: And brought that back for a while, I think the El Camino might fall into that retro.
2: You bring it back every
1: feel.
2: Few years.
1: Yeah.
2: You don't make too many of them. You make them exclusive, and I think you can sell. So anyway, enough about me giving
1: let's hear about your
2: advice
1: bucket list
2: to giant automotive companies. My bucket list. So I would love to do like a tour of like the Midwest up through the Grand Tetons. and then into Canada, and then up and over, down through like Montreal, and then back through New England. It would be a long road trip. Needless to say, it would be like a month, but even more maybe. But I think that would just be great. And this is like obviously if like time and money wasn't a factor. And I think
1: money would have to not be a factor for that one.
2: Yeah. I would have to have disposable time and income. Definitely a dream road trip. Or one that I would have to do in segments. But I think for that, as much as I like sports cars and as much as I like being low to the ground, I feel like the length of the trip, the terrain and everything, I would need something more comfortable. And then depending on the time of year, I would definitely need something more utilitarian.
1: You need something with four-wheel drive.
2: Right. Especially if I'm going to go do the trails that Don wants us all to do.
1: Apparently. So. He wants us all climbing the mountains.
2: Yeah, if I'm going to go play Billy Goat with Don, I'm going to need something to get me to those trails. So I'm thinking Land Rover Defender. That would be me, my choice. Land Rover Defender with the like panoramic sunroof that I can open up and get that convertible feel, but also close it up as needed. And then it's also like a good camping vehicle. Like the back, you can turn into like a little sleeping area with like the tents and all that stuff.
1: Yeah, I forgot about that. You can. It pops up like almost like a little pop-up.
2: Yeah, camper. You can have the they actually have like a modular tent that you can put up on the top of the roof, and it comes with like a little ladder. You can climb up and
1: well, there you go.
2: Sleep in that. I also, you know, Jeep. We're still talking to you here. The Wrangler would be great as well. The Wrangler, doors off. So those are my two choices for that road trip. But then also, if I'm going to do a quick one, maybe up the Pacific Coast Highway through the Pacific Northwest into the Seattle area. And for that, I would have to go with my Porsche 911 Targa.
1: Always back to the 911.
2: Yeah, it's it is a car that calls my name every.
1: At least your predictability falls with, luxury and consistency with the Porsche.
2: I am nothing but predictable. Yeah. I love road trips. I think the coolest thing about road trips is, going to a place that you've never been to before and just. Not only just getting to your destination and enjoying that area, but all the things you see along the way.
1: Yeah. Speaking of things seen along the way, I took a different route here today from Northeast PA, and it took me so far out of my normal path that Google Maps was showing nothing but green as far as I could see on the way here, which was nice, except for that looming wonder of if I was actually heading in the right direction. So I just had to trust the GPS and just enjoy the view of all the nice trees around me.
2: Fortunately, the GPS didn't take you through one of those closed highways that PA has.
1: No, it did take me out in an unusual way, but I got here.
2: So, Todd, you have a segment for us.
1: Yeah, I have a little bit of a, let's call it a game show segment. How do we all feel about tourist traps? Are you stopping at the world's largest thimble? World's largest rubber band ball.
0: Why not? You only live once. You got to experience everything.
2: My rule is if it's ridiculous, I'm going.
1: Okay. So ridiculousness is a factor.
2: Yes.
0: The more ridiculous, the better. Yes.
1: The more ridiculous, the better. Okay.
2: I do have a photo standing under what I think is the world's largest carrot in New Zealand. It was made of metal, but it is a carrot. And we had to go see it.
1: Okay. So would it only take a sign to get you there? Or do you have to have like pre-knowledge of this? Like if you're going A to B, you see a nice sign.
2: I'm doing it in real time. I'm not looking up these tourist traps. I'm looking at the sign and I'm going.
1: So you're pulling off as soon as you see this.
2: I see the sign. Okay. I'm going.
1: Real time decisions.
2: Yes.
1: Last minute pull-ups to these world's largest and world's only.
0: I will say that when I was driving to Virginia Beach just the other day, we were passing by this this spot called Slaughter Beach. And I kind of looked at my girlfriend who was in the passenger seat. And I said, babe, do you want to stop at Slaughter Beach? It should be fun. She was just like, keep driving.
2: Well, at least they advertised.
1: Yeah.
2: whether it's an advertising or a warning, you know. It's good to have a sign.
1: Well, we get back, we'll play our game. Let's go to our first break.
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0: Welcome back. Welcome back to Drivers Wanted Radio. We are going to take the time now to play a game called Let's Go, No Go. The game show where getting there was not part of the plan. Rules are simple.
1: Getting there is optional.
0: Getting there is definitely optional. I'll give you the name of a tour stop in the U.S. Say, let's go if you think it's real. No go if I made it up. I left out town or city names to make it even more difficult. Stop number one, the Hanes Shoe House.
2: Ooh.
3: I say no go.
0: Andre.
1: I don't think it's real. I say no go. Eric, what are your thoughts?
4: Sounds real to me.
0: Eric gets the win, located in York, PA. 25-foot tall, whimsical shoe, once advertised, was an advertisement for a company, now serves a vacation rental. You could stay and become the old woman who lives in a shoe for the night.
1: Nice. That might be something fun to do with the family.
0: All right, question number two. Let's go or no go, Pothole State Park.
1: All right, I'm going to go with this one because it sounds so ridiculous that it has to be real.
3: I'm also going to say go.
4: I'm also going to say go. This sounds like one of those like satirical places you go to.
0: It's actually Archibald Pothole State Park, and it is located in Archibald, PA, nearly 40-foot deep glacial pothole, thousands of year old, and PennDOT shows no signs of filling it in.
1: So they just... It just formed on the road and it became a park?
0: No, it's a 40-foot deep hole made by a glacier.
1: But was it like on a road?
0: No.
1: Oh, okay. Okay.
0: It's a state park.
1: Well, no,
0: it's
1: I was thinking
0: near me.
1: I was thinking that like this it was like a cave in on like a road, well, and then they were like, let's just build a park around it.
4: I was starting to get concerned with the legality of calling it a state park because I feel like then you run into troubles of like, you know, the feds are going to come because you can't call it a state park if it's not a state park.
0: It's thousands of years old. It's been there before we built roads.
1: Oh, okay. All right.
0: Okay. Stop number three, the Bronze Cheesesteak.
4: This has to be real. It sounds too Philly for me to not be
1: real.
4: All
1: right. So I'm going to think that it's somewhat real, then the color might be the trap here. So I'm going to go maybe.
3: I don't know if there's a maybe.
1: All right, fine. I'm going to go it's real, but it's not called the Bronze Cheesesteak.
0: Okay, we got a let's go, a let's go. And what's Don say?
3: I will also say let's go.
0: Oh, I'm sorry. Although there's no dedicated statue to our favorite Philly food, I will be starting a GoFundMe, possibly, to change that soon.
1: We'll create the Bronze Cheesesteak right outside the studio.
0: All right. Number four, the Banana Split Monument.
4: Now, it depends if we're talking about the ice cream or we're talking about the mascot band, because I believe that the ice cream won't be real, but the Banana Splits statue is probably not real.
0: Ooh.
1: So I'm going to go real. It's real.
0: Okay.
1: Food stuff I feel like is real, except for obviously the cheesesteak thing.
3: I'm going to say go as well. Yeah, I think it's real.
0: Oh, you guys are all right on this one. Out in Latrobe, PA, not only known for their beer, is also the birthplace of the iconic sundae.
1: I did not know the sundae was born in Pennsylvania.
0: Apparently so. It was something that I learned new this week.
3: Big win for Pennsylvania.
1: I do know that they were called sundaes because I think some of the shops only opened on Sundays or something. Like, there's something to do with like the day, but then they spelled it differently. But anyway, don't quote me on that. This is not an educational show.
0: Now you're holding me accountable for the history of the sundae.
3: See, we are not just known for soft pretzels and cheese steaks. We are known for banana splits.
0: The Fountain of Youth is number six.
1: That's got to be like a it's not an actual fountain. It's like some sort of, it's the Fountain of Youth, but it's like a play place.
0: Let's go or no go.
4: I'm going to say let's go, but it's probably a tourist trap.
1: I'm gonna say no go.
3: I'm also gonna say no go.
0: All right, Eric again gets the only win here. Fountain of Youth, located in Allegheny County's North Park, constructed in the 30s. It's one of the oldest roadside oddities in PA. It looks like a little train tunnel, actually, from the pictures I found.
1: Is it actually a fountain?
0: I could find no data to say whether there's a fountain inside.
1: The Fountain of Youth is a tunnel.
0: Yes.
4: It's very tourist trappy.
0: Yes. It's one of the oldest, apparently. So, number six, the Westinghouse Atom Smasher.
1: Oh, that's got to be real.
4: I would say it's real.
3: Yeah, I would say it was real.
0: Yep, it's not the newest professional wrestler. It's a large hot air balloon-shaped structure. Was one of the first particle accelerators in the U.S. Gives off serious nuclear winter vibes. If you look at it, it looks right out of a nuclear winter video game.
1: Is it functional still? Or is
0: no,
1: it?
0: No, oh, okay. It's laying on its side. It's, oh. It definitely looks like nuclear winter.
1: But so they do nothing to preserve it. They just encourage people to go see it.
0: It's just over inside. All right. The Space Acorn.
1: That's fake.
4: Man, it sounds so tourist trap, but I'm going to go against my regular here, and I'm going to say no go.
3: I'm with those guys. I'm going to also say no go.
0: Wow. Okay. We got three no goes and you're all wrong. I'm sorry.
1: Whoa.
0: Let's go to the Space Acorn. It's a life-size replica of a UFO that reportedly crashed in Kecksburg in 1965. I'm a little less concerned about the aliens and more concerned about the squirrel that's that big enough to come and get that acorn.
1: Maybe the aliens were maybe they squirrel were squirrels. Creatures.
0: Yeah. Either way, very large acorn.
1: Anthropomorphic rodents.
0: Anthropomorphic. There we go. Stop number nine. Little Loch Ness.
1: That's real.
4: That has to be real.
3: Yeah, that has to be real.
0: I'm sorry I made that one up.
1: Wow.
4: What?
0: If you want to go see Nessie, you're going to have to go to Scotland. Although we have our fair share of lakes. Definitely not one of them.
1: That would have gotten me. It did. It did get me.
0: It did get you. All right. The Museum of Land Deeds.
4: That is so specific that it has to be real.
1: Yeah, I'm going to say that's definitely real. There's definitely like a giant catalog of deeds somewhere.
3: I'm just going to be the odd man on this one and say it's not real.
0: Well, I didn't fool Don, because that is definitely not real. A lot of our iconic documents are located in our state archives, historical societies, and various museums. There is no one dedicated museum.
1: For land deeds. You're good at this.
0: Apparently, I'm really good at making up fake ones. And
1: plausible fake ones.
0: Plausible fake ones, yes. All right, here's number 10, the last one. The Pennsylvania Grand Canyon.
4: It's probably like a name for a real life place. So I'm going to say yes on the merit that it's probably like some ravine or cavern that's been nicknamed the Pennsylvania
1: Grand Canyon. Yeah, I'm going to say that too, and it's not as impressive.
3: Yeah. Yeah, I'm going to agree with that.
0: All right. You're all right. Also known as Pine Creek Gorge, it's 47 miles. Stunning views, outdoor activities, beautiful, just like its Arizona brethren, without the scorching desert heat, though, and the barren landscape.
1: How deep is it? Oh. It's
0: deep.
1: Oh,
0: It does vary along the 47 miles, but it is definitely worth the go.
1: Well, that is something awesome. That's something that I wouldn't even consider a tourist trip. That's actually somewhere I would like to road trip to.
0: That's why I ended it with that one.
1: Yeah.
0: It's definitely worthy of going.
1: Maybe I'll make my stop there on my way to the Grand Tetons. It's going to be a long trip to the Grand Tetons if I'm taking all these deviations.
0: He's never coming back. We're just going to have to zoom him in for every Driver's Wanted
1: show.
0: Yeah,
1: this episode of Driver's Wanted from the random town I'm in, brought to you by Michelin tires, because I'm using them all.
0: Because he needs a sponsorship to cover all the tire costs.
1: Yeah. That was awesome. I like this game. So I guess we'll be doing a lot more of this throughout, different episodes of the show, right?
0: Yeah. I would love to do more of these. I really had fun making it, and I will gladly make up more game shows to fool you.
1: If you have suggestions for go, no-go locations, please visit our Facebook page, Drivers Wanted, on Facebook. We're also on TikTok and soon to be Instagram. But yeah, just leave us a comment. Tell us, hey, check out. Yeah. We will not Google these locations. I think that's the trick, is we have to be on the fly. And we have to be honest, so we'll figure that out. But yeah, send us your suggestions, and we will add them to the list. So we're going to go on a break, and when we get back, Eric, I'm going to ask you where your dream road trip is.
4: All right, sounds good.
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7: I'm just a bill. Yes, I'm only a bill. And I'm sitting here on Capitol Hill. Well, it's a long, long journey to the Capitol.

0: but today I am.
1: Welcome back to Drivers Wanted. We are talking road trips today, and obviously, you know, before you go on a road trip, you usually do carpooling, and so we're going to get into that in a second with Don. But before we do that, Eric, what is your dream road trip?
2: I want to hit every capital city in the U.S. I want to hit every, if I can, hit at least like one landmark per state. So if I'm going through, oh God, wherever Mount Rushmore is, I'm blanking right now, whatever state.
1: South Dakota.
2: Yeah. So I think it's La Crosse, I think might be the or CO Falls is probably the capital of South Dakota. Hit every capital city and hit at least one landmark per state cutting through it.
1: So Eric and I need sponsors for our road trips because we're not coming back in a couple of weeks.
3: I think I'd hit every MLB stadium if I was going
1: to
3: do a
1: podcast. I have a friend who's actually, that's what she's trying to do.
3: Oh, I'd love to do that. I should have put that on my bucket list trips.
1: Yeah, I do like stadiums. I think it's cool. I'd like to watch a game in other cities at some point. Well, I mean, I have, but I'd like to actually like make it a point to like, hey, I want to catch a baseball game somewhere. So we're going to go into our newest segment here called Don's Deep Dives. Well, on this segment of Don's Deep Dive, we're going to talk about car maintenance because Don just went on a trip to Virginia Beach. And before he did that, he had to take his car in for maintenance. And Don, tell us more about it.
4: Well, thank you, Andre. First of all, happy to be hosting this new segment. And to get into my story about car maintenance, so of course, recently I had to take my car in for an oil change. And to make a long story short, after the oil change, it was discovered that my four tires on my Jeep Renegade were starting to rot. So naturally, I have to bring it in for another appointment at the car dealership to get the tires replaced. So I went to my local Chrysler, Dodge, Jeep, Ram dealer that I've gone to for many, many years in Southwest Philadelphia. And, you know, this was just one of those situations where, Mr. Manigley, we need the key lock to get the locks off of your tires and such. And, of course, I didn't have the actual key lock that they needed. So they had to actually physically break the locks and then replace the tires. And, about 8 hours later, the car was finally ready and the tires were replaced. And I was able to get on the road the next day as planned. But part of the reason I wanted to talk about my little story is that Todd and Andre both made me aware of the fact that currently there is a major sort of automotive bill out there called the Repair Act. Now, the Repair Act is actually short for the Right to Equitable and Professional Auto Industry Repair. It's currently working its way through the House of Representatives. It hasn't been fully passed yet, but it was introduced back in February. And some of the key provisions of this legislation include ensuring equal access to vehicle data and diagnostic information for owners and their designated repair providers, prohibiting technological or contractual barriers that would unfairly restrict independent repair shops from servicing modern vehicles, reinforcing consumer choice by allowing owners to designate who can access and use their vehicle information, and lastly, directing federal agencies to implement rules and provide oversight to protect against unfair or deceptive industry practices. So ultimately, what does it all mean? First of all, I just want to get Andre, you and Todd, I want to get your thoughts on the Repair Act.
1: Well, I think it's important because, you know, I joke around and I say, like, you know, I bring up the Porsche all the time. But one of the things that's really bothering me about new Porsches is that at this point, if you own a new Porsche, you can only get your Porsche maintained at a certified Porsche technician or at the dealer. And it's gotten to the point where if you own a 911, you cannot open your engine compartment. Like, it just does not open. There is no lever to open it up because you have to take it to the shop and they have to use proprietary tools to be able to open up that thing. The only thing you can maybe do is open up the partial hood to add some like washer fluid and small things like that. But you literally
3: cannot.
1: You're
3: not even changing your oil.
1: No, you can't do anything unless you take it to a certified Porsche dealer. And as much as I like Porsches, I think if I own the car, sure, should I take it to a certified dealer to maintain the integrity of the car, but give me the option. If I know how to maintain a car, why can't I do it myself? And then two, you're taking away the ownership of owning that car. It's not really your car if you're essentially just leasing it from the automotive provider. And then it's rumored, and I have to look into this a little more, some new vehicles are even coming with subscriptions for certain things in the vehicle. So things in your infotainment screen might only be available through a subscription, which at that point, I'm renting the car that I own, supposedly. So I definitely support a bill that would give more options and choice to car owners.
3: I could see under certain circumstances how it benefits for resale when it comes to leases to have maintenance done in-house. But for ownership's sake and for autonomy over the vehicle you're paying for, you should be able to have access to across the board for maintenance. I mean, I went to local mechanics and local shops my whole life.
1: And
4: yeah, agreed. And I mean, I'm 100% in favor of the passing of this act because from my own personal experience, one of the issues I run into is even though I've been going to the same dealership to get my car serviced for many, many years, what's happening now is there are some parts that existed within the 2015 Jeep Renegade, which I drive, that they no longer manufacture, basically. So if you own a 2026 Jeep Renegade, many of the parts are different from what was in the 2015 Jeep Renegade.
1: Which I would assume the 2015 parts, even though they're no longer manufactured, they're probably parts that you can buy non-OEM parts that will work on that car, whereas probably 2026,
4: right.
1: Or 2016 moving forward, you probably have only OEM parts that you have to buy, which is difficult. I mean, to the point where like BMW, I think, has a proprietary screw with a screw head that is BMW only, and only BMW certified technicians have the bit to be able to unlock it. So I think we're going to reach a point where this is going to be necessary. It's almost like when government passed the bill that cell phones had to have a universal charger because every model had its own charger, and suddenly it was almost like a cash grab. Like you, and now a lot of phone manufacturers were not even including it with the phone. You had to buy it. I do think this is necessary.
3: I think everybody pushes the limit until they hit that one spot, and then the government or someone steps in to regulate. And that might be where we are right now, honestly. This hasn't made its way through Congress yet, but it has some traction. It kind of, backtracking now a bit, but it's definitely something that has to be talked about.
1: Yeah.
4: Do we happen to know, just on a side note, do we know if this is a piece of legislation that the Oval Office supports?
3: I am fairly sure they do. Okay, yeah, as of this
4: that's
3: summer,
4: all I'll
3: at
4: say.
3: Least.
1: Yeah, the last thing we want is it to get this far and then get vetoed.
3: Yeah.
4: That's my point, yeah.
1: Yeah, I mean, there's a lot of things that I think this would be good for. And, you know, it's already difficult for small business owners like, private mechanics to keep up with the fact that now cars have proprietary like computer systems and each one requires a different, software to, diagnose it and everything. You have the influx of EVs coming in and, in order to keep up with the times, they're going to have to certify to be able to maintain some of those. The last thing you want is to make it so that now you can only touch this vehicle if you have a special certificate. It's essentially driving small business away. And,
3: Yeah, I was discussing this with my brother, and he brought up a good point is when it comes to warranties, when are we going to warranty the computer systems within the car like they're the drivetrain? Because essentially they're as vital as the drivetrain now, and they have the cost that's getting comparable.
1: Right. It's in a lot of these cars, like if your computer goes on some of these, especially like with EVs, that's Everything. You look at a Model 3 where your entire interior experience is run through the one center screen. If that goes, that's literally your entire car. You can't even adjust your mirrors or open your glove compartment.
3: I didn't know that. And when you told me that, I was blown away. I hope there is a change in that in the future.
1: To the point where if you drive a Model S, your gear selector is in that screen. You slide it up or down depending on whether you want to go to reverse, park, drive, and all that stuff.
4: I agree with you, Todd. I hope it doesn't shift to that way in terms of the car software that you mentioned. But I feel like every industry, like not just the car manufacturing, like every industry is making the switch from analog to digital. It's just like an inevitability, unfortunately.
1: And sometimes arbitrarily. I think there's such a push to use AI for everything that we're starting to see AI creep up in things that like don't even need it. I do think it's going to happen with like the dot-com bubble, where at some point it's just going to burst.
3: Oh, that's a conversation that we can get into another day, because that has a lot of impact, I think, across the board in so many industries. But you're right. It does pop up everywhere now. You can't seem to get away from it. And every industry seems to be finding a way to use it, whether it's necessary or not.
1: As a car guy, I actually want less tech in cars. Like, I think we've gotten to the point where there's so much tech in cars that I'm not using 80% of the features in my infotainment screen. I'm using my radio. I'm using, my auxiliary if I'm plugging into, Apple iPods to listen to Drivers Wanted radio. But I'm not really going into the menu, deep diving and playing games and doing all the things that are available in some of these menus. And I think we've gotten to the point where I just want car manufacturers to go back to making cars. And, we'll see what happens, but it doesn't seem like it's going to slow down anytime soon, but hopefully within the next few years. But
4: bottom line is let's keep pushing the Repair Act through. We're 100% in support of it.
1: Yes. 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
7: I saw you at the game the other night. Yeah, you. 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
1: And we're back with Drivers Wanted Radio. And on this segment, we are going to introduce a topic later that I'm very excited about. But before we get into that, we're going to talk e-bikes with Todd. E-bikes e-vehicles, like, your e-scooters, your e-bikes, they're everywhere now. And they are a great form of mobility, especially if your car is in the shop and you bring your e-bike with you and get you from point A to point B while your car's in the shop. But there are some concerns with it. So
3: accessible, eco-friendly, cost effective. But it comes with some risks and some restrictions that I didn't necessarily realize were there. And upon researching for today's episode, I really learned your e-bikes actually have an age restriction, and that's 16 or older. And I didn't know that was there, and I've definitely seen a lot of kids younger than that riding them. And maybe there's a maybe there's a enforcement issue there, but I feel like they definitely creep up on you because they're so silent, they're so fast, and in my area especially, they come in groups because there's multiple kids riding them, and I feel like there's a danger there for those kids because they don't make a sound, unlike the electric cars like I have that has that whine now. These e-bikes don't make any noise whatsoever.
1: And the thing is, the problem with them is that because they're bikes, you know, they do have pedals a lot of times. Parents, I guess, see them and it's like, oh, it's just a bike. It's just an electric bike.
3: 20 miles per hour. And
1: yeah, it's not a power wheel.
3: Yeah. And the e-scooters, I mean, they have less restrictions, basically just a helmet under 12 years old. But can also, I mean, they're moving pretty fast, too. And through the city, moving in and out of pedestrians. Definitely something that we got to be aware of, really, because it's easy to get hit if you're not paying attention to your surroundings.
1: I think the problem with e-bikes, too, is that, one, and this is just a problem with, like, just bicycles in general in the city, specifically, when you have bike messengers and food delivery using bicycles, is that a lot of times they don't respect traffic laws. Bicycles are supposed to adhere by, you know, traffic laws. If you are driving down the street, you'll see the bike lanes, and they flow in the same direction as traffic. And what I mean, this goes back before e-bikes became prevalent. What I was always peeved about or even concerned is you see cyclists going in the opposite direction just to cut time because, hey, I'm just going to go up this street. I'm on the bicycle. But it is a problem, and you are going in the opposite direction. Now, add an electric motor to it and add 15 miles to your speed, and these guys are going up and down one-way streets and causing problems.
3: I don't want to come across as completely anti-e-bike, or I guess they call it micro-mobility with the whole class, but it's more about following the rules of the road and following the restrictions in order to keep it safe.
4: I always say the issue is never the vehicle itself. It's the person driving the vehicle.
1: Right.
3: Yeah.
1: Right. And I think micromobility is important. And I'm a proponent for micromobility use. I'm a proponent for public transportation. I like the fact that with micromobility, you can do both. You can take your scooter, your bike, your e-bike to a train station, take the train into the city, and then ride your bicycle wherever you go the remainder of the way. You're saving time. You're saving money. You're actually more eco-friendly. But
3: tons of pluses.
1: Yes,
3: tons.
1: There's a lot of pluses. I think bike culture is great. I think there are some concerns, though. And then there's also concerns, you know, if you're using an e-bike, I think for food delivery or if you're a bike messenger, I think that's efficient. I think it's great because it's less wear and tear on your body. But there's a purpose there. But if you are a child, one, I didn't know that there was an age limit, so that's concerning. But then two, if you're a child, the whole point, like, you know, we want our kids to get exercise. We want them to go out there and, you know, be active.
3: As a healthcare worker myself, you mean physical fitness is always something that we talk about for health. And an e-bike or e-scooter kind of defeats that purpose.
1: It levels the playing field to a sense. It's like, hey, you know, everybody can keep up at the same speed. But really, I just think, I don't know, for kids, I think it would be best to have a bicycle. They have attachments now that you can add to your bike to power, like, the front wheel if you're going up a hill and things like that. I think those are cool. But, you know, it's not only a safety factor, but there's a healthcare factor, too. I definitely think it's important to regulate it. I also think the fact that a lot of times these e-bikes are being ridden without a helmet you're going so fast that it's just...
3: There's because of the e-bikes and especially e-bikes, they have seen a 43-fold increase in head injury. And I believe it's 30% or 40% of those that are due to a collision with a car.
1: Yeah, because they're going really fast.
3: Or, some of the structure.
1: They're going really fast, and the braking system is essentially a bicycle. So you're going faster than the brakes are intended to go.
3: Yeah.
1: And then also, it's not like a car where you have four brakes that are holding, you know, basically they're holding the stability of the car as it's stopping. Essentially, you have two brakes. You have a front brake and a rear brake. And if you hit the wrong one at the wrong time, you're going to go over those handlebars, especially if you're going too fast. But the other thing I – and you can talk more about this, Todd – concern with these e-bikes is the fact that because they're essentially a rudimentary motor, the charging system doesn't have a governor like a, say, EV or an e-motorcycle might where the computer shuts it off.
3: Yeah, some municipalities are actually banning them because of the risk of fire. When you don't have that automatic shutoff at full charge, people are leaving them in their garages charging, and there have been fires because of the batteries overcharging, overheating, and then catching fire. So
4: is that kind of similar to what was happening with those like hoverboards that kids were using for a long time that were overheating?
1: Yes,
3: absolutely, and that's what's going on.
1: Are they around still, the hoverboards?
3: They are around. I don't think we're seeing
4: as many. I saw one today, actually.
3: Yeah, I saw one the other day. I think the scooters and the e-bikes have taken over the majority of the micromobility market, but they're still there.
1: Yeah, I mean, I like all these things. I think they're fun. The hoverboards, I think, are... And here, we can get into micromobility a little bit because I think the hoverboards are fine on like a sidewalk. They're not meant to go on the road. E-bikes are supposed to be road vehicles.
3: Yeah.
1: And we see them on sidewalks, which is dangerous because they're way too fast. They're way too heavy. And they can cause so much injury if they hit a pedestrian. So, Todd, can you go through a quick list of what like micromobility is and, you know, where they're supposed to be used?
3: Sure. Okay. So we have our bicycles. That's your people-powered bikes, and that's what we all know. But our e-bikes, 16 years old, they're limited to a max speed of 20 miles per hour, and they are, I believe, no more than 100 pounds, and they have a limited
1: wattage.
3: Yeah, they have a lot of strict, and you have to know what classification you're on, so you better, they say to keep the manual so you know what all the specs on it. So then you have your pedal cycles, which actually have pedals that are functional, but really they're classified as a motorcycle, essentially. So you have to actually
1: register. That's what a moped would be.
3: Yeah, essentially that's a moped, basically classified as a moped. And then your motor scooters, which are like your Vespas. And then
1: Vespas are technically motorcycles. They're,
3: yes, exactly. It's a class M license.
1: Yeah,
3: class M. And if it's over 50 cc's, under 50 cc's, it's class C. So essentially, if you have a big enough Vespa, you're getting your motorcycle license.
1: Big enough Vespa, you can take it on the highway.
3: Yeah, exactly.
1: Yeah.
3: And then you have your e-scooters, which are, I mean, the least regulated. And they're basically helmets under 12 years old, treat it like a bicycle as far as the law is concerned. But any motor on it makes it possible for you to get a DUI. So,
1: right.
3: Yeah. So yeah. People, I mean, need to be aware of that.
1: If you want to ride inebriated, get a horse because.
3: DUI is also possible.
4: Don't ride inebriated.
1: No, I'm saying if you're going to ride inebriated, get a horse because technically you can't get a DUI because the horse is a sentient creature and has its own mind. So it won't ride into someone unless it wants to.
3: Yeah. But any of the micromobility and you can get a DUI.
1: Absolutely.
3: So I mean, there's a lot of categories. There's a lot of laws that apply to them. And if you want to find information, you could certainly find it on PennDOT's website.
1: We're going to post these pictures on our social media so that anyone who's interested in seeing the different categories and if you have an e-bike or an electric scooter, you can see where yours falls in. It's pretty interesting, the different types. Oh, I see the Segways on there.
3: Yeah, Segways actually are on there, yeah.
1: Yeah, Segways are on there. I mean, Segways are meant to be on the road as well. Yeah. I see them in bike lanes.
3: Yeah, Segways, they kind of categorize with hoverboards.
4: Andre, isn't it your dream to drive a Segway with the Drivers Wanted logo on it?
1: Yes, just like a Segway with, I'll wear like a neon sandwich board.
3: I have driven a Segway. In Epcot, which was a lot of fun.
1: Nice. I don't know if they still do them.
3: They don't do it anymore, and I wish they did.
1: They do the Segway tours here in Philly, or they did. I don't know if they still have them. We're going to move on to our next topic here. We're going to introduce a segment to the show called Ask Dr. Todd. Todd, go ahead.
3: Thanks. As a PharmD and a healthcare worker, I wanted to take this opportunity to open some questions for our listeners. And we're going to open up an email in the coming weeks where you can send in your questions or thoughts on topics such as your medication questions, caregiver questions, because I know there's plenty of caregivers out there that get overwhelmed. Things you'd like to know, things you'd like to hear about, understanding maybe next steps for your care team, and topics you'd like to cover or you'd like to hear us cover. I'll keep them within the scope of my practice, but we want to hear from you, and we want to try our best to cover things that you want to hear about and do our best to take on topics that will give us the best opportunity to help everyone.
1: Yeah, you know, the point of the show, not only do we want to talk cars and adventure and have fun, but we also want to leave a positive impact. And that's whether it's through our interviews with our drivers, people who drive change, or segments like Ask Dr. Todd, where we can impact you directly by answering questions about your healthcare. You know, this is a show that is supposed to be fun, but it's also for making a positive difference. So thank you, Todd, and we look forward to your questions. We will be posting the email on our socials. You can always comment a question if you would like.
3: Certainly.
1: And yeah, with that said, that brings us to the end of this episode of Drivers Wanted. We want to thank Eric Habernell for stepping in for TJ this week. We'll see you next time. Thank you for tuning in to Drivers Wanted Radio. This show was made possible by our operations manager, Laura Lewis, our technical producer, TJ Gleason, original music by Justin Benson, with me in studio, Don Manigley and Todd Glynn. I'm Andre Sabalette. Thank you for listening. And as always, drive safely.

0: Why do some of the biggest names, from coaches to authors to athletes and executives, talk to the heart of sports?
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1: 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She's Sarah Timon. 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And we had a Fed meeting last week, Sarah. I'm sure you were on the edge of your seat.
14: Always.
1: Watching C-SPAN, seeing what Kevin Warsh had to say. We've also got some analysis about the most recent real estate booms and what happened afterwards. And this is really important for people thinking about transacting now or next year so they can kind of know what to expect because they're very different. And there also is some speculation, some predictions about where the market's headed into 2027. We're going to talk all about that as well as what's going to happen in the fall. And locally, there's some actually pretty cool stuff happening locally here. King of Prussia is talking about building a stadium to potentially house a minor league baseball team and soccer team. The Tredyffrin Chase Park is getting some pushback. Apparently people love progress in any of our suburban areas. And there's a new rooftop terrace in Radnor, which is looks like a pretty cool spot. We'll break it all down next. We got a couple great new listings as well. So if you get some value out of this or you like what you hear, make sure to subscribe to the channel, hit the bell for notifications. And if you want to schedule a call with Sarah to talk about all your real estate needs, buying, selling, whatever, she's got you covered. Click on the link right in the comments and we will get you squared away. So the Federal Reserve met last week. Kevin Warsh, the new chair, is second meeting. And a couple interesting things happened. I'm curious what your observations are here. First off, I have to give him credit, Kevin Warsh, the new chair, because he's doing what he said he was going to do. There was a lot less forward guidance. There wasn't a bunch of comments afterwards that were counterintuitive to the decision that was made. The Fed did keep the key interest rate where it was expected. And there was also another dissenting vote, which has not been the norm up until recently. And, you know, Kevin Warsh is saying, hey, we kind of encourage people to speak their opinions there. He didn't say it in those words. So what do you think about this meeting here? Was this expected, unexpected? Anything you saw here that was shocking to you? And what do you think this means for the outlook of the rest of the year?
14: Yeah, I mean, I think it's good that he, you know, has kind of kept what all he's saying limited. You know, he's only like he's not just like spewing a bunch of stuff. Mm-hmm. And that's great that he's kind of sticking to what he said. And I think there was a chance they might raise the rates, mm-hmm. but nobody was expecting there to be like a rate cut. So I think holding steady then is like the best case scenario. I think that that's something to be happy about.
1: Yeah, I mean, I like expected meetings. Like, yeah. You don't want to, this shouldn't be the headline that
14: right.
1: The Fed met and all this, because that usually means there's something volatile happening from the economy. So they had a 9-3 vote. The three dissenting votes were in favor of a rate hike. And that was the first unified three-way dissent in almost 10 years since September of 2016. So it is notable, but the norm was like, we're all going to debate and then we're just going to come out with a 12-0 vote. I don't see that being healthy for any company, any organization. You want to let people know where you stand. So I thought that was good. His opening statement was short, which I liked because that really caused a lot of problems with market reactions with Jerome Powell, where it was, you know, the Fed would just start signaling the next move directly. He led with cautious optimism on the economy and the labor market. Inflation is another one of their goals to get that back down to 2%. And here were kind of the context for the rate holds was, inflation is elevated. They want to get to 2%. Job gains have surprised everybody and kept pace. Unemployment is not changed all that much. Nominal and real treasury yields are materially higher. And fourth quarter growth is up nearly 20% in AI-related investment. I mean, that's not shocking to me. So what I liked is he actually did what he said he was going to do. I think that was refreshing here because how many times do you see someone in Washington say one thing and do the complete opposite?
14: Sure.
1: So it doesn't look like there's going to be any movement here. I mean, if anything, we might see some hikes later in the year. There was some news, and the Dow rallied today after there was news of a Strait of Hormuz deal. So do you think that has any impact on where rates go? I mean, rates have been persistently high here. I know the predictions are we're going to see 6.3% today. They're at 6.75%. One, do you think a deal actually gets done? Because we've been hearing about this for like months now. And two, is that going to bring rates down to the 6.3 predictions that a lot of people have before the end of the year? I'm putting you on the spot here, Sarah.
14: Yeah. So, I mean, I think that eventually a deal is going to have to get done. And when it does happen, I think it will impact the rates.
1: I agree with you. I mean, that's very
14: when
1: simple
14: it,
1: analysis.
14: When it happens, I don't know. But, you know, this has been being talked about for quite a while now. So I think that, you know, at some point, a deal will happen.
1: I think the tough part is you're dealing with a very rogue international country here. And, you know, Iran has continually said one thing and then just does another. So Scott Bessent was floating the notion of a possible deal as early this week. Now, the markets did rally. So I think that was encouraging. I mean, they're up over 1,000 points today, which is a 2% rise, which is pretty significant. And those were record highs. And, you know, that led to a decline in oil prices. So if there's a deal here, I think that's the path to getting rates back down lower. So, you know, for people that are holding out, like, I mean, you know, who the hell knows what's going to happen in Iran? I think that's very difficult to figure out. I mean, Treasury Secretary Scott Bessent said today that they're in talks. How many times have you heard they're in talks?
14: Right.
1: Right. Constantly. So he's saying there's a chance there's a deal today or tomorrow and the strait gets opened and that might bring oil prices down. I think as of today, they were coming in like in the mid to high 70s a barrel. Do you think that we do see, I mean, where do you think rates go between now and the end of the year? Because this is such a critical thing that has to happen because this is really what's been keeping them elevated.
14: Yeah. I mean, a lot of the predictions, as you know, we have talked about, say that they'll be at 6.3 by the end of the year. I think that is possible. And I do think that there is going to be incentives here for a deal to be made leading up to, you know, the different midterm elections, different things coming up that they would want this cleared before that all happens.
1: Mm-hmm.
14: So I think it is definitely possible that like there could be an extra behind the scenes push here to have this get done so that they, you know, different people look good or look better. And then assuming that happens fairly soon, I think that gives enough time by the end of the year for them to come down to the 6.3. We're already in August. So I think if we want it to be able to get to 6.3 by the end of the year, it probably needs to happen somewhat soon.
1: I agree with you about the election. I think that's going to be a big factor here. I mean, how great would it be for whomever makes that deal happen? It's like October. You got the November elections coming up. And then all of a sudden, hey, we got a deal. And I think that could be a windfall for them. And unfortunately, this is what happens. And
14: right.
1: I mean, we've seen this happen so many times. So, and that might even lead to the path of the election rate cut that some people are predicting, even though there's not a lot of data out there. CME Group's not predicting any of that. So, you know, when you look at where we are now, this is kind of like that run-up to the second window of the year where we're going to see a lot of housing transactions happen because you get people, they're kind of like wrapping up their final vacations, school starts. Now, this year, Labor Day is very late. So it's either the first week of September or the second week of September. So we got about 30 days, and then we're going to see a lot of people return to normal. They're done their summer vacations, and we've got that kind of second window past the peak season. And if there's any relief on rates, then it could be a very busy September, October, November. So let's say it plays out that way. Let's say they do come to a deal, rates calm down a little bit. What should sellers and buyers be thinking about right now? Because all of this stuff relates to housing. That's where we're kind of going with this. What's your advice to somebody that's got concerns about everything we just talked about and they're still eyeing a move between now and the end of 2026?
14: Yeah. So, I mean, my advice would kind of be the same as it almost always is, which is, you know, start talking to people, get an agent, have conversations, figure out, you know, what the plan looks like, get connected with different lenders, find out like what does that do for you if the rates do drop? And we always talk about not being able to time the market, but if you're, you know, in a position where you know that like, hey, for whatever reason, either putting my house on the market to list it or putting in an offer for purchase for at least 60 more days. Do what you can. Don't just like let those 60 days go by. Like there's things you can do during those 60 days to kind of help be prepared so that, you know, when it's time, you can go.
15: You know, for sellers, I mean, I think you got to prepare a little more if you're a seller right now, because if you're looking to catch that fall window, you want to be prepping the home now. If it needs, some homes don't need prep, by the way, but prepping the home now, cleared out, ready to go. I'd be looking, I wouldn't be waiting till like October or November. I'd be getting the home on the market like a lot earlier because people want to get settled in before the end of the year. I mean, that's just something that we see every single year. And if you look at the data, there's a window of pending sales. They rise up like right after Labor Day. And then right around like beginning of December, they start to decline. And inventory declines at the same rate. And then you see it build back up January, February, and then kind of peak again in March. So we're in that second window here. And you've got to be very mindful of that because while you can't time the market, you can plan appropriately, which are two different things. So if you're thinking I'm looking at the fall, or maybe you've got a need to move for a lot of reasons, the home prep should be starting now. And I think this is where a lot of folks get lost. They want it on the market like tomorrow and they don't do any of the prep work. So I'd be meeting with people. I'd be looking at comparable sales data and just starting to get the house ready because that's the biggest pain. And that's one of the hardest lifts when it comes to selling a property.
14: Right. And then even kind of taking it down to, all right, what does your property look like? When do the leaves start falling? When is the best time to photograph it? Do you want to have it on the market? Not that you can like down to the week be like, this is the week that the leaves are going to be nuts. But like, you know, kind of thinking ahead about some of those different pieces just to make your life easier when it actually is like on the market.
15: I could not agree more. So, you know, with the outlook of the market here, there's a lot of people making predictions about what's going to happen between now and the end of the year. I mean, best case scenario, we're at like 6.3, 6.4 by the end of the year. So you're not going to be able to time the market and wait for rates to come down. Is that fair to say?
14: Right.
15: Do you have a lot of people asking about this right now? Like, when are rates going to come down? Or I feel like that's gone away a little bit, given that people are kind of realistic to what's actually happening.
14: I think it's gone away a little bit.
15: Now there
14: it
15: are
14: still
15: the,
14: comes up, well, but like it's not
15: where it comes up is someone's got like a three and they're like, we like it here.
14: Yeah.
15: Well, then that you probably should have moved if you're that person. That would be my advice. So that's one way to look at it. Now there is, you know, this question that's out there. And this is why I wanted to talk about this article from Resi Club. I thought it was really interesting where they looked at the post boom. Right. So we had a boom in the early 2000s, another boom from 2020 up until 2022. And what happened to the market afterwards? So if you look at what happened for the home price shift between June 2006 and June 2010, this was not pretty, by the way. I was selling real estate during this time. It was rough. You saw declines, you know, in some places in California up as much as 66% in home prices. Like that is bananas numbers. The U.S. national aggregated home price between July 06 and July 2010 down 17.3%. So we saw that, I mean, you know, we went to the high number there. And then if you look at the greater Philadelphia area, I mean, that's shaded in that -5% to -10% range. So we did see a dip in pricing. When you look at what happened from 2022 to 2026, well, there are some significant drops. I mean, some of these COVID hotspots, Austin, Punta Gorda, Cape Coral, it's a lot of Sunbelt states, Naples, Dallas, they're anywhere from like 10 to 27% declines. And then we saw some places, and a lot of it are kind of, it's smaller cities that really saw the biggest boom. Rockford, Illinois, 35.1%. Syracuse, New York, 33.5%. Hartford, Connecticut, 28.5%. And the aggregate is 4.3% for those 4 years. So that's not that much. That's actually like a pretty normal number when you look at the aggregate. So what's clear is that there's more regional intricacies to the market post-boom here. So what do you suggest home sellers and buyers do with this data, knowing that it's very, I mean, there's not like some meltdown coming. We don't have an excessive amount of inventory here in the greater Philadelphia area. What are your observations here after seeing all these stats there? And what does that mean for consumers thinking about transacting?
14: I mean, I think that it means that national headlines can be deceiving. And while they may be accurate for like overall and at a national level, it doesn't necessarily mean that that's what's going on for you locally. So real estate is local, and you need you.

0: you know, while knowing what's going on nationally, great. Like, what really is going to matter for your transactions here are, you know, what's going on locally. Now, if you, where the national numbers could maybe play in more is if you are, you know, moving across the country or, you know, moving to an area where the local market is different than what's going on here, then like you want to be aware of like both pieces. But, you know, it really comes down to what's happening in your region and your area and where ultimately you're looking to transact.
1: That's such good advice, because I mean, how many times do you get someone that says like, oh, well, isn't it a buyer's market right now? And I'm like, I don't know what world you're living in, but yeah, obviously we don't say it like that.
0: Right.
1: I mean, the numbers are pretty clear. Like if you look at Philadelphia Metro, and that includes Camden, Wilmington, there was a 7.4% decline from 06 to 2010. When you look at the numbers for what happened after the pandemic, which is a lot different, the same area is up 15.5%. So you can see there's two different things happening here. You also got to look at the cause of these booms, right? This was caused by the government printing a lot of money, rates coming down to historically low levels, and there's not a lot of new construction here. Like that's the inventory is the biggest difference between the Northeast and the rest of the country. You look at what happened in 2006 to 2010. There was people, like, if you had a pulse, you were getting a mortgage.
0: Mm-hmm.
1: It's a little more thorough, the qualifying process now, than what happened then. So it also speaks to how seller friendly the market here is, because we're not seeing that same inventory, and we're probably not close to that. That even pre pandemic.
0: Is this Pittsburgh? What is the one red spot on the June 2022 to 2026 in Pennsylvania?
1: Oh, that's a good question. Well, let's find out. I'm going to click on it because I don't know. I don't think it's Pittsburgh. I think it's Johnstown, PA.
0: Okay.
1: Never heard of it.
0: Never heard of it.
1: I mean, there's some towns that get affected by industry too. They could have built a lot of new construction there for all we know. But and even when you look at some of these other areas, that's interesting, Sarah, because I didn't even see that. You look at like Tennessee. Tennessee's pretty, is kind of in the same boat. And there's a town next to Knoxville that saw a 12.9% decrease. What's fascinating to me, I know there's a lot of inventory in Punta Gorda, Florida. But, like, the fact that prices are going down in, like, Naples, like, I mean, Naples is such an awesome place. You wouldn't think that, but it's happening in a lot of places. Austin's down 27.3%. That was also, like, the hottest housing market. And then you see some of these numbers go up. Like, Rochester, New York, I've been there. I mean, I live here. I went to school up there. Like, you can take that for what it is. The fact that they're seeing that kind of rise in pricing shows that there's just not a lot of new construction happening in these places. The places that are really red, they have a lot of building. I mean, that's really been the big difference. Even in Kentucky, there's like Murray, Kentucky. It's the one spot in Kentucky right by the border. It's down 21.7%. So this really reiterates your point, Sarah, that everything is super local.
0: Mm-hmm.
1: I mean, there's a difference in a lot of places. So what do you think this means for the fall? I mean, we got this window coming up here. I'm clear there's a lot of opportunity. I mean, you had a banner month this past month. So people are transacting, but that is anecdotal because you're doing the work. You're talking to people. Like, there's things you're doing that most agents aren't. So you can always sell homes. Someone comes to you. They're not sure what they want to do. Sarah, I'm confused. I don't know what the right way to go is. What do you recommend for folks? But they, you know, when they obviously have a need to transact, because that's the real reason to move, is when it's right for you.
0: Yeah. I mean, I think first is finding out what is the driver here, or the reason to move, and like, is it a good reason? Does it make sense? You know, and then from there, kind of just putting together all of the pieces for, you know, what next steps look like. And, you know, if it's like, yes, we need to move, this is what needs to happen, then figuring out numbers, figuring out location, and just kind of coming up with a plan.
1: That is such good advice, because there are some people where their needs are very different, right? So someone like, hey, I want to move here. I want to find a new home. You don't know when that new home is going to come up. So you got to be ready like all the time. There's other folks. I met with someone yesterday. His like cousin's living in his house. Mm-hmm. He moved up the street to a single family home. And he said, what's most important is peak price. Mm-hmm. And he's also got to get his cousin and like all his friends out of there. It looked like a fraternity house almost, the way it was set up. So you look at that, that's 60, 90 days. Well, all of a sudden, you're into the time where you don't see a lot of people transact, or not as many. he may be better off, that person may be better off waiting until after January. I mean, that's where it's important for your agent to give you sound advice, because everyone's goals are going to be different. Aspirational pricing, you may want to wait until after the first of the year. But if you got a need to move, job relocation, kids staying in school, you found the right house, totally different story.
0: Right. Yeah. So, yeah, you need to find out, like, what there's, because just like, you know, real estate is super local, and like, you want to look at that. Each person is also an individual, and you want to figure out their situation and how to best help them.
1: Probably the most important thing I would suggest everyone does, and this often gets skipped. I mean, are you members of any of these like Facebook groups there where they're like, hey, I need a realtor, and there's 500 comments and 480 of them are realtors like high-fiving each other?
0: Yeah.
1: So it's almost disgusting to me the way that happens. It's like I feel like people get their friends to go and like comment on there for them. I always post on those and say two things. One, check out their track record. And two, meet with them and talk to them and talk to a few other people and figure out what the plan's going to be. Because if the solution is only to, hey, I'm going to go with whoever has the most friends that can get on a social media platform, that's who I'm going to use, and you have no idea what their track record is, you don't know what their plan looks like, which I think is probably the most important thing. Like, how quick can you get into houses? What's the launch plan look like for a listing? That's how you want to evaluate agents, and most people only talk to one. So any questions you recommend that people ask agents they're thinking about using so they can get the right advice? Because, I mean, let's face it, 87% of the agents that are out there right now, they're going to be done in 5 years. I mean, you know that.
0: Yeah, I mean, I think you want to be clear about what your, I don't want to say like hot button issues are, but like, be open about what you're concerned about. And if there are, and sometimes it can be like what you as the person selling your home might think like, oh, this is minor, bring it up, because there are things that we can do to kind of get ahead or explain through like different scenarios. So to just like make you feel more at ease with everything. I think having just a plan in place and almost like a checklist of like, this is where we're at, this is the next step, so that you can kind of go through and know what's coming next. And I'm trying to think if there's one just like great question overall to ask. I mean, I feel like it's a buildup of a lot of little things that I think we typically try to cover ahead of time so that it's not so much of like an unknown, but I don't know. Is there a good one that you usually think of?
1: We're proactive. I mean, Sarah and I have like practiced our appointment many times, so we kind of know what to ask. I think it's communication expectations. That's the number one complaint about real estate agents. And we're in a society where, I mean, I don't know about you. I get emails that are longer than like a paragraph. I'm not reading that. You get text messages that are bigger than your screen. Now, I had to enlarge my font. I've got, because I have bad eyesight, but I mean, like, I'm not reading that stuff, and that's me. Are you in that boat?
0: Yeah. I mean, I think it depends on like what it is. But
1: sure.
0: Yeah.
1: Let's say it's someone that you're the client and they're the professional. It's too much to read. And you know, I'd rather get on a phone call and handle something quickly. I type like a Neanderthal. Like it just takes too long to communicate that way. So are they going to get on the phone with you and they're going to talk through things? I think that's so important right now. And it's so much easier reading somebody with the tonality in their voice, how they're saying things. You know, I've get text messages and I mean, it's like, oh, this person like mad at me? Like what's going on here? Yeah. So if your agent's not getting on the phone with you regularly to talk, I think that's probably like, how are we going to communicate and make sure that works for you?
0: Yeah.
1: Because the number one complaint about real estate agents is untimely, I don't think that's a word, but lack of timely responses. They don't get them. That's number one. Number two is they don't understand things, which you never want to be. You never want to hear like, I didn't know what this was. Like, that's not a good spot to be in.
0: Yeah.
1: So communication would be probably the most important, and making sure that it's okay to, you know, have a phone call. I mean, I think it's so much easier than, and I know you've told me you've caught yourself. You're like, you're about to send a message. You're like, you know what? I need to call this person. Yeah. And I mean, do you think that works well? I mean, you've been doing this longer than most people.
0: Yeah. I mean, I think, you know, you can lose so much in a text, and you can misunderstand things, misread things. I feel like just, hopping on a phone and actually talking through something gets everybody on the same page a lot faster than a lot of like going back and forth with texts or emails.
1: It you know, it's just lazy. I mean, I think phone calls take longer. You don't have to deal with it. You don't know what the reaction's going to be, but yeah. I think it's worse, like, waiting by your phone, seeing if something's going to pop up and is it going to be good or bad. So right. I'd rather just get it over with.
0: Well, and I think especially if it's bad news, you want to get one and you want to tell them.
1: I'd want to hear the bad news instead of getting an email like, hey, you have a serious medical issue. Good luck, pal. Like, I mean, right. I don't want that. I want to talk to somebody. So
0: yeah,
1: that's probably the biggest question I'd be asking is what's your communication cadence and mm-hmm. what can I expect from you? Because that's where a lot of agents drop the ball. So that that comes along with interviewing people and talking to them because, you know, some people, you know, you never want to be the agent that's not calling somebody back. I mean, you're thinking about all the stress of a transaction. You can't get a hold of your agent. It's just not right. a good spot to be in.
0: Yeah.
1: All right, we're going to take a quick break. We're going to come back and talk about this King of Prussia minor league and soccer sports stadium, the Chase Park in Tredyffrin, the rooftop terrace in Radnor. A lot of cool stuff happening in the suburbs, and we've got two great new listings and some open houses we'll break down next on Tool Time Real Estate Radio on WWDB 860 AM. 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
1: 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I'm Tom Tool. 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And there is some incredible development news, some exciting stuff happening in Tredyffrin, Radnor, and King of Prussia. Excuse me, we'll cover it all here. And if you get some value out of this or you like what you hear, make sure to subscribe to the channel, hit the bell for notifications. And if you want to schedule a call with Sarah to talk about how you can buy or sell a home in any of these neighborhoods or anywhere else in the greater Philadelphia area. We've got you covered. Just click on the link right in the comments. So, King of Prussia, this to me is, this is exciting. We've heard enough of these developments stalling out, and there was news that dropped last week that Upper Marion Township wants to build a $200 million entertainment district in King of Prussia, anchored by a stadium built for professional baseball and soccer. There's a 16.8-acre site inside Moore Park that's kind of where Topgolf and Valley Forge Casino Resort are located. The stadium would seat more than 7,500 fans, very typical for minor league baseball. And the interesting thing is that the Phillies control the minor league territory rights across the region. The closest affiliates are the AA Reading Fightin' Phils, the AAA Lehigh Valley Iron Pigs, and the High A Jersey Shore Blue Claws. No teams have been named. This isn't the and there was also efforts to bring a women's professional soccer team to the region. So, what do you think? You don't live far from here, Sarah. We've got an office right by here. What do you think about this happening right in King of Prussia? Minor league baseball, maybe some soccer.
0: Yeah, I mean, I feel like there isn't really anything like that in, you know, around. So I feel like that could be a fun thing to put in. I wonder how much pushback it'll get.
1: Yeah, I mean, I think that's going to get a ton of pushback. I could see, I don't think Lehigh Valley would move here because they just built a new stadium up in Lehigh Valley, like the Coca-Cola Stadium up there. I don't know about Reading. Maybe they move there. Maybe the Jersey team moved there. I think it could be pretty cool, though, to be able to not have to go to the city to go see a baseball game. I mean, yeah. I think that would be...
0: So it wouldn't be like they make a new team. It would be like moving an existing team.
1: Yeah, they would have to, yeah. So I, from my understanding, I mean, there's like four minor league levels. There's low A, high A, double A, and triple A. That's what you got, right? And, you know, like previously the triple A team for the Phillies used to be in Scranton, and they moved down here. Like the Sky Chiefs in Syracuse used to be the Blue Jays affiliate. That was a triple A team. Now the Mets are the affiliate. So sometimes these teams like make deals, but I know the Phillies have invested a lot into Lehigh Valley. So I'd be surprised if they change that, but I could see like a double A or, you know, a single A team moving there. I like the idea of having more events in King of Prussia. I mean, that's such like a weird area. It's all like industrial. Mm-hmm. Have you ever been to the Topgolf there?
0: Yes.
1: Yeah. It's. I mean, you're like a bunch of office buildings. It's like kind of strange. So I think that could actually be a big draw. And I mean, you'd think there'd be probably more events out there, and especially for like family. That's most of the people that live out that way are like families. So I think it would be a big plus to have something like that. Do you think it gets approved? That's probably the better question here.
0: Yes, but I think it's going to take a long time.
1: Yeah, so I agree with you there. And the township applied for a $20 million state grant to fund early planning work. It was not chosen in the most recent round of funding in mid-July. And the board chair, Tina Garzillo, said the township can't move forward without it. And they haven't submitted a new application yet. And the land's owned by Brandywine Realty Trust. They tore down an office building there in 2019, and they haven't had any redevelopment plans come together. So, you know, I think it'd be good for King of Prussia. I mean, King of Prussia's had such a transition over the past 15, 20 years. I mean, it used to be just the mall, and that was it. And now there's all these, we've sold a number of properties in the town center. Mm-hmm. I mean, it's more of like a happening place to live. So I do think there's, this could have some legs to it here. Especially with like the Netflix house, you got Eataly, Topgolf have already made it more of like an entertainment area. Mm-hmm. And, you know, I mean, a lot of these office buildings are sitting vacant, which is the other problem.
0: Right, right. So yeah, I hope it happens.
1: So you're supporting this, Sarah Tymon, supporter of the minor league stadium.
0: Yes.
1: I'd be curious who's going to move there. I mean, you know, the Reading Phillies have been there for so long. That's been a big part of Reading. I don't know if they'd let them go, but it'd certainly be a lot closer to Philadelphia. I think they get more people that would show up to the games here.
0: Right, right.
1: How far? I wonder, what's that, like an hour from King of Prussia? It's probably...
0: What, Reading?
1: I don't go to Reading often, do you?
0: No.
1: Not hanging out in Reading?
0: I'm not, but I'm thinking it's more like 45 minutes.
1: Okay, so same idea.
0: But yeah.
1: This would be good, I think, for a place like King of Prussia. I mean, you're not going to build, like, housing there, right? Like, it's got to have to be something a little different. I think this could be, it would actually create more demand for some of the housing around there. So, especially with, like, the casino close by, and it kind of fits the identity more so. I mean, there's a casino right next to the Phillies and Eagles and Sixers and Flyers stadium. So, it makes a lot of sense.
0: Yeah.
1: I like this idea. I hope it gets passed. And then we'll see how many neighbors complain.
0: Yes.
1: Speaking of neighbors complaining... I don't know if you've seen, I've seen this park. This is right in Chesterbrook. So there used to be a swim club there. It's been abandoned and it's about to become a $2.3 million public tennis and pickleball park. And people are not thrilled with the price tag. Tredyffrin Township seized the 5-acre Chase Road property through eminent domain. They paid $625,000 up front. That could rise as the case works through the courts because it's a government action. This was once the Picket Post Swim and Tennis Club. It's right in Chesterbrook. I mean, we sold a home right across the street from there. I mean, what the holdup here? It's they're supposed to have 6 pickleball courts, 4 tennis courts, a pavilion, community green space, storage barn, public restrooms, which I think you need in those places, obviously. And they're maybe even talking about connecting it to the Wilson Farm Park and adding a basketball court. And not everyone's convinced, and they don't want to build there. I don't understand all this. What do you think about this latest hang-up of making our communities nicer by the public?
0: Right. I mean, but it's like the pool club is gone. Like, that's not happening anymore, right?
1: No, it's literally abandoned. There's like an empty pool there.
0: Right. So, I mean, I think that this would make good use of the space. Is it like going to make tax dollars go up, or is it going to like,
1: I don't know.
0: Is it a noise thing, or... You know, because if it's otherwise just like an abandoned space, like I feel like this would be a good use for it.
1: I mean, I've seen this park and it's literally like there's like a fence around it. There's like no one's doing anything with it. Pickleball is very interesting because there's a couple public pickleball courts I'll take my kids to and they are packed all the time. I've gone to the ones down in Ocean City and there's a bunch of people like screaming at each other on the court. It gets very intense.
0: Yeah.
1: I'll share a funny email with you later that I got from the club. But I like this is like tennis is very difficult to play. Pickleball is so much easier and it gets people outside. I think it's a no-brainer. You've seen a lot of townships, they've repurposed their tennis courts into a mix of pickleball and tennis. So I think that's smart. But why wouldn't you want that there? I just don't understand the aversion to, hey, let's keep this abandoned instead.
0: Right.
1: You know, there's deteriorated courts. There's vandalized bathrooms there. People are talking about they need upgraded sound dampered fencing and climbing materials to drive the price up. And I mean, I think this is $1.7 million for that. I mean, the communities, and there's so many people that live in Chesterbrook, especially with kids. I think this is like a no-brainer. I don't understand the pushback.
0: Right. Well, and these are things that like, yes, some people have their own tennis court in their backyard, but like most people—
1: Not many.
0: Aren't having that. So like if that's a sport that you're interested in or, you know, pick up like activities that you're trying to like get out and introduce your kids to, or you just want to like get out and play a little bit, it's like you need a place to go and do that. And that's not something that you can just like do at your own house. So, I feel like that's a good thing. So hopefully they're able to push it through.
1: Well, like what else are you going to do with it? Like you can put a playground there if you want, but I mean, it's just sitting there vacant. And you know, the fact that Tredyffrin seized it, maybe that's through eminent domain. They paid $625,000. I mean, and then they budgeted $725,000 for renovations. I mean, I think that's actually like a pretty reasonable price because it's expensive redoing these parks. And there's so many people that live there. This is another no-brainer. I just don't understand what the problem is. And then, of course, some like former supervisor comes out, Mike Heberg. He's not even elected anymore. Go back to the drawing board, and they want a competitive bidding and phased rollout instead. I just don't understand the aversion to development when that's going to make things a lot nicer.
0: Right.
1: So,
0: I don't get it either.
1: Good luck, Tredyffrin. That's your township, right? That's where you live. So good. And maybe you can go to the meeting, Sarah, and get it approved. I'm sure that's right on the top of your agenda.
0: Oh, yeah.
1: So the good news is some of the development has already happened. So this is actually pretty cool. I was excited to see this. So... the Pomelo Rooftop Terrace is opening this week right in Radnor. And they have botanical cocktails is what the headline says. So this is atop the Brandywine, which is a small hotel. It's a tribute portfolio hotel on King of Prussia Road. And they've got like indoor outdoor rooftop dining, which I think is smart because obviously like it gets cold. You still want to be able to go up there.
0: Mm-hmm.
1: I love this for Radnor. I love this for the main line because there are not nearly enough places that are like fun to go hang out, like where you can, right. where you can do this sort of stuff. So it's a restaurant and a lounge. They've got an indoor dining room and bar with an outdoor terrace, which is meant to have people hang out there. There's a fire pit and, you know, tables, lounge seating.
0: Fun.
1: Yeah, and the executive chef, Michael Davies, he has worked at the Memphis Tap Room, Pumpkin Show, Fishtown. I mean, these are all, and he was at the Settlers Inn in Northeast Philadelphia. These are all very well-known places. You got, like, a raw bar there, oyster shrimp. I mean, I'm sold already.
0: Yeah.
1: And, you know, it's got 136 seats, which I think is pretty cool. So that's going to open tomorrow and Thursday, 4 to 11, Friday and Saturday, 2 to midnight, Sunday, 2 to 9. I mean, this is an awesome thing to be doing. I think this is such a, because there's not a lot around there. It's all industrial, again, kind of like King of Prussia.
0: Mm-hmm.
1: What do you think about this, Sarah?
0: Yeah, no, I think that will be received well. I feel like people love a good rooftop.
1: So. Yeah, I know. But none of this stuff exists on the main line. That's the problem. You have Lark, which is like, I mean, if you're coming from your end of the main line, right? Because you got TE, you got Radnor, you got Lower Merion.
0: Mm-hmm.
1: Going to Bala is like a hike. That's like a half hour, 40 minutes. That's not far from where we're sitting right now. Radnor's right in the middle. It's a good midpoint for a lot of people.
0: Mm-hmm.
1: They just opened Triple Crown over there, which is like right down the street. So I think this is going to do really well. I love this idea. I think it's really good for everyone around there, especially there's a lot of, they might get a lot of after work crowds there because you got the Radnor Corporate Center, you got the train station. I think this is great.
0: Yeah, I think I'll go check it out.
1: Yeah, right. Yeah, I'm in too. So maybe we'll have a big radio show meeting there one day. But
0: that's right.
1: I hope it does well. It's the Pomelo Rooftop. It's at 165 King of Prussia Road. This is the kind of stuff the main line really needs. I always hear complaints from neighbors like, there's nowhere to hang out around here. There's nowhere to go. This is a great spot that you can kind of access from all parts of the main line, very centrally located.
0: Yeah.
1: All right, we got a couple great new listings here, Sarah. You want to take the first one?
0: Oh, let me pull it up here.
1: All right, I'll go first while you're pulling that up. So we've got some incredible properties here coming to the market. The first one, and we got some open houses we're going to highlight too, 1051 St. Matthews Road in Chester Springs. This is an incredible property. It's a 5-bed, 3-full, 2.5-bath, 2003-built home, and it's got just under 3 acres. So this is, I mean, and the basement adds about another 1,400 square feet. Very thoughtful renovations. Huge front porch. It overlooks the land on St. Matthews Road. It's being offered at $1.395 million. This is all custom design. It's in West Vincent Township in O&J Roberts. There's going to be an open house 12 to 2 on the 8th. That's this Saturday. Great, great looking property. I mean, this is, you can move right into this place. Heavily upgraded, beautiful home, 1051 St. Matthews Road, offered at $1.395 million. And if you can't make the open house on Saturday from 12 to 2, click on the link. Sarah can get you in by appointment. They just need a couple hours' notice. This is an incredible property, waiting for its new owner, masterfully built, really beautiful home.
0: Yep. We've got another one that is going to be hitting the market on Friday in Downingtown, 125 Dowland Forge Road. This is a 4-bed, 2.5-bath, a little over 2,500 square feet. It's being offered at $825. And this, if you are looking for a little bit of land, this is on 2.2 acres. It backs up to like some trees. There's great landscaping, a really nice looking property here. So that's being offered at $825, and it is by appointment only.
1: Yeah, and this home in particular, I mean, it like Sarah said, it's got a ton of privacy, finished basement. They renovated the whole thing outside and inside. So all new siding, new hardscaping, really great opportunity in Downingtown, and that's 125 Dowland Forge. We've also got some open houses this weekend. So the first one is a listing where showings are going to start. This is a new listing. There's no open house scheduled here yet. It's at 273 Spring Run in Downingtown. So Sarah can get you into this by appointment as well. It's being offered at $750,000. Got a little delayed last week, so we haven't started showing it. 2,900 square feet, 4 beds, 2.5 baths. Beautiful looking house, very well cared for, nice open floor plan. And that's offered at $750, $273 spring run, appointment only. Sarah can get you in. It's in Euclid Township. Great value, right off 113 and right in the heart of Downingtown.
0: Yep. And then another open house that we have coming up here is in Northern Liberties in Philly. So this is 913 North Lawrence Street. This is a 4-bed, 3-bath, 2,750 square foot home here being offered at $999,000. The open house is going to be on Sunday from 10 to 12.
1: Yeah, that's a great street in Northern Liberties too. I mean, you're only a couple blocks away from like Second Street and all the cool happening spots there. We've also got another open house, 224 Williams Avenue in Narberth Borough. This is a 3-bed, 1-bath twin, priced at $485,000. Had a very recent price adjustment. This home's in excellent, excellent shape. It's just over 1,000 square feet. Really convenient, walkable neighborhood. It's got a brand new deck on the back that's all composite, hardwood floors throughout. Really great looking home. And that'll be open on Saturday from 12 to 2. So if you want to check that out, it's 224 Williams Avenue in Narberth.
0: And then actually we've got another one on Sunday from 1 to 3, 1223 Higgies Ford Road in Penn Valley. This is a 4-bed, 3-bath, little over 3,000 square foot contemporary home being offered at $1.4 million. And the open house is going to be from 1 to 3.
1: That's what we got this weekend, ladies and fellas. So Sarah can get you into any of these homes by appointment. Just click on the link. You can follow her on Instagram. It's Ty_TyTime. That's TY_TIME. You can follow me at TomTool3RD, at TomTool3rd. 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
2: This week has been a little crazy. 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That's why we love those two guys. Fun, fascinating, and real. We are live with the Brian and Lee Show. So unbelievable, we could not make this stuff up, even if we tried.
3: And it's great to be back here on another Friday morning with you here in the Delaware Valley. I'm Brian.

0: Exactly.
1: And look who the coach is, Rick Tocchet.
0: Mm-hmm.
1: You know, he was one of the...
0: He was a former Flyer himself.
1: Yeah, and a good player. So he knows that swagger, you know. You got to have that. But I think, you know, getting that 19-year-old player,
0: yeah,
1: he's pretty good.
0: Absolutely.
1: I think he makes a difference.
0: He definitely does, I think.
1: He scored his first goal the other night.
0: He scored his second goal in game two.
1: Yeah. So if he can score a goal in every game,
0: then we'll be guaranteed to win, it looks like.
1: Yeah, I think so. Why not?
0: Now, speaking of the 1970s, do you remember roughly how much a playoff ticket was?
1: Maybe like $5.
0: Probably. But now this is our first home playoff game in 8 years, and the cheap seats were $388.
1: Wow. That's up in the nosebleed.
0: Yeah, not only the nosebleed, it's up by the scoreboard.
1: Oh, no.
0: I'm pretty sure.
1: Wow. So how much, if you want to sit downstairs, how much will that cost you?
0: Probably four digits.
1: Yeah.
0: Or if it doesn't cost four digits, the next round definitely would cost four digits. And obviously the finals, if the Flyers make it that far, will probably be close to $5,000.
1: See, I like watching it on TV.
0: Mm-hmm.
1: That's, yeah.
0: Exactly.
1: I don't have to pay any money. And it's good.
0: Exactly. Well, now, I don't remember if they did it this series, but I remembered back in 2010, the last time the Flyers made a cup run, they had a sold-out crowd at the Xfinity Center.
1: Oh, okay.
0: Or the whatever it was back then. They keep changing the name.
1: Yeah.
0: But I don't think they had to pay for them. I think they just let people in to kind of give the ambiance of a playoff game, even though they were on the road.
1: Okay.
0: Did they still do that for this series?
1: I don't think so.
0: Well, I would have loved to have been part of that.
1: Yeah.
2: You would have loved to have been part of the free ticket era?
0: Exactly.
2: I think a lot of people would.
0: Exactly. Yeah. I think if they do that again now, they're probably going to charge like about $50 a person.
1: Well, when the Flyers first came to Philly, you know, no one knew what hockey was, really, and they couldn't give away tickets. They were pleading with people to buy tickets.
0: Supposedly, I heard the first game was won by the Flyers 1-0 in front of 7,000 people.
1: Wow.
0: And the Spectrum can hold 17,000.
1: Yeah.
0: So.
1: Okay. Hey, Tyler, you're back.
2: I am.
1: It's good to have you back, man.
2: Yeah, sorry about that. I had to have a week on my own just to enjoy it.
1: Yeah, that's fine.
0: He was testing us to make sure that we really miss him.
1: Yeah.
2: You guys passed. Another show really didn't, but we'll see.
1: Oh, wow. But, yeah, I mean, it's good. It's all good.
2: So what have you two been up to?
0: We've been enjoying the up and down weather. Like completely up last week. And now it's completely down.
1: Yeah. When you say up and down, what do you mean?
0: I mean it was up as much as 90 degrees.
1: The temperatures?
0: The temperatures, yes. Yeah. It was up as much as 90 degrees.
1: Yeah.
0: Last week.
1: And now
0: it was insane for April.
1: It's in the 50s or something.
0: Yeah. Now it feels like opening day weather.
1: Yeah. That's true.
0: And now this is the last episode of April.
1: Yeah.
0: Because remember, there's only 30 days in April.
1: And
0: it will not be April 31st next week.
1: That's right.
0: It'll be May 1st.
1: May 1st.
2: So we get to start off May 1st on your day.
0: Exactly.
1: Yeah.
0: May the 4th be with you.
2: I don't think so. May the 1st, I guess, with you in this case.
0: In this case, yeah, May the 1st.
1: Well, on the 1st, I'm going to see a show.
2: Oh, what show?
1: Out of Hell.
2: Oh, okay.
1: Yeah, it's...
0: wait a minute. You can't say bat on the air.
1: Oh, I can. it's a tribute to Meatloaf.
0: Mm-hmm.
1: The Meatloaf songs.
0: Yeah, that
2: you
0: was one of his...
2: You were discussing this, I think, 2 weeks ago, yeah.
1: Yeah.
0: That's one of his best-known albums.
1: Yeah. So I got tickets to go see the... Apparently, they made a show out of it, a Broadway show.
0: Mm-hmm.
1: Out of his songs.
0: Well, you'll give us a review when you go see it.
2: Yeah, look, if they can do it for

0: Green Day, might as well do it for Meatloaf.
1: That's true.
2: I like his music. I like his songs. And I never got to see him in concert. So it's a good chance to... I'm never going to see him in concert live anymore because he's dead.
1: But here's a good question.
2: Yeah.
1: Do you think the show will explain how he got the name Meatloaf?
2: No.
1: No, probably not.
2: Probably not. I think maybe because he liked Meatloaf. Uncle Tommy.
1: Mm-hmm.
2: Meatloaf was a friend of his.
1: Oh, really?
2: Yeah, they partied together when...
1: But he never got free tickets?
2: When he came to Philadelphia. Well, this is before Meatloaf hit it big, mm-hmm. you know.
1: Yeah, and after he hit it big, he forgot about him.
2: Maybe he did. I don't know. Well, he had a lot of people around him. You know?
1: Oh, yeah, quite a lot.
2: Yeah. But the story about Meatloaf is that he wasn't really, he was a singer, but he was really an actor. And that's really, you know, he was playing a part.
1: So he's like a magician.
2: Yeah, he was like acting.
1: I mean, have you ever heard that? I mean, have you heard that thing about saying about magicians?
2: No.
1: They're an actor playing a part of a magician.
2: Yeah. Well, I guess there's some truth to that.
1: Mm-hmm.
2: I don't know. There could be some truth.
1: Well, see, Tyler's waving his hands, but there's more to that. You got to say the right magic words.
2: Well, okay.
0: Meatloaf.
2: Meatloaf. He must have liked Meatloaf when he was a kid. I don't know. But are you enjoying the Flyers run?
0: I haven't watched too much of it, unfortunately. I see it in the background every now and again when I'm at the bar. Nothing too crazy.
2: Mm-hmm. Okay. All right. And
1: Phillies are disappointing me.
2: Yeah, well, they're disappointing a lot of people.
1: Exactly. Well, the best thing I can say about the Phillies is that at least we're not the Mets.
2: True. You don't want a mayor to hug you and then...
1: No. The mayor hugged both of the mascots.
2: The mascots.
1: That was the mistake he made.
2: Yeah. And...
1: Mondani hugged Mr. and Mrs. Met.
2: Huh. And that caused them bad luck. Bad karma.
1: Bad juju.
2: They lost 11 games since that time.
1: Exactly.
2: So...
1: And I think they've already traded some of the players.
2: They should trade the mascots. You know?
1: Well, a lot of people, I don't know how many in general, but I know a few people are saying bring back Grimace.
2: Yeah. Okay. And the Sixers are in the playoffs, but I don't think they're going to do much.
1: No, they seem to be stuck in their ways of making the playoffs and then getting knocked out in the first round.
2: Well, they need Embiid, but he's always hurt.
1: Right.
2: So he can't really do much.
1: See, that's the problem for the Sixers. They think one man makes the team.
2: Right. And this year, he has appendicitis. So, you know, he had an
1: usually
2: operation.
1: It's his knees.
2: Yeah, usually it's his back, it's his knees, it's something going on with him. I said it a long time ago. I said, as long as he's on the team, they're never going to win a championship.
1: Exactly.
2: Because you need a team. You need a whole team. And not just one superstar player. You can have a superstar player if they play and they do well. But you build a team around them.
1: Exactly. I mean, even with Iverson, you know, like he was... Mr. Superstar, but at least they had other players to build the foundation from.
2: Yeah, yeah. And, you know, FIFA's coming to Philadelphia.
1: Exactly.
2: That should be a lot of fun. I went to a luncheon last week for the Broadcast Pioneers.
1: That's right. It was the, not the temple, the college student luncheon.
2: Yeah. Where they gave out scholarships to the students, college students. A lot of fun.
1: Exactly.
2: I met Peyton Domsky. She told me her father named her after Peyton Manning.
1: Uh-huh.
2: His favorite player. So there you go.
1: Exactly.
2: She was a lot of fun. She was, you know, very, very personable.
1: That sounds good.
2: Yeah. That's what you need to be in broadcasting.
1: Absolutely.
2: You need a personality. Tyler, I'm talking to you, man.
0: Oh, sorry. I was just thinking.
2: Yeah, you need a personality. Yeah.
0: Tough to get one of those.
2: Yeah, it is. You can buy them off the shelf, you know. But
0: I hear you get one if you go to like 8 concerts in a year. I don't know.
2: True. No. Yeah. Just pretend when you're broadcasting that you're in a concert.
1: Yep.
0: Sure.
2: Yeah.
1: Although I thought the personalities was what came in the new mystery box.
2: Oh, is that right? I don't know.
1: That seems to be like the new craze nowadays. Just throw money at a mystery box and see what you get.
2: Mm. And did you hear this? All you can eat shrimp is back at Red Lobster. After the new CEO said last year that they were not going to bring back the all-you-can-eat shrimp promotion.
0: I haven't thought about Red Lobster in a decade.
1: Neither have I.
2: Well, it's like they lost. They're not doing financially, not doing well.
1: See, the problem is Red Lobster has become what Sizzler was.
2: Yeah.
1: I mean, that was another seafood place that the bottom fell out of.
2: I thought that was meat.
1: That was meat? I thought that was both.
2: Both, but mostly meat.
1: No.
2: That's why they called it Sizzler.
1: Well, I guess so, but Sizzler.
2: But I liked, I don't go to Red Lobster, but I might go for the all-you-can-eat shrimp.
1: Well, there's not a lot of locations anymore.
2: No, I know. They lost, like, after doing this a few years ago, they lost, like, $11 million on this promotion. So what makes them think they can, you know, it's going to be a winner for them?
1: Well, they got to get people in the door again.
2: Well, that's what they're hoping. But they'll get people in the door like me that will just eat the shrimp.
1: Well, will you just eat the shrimp, or are you one of the people who line your pockets with plastic bags?
2: Yeah, we're going to take stuff out.
1: Exactly, because it doesn't say all you can eat here. Does it say here on the sign?
2: It does.
1: No, it doesn't. It does not say here.
2: I don't think you could take food out of the... I once went to a Chinese buffet.
1: Mm-hmm. And you tried to do that?
2: In Center City, Philadelphia. The Tiki Bar.
1: Mm-hmm.
2: And they had a buffet. And it said, all you can eat.
1: But did it say here?
2: No, it said all you can eat. But I know what they mean. You got to sit in the restaurant to do that.
1: Exactly.
2: So after 4 hours, the manager came over to us and said, you've been here 4 hours. You got to leave.
1: But I haven't had all I could eat.
2: I said, your sign says all you can eat. I still have room.
1: So
2: come on, man.
1: So you were Homer Simpson before Homer Simpson.
2: Oh, yeah. Yeah. So.
1: 'Tis no man. 'Tis eating machine.
2: You've been here 4 hours. Oh, well, doesn't say there's a 4 hour limit.
1: You know, or even a 2 hour limit.
2: Or 2 hour limit. You know, if you want that type of promotion, just say 4 hour limit.
1: Exactly. You know, it's like a parking meter.
2: But don't say all you can eat, and then you pull the carpet out from me.
1: Exactly.
2: Yeah. You know.
1: Or in this case, the tablecloth.
2: Yeah. The knives and the forks went, you know.
1: Exactly.
2: Yeah.
1: Mm-hmm.
2: Well, we got a great guest coming up. We have
1: a psychiatrist,
2: a doctor.
1: That's right.
2: Doctor of psychiatry.
1: Dr. Ellen Basick.
2: Yeah, we're going to see if it's Basick or Basuk.
1: Mm-hmm.
2: But because Tyler's going to ask her, how do you pronounce her name?
1: Exactly.
2: But I think it's Basick.
1: I think so, too.
2: But we're going to see.
1: Exactly.
2: I might be right. I might be wrong.
1: Mm-hmm.
2: It happens. You know, we don't know.
1: Is it tomato or tomato?
2: But we're going to talk about mental health, the mental health crisis in this country. She wrote a book called between two worlds about her son. And looking forward to that.
1: Exactly.
2: So she's coming up. Mm-hmm. Don't go anywhere.
1: We'll be back with Dr. Ellen right after this.
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4: The world ain't all sunshine and rainbows. It's a very mean and nasty place, and I don't care how tough you are, it will beat you to your knees and keep you there permanently if you let it. You, me, or nobody is going to hit as hard as life. But it ain't about how hard you hit. It's about how hard you can get hit and keep moving forward, how much you can take and keep moving forward. That's how winning is done. Now, if you know what you're worth, then go out and get what you're worth. But you got to be willing to take the hits and not pointing fingers saying you ain't where you want to be because of him or her or anybody. Cowards do that, and that ain't you. You're better than that.
5: The man in the arena. It's not the critic who counts. Not the man who points out how the strong man stumbles or where the doer of deeds could have done them better. The credit belongs to the man who is actually in the arena, whose face is marred by dust and sweat and blood, who strives valiantly, who errs, who comes up short again and again, because there is no effort without error and shortcoming, but who does actually strive to do the deeds, who knows great enthusiasms, the great devotions, who spends himself in a worthy cause, who at the best knows in the end the triumph of high achievement, and who at the worst, if he fails, at least fails while daring greatly, so that his place shall never be with those cold and timid souls who neither know victory nor defeat.
6: Hi, this is Kelsey Grammer. When military service members head into battle, none are expected to face the enemy alone, but many return home and become isolated as they struggle with the visible and invisible wounds of war. It can be difficult knowing how to overcome that challenge and rekindle bonds similar to those formed in the military. Wounded Warrior Project supports these injured veterans through their recoveries by connecting them with fellow warriors and their communities. 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Join us at woundedwarriorproject.org.
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1: And we're back.
2: And it's good to be back here on another Friday morning in the Delaware Valley. Tyler's with us. We have our guest on the line. Dr. Ellen Basick is with us, and she's been a psychiatrist for four decades and has written the book Between Two Worlds, which is a memoir of her journey managing her son's health care. And all the pitfalls that it takes to navigate the medical system in this country right now, and mental health is a problem in this country. So, Dr. Basick, yep. How are you today?
8: Very good. How are you? The connection is a little garbled, but I can make it out.
2: Oh, good. Oh, okay, you're coming across fine.
8: Mm-hmm. Oh, good. Good.
2: Very good. So, as I was saying in the introduction, that there is a mental health crisis in this country, and I don't know if it's gotten worse because you've been involved in this for such a long time, and you know, you've written this book about your son's journey and your journey through the medical system. And has it gotten worse, you think?
8: Yes. The story of my son spans, he's now, believe it or not, 40 years old. So it's a really lifelong story. So I've had a good chance to look at various aspects of the mental health system. And the mental health system, like the healthcare, the broader healthcare system, is in difficulty, as I think many people know. If you, for example, if you go to the ER for something, you could wait a couple of days before you're seen. If you live in a rural area, there are very few psychiatrists. The number of hospital beds is way, way down. I mean, there are many aspects that have become problematic, and it reflects some of the difficulties in the broader system. So the simple answer is, yes, it has gotten worse.
2: Mm-hmm. And we see this in school shootings and people that kill their parents, and and every time something happens, people are shocked. The news media, they're shocked that this happens. We don't necessarily have a gun problem in the country. We have a mental health crisis in this country. So You've been fighting
8: although the school shootings are often blamed on the seriously mentally ill.
2: Yeah.
8: And that group tends not to be especially violent, which is counterintuitive, but the statistics support that. However, what you're saying is very accurate, I think.
2: Yeah. Mm-hmm. Tell us a little bit about your son's journey and how he dealt with and how you dealt with his mental health and the system.
8: Well, it's a long story. I'll start backwards and just say a couple of words about him now. He is a fine young man who is living independently and involved in many, many worthwhile activities and has established a life for himself over the last 8 years. But it has been a long journey. The first time he was evaluated, he was 6 months old because his developmental landmarks were way off. And, then as a youngster in school, he unfortunately developed Tourette's syndrome, which is very hard to deal with in most schools because they don't have specialized people. And they often blame the Tourette outbursts on the kid. And he ultimately was kicked out at about age 11. And never really went back to school, although he managed to get a high school diploma. But over the whole span, had 10 or 11 hospitalizations. Now, my experience with them, that they were minimally helpful over time. And I was trained very traditionally. I was in the Harvard system, traditionally trained in mental health, like many other psychiatrists. But over time, it was clear that we couldn't stick with some of what I had learned. And we began to figure out how to step away from the traditional system in a way that was much more helpful to Dan. And we moved more in what's called a recovery. I'm sorry, my dog is here. We moved, just a minute, I will quiet him down. I apologize. We moved toward a recovery orientation. And what, oh, goodness, just a minute.
2: Sure.
8: Mm-hmm. Okay. Here he goes. Okay. And recovery orientation is a departure from traditional psychiatry. And one of the key features of it is that a lot of the staff are peers and have had lived experience of mental illness and therefore know much better what they're dealing with and can be far more empathic. And in fact, more recently, SAMHSA, which is one of the federal agencies, mm-hmm. has supported some very major programs developing peer services. But we moved directly toward that. And in fact, Dan now it has some providers that help support him that have been with him 10, 15 years. It's amazing. And it makes a huge difference to have a robust and empathic support network.
2: Yeah, yeah, I find that too, is that, Brian has had his own issues growing up.
1: Mm-hmm, I did.
2: So, getting, you know. Oh, yeah.
1: Yes.
2: Yeah, yeah. He was diagnosed with, you want to say?
1: Yep, okay. Asperger's syndrome.
8: And
1: I had never heard of that before, just like how somebody, I think it was Jim Eisenreich, he said, I'd never heard of Tourette's syndrome. I thought he said tourist syndrome.
8: That's right. Yeah. Yeah.
1: But,
8: yes, that's true.
1: Yeah. But I had a lot of trouble with reading and paying attention in school, but I was able to push all the way through and get myself a college degree.
2: So yeah,
8: that's great.
2: And as a parent, you know, it's when your son's in elementary school and he was in a private school, and the teacher says, "Well, he can't stay here, you know, because something's wrong with him, but we don't know what it is, and we're not equipped to deal with this."
8: Yeah,
2: you know. As a parent, you know, that's not very helpful. You know, it's
8: no, it isn't.
2: No.
8: We had a parallel experience at age 11. They said they couldn't deal with him anymore, and they wanted to institutionalize him. Mm. And really, really scared me.
2: Sure.
8: Oh, and so what I do is I pulled him out of school, and they're required by law to set up a homeschooling program. Which is what we did.
2: Mm.
8: But from a parent's point of view, it's sort of horrifying because you're left hanging out there and you don't have the traditional supports.
2: Well, that's right.
8: Which really matter.
2: Yeah, and you need that. And it was many years later that we took him to Children's Hospital and to get tested, and they did all this testing, and
1: we finally got the answer.
2: Yeah, and it was a neurologist who was at the end of his career, you know, and he called me in his office and he said, "I think I know what's wrong with your son," and he read this passage. And I said, "Yeah, that really does sound like him." He says, "Well, you know, it's called Asperger's syndrome, and you know, it's been around for a long time, but they don't really use it anymore." And it was like, well, thank God, you know, that we know more information than we had, and now we can go in and hopefully build some programs and do some things differently. And that happened, you know.
8: So you've had a parallel experience to ours.
2: Yeah.
1: That's true.
2: Yeah.
1: Yes.
2: Without a doubt. And it's, I'm here to validate everything that you're saying, because it's difficult for the person going through that, but it's also difficult for the family and the parents and other family members.
8: Yeah, and as I had, in a way, it was an asset being a psychiatrist, but it was also a burden because I stepped away from traditional care.
2: Yeah.
8: And, boy, it made a big difference, I can tell you. And it was at that point that Dan started showing some improvement because it was a long haul with him. And some of these hospitalizations were long and awful. They were terrible. And there's nothing you can do about it. I mean, as a, you know, as a parent, you try, but your power is limited. And the system is so broken and resource limited that it's very, you really have to go out on your own. And the people who really are affected by this in the worst ways are people with fewer resources.
2: Yeah,
1: absolutely.
8: And then it's really tough.
2: Yeah, we, Brian was in at the end of his elementary school, and he was going to high school, and they wanted to mainstream him, and they wanted to, and so we actually hired an advocate to sit, who was a psychologist, a school psychologist, and she was our advocate, and she taught us so much about the system. You know, we came from a place that the school was going to help us. and we learned very quickly that the school's not there to help us. You know,
1: exactly.
2: School's here to save money. You know?
8: Yeah.
2: Yeah.
8: And they don't have the resources or the specialized knowledge that you need. And, you know, for both of these disorders, you know, Danny's and what you're describing, they didn't know what was going on, basically, even though we brought in various experts as well. It didn't make any difference. And it ended with Danny getting booted out, basically.
1: Yeah.
8: And it's a good thing we could figure out how to begin to establish a program. But what happened with Dan is that, you know, typically, he, at the age of about 19, 20, he became schizophrenic.
1: Mm. Oh, boy.
8: And that changed. But Tourette's evolution is that most people, 80% or more, the Tourette disappears in late adolescence. But unfortunately, Danny's Tourette disappeared, and schizophrenia emerged. And it was a whole new ball game, and a really difficult one.
2: Yeah.
1: Was it a quick transformation, or was it over time?
8: Well, it's hard to know, because he was in, at that point, like a halfway house. He was trying to separate a little bit. You know, he was a late adolescent. And retrospectively, as he began to be more open about what happened, he said that that's when he started hearing voices. So it was gradual, but it got worse and worse as the voices got more complicated and emerged. And no, we didn't know he was hearing voices. That, you know, he was very private about it. Mm-hmm. And as he got healthier, that's why we were able to write the book. He began to share what his internal life is like. And in fact, he would tell you he still hears voices, but he's learned how to manage them. He knows what they are. He has some therapists who have worked with him about the voices. And it's been enormously helpful. But it's outside the traditional system, all of it.
2: So does he take medication? Is Yes.
8: Yeah. He's absolutely. He's on medication, and that was a big struggle because what the hospitals do, they'll give him some med, and then if it doesn't work in 2 days, which it never does, it takes longer to see the effects, they add on another one. And before you know it, he's on 4 or 5, completely sedated and out of it, and doesn't work. And so what eventually happened is true to the way I operated through this whole thing. I worked out to get him out of the hospital he was in at that time and move him to a small community hospital that we could have a little bit of control. And we washed out the meds and put him on one medication that had recently emerged that looked very promising. And that's when he started to improve. But he's medicated, and he fully understands and buys into the need for the meds. And he's on one major med. He's not, he's not zonked on medicine. They have difficult side effects. It's hard for people to tolerate them. But he's done a really good job of it. And he's very clear about his need for them. Because when the dose goes down, the voices get more difficult.
2: Mm-hmm.
1: Absolutely.
8: And in the book, we tried to really illustrate the voices. He worked with a graphic designer, and it was amazing how quickly. And I was so surprised about who these voices were and how they operated, because he explained it's a whole community and how they interacted. But that only emerged as he got better and better. So it seemed like a gradual emergence from the way he tells it. The way we experienced it seemed very sudden.
1: Mm. Absolutely. So that's how you gain the title Between Two Worlds, because he was describing his two worlds.
8: Yes. And his... the difference between his internal world and the more average internal world, if you can say it's an average internal world, but his is very different. His perceptions are different. And he understands them quite well now, but it's been a long journey. As it sounds like, so is yours.
1: Yes, it has been a long journey for me too.
8: And it's very often that way, sadly.
1: Mm-hmm.
8: And that is a reflection on why the mental health system needs to be further redesigned and reformed.
1: Absolutely.
2: Agreed. You know, and I don't think we look at mental health as part of the health system. Many people, you go to the hospital if you're sick, obviously, if you have a broken leg, so you can get it fixed. No one goes to the hospital necessarily because they think that they're mentally ill.
8: Yeah, they stay away.
2: They stay away, Yeah,
8: understandably.
2: Yeah,
1: exactly.
8: Because of the kind of reception they get. And also, there's no quick fix for a lot of these problems. They're complicated.
2: Yeah.
8: They have real complexity to them. And you can't give an antibiotic and get rid of a pneumonia. It's not that model.
2: Mm-hmm.
1: That's true.
8: That doesn't work.
2: Right.
1: So does it also seem...
8: It's not going to solve it.
1: So does it also seem that both doctors and other people outside the community... are they just not patient with the process?
8: Well, part of the problem is that a lot of the serious mental health disorders, and generally they classify schizophrenia, bipolar, and some of the serious depressions, there's no quick fix. And they were seen historically and probably even now as incurable and devastating. And it's not true if you look at Danny's course, because, I mean, it took a lot of time, a lot of energy, a lot of input. And but Danny has a purposeful, full life now and is a very nice human being, most importantly.
0: You bet.
8: It's taken a long time.
2: Yeah, I had an aunt who suffered from schizophrenia, and she worked, she lived a pretty good life. You know, every now and then she would do some crazy, what we call crazy things, like come to the door completely nude or play her piano in the nude. To her, it made sense, though.
8: I understand those things. The important thing is that the parents maintain hope, support the kid, and clearly in your family, that was the case.
2: It was, yeah. I don't know. Do you think so?
1: Yeah. I think so.
2: No, it was.
1: I've just heard stories about this aunt. I don't think I knew her that well.
2: No, I don't think you did. Support from parents, that's crucial. And not every family is as fortunate as yours and ours, that they... Yeah. You know, they have the wherewithal to give that support. You know, it's your son is very fortunate, and I'm so glad that he's doing better, and he's living a life. You know,
8: living a life that is very meaningful to him and to the community. So it's really great. And, he still has to manage the illness. These things don't disappear. But over the years, it's been very doable. And he's in remarkably good shape and has been for quite a while now.
2: Well,
8: so it's a long road.
2: Well, I want to thank you for writing the book.
8: Thank you.
2: People, I guess, can buy the book at Amazon and other places.
8: Yep.
2: Okay.
8: Yep. Thank you for having me. I appreciate it.
2: Oh, you're welcome. Feel free.
8: And good luck to you.
1: Thank you so much.
2: Thank you. And
1: best of luck to your son also.
8: Thank you.
1: You're welcome. And we're going to be back right after these words.
9: The man in the arena. It's not the critic who counts, not the man who points out how the strong man stumbles, or where the doer of deeds could have done them better. The credit belongs to the man who is actually in the arena, whose face is marred by dust and sweat and blood, who strives valiantly, who errs, who comes up short again and again, because there is no effort without error and shortcoming. But who does actually strive to do the deeds, who knows great enthusiasms, the great devotions, who spends himself in a worthy cause, who at the best knows in the end the triumph of high achievement, and who at the worst, if he fails, at least fails while daring greatly, so that his place shall never be with those cold and timid souls who neither know victory nor defeat.
10: Hi, this is Kelsey Grammer. 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
4: The world ain't all sunshine and rainbows. It's a very mean and nasty place, and I don't care how tough you are, it will beat you to your knees and keep you there permanently if you let it. You, me, or nobody is going to hit as hard as life. But it ain't about how hard you hit. It's about how hard you can get hit and keep moving forward, how much you can take and keep moving forward. That's how winning is done. Now, if you know what you're worth, then go out and get what you're worth. But you got to be willing to take the hits and not pointing fingers saying you ain't where you want to be because of him or her or anybody. Cowards do that, and that ain't you. You're better than that.
7: When it comes to father and son team, you got to listen to Brian and Lee. It's the only way to go. They entertain some of the coolest things from the past to the future to right now. So tune in.
11: You're listening to the number one father and son team on radio, The Brian and Lee Show.
1: And we're back.
2: Yeah, great interview.
1: Very good.
2: Yes. I enjoyed it. Tough subject. But
1: very tough subject, yeah.
2: Really good.
1: Yeah.
2: There's going to be a new CEO at Apple.
1: Exactly.
2: Tim Cook, the current CEO, is going to step down as CEO. Mm-hmm. He's going to become chairman of the board, I guess.
1: Exactly.
2: But they have a new guy who's, I guess, is like an engineer there. He's more into the product side of things.
1: Oh, really?
2: Yeah.
1: Did he create the current iPhone?
2: I don't think he did, but because he's a younger guy, you know, but Tim Cook has been there for 15 years, you know, as CEO. So I guess he's decided to step down.
1: Well, don't forget, remember Steve Wozniak? He was a young guy, and he created the Apple II all in his head.
2: Yeah, he was a brilliant guy.
1: Absolutely. But, you know, it's not impossible for somebody to create a product out of nothing.
2: Right. So, you know, Steve Jobs was focused in on the product side, the design side, and
1: or actually really the sales.
2: Well, yeah. I mean, he was focused on sales, but he also liked design. He liked the fact that, you know, the iPhone was made a certain way and wasn't a cheap product, you know. Like, that's the one thing you could say about, you know, the Apple products, they're well designed, well put together.
1: Exactly.
2: They're not cheap, you know.
1: Exactly. Well, they might not be cheap, but they're easy to break.
2: I don't think so. I've dropped mine and didn't break.
1: One did break because
2: because
1: you did not have a case on it.
2: Well, yeah, because we don't.
1: And that was the version that had glass on both sides.
2: Yeah. That's true.
1: Mm-hmm.
2: And, well, when it drops on cement,
1: exactly.
2: It will break. It will break.
1: Exactly.
2: So, but I'm looking forward to it. I hope they do something with AI, you know, to make Siri a lot better.
1: Because
2: it's not good.
1: No, it's not.
2: It's all right. Mm-hmm. I use it.
1: But also, it's not even Siri. It's It's Apple AI.
2: Apple AI.
1: Yeah, exactly. It's not good.
2: Yeah.
1: Exactly.
2: A lot of promise, but no. I don't know.
1: Exactly.
2: Just a lot of promise.
1: Well, they say all good things must come to an end, and next week David Copperfield will end his residency after 25 years at the MGM Grand.
2: Yeah. And we saw him.
1: We saw him, yeah.
2: Great show,
1: absolutely.
2: I was impressed. I was amazed.
1: Mm-hmm.
2: I followed him through his whole career.
1: Same with me.
2: When he started.
1: Mm-hmm.
2: No, I saw him when he first.
1: Well, he really started.
2: Before he became famous.
1: Exactly.
2: You know,
1: mm-hmm.
2: I saw him at Caesar's Palace.
1: Exactly.
2: When he, after the show, would come out
1: and sign stuff.
2: Take pictures with the audience and because he's trying to build a name for himself.
1: Exactly.
2: So, yeah, he did that. He used to do that, yeah.
1: Well, even before he was known as David Copperfield the Magician, he was known as David Copperfield the Kodak camera guy.
2: Oh, yeah? Why is that?
1: He would promote Kodak's version of the Polaroid camera.
2: Oh, I didn't know that.
1: Oh, yeah. You don't remember that that's what he used that product
2: right
1: to take photographic proof that the Statue of Liberty vanished.
2: Vanished. That never made it, though.
1: What do you mean that never made
2: it? The Kodak camera.
1: No, you know why?
2: Why?
1: They were sued.
2: Oh.
1: They were sued by Polaroid.
2: Wow. Wow.
1: And my mind was so blown by his show that I'd forgotten to tell him when we took a picture with him, Tori and me, that I was going to say something like, well, we've come a long way since the Kodamatic camera.
2: Yeah, well, yeah, there you go.
1: But it was a blast to see it. It was great to get to talk to him after the show.
2: Yeah. Mm-hmm. And they're closing the MGM Grand Buffet.
1: That's right. Yeah, it's another end of another era, the all-you-can-eat buffet in Vegas.
2: Yeah.
1: It seems that way. I mean, I don't know. I didn't go to all the Vegas hotels, but I'm assuming a lot of them do not have buffets anymore.
2: Yeah, well, that's the buffet, I think, is going the way of the dodo bird.
1: It seems that way.
2: People are not into buffets anymore.
1: No, but you were not in Vegas, but in Atlantic City.
2: Atlantic City, I used to go quite a bit.
1: Yeah, because they had a lot of good buffets.
2: Yeah. They had one at Showboat.
1: Right.
2: Where they got the steak and stuff. Yeah, you know, they made it a real steak for you.
1: Exactly, right in front of you.
2: Yeah.
1: But, and the only buffet I cared about was the ice cream buffet.
2: Yeah, they had that too, you know. We lived through it all, you know.
1: Pretty much, yeah.
2: Yeah. I saw this documentary on pizzas.
1: Oh, really?
2: Yeah, how Domino's got started, how Pizza Hut got started. And the guy who was head of Pizza Hut, when he sold it to Pepsi for millions of dollars.
1: Oh, yeah, that would explain why Pizza Hut had Pepsi products.
2: And then he stepped down, you know, after like 3 years, he stepped down or they fired him or whatever. I'm not sure either. But he found this small company called Papa John's.
1: Uh-huh.
2: And he bought into that, and he bought franchises.
1: Became the new Pizza Hut.
2: Yeah. He made that into...
1: Was that the new Pizza Hut or was that the new Domino's? Because Domino's was all about delivery.
2: Right.
1: And it seems like Papa John's is also all about delivery.
2: Yeah. Yeah. He was competing with Domino's.
1: Right.
2: But also Pizza Hut.
1: So Papa John's had Papa, and Domino's had the Noid.
2: Yeah.
1: Remember that?
2: Remember the Noid, yeah.
1: Avoid the Noid.
2: So all that, man.
1: Exactly.
2: I love it.
1: I loved it, that's for sure.
2: And on TV, I'm watching Marshalls.
1: Mm-hmm.
2: That's a good TV show, man.
1: Oh, really?
2: Yeah, Taylor Sheridan.
1: Now, I know there's a lot of fans that like this, but I could never get into it, so I'm surprised that The Floor is back for a fifth season.
2: That's amazing, because it's okay, but
1: exactly.
2: I never got into it.
1: I never got into it, and apparently there's now a home game version.
2: Right.
1: So it's not called The Floor, it's called The Board, I guess.
2: The Board, yeah. I don't know.
1: Because, you know, you have to put it out on a table.
2: Yeah.
1: I mean, yeah. I guess if you want to try to recreate the show, then you can put the board on the floor.
2: Yeah. Yeah, why not?
1: Why not?
2: Well, I'll come back next week maybe with a review of Bat Out of Hell.
1: Exactly.
2: We'll see, you know. And
1: exactly.
2: We'll see you next week.
1: You bet. See you in May. The Brian and Lee Show is a BLS production.

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0: You'll eventually get there, but be safe and be careful. For those of you that are home, maybe you can grab something hot or cold or have breakfast, as we have a wonderful show with you with two wonderful guests that will be with us today to keep us in tune to what's happening here in the city of Philadelphia. It is the eighth day of the year. It is August, which is eight, which means new beginnings. And so for some of us, we've had a little bit of a rough time from January to July, but let's look forward to what August is going to bring. And in personal privilege, I want to wish my parents, the Reverend Dr. Melvin and Mrs. Elizabeth Floyd, that would have been their 64th wedding anniversary on tomorrow, August the 4th. They were married August the 4th, 1962. And they're in heaven enjoying Jesus. And so 64 years, happy heavenly anniversary, Mommy and Daddy. I love you much. I'm excited about that. And then a second personal privilege is that I have the best producer engineer in the world. And his birthday was last Friday. He thought I forgot.
1: Thank you, Bishop Mary.
0: And I want to give a shout out to Matt, my man, Pots and Pans. He is the man. And happy birthday, babe. So you just turned 30, right?
1: Yeah, sure. We'll go with that.
0: Listen, be proud of your age, baby.
1: Oh, 49.
0: Come on. 49. Right, you almost in the 50 club.
1: Yeah, one more year.
0: One more year. We're going to have a big time, a celebration. I hope y'all invite me if you turn, you know, 50.
1: Oh, yeah.
0: Amen. If
1: when
0: I'm still
1: I turn 50.
0: When you turn.
1: Not if.
0: No, okay. Well, I'm glad for the affirmation. Well,
1: I'm not going nowhere, I hope.
0: Come on here. Hey, man, he has served our country in the military, retired, and now takes very good care of me here on the radio station. So happy birthday to you.
1: Thank you.
0: I'm praying. All right, our first guest is here, and we should be excited. For those of you that are following us on Facebook, please stay tuned. We're going to open it up with this message and then this song introduction. Stay tuned, live here on the Bishop Mary Show.
2: Hundreds of shooting incidents and multiple victims. Homicides that were senseless, cold, intentional, killing our men, women, and children in the African American communities. The question is, am I my brother or sister's keeper? Have we considered each other as neighbors? We can wait for someone to come in and save us, or we can save ourselves. The violence must end. Do your part.

0: grips for a solid, a solid rock. My. It's wonderful to hear the voice of the late, the great singer, composer, and writer, the one and the only Abedina Walker, who lived to be 81 years old and went transitioned to glory in 2010. And so to hear her voice, the former lead of the Caravans, to sing a song that is very appropriate for today, and also my discussion with my first guest, first time here on the Bishop Mary Show, I am pleased to present to all of you Elder Gertrude Kelsey, who is the founder of the Nehemiah Project. Good morning, Mother. How are you?
1: Good morning, and thank you for this opportunity.
0: Hey, ma'am, we're so grateful that you are here with us, and we thank you so much for sharing us. I had the opportunity to meet you by Zoom on last week in regards to the upcoming events you're having on the Nehemiah Project. First, yes. I'm going to do it like the old folks. So, who are your peeps? Where are your hails from? They always want to know before you can tell me anything if we connect in some kind of way. Yes, ma'am.

0: I'm Gertrude Keasley. I hail from Palmyra, Virginia,
1: All right.
0: living in Philadelphia. Was a member of Mount Airy Church of God in Christ for 36 years until the Lord called me to assist with one of the sons of the church, Pastor Norman Davenport, who is a retired police lieutenant. So I work with him now at Kingdom Restoration Ministries. I don't like to talk, I don't know what to say about myself. I am an author of one book called According To, and it's according to God's word, God's power, God's riches. It focuses on the phrase according to in scriptures, because many times we leave that phrase out when we say he's able to do exceeding abundantly above all that we can ask or think. And we stop there. But the Bible says, according to the power that worketh in you. And yes, and I explore four or five of those scriptures and talk about the importance of that little phrase, according to. So I'm also working on my second book, which is called Pressing Towards the Mark, where I am trying to encourage people who have been through some very difficult, extremely difficult times to just keep pressing on. One chapter in the book is geared to testimonies. I have a friend who has had cancer five times. Her testimony is in, how did you get through this? How did you handle? How can you encourage someone? I have another friend who has, I mean, it's just those kinds of things that I'm trying to lift people up and say, he did it for me. My pastor, Pastor Davenport, was called to the ministry in 2010. 2 weeks before his church opened, his mother died. 18 months later, his only sibling died. A couple of years ago, he was diagnosed with bilateral kidney cancer. That's cancer in both kidneys. He's doing very well.
1: Come on
0: But
1: here.
0: those kind of struggles. 2 weeks before his doors opened, his mom died. And so how do you handle this? How do you encourage people? What did you have to do? That's what this book is about. So I'm just in the process of writing that right now.
1: Well, that's wonderful. Please let us know when it is going to debut. We certainly would love to, not only introduce it to the audience, but also a support in obtaining copies of it so that not only is it greater for the kingdom, but it will definitely be for those that are maybe not in the kingdom of how to handle struggles. Thank you so much for sharing that. Today we're talking about the Nehemiah Project, and I know that this has been a vision that's been on your heart. And from the civic side, it is something that you want to do, and in gathering civic as well as clergy, the church, to do something together for such a time as this, or should I say, in times like these.
0: In times like these, yes.
1: So, would you mind telling us how this was birthed, how you came up with the name, and what is it that you are trying to project as a message through this particular project?
0: Yes. When I look back over my life, about 3 years ago, the Lord gave me a message a message at Kingdom I preached, and I talked about the perilous times and the church. For me, it was a one-time message. Okay? I preached and it was received well. When I look back, I feel now that that was the beginning of the burden that the Lord was giving me, although I didn't see it that way at the time. You understand what I'm saying?
1: Absolutely.
0: And I preached the message, it was received well, and I moved on. But it kept being impressed on me. Every time I heard about a violence, some shooting, some rape, some this, that, and the other, I would say in my spirit, what is the church doing? What would we, and I would say to the Lord, and I don't know, it sounds good. I would say, Lord, I wish I knew how to pull people together and let's see what we can do, but if there's something we can do. And I would say to the Lord, honestly, I have no idea how to do this. I would move on. And then I would hear something else. And this went on for about 2 years. I would hear something else, and I would say to Lord, I sure wish I knew how to do something, because it looked like the church, we could be doing something. What are we doing? And then I would forget about it, and I would move on. And over about a year, 2 years ago, I mentioned it to Reverend James Turner, who is on Reach Gospel Radio. I have a radio broadcast on Saturday mornings, and it's called Kingdom Living in Perilous Times. And so I was doing my recordings, and I said to him, I talked to him about this, and I said, I just wish I knew how to do something, but I don't know. I still didn't think it was something the Lord was leading me to do it. I just could not get it out of my head.
1: Yes,
0: for me, it was just something in my spirit, in my mind.
1: Yes, ma'am.
0: And so he said to me, well, look, if this is something the Lord is leading you to do, keep praying about it. He said, when you just reach the decision that this is the Lord's doing, let me know. I will be working with you because it's needed. And that was the end of the conversation for about 6 months. Again, it takes me a long time to wake up. And so finally, one day last May, April or May, I was reading in a book by Mark Betterson, The Circle Maker. And I don't remember what I was reading, but whatever it was, it just convicted me. I found myself just sobbing and saying, okay, Lord, if this is what you want me to do, you're going to have to lead, because I didn't even know how to start anything like this. And so that was beginning. And that was, we've been working on this now since about April or May of last year, and to pull it together. So that's where we are. And so what the Lord laid on my heart is that the theme, we call it the Nehemiah Project, Building New Walls.
1: Okay.
0: And the theme is Perilous Times, Where is the Church? Now, that theme, that phrase was given to me way back 2-3 years ago. That was what was always in my spirit, Perilous Time, Where is the Church? I didn't know it was a theme. You know what I'm saying? But that never left me. So that's the theme that we're using. And we're trying to pull the religious community, the church, Christians together and look at what is the role of the church. What, if anything, the church body, we're not speaking against any of the individual churches who are doing some great things, but the Lord's impressed upon me that as a church body, we need to be more united and working together, which is where the building new walls come in. And what he said to me is that there are churches in each vicinity, there may be 2 or 3 churches not far from each other, but there are times when they don't even know each other.
1: They don't
0: fellowship together, but we need to build new walls. He said, forget about the denomination, forget about the race, forget about all that. That come together for the benefit of our communities and see what, if you live in, I'm going to just say Tioga, in that area, and there's some churches there. Let's see what can we do in Tioga together to combat the violence, or, you know, what we can do to help our kids. It's not all about the youth, but the youth are really an important part of it, because there was one summer, I think it was summer of 2024, where it seemed like to me a lot of youth were killed. People were killed. I mean, it was just horrible. And that's when it began to weigh heavily on me.
1: Yes, ma'am.
0: And so he said to me, we have to forget about the denomination. We have to forget about whose church is bigger, you understand, and
1: yes,
0: whose
1: ma'am.
0: Church is larger. You may have 1,000 members, and my church may have 50. Forget about all of that. What can we do for the neighborhood? What can we do? The mayor is working against it. She has the initiatives. The police force are out there. The anti-violence groups are working. What is the church doing?
1: Wow. And for such a time as this, as is a phrase that we often hear from out of the Book of Esther, it is paramount that the church should be a leading voice. And let's be transparent enough to say that even in civic issues, the church was leading. When it came to civil rights, when it came to violation of a person's freedoms, the church was leading. And that was during the tumultuous times, the 50s, the 60s, the 70s. And now it seems as if the church is silent, or we're doing it so individually as silos. Right. We are not coming together with the commonality of one Lord, one faith, one baptism. And we're allowing our likes, dislikes, personalities, personas to interfere with us being able to work together, as you already clearly pointed out, that the size versus the large versus small, or a prominent figure versus someone who's just, a storefront. I grew up with storefront churches. I had a great time with them because they could get some church in, I'm telling you. We were busy. We knew how to cook. We knew how to take care of our own. We took care of the neighborhoods. And we did not always have the space and the resources, but because we had one mind, we could do the work. People of like mind can do the work. So in what the Lord has said to you in trying to gather the churches, one of the questions my listener is asking, is it specifically to Christian faith, or are you going to be ecumenical to involve others, Muslim, Buddhist, of Catholic, who may be of the same mind, but may not necessarily worship the same God in the same way as Christians do?
0: I hope you heard me mention the religious community.
1: Yes, ma'am.
0: That's what I'm saying. I have a friend now that I know who's working, who has invited some Muslims. So it's whoever you
1: come
0: the
1: on
0: religious
1: here.
0: Community. Now, the theme is where is the church, which is the focus, but it's for pulling people together who believe that this is necessary and that the religious community has a role in combating this violence and violence.
1: And not necessarily for funerals.
0: No, I mean, no.
1: I mean, that's the role most people think the churches are for.
0: Yeah.
1: To put away someone in honor and respect their lives, or to pay for it. Let's be candid. You know, let's run over here to the church because they can pay for the funeral. And of course, each to his own. Are you a member? There's a fee. It's a business. And a lot of times people are put off by that. But, you got to pay the funeral director.
0: Yes. Oh, gosh.
1: Yes. Got to pay the printer. For the programs, come on, somebody.
0: Yes.
1: You got to pay somebody for the suit, or dress,
0: Yes.
1: You got to pay somebody to do the hair and makeup.
0: Yep.
1: And these are all professional services. So then people will say, the church should be doing it. And I grew up in a time, particularly in North Philadelphia, that was the norm. The church was not only open to the membership, but to the community.
0: Yes.
1: That if Miss Gertrude wasn't a member, but she lived five doors away and she could tell you who was out there, leaving chicken bones on the steps when her son or grandson died, we did not mind incurring the cost to hold the service in support of our neighbors. So what do you think has shifted so much even now that there is this sense of, I want to believe that every church is concerned about violence, is concerned about how it's impacting us individually and collectively. But what is it that we need to get over in order to become a unified voice?
0: I believe we need to get over, and I'm just saying ourselves, because we are, I hope I can say this.
1: Sure.
0: I feel that there are, let me put it this way, in putting out my information, I have not received the response from the churches, from the religious community that I would like. And part of it, I feel, is because nobody knows Gertrude Kiesley, okay? And so I believe that when you see my flyer, rather than look at what I'm trying to do. They look at my picture and my name and say, who is she? And move on.
1: Wow.
0: And I there was a person who asked one of the people. I have a team of people, of course, working with me.
1: That's wonderful.
0: And this is like back in September. She saw the flyer and she was asking, well, who is she? And what is she doing? And is she doing this by herself? Those were some of the questions that were asked. So I believe a lot of our leaders, nowadays, we are attracted by the mega, mega church.
1: Wow.
0: And the name.
1: Mm-hmm.
0: I believe, and I love Bishop Morris. Bishop Morris is my pastor. He's my for 35 years.
1: He's a second father. He's like a second father to me.
0: I believe if his name, was out there, it would be different. You understand what I'm saying?
1: I see what you're saying. Yes,
0: and
1: ma'am.
0: It seemed like the shift now is, you know, we love Bishop Jakes. We love, you know, these names. Yes, but who is Gertrude Keesley from Palmyra, Virginia? And I always say that. Nobody's ever, and you know, come to mind where the, one of the disciples said, well, Jesus, can any good thing come
1: out
0: from
1: of Nazareth? Yes, ma'am. Anything good thing come out of Philly? What about North, N-O-R-F?
0: And that's why I feel that the church has kind of gone kind of to the left. That we're not the unity that we're not the church that God is calling us to church. Because if I don't have 1,000 members and my name is not popular and blah, blah, blah, then I may not want to be around you. That's just how I've come to believe.
1: But
0: I don't want to fellowship you with you.
1: Well, I can tell you that the ministry that my late father did, if he relied on that, nothing would have gotten done. Decided to be a one-man band. He got a van with a coffin on tap. He went on every corner. And he gave preachers lists of people who got saved on their corners. And years later, we came to find out that most of them did not follow up. Our churches are full, and we don't want those outside bad people coming in here. And so, you know, but because he was adamant, loved his church. He was a member of a church, served as a deacon, became licensed, ordained, served faithfully as assistant pastor, and eventually began his own. But in the interim, he was doing the work. And he said, Bibbit, if I wait on people, they'll never get done. So he just went ahead and started doing it. And grateful. Yes. Because of the history and the impact that he did, particularly in anti-violence work, with utilizing the gospel. So whatever it is that the Lord has given to you, regardless, because he didn't get a lot of church support within the city. He got the support from the suburbs.
0: Wow.
1: From folks of different hues who were concerned about people dying, and that was the thrust. And the major support of his ministry.
0: Wow.
1: So,
0: yes.
1: You know, sometimes our kind ain't always our kind. Let me say it that way.
0: Yes.
1: And because of that, he had a very faithful and fruitful ministry for 50 years. So I can only encourage you that, you know, some folks will catch hold. Amen. It's an old phrase. You know, when they see this thing kind of going, and then there's a respect that comes that I don't have to wait on nobody, because what God has given to me, I'm just going to do. And I always tell Barry people that, you know, Jesus only had a membership of 12.
0: Yes.
1: So he had plenty that wanted to join. But his church was 12. Come on, somebody, disciples. And they did a good work. So don't worry about numbers. Don't worry about who or won't. Just press on and keep on doing the work. And then when he empowered them to do the work, they weren't quite prepared, but they ended up doing the work after he ascended.
0: Yes.
1: Because then, well, everything that they learned in the 3.5 years came back and they turned the world upside down.
0: Upside
1: so there is still
0: down.
1: Yet hope, Miss Elder.
0: Yes.
1: There is still yet hope. Now, when is this event happening as we wrap up our time with you this morning?
0: It's August the 14th and 15th. That's Friday and Saturday. And let me just quickly say, the main focus is on Saturday,
1: mm-hmm.
0: because that's when we want to group churches together by vicinity.
1: Okay.
0: The goal of this project is to have them work on a plan
1: mm-hmm.
0: of action.
1: Okay.
0: That they will agree.
1: Yes, ma'am.
0: To implement in their neighborhood.
1: Very good. And where's the location?
0: 5308 North 8th Street, Kingdom Restoration Ministries.
1: Okay.
0: Pastor Norman Davenport Church.
1: All right. That's your pastor. So you are the host. And for those of you that are listening, you can also go to their Facebook page, correct?
0: Yes.
1: To see the flyer, to register at Nehemiah Project.
0: Philadelphia. After
1: Philadelphia.
0: Nehemiah Project Philadelphia.
1: So yes, for those of you that are listening, y'all are asking me what, when, why, how. Check out Facebook, Nehemiah Project Philadelphia. You can be able to register and get prepared. For those of you that want to attend, who say, I don't like social media, it is happening on Friday, 8:14 in the evening, and Saturday, I believe Friday is at 7 p.m., and Saturday begins around
0: 7:30 for the Continental Breakfast, and we'll move from there.
1: All right.
0: But we really are asking people to register so we can prepare for Saturday morning's breakfast.
1: Absolutely. A breakfast, y'all, and it's free. Ain't nobody charging you. But I mean the registration, but beyond that, come on and make an investment because you want to do some good kingdom work. Elder Gertrude Keasley, we thank you so much for being here. First time on the Bishop Mary Show. We're certainly hoping to hear from you maybe post, and we certainly want to let you know that we thank God for you and your vision, and we're praying that God's speed will go well. And don't worry about the numbers, honey. All that'll come in time. All right?
0: Thank you so much for having me, Dr. Palmer. I appreciate you.
1: God bless you. Have a great day.
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0: Yeah. Fight the power, that be. Woo, that's taken me back some years. Woo, in my younger days before I had, when I had, but I care. Public Enemy. And we, those of us that knew that, they were very, them and other groups, singing groups, were really talking and using lyrics to inspire us to tell us how to fight the power. And the one that we have on our guest today, returning to the Bishop Mary Show, is the acclaimed and is the esteemed attorney Michael Cord, for whom we are grateful because he is fighting that power and ain't give it up. And leads the Avenging the Ancestors Coalition. Good morning, sir. How are you?
1: Good morning to you, Bishop Mary. And let's just forget what we plan to talk about. Let's focus on Public Enemy and X-Clan and Brand Nubian and KRS and Queen Latifah. But I digress. How are you today?
0: Oh, man, we could probably spend the whole next 20 minutes talking about all them folks because they all have something to say. And we're loud and proud about it.
1: Isn't it great that they did this today and look what it's devolved into today?
0: Yes,
1: you know,
0: sir.
1: The thing I always say is, you know, we had our negative stuff back then. You had your destructive gangster rappers, but it was always a balance. For every NWA, you had a Public Enemy.
0: That's
1: today,
0: right.
1: It's just trash and trash and trash.
0: Well, you certainly don't hold even my producers like, yeah, trash.
1: Yeah, yeah, absolutely.
0: Trash.
1: Absolutely.
0: They have no idea, you know, because I always did love the Double Dutch Bus. You know, I loved Heavy D, and you know, they always had some profound words that were relational, but. Way yep. before then, it was Marvin Gaye. You know,
1: yes.
0: what's going
1: yes.
0: on? You know,
1: great point. Like you know? Said, I'm not saying everything has to be cultural and
0: right.
1: political, but it's got to be a balance.
0: Right.
1: There's no
0: right.
1: There is no Public Enemy today. There is no Brand Nubian today. There is no Queen Latifah today.
0: Wow.
1: It's sad.
0: Wow. But they spoke of power, and obviously you
1: yes.
0: caught hold of it. So we are grateful mm-hmm. to have you back here to talk about Avenging the Ancestors Coalition. Y'all have been busy. Since the last time you were here, founded in 2002 and is nationally and internationally acclaimed for their work in regarding civil rights and any issues at all that are going to be oppressive or offensive to mm-hmm. us people. And I'm yep. saying people, meaning particularly African Americans and our historicity. So give us an update. Since you were last here, there was a little win, and then it's been back and forth in court. So do you want to update those of us that are listening this morning?
1: Yes, but first, Bishop Mary, I got to commend you on how smooth and professional you are. You took us straight from hip-hop right into attack without missing a beat. You said, Mike, I hear what you're saying, but we're talking about something else right now. That was smooth. That was very smooth.
0: Well, I learned from folk like you, you know.
1: Very
0: I'm
1: well
0: a student
1: done.
0: Leader.
1: So now that you got me on track, here's the story. Attack. It's Avenging the Ancestors Coalition. We were founded almost a quarter century ago, 25 years ago. It was actually 24 in 2002, original button. And now we're a bit more updated with our
0: Come
1: modern
0: on here.
1: Buttons. By the way, if your listening audience, I think there's, what, 3-4 million of them, if they want one of these buttons, they can contact you and I can get it to them.
0: Okay.
1: Here's the story in 30 seconds. Back in 2002, we heard that the Liberty Bell Center was moving because it was too cramped, too crowded, too congested. It was to go to Sixth and Market a block away. Historians found out that was America's first White House, and that was the news until we found out more. Yeah, that was America's first White House in 1790. Yeah, that's where George Washington lived. But nobody told us that he enslaved 9 black men, women, and children from among the 316 he had at Mount Vernon. So he
0: what?
1: Had 316 black men, women, and children at Mount Vernon, illegally held 9 of them here at America's First White House. That's where the group ATTAC came into play, ATAC, Avenging the Ancestors Coalition. We fought for 8 straight years, 2002 to 2010. On December 15, 2010, was the grand opening of the first, I repeat, the first slavery memorial of its kind on federal property in the history of the United States of America. Bishop Mary, everything was great until it wasn't. For 15 straight years, it was great. Then the guy in the White House was sworn in January 2025, issued dozens and dozens and dozens of executive orders, every single one that pertained to black people was anti-black, anti-critical race theory, anti-DEI, anti-affirmative action, anti-civil rights. So we knew what was coming. That's January 2025. Fast forward to March 2025, he issued this crazy executive order called Restoring Truth and Sanity to American History. It did the exact opposite of what it was supposed to do. It was like some Orwellian doublespeak. Say one thing, mean something else. So this is March of 2025. He basically said this: I'm looking around the country. I'm seeing all these federal historical sites. I don't like them because, quote, they inappropriately disparage Americans past and living, unquote. In other words, if you told the truth about an American hero, but it made him or her look bad, he right. didn't like it.
0: Right.
1: So this was in March of 2025. Fast forward to May of 2025, he got his Interior Department secretary to target Six and Market and say, that one right there, I don't like it. We're going to shut it down in about 120 days. 120 days took us to September 17, but there was a blowback. People were organizing, demonstrating, and protesting, so we pushed the bully into the corner. His September 17 date came and went. September, October, November, December, and then January 22 of 2026 at 2:54 p.m., Bishop Mary, he sent his thugs from D.C. to rip all the heart, the soul, the blood, the sweat, and tears out of the site. There's something called interpretive panels.
0: Mm-hmm.
1: That's just the written history of the site. And we had 34 interpretive panels that told you the whole history of slavery in Philadelphia, slavery by George Washington, slavery at America's First White House. Everybody loved it. More than 1 million tourists a year from around the world would come. But January 22, 2:54 p.m. of 2026, he ripped it down. It's a really long, convoluted story. We attack, along with the city, filed the lawsuit and won.
0: Mm.
1: On President's Day, February 16, 2026, the federal judge, a Republican-appointed federal judge by
0: wow.
1: the name of Cynthia
0: Root, right.
1: appointed by the Republicans. And many Republicans see it for what it is. We won. He then appealed, Trump did, to the Third Circuit Court of Appeals, and there was a reversal. It all happened basically on June the 18th, 2026. And right now, Bishop Mary, we suffered a setback, but it's not over. We have several legal and political options available. And I'm telling you now, you're the first media person I told this, something very big is about to happen politically and legally very, very soon. I want to tell you more, Bishop Mary.
0: I understand.
1: But now you know before anybody that something political and legal is about to happen. And we feel like we're winning and we expect to have the battle won shortly. But many people thought because the last court action, basically the important one, was June 18 with that setback, that the case is over. It is not over. We are still in federal court.
0: And that's a wonderful thing to know, that despite the opposition, the loss, that the fight continues. Sometimes
1: yes.
0: people in the middle of a fight will give up and concede. Now, I'm
1: Bishop
0: from North
1: Mary,
0: Philly, you know.
1: Oh, keep going, because when I hear North Philly,
0: North,
1: my eyes light up.
0: N-O-R-F.
1: Yes. Yeah, North. North. Yes.
0: Yeah, we didn't have T-H because we were too poor. And we didn't have O-R either. So, you know, when we came for a fair one, I'm talking my generation. You might be a little younger than me and may not know that, but when you got called out, you knew how to handle yourselves, and you handled yourselves until you both commonly came to, I concede yeah. because I lost the fight. We shook hands, we went on about our business, and sometimes we became lifetime friends after that aggressive moment.
1: Yes.
0: But we also knew that if we had a bully or somebody who came back, we never Ooh. Gave up. Because we continued until we won. And we
1: yes.
0: didn't have to involve everybody, but we did have our crew. Come on, somebody. I know I'm talking, right? Speak, Walls. And even in the gang wars, when we had those
1: yes.
0: things going on during my father's legacy time,
1: mm-hmm.
0: you know, mm-hmm. they whoever lost, whoever on the mm-hmm. turf. But eventually, we came to some kind of a truce. So what I'm happy about is to hear that even though you keep on getting a slap bag, mm-hmm. we ain't stopping. Mm-hmm. We're going to keep on doing this thing because the importance of our history cannot be erased when it comes to the United States of America.
1: I love so very much, Bishop Mary, the way you framed it, and starting out with the North Philly. Anytime you put that F on it, I know you're legit. So once you said that, I knew that she is the real deal. And I'm glad you framed it the way you did also, because when we look at setbacks today in the modern era, we get so disillusioned. Mm-hmm. But I always go back to slavery and said they kept fighting. I go back to sharecropping. They kept fighting. I go back to convict leasing. They kept fighting. I go back to gerrymandering and redlining. They kept fighting. I go back to lynching. They kept fighting. I go back to Jim Crow. They kept fighting. Damn it, if they could fight with less and win, we should be able to fight with more.
0: More and win. But it's, you know, I absolutely agree with you, because our history is the fact that we are tenacious. That we are survivors and then we become thrivers. My concern is the division even among us as people. We still looking for a savior and looking for a leader. And, you know, if it ain't Martin and it ain't Malcolm and it ain't, you know, the new ones who really ain't picking up the mantle like they did, then why are we fussing when we should just be happy that we are able to get along, live our lives, make our money, retire, and be okay? But my concern is the generation behind us, that if we don't stand now, what are they going to be faced? The attack is not just on our historicity, it's on our education and the prominence of our history even in that. And if they can do it with education, then they can do it with any other entity, because we need to still be taught about ourselves. I love the story about George Washington. I learned all about the 12 colonies and all of how America came into the world when I was at Girls High. Oh, they made sure we had world history and War One, War Two, you know, American Revolution, all of that. But rarely did I hear about the fact of Crispus Attucks with the First Revolutionary War and how he led that, or that we were the ones in the North-South War who were the ones that were primarily used so that we could get out of slavery, and that we were the ones that once we won our freedom. So that that's the part of it that our people don't know. And it's not even that bad. If we go way back, we don't know leaders in our city today. Our young people don't know Bill Gray. They don't know Cecil B. Moore. They don't know Roxanne Jones, David Richardson. They don't know some of the activists that had big mouths and weren't scared of nothing. And so when I say to you, do you know about this legislator who they got a street named after that? Do you know how that became Columbia Avenue to Cecil B. Moore? Who was he? Charlie Bowser, you know, other prominent people in our history that we haven't even educated our children in the city of Philadelphia about. So I think that even while we're doing our education, we also need to do Philadelphia history, the black history that has been here in the city of prominent folks that fought. How did we get integrated into Girard College? Okay. How were we able to have Yorktown? Come on. There's things that have been happening that we are allowing to be wiped away. And if we allow this to happen in Sixth and Market, believe me, they've taken over Ridge Avenue. They've taken over Cecil B. Moore. We don't have many monuments left. I was just at 1700 Poplar with the Martin Luther King, the first official signia of Martin Luther King statue that's been in the world. And nobody knows about it. But a nice, well group wants to make it a dog park, you know, and maybe we can take away that stone. No. And so the Moroccos, come on here, because I'm doing gang signs. You know, they fighting like we Francisville. We ain't letting that happen, but they aren't resourced. So when are we going to really, really care about our history? Thank God for the Indians and the Chinese and the Germans and the Italians and the Irish and everybody else. But black folk, we got to fight for our own, and we cannot be silent. I'm sorry, I didn't mean it. I'm still high from Sunday and preaching, so let me shut up and let you talk.
1: You know, it's funny you said the preaching part, because I'm looking for a collection plate button that I can click on while you're doing your fire brimstone. I'm like, where's the button? Where's the button? Because now.
0: And I do take Venmo and Zelle. Come on here. Amen. If you feel led, don't hesitate.
1: Now's the time to pass the collection plate, but you're absolutely on point. Something's got to be done, and it's incumbent upon us. our generation to pass the word. One of the defenses I provide for the young people today is I say many of us dropped the ball. You can say your mother and father gave it to you. They can say your grandmother and grandfather gave it to them. But we look at these children today and they can properly say that we didn't do what we were supposed to do. We just didn't push it like our parents did. But on the other hand, they're in a position to get information in a split second. I remember when I went to Masterman, the best I can do for research is walk about six blocks to my grand aunt's house because she was the only one with the Encyclopedia Britannica. She was the only one.
0: But the white and green, my man.
1: Yes, that's it. They can pick up their phones now and research anything. So, yeah, it's our fault for not showing them the way completely, but it's their fault for not taking advantage of what they have.
0: What do you think there's the apathy for it?
1: I think I know the answer, and the answer is this wicked device, this cell phone. This cell phone is great, and this cell phone is horrible. It's almost like a gun. A gun is great, and a gun is horrible. The gun is great if somebody's breaking into your house trying to attack your family, but it's horrible if you got some anger issues. You're going to do it the wrong way. So in the same way you don't give a child a gun without proper training, you don't give a child a cell phone. I got to tell you, Bishop Mary, I've heard teenagers talk about profane and pornographic acts that I never heard of. I never heard of. And I'm like, I could be your grandfather. How do you know this from this? But they don't know or care about the access to information about arts and sciences and politics. So it's our fault for not building them up properly. It's their fault for not taking advantage of what they got. They don't have to walk six blocks to their grand aunt's Encyclopedia Britannica. They can simply pick it up and Google whatever they need to. So there's fault on both sides, but fortunately, it's people like you, like me, and others that are putting the word out. Mm-hmm. And by us putting the word out, we're doing what we can. The final thing I'll say about that point, Bishop Mary, is this. Gil Scott-Heron said it well. You and I started out by talking about hip-hop, and I make the argument he's really the godfather of hip-hop, he and the Last Poets. And he said something that's so profound when it comes to change. He said, just because you can't do everything doesn't mean you shouldn't do anything. And that's there, right there. So I don't expect the kids today to be able to write a research paper from scratch, but I expect them to Google, hey, what's a research paper? Hey, what's a subject-verb agreement? Hey, how do I research this? So the information is there, whether it's young people or older people, Gil Scott is right. We don't expect you to do everything right, but at least do something right.
0: And I'm so glad that you said that, because that's what propelled my late father to do what he did. And he did it as one man, and nothing stopped him. Eventually, he did do collaborative work with House of Umoja, you know, Dave and Mother Queen Falakata, and, you know, Benny Swans, and, you know, all those guys that I grew up with, Tom Reed and Lucian Blackwell and, you know, Bilal Qayyum, and that whole core group that, you know, they did more than just talk. They came alongside. Floyd, you go catch him. We'll disciple him. We'll teach him. We'll train him, and we'll do it. Because he knew he could not do everything. But he had a way of being able to be relevant as a former gang member and a former gang warlord, and coming from the streets and a broken home and being relational to talk. And then the access that was given by Dr. Of course, Connie Clayton, the best superintendent I still feel in the history, to give him to say, you go into every elementary, junior high, and high school, and you're going to talk to these kids. And it did not stop all of them. However, it did make impact on enough of them that they were able to make changes in their lives. So even if you can't save the whole bunch, you do want to catch a few. And I think that's what was the piece that gave my dad in his work. And he'll tell me, he said, "Bibb, but you can't save the world. That's what Jesus does. That's what God is for. That's for whoever your higher power belief is. But what you can do is save your neighbor. Come on, mentor somebody. You know, be willing to share your relevancy and being able to help them. For the young people that I see, and I do see a surge of them, that there is a group of them that are really becoming activists in the sense of wanting to be involved. What can we do to encourage that? So it doesn't go left and don't go too far right, but it's really focused on the issues at hand.
1: Amen, amen, amen. And where's that collection plate button?
0: I believe in that as well. Mm-hmm. In our final closing moments, I would love for you to really speak from the heart about the importance of voting. We have an election coming up in November. Most people say the vote is over because, you know, the terms are done and the primary is finished. But we also have a major election next year here in the city of Philadelphia with our local leadership and government. Mm-hmm. And when you look at the numbers, the African-American community where our super voters are not involved, and we're coming at 22% citywide at 1.2 million people who are registered to vote. We're not talking about non-registered. We're talking about registered voters. Mm-hmm. What can you say in this time in fighting the power that would be able to encourage them the importance of utilizing the right to vote?
1: Let me first by quoting the man over my right shoulder in that poster, Malcolm X. Malcolm X made it clear that we need change. Mm-hmm. And he said that change can only come about by the ballot or the bullet. And clearly, we're not talking about the bullet right now because from a strategic standpoint, for every one gun we got, they got 1,000 guns. So we'd be slaughtered. So put aside the bullet. Now here's the ballot. That's the only way we can get the kind of change Malcolm talked about. Think about it this way. The first rule of warfare is to find out what your enemy doesn't want you to do. And that's what you do. So if your enemy is weak on air attacks, you send your Air Force. If your enemy is weak on ground attacks, you send your Army. If your enemy is weak on sea attacks, you send your Navy. Well, here in America, white racists don't want black people to vote. So if we know they don't want us to vote, and we know the first rule of warfare is to find out what your enemy doesn't want you to do, and then you do that, then we vote. We have to vote not only for the political part, I'll get to that in a second, but people don't realize that you're selected for jury duty from driving records and voting records. So the more you vote, the greater chance you get on being on a jury. And when you're a juror, you can stop the racist federal government in federal court. You can stop the racist state court in the state system. You gotta put yourself in a place to do something. That's the legal part. Voting gets you a greater chance of being on the jury. But even beyond that, you look at you're in a position to change the system here. You're in a position not only to change who a mayor is or who a governor is, but you can change who a president is. Many people talk about how our ancestors died for our right to vote. No, they didn't die for our right to vote. They were murdered for our right to vote. So if you knew that your mother and father went to vote and some white racist murdered your mother and father because they were trying to vote, wouldn't you feel like a traitor by not voting yourself? Didn't your mother and father literally get assassinated for trying to vote? And now you take that for granted. We look at the Octavius Caddo statue outside of City Hall, and the story is this was a voting rights activist who was murdered for the right to vote.
0: That's
1: so
0: right.
1: My thing is that if you want to make the kind of change that Brother Malcolm talked about, we can't do the bullet, but damn it, we can do the ballot.
0: Well, y'all heard it from the acclaimed and wonderful, nothing but the devil getting in my throat. wonderful attorney of one who is not shy, speaks truth to power,
1: Amen.
0: And is going to fight the power. And I'm so grateful that you honored my request to come back on the Bishop Mary Show. We want to keep close. And as things develop with news pending, I hope that you'll, once it's broken, you'll give us a few moments just to tell us the significance and how it all came to fruition, because we would love to be able to continue to partner with you in getting the word out to those that are listening. And as always, would you close us with your favorite quote for today to be empowering to those that are listening who feel like, I don't feel like fighting, but should.
1: Thank you, first and foremost, Bishop Mary, for having me on the show. Second, for folks who have more questions about ATT&CK, just go to our website, avengingtheancestors.com. 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My closing words come from the last thing that we in ATT&CK, A-T-A-C, Avenging the Ancestors Coalition, the last thing we say at every meeting is, never forget, always avenge. Never forget, always avenge. Finally, Bishop Mary, never forget, always avenge.
0: Well, thank you so much. Never forget, always avenge. And I say that to you today. And as always, thank you so much for listening to the Bishop Mary Show. We are delighted that you are with us today. Thank you to both of our guests who were honored to be with us today. You will hear more broadcasts of this throughout the week. And feel free to reach out to me directly at 833-722-4748. And as always, remember what the Bishop says. Now listen, baby. If you can't be good, be careful. And if you can't be careful, then don't do it. It just may not be worth it. And some of us said, if I knew then what I know now, boo, I would have changed my mind. Be safe, be well until next time. God bless you. Have a great day.

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9: Good evening, everyone. Welcome to the Scott Dorsey Show. We thank you once again for taking the time out of your evening to listen to our show. Again, hello, hello, and welcome. Where we, on the Scott Dorsey Show, we shine a light on good people doing good things right here, not only in the greater Philadelphia, but also in our suburban communities, and even at times across the world. So each week, we take the time to recognize everyday citizens, organizations, neighbors, and leaders who are working to make life better and better for others. And as a pastor at the Macedonia Ministries Church in East Norriton, PA, in the Norristown area, I love really talking to people who are out in the community who are doing good things for their community. If you look at our local news and even the national news, what you will see is most times they spend 20, 30 minutes really talking about negative stuff. But here we try to do what we do in trying to highlight positive folk doing positive things. So again, as we always do, along the way, we also talk about issues of the day. Could be my independent thoughts about politics, certainly sports. I am a great Philadelphia fan, and certainly I will give my moment to talking about what I think of the LeBron situation. But also today we have a guest, and we'll introduce that guest in a few minutes. But we just wanted to, again, highlight what we do on the Scott Dorsey Show. And as I always do, because this is who I am, I can't be who I am without prayer, because prayer got me to where I am today. So gracious, loving God, we

0: their heart to do. So we thank you, Lord, for those good people doing good things. And so we thank you once again for this opportunity to be here on this show at this time, talking about these issues that are in front of us. We thank you in God's mighty and holy name we pray. Amen, amen, and amen. I just want to say this. I know everybody is waiting with heart, just waiting and waiting to see what LeBron is going to do. And quite frankly, I'm at a point where I'm ready to say I don't care. Because, you know, it's like, come on, make your decision. Everybody's waiting for you. You got to know where you're going by now. So, hey, if he comes to Philly, great. If he doesn't, let's move on. We've got a Sixers team that has great possibilities, and let's do what we do and see where we go. And football season's right about here now anyway, so the Eagles are getting ready to start camp. I can't wait. I can't wait. I can't listen to ESPN because every day they're talking down my Eagles. What if they don't do this or what if they don't do that? Listen, I don't care what they say. They got their own issues. I'm focus on my Eagles, and we're going to be all right. So I can't wait. But again, we'll see what the Phillies do as they beat the Dodgers last night. We'll see if they get the game in tonight. I don't know. It's kind of scary out there, but hey, they might get it in. But they have a tough week because they play the Dodgers this week and the Yankees. So we'll see what they do by the end of the week. But they're right there with the Braves, so hey. They got opportunity to do some things and even take the lead, which I thought was impossible after seeing them early in the season losing 10 games and couldn't find a pitch to save their life or a hit. So here they are fighting, and they're fighting in the wild card, but they also have a decent opportunity to take over the division even before August comes. So, hey, we'll see what happens. And again, go Philly sports, because it is that time of the season as we root for our Philadelphia teams. Again, there's nowhere like Philadelphia. And so it is my great opportunity to really be thankful for our next guest, who I had the opportunity of being on his podcast, Democracy Dogs, which I enjoyed him. But I also enjoyed the dogs, too. He actually has dogs there who just sit there, and they are great dogs. They give you a little love, and then for the most part, they just sit there and listen. I might have bored them because by the time I was done, they were sleeping on me. So I am so glad to have Robert Strickland, who is with Democracy Dog, and we had a great conversation on his podcast yesterday and really talking about the issues of democracy. And so I welcome you, sir. Thank you for coming on.
1: Thank you so much, Scott. Thanks for having me on. And it is Rob Strickler, by the way.
0: Right. I'll try to get the Strickler. Right.
1: Don't worry. I had so much trouble pronouncing Make Voters the Donors yesterday. I kept stumbling over that for some reason. But I'm so glad you asked me to come on your show.
0: Oh, it's my pleasure. I'm one of these political junkies that can talk politics for 3-4 days straight. I love sports, and my wife will tell you I love sports, but I can also sit there and talk politics for, if I'm not talking sports and I'm not talking religion, I'm probably talking politics.
1: You and I are kind of birds of a feather there. Yeah,
0: right.
1: Eagles, birds of a feather.
0: Exactly. You got the right team. Because I have some Cowboy fans, so pray for me and my family. They've lost their way, but we're working on them. So, Rob, talk about Democracy Dogs, but also talk about what you see democracy is today.
1: Well, Democracy Dogs, just real briefly for those who don't know, started when I ran for Congress.
0: Right.
1: And I would go to rallies and protests, and I'd bring one of my dogs, and people would say, oh, great, your dog's here supporting our cause. And I just joked, it's because she's a democracy dog. And people loved that. And I would show up with the dog next time, it's the democracy dog.
0: Right.
1: And then I'd walk my dogs through the parks, just normal dog walking, and people would want to pet the dogs. And I would start talking to them about the camp.

0: campaign. And next thing you know, I got volunteers, I got supporters, I got donors because of these dogs. So we just decided to make a thing out of that, and we designed a logo graphic. And really, that's where the name Democracy Dogs came from. And then when the campaign ended, we decided to continue the program, because from running for office, and you and I talked about this yesterday, you ran for office as well, there are so many problems with our election process. It's so unfair and corrupt, all the money, the heavy hands of the two dominant parties. It's just terrible. And if we're going to get better government in this country, then we need to change how we elect people to office. We really do. And it needs to happen. It needs to be dramatic changes. I know that the Make Voters to Donors has their approach there about the, you know, giving sort of a voucher, you know, to people to, so they can donate to candidates that they like. And that's what our Democracy Dogs is about. You know, we're focused on election reform. We want to get money out of politics, mitigate the effect of the dominant parties. We want to elevate candidates who don't get attention. We want independent voters to be allowed to vote in Pennsylvania. Mm-hmm. We want ranked choice voting. We want all these things, and we intend to form a voting bloc, a voting coalition, to go to candidates and go to people in elected office and say, we want this to happen because it needs to happen. So listen to us, and we will support you. Don't listen to us, and we're going to find somebody else. That's more or less the effort.
1: And so, Rob, what do you think? Do you think Americans still believe their voice matters in government?
0: No, I don't. And if you look at polls, at least polls I've seen, they pretty much are resigned, unfortunately, to the idea that they think there are extremely wealthy people who control the outcome of elections or the parties, the leaders of the parties. And they've come to a kind of a dejected state where they think like their voice doesn't matter anymore. Why should an elected official who has strings attached to him from billionaires and corporate PACs, or the dominant party, the two main parties, why should they listen to people? Because they don't need to,
1: right?
0: For the most part,
1: absolutely. It's a broken, I agree with you. It's a broken system, and part of the reason for that broken system is mainly because big money dominates the influence.
0: True
1: where
0: enough.
1: The money is where the power is.
0: Yeah, and if you let money get into any system, I don't care what kind of system it is, and if you say, okay, the more money that gets into that system, the more influence that you have, that system is going to get corrupted. There's just no way around it. Kudos to Make Voters to Donors about setting up a kind of program or working towards that,
1: right,
0: where average folk can balance out that somewhat, mm-hmm. you know, to elevate candidates and focus on candidates who they think they're going to pay attention to them. Democracy Dogs has a different approach to it, but I think either way would be much better than what we have now.
1: Absolutely. And next week we're going to have my boss, Dan McMillan, on talking about making voters donors.
0: Nice.
1: and seeing how that process works. So we're looking forward. This is a great 1-2 punch and really trying to ignite and push our democracy. And I don't know about you. I love our country. I love, you know, even though it has its history, good and bad, like anywhere else. And I think that our democracy is, and the founders had a good vision for our democracy. And so with that saying, what do you like about our democracy, and what are you trying to preserve about our democracy?
0: Well, I mean, the founders did their best.
1: Right.
0: You know, from what was going on in their day. I mean, when they drew up the Constitution, they had to deal with things like slavery. They had to deal with the idea that each state, former colony, pretty much saw themselves as an independent country. So they wanted to make sure that they reserved their sovereignty when they formed this new constitutional federal government. And I like it. I like the idea of a federal system. You have the federal government and the state governments. Then you have the different branches of the federal government. There's a lot of checks and balances.
1: Mm-hmm.
0: And I think it's a well-designed system, but we need better people in it. And what we have right now, unfortunately, and we've had this maybe for the past 40, 50 years, but right now with Donald Trump, we have a Congress that pretty much acts like they're employees of the president. And we have a Supreme Court that pretty much will rubber stamp much of what he wants to do, with some exceptions.
1: Right.
0: And the
1: right.
0: founders never imagined that. They never wanted that. They thought that Congress would jealously guard their sovereignty from the executive branch and the judicial branch. And it just hasn't been that way. The idea of having one party, or in our case, two parties that pretty much control it all and filter out good candidates running for office, they never wanted that. But I think the seeds are there. You'd ask me what I thought was good.
1: Right, right.
0: The seeds are there, and I think if people can be informed and learn about what was actually intended, the way our Constitution was supposed to work, with also the sovereignty of the states in mind, we could have a government that really works for your average rank-and-file people. We could have elections that are fair and impartial, and we could have a range of good candidates to choose from, not just, you know, some, you know, such and such versus a such and such sandwich, you know, the same.
1: Right, right, right.
0: I really believe it's possible. I wouldn't be sitting here if I didn't. I know you wouldn't be working with your group if you didn't either. There are a lot of people who really believe in that. They fight for it, and they put all their time, not all their time, but they put a lot of time and effort, and they don't get paid anything to do that. It's because they love our country, like you said.
1: Right.
0: They want it to be the best it can be.
1: And there's an old saying, I think James Baldwin once said, I love my country, that I have the opportunity that I can criticize it also.
0: Yeah.
1: And so I think that it's important for us to see, yes, there's great things that are about our country, but there's also things that we can do better.
0: Absolutely.
1: And so in saying that, you know, why do you believe, like, Democracy Dog is this grassroots organization like Make Voters Donors? You right. guys are doing civil engagement, and so what's your thoughts in creating Democracy Dog and getting people organized and getting them out there to stand up to the things that you see are wrong in our government?
0: Well, one thing I see for Democracy Dogs is besides seeking out people who are just your rank-and-file normal voters, but also reaching out to organizations like yours and Dan's, who I talked to the other day. He's a great right. guy.
1: Yep.
0: You know, loved our conversation. To try and weave together a broad coalition with other organizations and rank-and-file people to take the power in our hands, the power of our vote, our collective votes, mm-hmm. working together. And I think the way to do that is really to impress upon people and say to them, look, you know things are not the way they should be. They haven't been that way for 50 years.
1: Right.
0: You know that government isn't working for you. You know all these things. You know money is swamping our elections. In a recent Pew Research poll, I think the top issue people saw, the top problem in our country, 72% of people said money in our politics.
1: Right.
0: That's ahead of healthcare. That's ahead of global warming. It's mm-hmm. ahead of everything else. People know this on a gut level. So it's a matter of getting out there and getting people to believe that this can actually change. You know, I'm like in my 60s now. I've watched over the past 40, 50 years how we've gone from a society where more or less, I mean, not it wasn't perfect, it wasn't great, but it was decent enough where a lot of times you could have a married couple with children and you could own a home and go on vacations with one income and the other person raised the kids. It just is not working that way anymore because of the policies and legislation of the past 50 years, I think.
1: And do you think, as we see the brokenness in our political system, and one of many concerns that I have is that our politicians, our office holders, they don't really represent us anymore. They represent who donates money to their campaigns. They're run by rather big business, big money, folk who give them money to run their campaigns and to get reelected. And so they seem to have all the access, while people who are actually their constituents, who are actually people who live in their community, their voice is lost. And so how do you see us, you know, of course, make voter donors, we have our way. As democracy dogs, what do you see in fixing that issue of giving people back the access to the power of being the ones who dictate to their people who are running and are office holders? How do you see democracy dog influencing, getting people back the influence they once had?
0: Well, beyond getting people to believe it can actually happen, which I right. believe is possible.
1: Right.
0: One of the main tenets, one of our main principles is of democracy dogs is we want to have publicly financed elections. Mm-hmm. It's a little different from the make voters mm-hmm. to donors mm-hmm. because I don't want any private money in our elections. None of it.
1: Right.
0: I want to have candidates for office. Let's just focus for federal office for now. I ran for Congress. What I would prefer to be where all the people who run for Congress, you file paperwork with the FEC. The FEC would then, after passing some kind of important legislation and announcing to our country that, hey, we've changed our elections, it's all public financing now, you get a web page on the FEC site. You get a photo. You get a video. You get a summary paragraph biography. You answer some survey questions. People go there, and maybe there's 6, 8, 10 candidates on there, and they read about what they are, or they watch the video. They decide whatever criteria they want to apply, and then they say, hey, candidate C is worthy of taxpayer funds to run for office. This would happen well before the primary, like maybe after the prior election ends. Mm-hmm. And then once that happens and people decide who they want to run for office, who gets money to be on a level financial playing field and run for office, I believe that will be a huge step towards getting elected officials in office who realize, you know, I not only depend on people for their vote, I depend on rank and file voters to decide to give me money to run for the campaign. Right. We would be the ones who have the strings attached, so to speak, to our elected people, not Elon Musk, not corporate PACs, not this tidal wave, this tsunami of money that just swamps our elections and, you know, just overwhelms candidates like me or you or right. Lucia Simonelli is a recent congresswoman, ran for Congress, who I was working on her campaign.
1: Mm-hmm.
0: And the money plus other factors as well, just really there was never a real chance, you know, for all the people who put all their hard work into this, the volunteers, people who did donate to her campaign. I was one of a number of people who walked mm-hmm. knocking doors again and again. But you feel like there's just so much in your way that, you know, we've got to get money out of our elections. And like I said before, I think people know this in their gut. They know what's going on.
1: And you ran for Congress. And what was your experience? What was your frustrations? What were the things that you came out of there learning, not just about yourself, but about campaigns in general?
0: Short answer is it's god-awful. but I ran for Congress. I had never run before. But when Trump came back to office, unbelievably came back to office after everything that happened with J6 and right. all of that. But anyway, he got back into office, and they were serious about Project 2025. So I kept contacting my congressman, Brian Fitzpatrick, who wouldn't even answer me. It wouldn't do anything to stop him.
1: Mm-hmm.
0: So I decided I started to think about it. But then the Democratic candidate, the one who eventually won the primary, and it launched his campaign. And I wanted to give him I was hoping that he would, like, knock my socks off. And I listened to him. I went to some speeches, and I thought, this guy is just not going to win. So I decided to offer an alternative, and that's what got me into it. The experience-wise, I mean, it was – I guess exciting and stimulating to run for office, but the pushback from the local committee members and the Bucks County Democratic Committee and some of the underhanded methods they used just to undercut anybody but their candidate running, they really, really wanted an unopposed primary. You know, and we ended up with actually 7 Democratic candidates who eventually nominated, because I guess 6 other people thought the guy who's running is not going to win. And I don't want to disparage him. I actually hope he wins, because I think a Democratic warm body is better in this seat than Brian Fitzpatrick, because to me, Brian Fitzpatrick is an oath breaker. He broke his oath to defend our Constitution. So, but one thing that running for office really underscored for me, I knew kind of abstractly going into it, but you don't know until you've lived it, mm-hmm. how bad it is. I mean, how corrupt it is. Hey, we cannot expect anything good to come out of this process. You know, with the money, the party shenanigans, even like activist groups who supposedly will say, okay, we're neutral, we don't support one or the other, but it turns out they do. And they will promote the one they want and exclude the ones they don't want, even though they're not supposed to or they say they don't. And even on top of that, I don't know what can be done about this, but news media, they focused on the main candidate, and the rest of us were just an afterthought. It's really hard to get rank and file folk to gain attention as a candidate for office. I would love to see us get to a point someday where somebody who works 5 days a week as a, you know, like a car mechanic or something like that could run for office and have a legitimate chance to win, because he has good ideas and people like his character, and not have no chance to win because he doesn't have money or the party backing or organizational backing or anything like that. I really want us to get to a point where we judge a candidate by his character and his ideas.
1: And it was always interesting to me, Rob, that the parties would easily put their stamp of approval or who they wanted to win early on in a campaign. And here you are as another candidate, and they have already given their support to a candidate even before the real campaign starts.
0: I was literally told that. I mean,
1: right.
0: I remember I got up and spoke at a public meeting, and I was trying to make a point, and people started shouting me down.
1: Right.
0: And I said, well, what? Have you guys already decided on your candidate? Yes, we have. You know, we've already decided. I mean, the primary hadn't happened yet. We hadn't even done ballot petitions.
1: Right.
0: It was really hostile, Scott. It was – I can understand people being passionate about things.
1: Right.
0: But you have to embrace democracy in our elections. And if somebody disagrees with you and somebody's running – has a different perspective on things, there's no need for the kind of things that happen. You know, like we were cut off from our voter data at one point. We use a program where you could look up donors, not donors, but even people to knock doors and try and get them to support you.
1: Right.
0: And we were given that to use, and we started using it, and we started using it really well. I mean, I used to work for a software company,
1: mm-hmm.
0: and we were doing it well. And then about 2.5 months after we started using it, the party who gave us this for free turned around and said, you know what? We were supposed to charge you for it, $6,000. They cut us off from our data and said $6,000 that we would have to pay them to use that software. And I said, that would have been fine if you told me that up front. I could have budgeted for that. But instead, I said, well, why don't you just give us the data we collected? And they said, okay, $6,000. And I have no doubt in my mind that party leaders in Pennsylvania, Bucks County, and whatever, they saw what we were doing, and they thought, we got to nip this in the bud. Let's come up with a reason to stop this.
1: Right. Yeah. It gets to the point of when we hear the phrase fair elections, fair elections, we hear that phrase. Both parties use them, and again, I could go on for days and days. Both parties don't mean it, but that's what they say: fair elections. And so, when you talk about fair elections, what should we be thinking about? What's your thoughts?
0: You mean actually how it would work?
1: Yeah. What's a fair election?
0: Well, like I described a little bit earlier, I would like the government to get involved to a point.
1: Mm-hmm.
0: Okay, so if there were 10 people who decided, not this time around, but let's say in 2028, to run for Congress from Pennsylvania's first district, where I'm from, okay, those 10 people sign up, and the government says, okay, here are the 10 people. I mean, I was talking to a guy who is from Raleigh, North Carolina, who was running as an independent up here in PA because he moved up here. He told me how North Carolina actually mails out a packet with all the people who are registered as candidates. The government gets involved to make sure that people know who the candidates are. We cannot trust the two main parties, to be fair, not in any way. I mean, you can look at what the Republicans do, the whole Save America Act.
1: Right.
0: to basically, it's not to protect votes. It's to protect them from people who are going to vote against them.
1: Exactly.
0: I mean,
1: exactly.
0: You know, it's like such a minuscule amount of election fraud. What problem are they trying to solve?
1: Which they got elected. We have a Republican president, a Republican Senate, and a Republican Congress, and they're telling us that their election, there was fraud. Okay, but you got elected.
0: And the reason why they're doing it is because they want to cement their power now.
1: Right.
0: Which is what demagogues and autocrats and, frankly, dictators do.
1: Right.
0: The worry all along has been America wouldn't be taken over by some invading army or something. Somebody would get themselves elected and then start changing the rules and, you know, gathering party together so they can stay elected, or candidates who they like can stay elected. I mean, I don't want to be an alarmist, but I'm alarmed.
1: You have to be, because the other issue, along with finance, is now when you have these areas that are gerrymandered.
0: Yeah.
1: And I don't know your area, but I know that even in school boards, you know, you run in a certain area or a certain district, and they have zones, or they may call them different things. But according to how that zone is done, it can keep you to be in a heavy Democratic district or a heavy Republican district. And I was in a district when I first started that was that lean Republican. So it was very hard for anyone as a Democrat to win.
0: Sure.
1: I won, but ties were changing around 2013. And so how does gerrymandering also affect our elections?
0: In a huge way. I mean, I believe it was 2024 of the 435 or so congressional seats, because every election, all the seats are open or running for election. Only 24 of them are considered competitive.
1: Right.
0: Because people are drawing their congressional districts. You're letting politicians draw congressional districts.
1: Right.
0: And you know, you're just asking for them to draw a district that's going to benefit them or their party. You know that's going to happen. Right. We've got to have independent commissions.
1: Exactly.
0: You know, people, whether it's, you know, okay, it's partly made up of people from one party and the other, plus also some independents. I don't care. There has to be some people with integrity who are not connected with a party who can draw up a congressional district in a fair-minded way. You know, to not try and give partisan advantage to one party or the other.
1: Right. And you're right. I think people use gerrymandering to cement their power, to stay in office, and to see a nation who have congressmen and senators and you see these congressional districts, and there's just no way that it's a fair system where you know one party is going to win just based upon how it's gerrymandered.
0: It pretty much. Most congressional races, federal congressional races, are decided in the primary.
1: Right, right.
0: Which underscores how important it is to vote in the primaries, because unfortunately most people don't vote in the primaries.
1: I know even here in Philadelphia, I think in one congressional race, Representative Rabb won, yes. And I don't think he's running against anybody for November. I think he's running unopposed.
0: Yeah, probably. Yeah. I mean, that's a very heavily Democratic race there.
1: Yep. And I, for all transparency, in my last run for school board, I ran against no one. And I think it was, you know, maybe I'm not going to say my candidacy was that good that nobody wanted to run against
0: me. You intimidated everybody.
1: But again, they saw the tide, and my area became very heavy Democrat.
0: Yeah.
1: And so they were getting people, you know, and a lot of people didn't want to run.
0: Yeah.
1: Because they didn't think they had an opportunity to win.
0: Yeah.
1: So I've been on both sides of that avenue, and that can, You know, that keeps good people from running also.
0: It does. I mean, there are Republicans who are running for office, and I've had a couple people on Democracy Dogs who are running for state legislature.
1: Right.
0: And they seem like good guys or nice guys.
1: Right.
0: I'm adamantly opposed to the idea that they're part of a party that has Donald Trump in it, which is just pretty much all about Donald Trump now. I think that's a terrible misjudgment on their part. You know,
1: right.
0: they should walk away from it. You know, if the Republican Party can't walk away from Donald Trump, then it's time to walk away from the Republican Party, in my opinion.
1: Right.
0: But they're good guys and they're running for office, but for the most part, they just have a different perspective. And that's great, you know. But gerrymandered districts kind of ensure that we don't get the exchange of ideas like that.
1: Right.
0: Because like you say, in Rab's district, there's nobody running against
1: them. No, nobody at all.
0: Yeah.
1: So there's not going to be a fair, what I would call, conversation about the issues. The people in that district are going to get who they want, who they have, and there's not going to be any real true election. You know, it was won in the primaries, and the thing that leads me to that is that here I am as an independent voter.
0: Me too.
1: Registered independent voter. And by Pennsylvania's law, I cannot participate in a primary because I'm independent and the parties have locked me out. Now, you may see me getting a little excited about that, but it is a pain to see that we independent voters, who are about a million of us in the state of Pennsylvania.
0: 1.3 million,
1: right,
0: I believe.
1: 1.3 million independent voters cannot vote in primaries.
0: Yeah.
1: And so talk a little bit about that issue of having an open primary.
0: Well, I mean, I think, first of all, we're one of only 8 states left
1: right.
0: that still do that. We have closed primaries. I
1: right.
0: believe it's 8. And if independent voters could vote in our state, I think that would be I'll call it like a moderating effect on the candidates. You wouldn't have people at one extreme end or the other. And you would have, I believe that some people say independent voters or unaffiliated voters, they don't really care. They don't really take a side. I think that's wrong.
1: I think that's highly, well, I'm on the radio, so I can't really say,
0: but you could on my podcast.
1: Exactly. But I think that's hogwash because they vote. They vote more consistently than even people in both parties.
0: Yeah. I don't want to be too harsh on people who are members of parties, especially people who've
1: right.
0: been longtime Republicans,
1: right.
0: longtime Democrats. But there comes a point where you have to look at a party and think, am I just a sheep part of the herd following what the party is telling me? Vote blue no matter who. I think independent voters are the ones who really consider things. They consider issues. They may have specific issues important to them, and they look for candidates who care about those issues. Whereas people who just sort of reflexively vote Republican or Democrat, they just straight down the party line, they're not really thinking, are they?
1: Right.
0: I mean, that's maybe a harsh thing to say, but I'm one part of Democracy Dogs is I'm trying to encourage as many people as possible to change their affiliation to independent and force Pennsylvania to have open primaries where independent voters can vote for whoever's running in the primary, by the way.
1: Right.
0: And not to get too much into my vision of this, but you may well know this as well, but the Democrats and Republicans have their primary,
1: right.
0: the ballot petition period in the primary. Independents, libertarians, and others have a different one.
1: Mm-hmm.
0: They have to spend the summer getting many more ballot petition signatures to qualify for the November
1: right.
0: election. It's a different process.
1: Right.
0: Why on earth would we have a different process?
1: Right.
0: I know the reason is because that's the way the parties want it, but it's ridiculous to have different processes.
1: And that's what always frustrated me in this whole system here in Pennsylvania is that even to run as an independent, it's almost you're running up a higher hill.
0: It is.
1: Than both of the parties. And again, like you know, there's good Democrats. There's good Republicans.
0: Right.
1: My mother was a Republican. My dad was a Democrat. I come from a mixed family. So, so I see the goodness in all of that, but at the same time, there's also good independence. Yes. And here we are, really watching and not having a say in who's going to be our candidate for November.
0: And the argument is, well, it's so easy to just go online and change your affiliation to Democrat or Republican just for the primary. Why make people do that? I mean, being an independent or a Democrat or a Republican or a Libertarian or whatever, that's a political statement in and of itself. Why do I have to say I'm something that I'm really not just so I can vote in the primary? Why are you infringing on my free speech right and denying my right to vote because you want me to go through a process so I can just vote in the primary that my tax dollars go to?
1: Right. And we get back to this whole fair election. We keep saying we want people to vote. We want people to vote. But we limit people voting. We limit, you know, we knock out here in Pennsylvania. We tell independents you can't vote till November.
0: And I wonder if part of the reason, at least in Pennsylvania, why the independent affiliation group is growing is because independents can't vote in the primary. Then along comes the general election, and they look at what they get to choose from.
1: Right, right.
0: Some. What did you say? The Three Stooges.
1: Yeah, literally,
0: a couple of Stooges. You look at this process, and you're an independent. And you say, I mean, this is terrible. These are terrible choices, and I have to pick the lesser of two evils. And the thing is, the lesser of two evils is still evil.
1: Right. I mean, example. I didn't like Fetterman, and I didn't like the one who was running against him. So here I was in saying, well, which one is the lesser of two evils? Yeah. Right? And there might have been somebody in that primary on either side that would have been a better choice if independents had the ability to select whoever they wanted.
0: True enough. I mean, I'm somebody who did like Fetterman as a candidate.
1: Right.
0: I am horrified at the senator he has become. I don't know what the hell happened. Can I say hell? Because I did twice now.
1: It's okay.
0: I don't know what happened to him. I think a lot of people are thinking the same thing, and it's really just a shame. But, you know, sometimes you make a choice, and it doesn't turn out the way you want. But whatever, you put your trust in a candidate, and you hope for the best.
1: They do what they say they're going to do, you know, and that's another thing. You know, candidates get elected, and then all of a sudden they become a new person. And I think money influences what happens when they get to Washington, and then they want to run for reelection, and they need donors who are going to support them to run these elections. Pennsylvania's right now, in the midst of July, has already, I think, $335 million. And that's a governor election that's happening. We have state reps are running Congress. $335 million.
0: You mean how much? That's how much has been raised or spent?
1: Been raised in this state already.
0: Yeah.
1: You know, I haven't seen what the actual expenditures are, but that's the money. I think even in the Governor Shapiro, I think has raised almost over $30 million. And so that's a governor race.
0: Right.
1: I mean, how many? You know, you take that money, boy, we can make a lot of affordable housing and other things.
0: And we talked about this as well. Like when you're running for office and you have to put so much time and effort and concern into raising money, you're on the phone and you're calling people you don't even know, and you're asking them for money.
1: Right.
0: And it really warps your thinking, in my opinion. I mean, I didn't want to be focused on that. I don't want candidates running for office to be focused on that. That's why I say publicly financed elections. You just ask people, go to the website. You know, hopefully you'll think I'm a good person to run for office, and select me for publicly funds, and no private donations, because we talked about this too, where people get to office and they have strings attached to them. I mean, they really do.
1: Right.
0: And we want the strings to come from us, you know, to be attached to rank and file citizens of Pennsylvania and American citizens as well.
1: Now, what do you think everyday citizens can do besides voting to strengthen democracy?
0: Well, I mean, they are, you often, the suggestion is write your congressman, write your governor, write your representative, you know, let them know what you're thinking. And to an extent, that does work.
1: Right.
0: But as I said earlier, if your congressman happens to be somebody who, you know, knows he can get these corporate donations and whatever money, he doesn't really have to listen to you.
1: Right.
0: I mean, Brian Fitzpatrick is my congressman, Republican mm-hmm. congressman. He's known for, like, never meeting with people. You know, he's call him, like, Phantom Fitz. He just, you know, it's rare that you'll see him other than in a photo op. A photo op Fitz, too, was another nickname. And if they don't need to, if they don't need to listen to you, then calling them and writing to them isn't going to do a great amount of good. I guess I'm going to push the democracy dogs angle here, and I'm hoping to work with groups right. like Make Voters mm-hmm. to Donors, and I'm going to be talking to a group tomorrow, which is actually going to focus on open primaries in Pennsylvania.
1: Okay.
0: But seek out organizations that will work towards election reform. I would love to say we should all focus on global warming or the tax code and wealth inequality and things like that. Mm-hmm. But none of that is really going to happen until we can correct how we elect people and get our candidates to understand that they got to listen to us because we are the ones now deciding how they get elected. So I'm encouraging anybody who's hearing this, you know, look up Make Voters Donors. Look up Democracy Dogs. Look up March on Harrisburg. That's the group I'm
1: right.
0: talking with tomorrow. There's a lot of people out there working independently towards the same goal. And I'm hoping with Democracy Dogs to communicate with all these different groups and not make them into one group, but make them into a coalition that will work together to really have power, the power of our vote, that will overcome the tidal wave of money in our elections and the two-party duopoly.
1: And I still believe in the power of organizing. And I think as we work together with different groups, we may see different ways to get to where we both want to end up at.
0: Right.
1: But we're in a time where we have to organize people and get them to think about, because I believe if we put voters in front of these office holders, and we just did a project in Norristown where we took to task the school board, and we were able to get some initiatives passed, but we had to stay in front of them. We had to almost march on the school district. We had to call out different school board members and talk to them specifically and make them meet us eye to eye.
0: Right.
1: I think we have to organize voters to really confront these politicians who are trying to run away from us or hide behind big money. And say, hey, you've got to listen to Democracy Dogs. You got to listen to Make Voters Donors, and force them, but help them to see, you know, because I do believe there's going to be people who sign and the pledges of the, you know, Democracy Dog or Make Voters Donors who are going to say, hey, I believe in this, and I'm going to work with you. But in order for us to do that, we've got to get in front of their faces. We've got to organize and bring people together and get them, because I think people are frustrated.
0: Oh, sure.
1: I'm sure you've heard it, and they're frustrated with this political system. They're frustrated with this democracy because they don't think they're being heard anymore.
0: And I think people are really looking for people to, I'm going to say, guide them.
1: Right.
0: To have a plan.
1: Right.
0: Where you say, okay, here's the plan. Where we can take back our elections and government, mm-hmm. and then once we do that, then we can really make huge strides on, you know, affordability and wealth inequality and global warming and education, all these things that we talked about for years and years wanted to get. And your analogy is perfect, where earlier you were talking about how independents running for office, it's almost like they have to run uphill while other people are just running on flat ground. And right. I'd say it's more like run uphill with an 80-pound backpack and, you know, blindfolds on and lead weights on your feet. So I think you have to be able to show people, here's a plan, and you have the power. We collectively have the power to get this done. I'm all for rallies and protests. And it's great to raise awareness that way. Mm-hmm. But I have a feeling, I get the impression that a lot of people who are elected to office, especially those who get all the money, all the big money, like Fitzpatrick has like $7 million in his bank account, last I checked, they don't care. They don't really have to pay attention to that.
1: Right.
0: And if you write them, Fitzpatrick doesn't really respond. It really is not the way it should be working. And I'm going to keep going to rallies and protest. Mm-hmm. I mean, I walk away from them feeling, engaged and electrified and knowing that there are other people who feel the same way I do. But I do think we have to have a concrete plan, which like Make Voters to Donors does,
1: right.
0: Democracy Dogs and March on Harrisburg have, and others, to basically say this is not the democracy that our founders intended. So it's up to us people, we the people, to take it back and make it ours again. And I don't care how much money Elon Musk has. If we have enough people voting for the candidates who share that vision, we're going to win, I think.
1: And as I always try to give a positive spin on everything, what gives you hope when you think about the future of American democracy? What one thing gives you hope?
0: I will say this, when I was running for office and I was talking about my election reform ideas, public financing, all the other stuff, mm-hmm. and in a group of people, I'd meet with like committees or there's a crowd of people, and I would see some number of people, oftentimes a minority, but some of them look at me like they really get it. Like their faces are beaming, their eyes are like, I really agree with this. There's something really resonating there. And it's just a matter, I think, that I have the hope that if you get the message out there enough, probably, again, through rallies and protests and just what you're doing and the things I do too, if enough people hear this and have it put into words, what they're feeling anyway in their heart and their mind, then they will take action. They will believe once again, they won't stay resigned to what we have. They won't accept what is unacceptable. They will believe that we can change what's going on and finally bring it back to the kind of democracy and republic that we deserve to have.
1: Right. And saying that, if listeners remember only one thing from our conversation today, what is that one thing you want them to remember about Democracy Dogs?
0: Democracy Dogs is a fun idea. I mean, if you've seen the graphic, go to the website, democracydogs.org. Go to the YouTube channel. It's at Democracy Dogs, I think it is. A lot of videos there. We wanted it to be fun, but we're also deadly serious. Our logo graphic is a dog that's on alert and ready to guard and ready to defend democracy. So I want you out there to consider, whether you have a dog or not, to become a so-called democracy dog. And if you want to spell it D-A-W-G, that's fine too. But we have to be on guard. We have to be vigilant. And that's what Democracy Dogs is really all about. Defending our democracy, so not just for ourselves, but for our families, our kids, the future generations, to not let this slip from our hands, because far too many people have given their all and everything they have to win this for us. So we cannot just hand it to someone like Donald Trump and some of these clowns.
1: And that's a strong point. You see what's going on in America. There seems to be no checks and balances happening in Washington, D.C. Even the party that is the opposite party seems to be just allowing everything just to go, and they look like they don't have any fight, no pushback, and we just see what's happening in our society. But I, like you, have hope that there are people out there that are like us who wants to vote, who believe in this democracy, who wants change, and somehow they want to be able to recapture their voice.
0: Right.
1: And make sure that, these politicians who come around maybe once a year, even if they do that, but they want to hold them accountable. And it's time to hold both parties,
0: right,
1: in my estimation, accountable for really a government that's not working right now.
0: That's true. I mean, we've given way too much control of our elections and our government to the two dominant parties.
1: Right.
0: We've let them have way too much control, and it's really time to level the playing field. You know, Republicans, Democrats, Libertarians, Independents, they've got to have equal opportunity.
1: Exactly.
0: No one march up a hill, you know, with a backpack on while others have a streamlined path to office.
1: And as we, you know, again, as you know, next week, as I said, we'll have my boss, Dan McMillan, on talking about making voters donors. We want to invite other groups who are very active in trying, again, push and make our democracy better as your group. And certainly, I want to continue to encourage you, Rob, to do the good work that you're doing. Get the word out there through your podcast. And let's work together and organize and bring people together because, again, there are so many great people who are not running that I would like to see them run.
0: Absolutely.
1: Who I think can do a better job than the people that are in Washington right now.
0: Absolutely.
1: And in order for them to run, we have to do our work to even that playing field.
0: And I'm looking forward to working with you and make voters the donors. The people I've spoken to from your group so far, the five or six via email and such, seem like all great people to me and serious people who have serious ideas. And I'm looking forward to making some real progress with you guys.
1: Again, Rob, I thank you for the work you're doing. Continue to do the good work. Again, everyone, thank you for joining us this evening on the Scott Dorsey Show. For those who may want to hear more of this show, didn't get all of the show, you can go online at WWDB 860 AM, and you will see there this show will be, again, talking about democracy with my friend Rod Strickler. Right? I got it this time.
0: Yes, you did.
1: And so I thank God for you. And again, thank you for having me on your show. We look forward to staying in contact. Everyone, have a great evening. God bless, and we'll look forward to talking to you next week. Thank you.

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0: Good afternoon, everyone. Good afternoon. Welcome to Conversation Unplugged on WWDB 860 AM in the city of brotherly love and sisterly affection. My name is Reverend Dr. Wayne M. Weathers, the host of Conversation Unplugged with my co-host, Pastor Robert Johnson, and Reverend Dr. Larry Walltower is on the way. For those who are watching me Facebook Live, if you see me looking down, it's not that I am not interested. I am sending my radio show out in the various social media platforms, and so I am multitasking. Amen. I am definitely multitasking. Pastor Johnson, what's up, man? What's going on, man? How you doing?
1: I am doing great. We're just a couple of days away from a couple of weeks away from training camp.
0: That's when we're gonna be enemies. That's when we're gonna be enemies. But go ahead.
1: We're gonna be enemies. But guess what? I got Kyler Murray, so I ain't worried about it. Got Kyler Murray.
0: Yeah. We got rid of AJ Brown, but we gonna take it to y'all this year. That's all I'm gonna say. For those who don't know, Pastor Robert Johnson, born and raised in Philadelphia, he's the mayor of South Philly, but he's a Minnesota Vikings fan. I don't know what happened along the way. That's right. I don't know what happened along the way, but somewhere along the line.
2: He must have fell and bumped his head. That's what happened. It might have happened when he was on 61st Street or something. I don't know what.
1: You know what? You know what happened?

0: something that's very personal and dear to my heart. Stop sending city trash to Chester. I am from Chester, born and raised east side outside of Sun Village. And I'm going to start off with the narrative in a few minutes about the incinerators and things like that. But I would like to have Mike Ewald and Reverend B. Preston Lyles just to introduce themselves briefly. And we really want to get into a robust conversation. And then I want to also send out the telephone number for those who would like to call in, ask questions, and provide comments on this subject today. So, Mike Ewald, tell us a little bit about yourself.
1: Sure. Hi, Reverend Weathers. I've been involved since I was in high school in 1990, dealing with this industry of trash incineration. I grew up just outside of Northeast Philly, and they tried to build an incinerator there, ended up becoming the biggest air polluter in Bucks County. And now that I live in Philadelphia, I'm surrounded by the worst cluster of trash incinerators in the country, one of them being the one in Chester, the biggest in the nation. And I don't want to be sending my trash to a place where it's poisoning people of color. In Chester, black people, poor people that are impacted by multiple incinerators, chemical plants, power plants, oil refineries next door, all sorts of things that are harming their health and then blowing in my direction, affecting me too. Because the air doesn't just stay in Chester. It hits Philadelphia hard, and Philadelphia needs to stop doing this kind of damage. So that's one of the reasons why in 1999, I formed Energy Justice Network as a national organization to move beyond our work in Pennsylvania and start helping people all across the country fighting this and other dirty energy and waste industries and environmental racism that goes along with them.
0: Well, thank you. Thank you. And Reverend B. Preston Miles, tell us a little bit about yourself.
2: Hey, everybody. I am B. Preston Miles. I'm a native Philadelphian. Unlike South Philly, I come from Northside. And it is a joy to have been a part of this environmental justice fight really for the last 6 years. I've been involved with the Delco Environmental Justice for the last 2+ years and involved in the Toxic Prisons Campaign, currently the director. I've been involved in that for the last 6 years. But the idea of Philadelphia continuing a practice today that it stopped it within our own borders back in the 1980s, because we understood how dangerous, how unhealthy, how toxic, and how much of a threat it is to human health. We stopped that in the 80s. We closed the incinerators that were within the borders. And for this city to continue sending waste to an incinerator, the largest in the country, is really egregious. And so this is why I'm in this fight and why I'm here today.
0: Well, thank you. Thank you. So let me start out. Growing up in Chester, you know, there was these shortcuts that I did not know. I was taking a road that was filled with environmental pollution. So my brother lives in Toby Farms, but before he moved to Toby Farms, when I wanted to get from the east side to the west side real quick, I would take this road called Incinerator Road. And for those who live in Chester, Incinerator Road at that particular time, it was the only incinerator that they had in Chester. So you take Incinerator Road, it's a little winding road and everything. You can get to the west side real quick when you want to hang out at Memorial Park or you want to hang out with your friends. I had friends in William Circle and the fairgrounds and things like that. And so from the east side to the west side, at that time, Chester was like 45,000 residents and everything. It was a quick road to get from the east side to the west side to go down Incinerator Road. What I did not know until I moved out of Chester, moved to Baltimore, got to North Carolina, came back here, and I'm reading stacks of information about environmental injustice. And in that environmental injustice, what they were talking about was the incinerators that was polluting the air. And I'm like, wait a minute, incinerators, I'm traveling down Incinerator Road. It's a back road. Some of my classmates, I graduated from the class of 85. They said this a while ago, that sometimes when they couldn't catch the bus and they would walk home, that's a long walk from Granite Run Mall all the way back home. They would cut through, get ready for this, Incinerator Road just to get home at night. And so for some strange reason now, the incinerators are being placed in Chester that's causing environmental pollution, that's having, you know, is wreaking havoc on residents in Chester. I know that West 2nd Street, West 3rd Street line area, you know, people can't sell their homes. And one person I definitely have one I was talking to today, my cousin, fraternity brother Tom Nixon. He's my fraternity brother. He's involved in the environmental justice fight in Chester as well as others. And I want to get them to come on as well.

0: It's a problem. Now, fast forward, I don't want to be doing all of the talking. I definitely want to just get this whole environmental justice piece out. When a particular mayoral candidate in 2022, I believe that was 2022, was in a debate, and the whole thing came up about trash going to Chester. And this mayoral candidate at that particular time, who did not win that election, Mayor Parker won the election. His exact words were the trash had to go somewhere. You know, I never forget that comment. And that ticked me off because as a person who grew up in Chester, who loved Chester, who bleeds orange and black, see pride all the way, for someone to say that that's a stereotype that's lodged against Chester, that we can just dump our trash there. And so I know Councilwoman Jamie Gaudier, she's at the forefront of this environmental justice fight and everything. But now, you know, to my understanding, doing research here, I want to pull this up. Bear with me just very quickly. And I want to get Mike Ewa's, response to this. There was a particular article in, I forget what the name of that article was. Yeah. It says Chester residents urged Philly to stop sending trash to the incinerators. This was April 27th. This wasn't the article that I wanted to read, but I'll just go ahead and read this off. It says, we literally are dying. Zulin Madoff, chairperson of CRCQL, states, why should we be inundated with everybody else's pollution? You want a cleaner, greener Philadelphia, but you want to trash us. The protest was in support of the Stop Trashing Our Air Act, a piece of Philadelphia legislation introduced by Councilwoman Jamie Gaudier. And Councilwoman Jamie Gaudier, we would love to have you on Conversation Unplugged as well. The measure would require the city to stop sending waste to the Chester facility. Jamie Gaudier is quoted as saying, this is about people's right to breathe clean air. She added that the air doesn't stop at the border. Philadelphians are breathing the same toxic air that the city of Chester residents are. Mike, share, and Reverend B. Preston Lyles, share with us your thoughts about this whole environmental issue, this thing of sending the trash to Chester, the environmental pollution. And for those who are listening, if you have a comment or want to call and raise questions or just voice concern about this, you can call 610-632-8601, 610-632-8601. That was a long narrative. I'm normally not this talkative in the beginning of the radio show. But Mike, share with us your thoughts, and then Reverend B. Preston Lyles, share your thoughts.
1: Glad you're so passionate about it. That's important. And I'm glad to hear your history with this issue. Incinerator Road, I believe.
0: We got to get you to speak up. Can't hear you. Sorry.
1: Okay, I'm sorry. Sometimes my computer's glitchy on that. Is it better now?
0: Yes.
1: Okay, cool. So that Incinerator Road is where there used to be, there were additional incinerators in Delaware County. That's one of the old ones that I think was shut down for as long as I've known, so probably at least 30-some years.
0: Wow.
1: But they still use it as a transfer station, and the road is still called Incinerator Road. Of course, the trash incinerator now that we're using that's still open is at the end of Highland Ave at Front and Highland, right on the waterfront. And so one of the things that you notice is that the ones that get shut down are the ones that are outside of cities, that are in whiter areas, they get shut down. But the ones that continue operating and that get away with being this big and polluting while missing half of the pollution control devices that they ought to have,
0: mm-hmm.
1: is something that you would only see in a place like Chester. Like, they got away with 3 decades of having no controls for their pollutant that triggers asthma attacks.
0: Mm-hmm.
1: And they still, after 30-some years, almost 35 years now, have no controls for the most toxic pollution, the dioxins and mercury that come out. They just don't even have that whole pollution control system installed like most of the other incinerators do. And they can get away with that in a place like Chester. And it's why we call it environmental racism. You know, it's not everyone that is this bad.
0: Wow. Reverend B. Preston Lyles, your thoughts.
2: So back in 2024, there was a meeting that took place in the month of June in Councilman Gaudier's office. It was Mike, Lisa Hastings, Lynn Robinson, and myself. We went to that office and spoke with the legislative coordinator for her office.
0: Mm-hmm.
2: And we also eventually, the chief of staff came in. We shared with that team Mike's writing, Mike's ordinance, which later became the Stop Trashing Our Air Act. During during the environmental stakeholder sessions in 24 and 25, with the leadership of Councilmember Gaultier, environmental justice became, environmental justice specifically, the fight against this incinerator was surfaced to the top. And this is why it has taken taken a dynamic hold in the city.
0: Mm-hmm.
2: So this fight, it is rooted and grounded in justice. It is rooted and grounded in love. It is rooted and grounded in care for the neighbor. It is rooted and grounded in social responsibility. So the idea that that Philadelphia continues to participate in such injustices, and we know Philadelphia is a great city, but it also has some significant problems. This is one of them.
0: Mm-hmm.
2: To continue to burn trash, to damage people's health, to cause everything from asthma to lung problems to gastrointestinal diseases to neurological disorders as a consequence of the toxins, the dioxins and particulates that that emit from these stacks and this incinerator. And as it travels, as has been adequately stated, air has no boundaries.
0: Mm-hmm.
2: And so this fight is something that is significant for us to participate in, especially as we are leaders in the country, especially as the whole nation is looking at what Philadelphia does.
0: Wow. We have Reverend Dr. Larry Waltower. He's on. Pastor Robert Johnson, any questions or comments? This is passionate for me. I want to get a little bit deeper into this, but I don't want to be doing all of the talking at this point. Pastor Johnson, your question or comments?
3: I'm just a little bit confused. We're saying that Philadelphia is arbitrarily coming in Chester, but there's got to be economic in Chester to accept Philadelphia's trash. And I think that things that we have to understand is the candidate said the trash had to go somewhere. Chester always has a responsibility to say we won't accept your trash. So I understand the environmental impact, but I'm also confused about the economic impact that the economics that Chester's getting in accepting Philadelphia's trash. So it's not as simple as saying Philadelphia don't dump your trash. I think it's holding accountable the elected officials that are allowing Philadelphia to dump the trash in Chester.
0: So correct me if I'm wrong, they are private companies. It's not the city government that is accepting the trash. It's the city government. Let me just give some context here in regards to Chester. Reason why we as folks in Chester, from Chester, are passionate about this is because people have always looked down on us like we're nothing, like we're nobody. And if I'm not mistaken, the history of the incinerator started, and I don't want to put misinformation out, but it started under Jack Nicrelli after his legal bout as mayor. It was under his leadership that the incinerator started. You follow me? Now, when Mike said that the incinerator closed off of Incinerator Road, adjacent to Incinerator Road is Aston, PA. And Aston is predominantly Caucasian. So that incinerator that was the pollution that's kicking up in the air, that's hitting Toby Farms, that's hitting the east side, that's hitting the west side 30 plus years ago, was leaking over there into Aston. Now I'm hearing that particular incinerator is shut down. Now, when you go to Highland Avenue and Front Street, that's the west side. That's closer to where the ferry is. That's closer to Commodore Barry Bridge. What's adjacent to Highland Avenue and Front Street? Trainer. What's out there in Trainer? Predominantly African American. What's adjacent to Trainer? Marcus Hook. What's in Marcus Hook? The oil refineries that used to be predominantly Caucasian. That's not predominantly Caucasian anymore. So what happened is they shifted the incinerators from off of Incinerator Road down to Highland Avenue to Front Street, that now the houses in that area can't be sold because of some of the houses, not all. Some of the houses in that area area cannot be sold because of A, B, C, and X, Y, and Z. So, yeah, I'm not going to put all of the blame on the city council and everything because it's a private company. Now, somehow along the line, somewhere along the line in the 90s, not currently, somewhere along the line in the 90s, that's when they started to advance incinerators. So it's not just one, it's about two or three companies, but it's not the city government. It's the private companies that own these incinerators. But yet there was a promise during a mayor election that said that trash would not be going there to Chester as intense as it was, but yet promises made is not promises kept. Oh, I done went over too far. Let's go on a 30-second station break on Conversation Unplugged on WWDB 860 AM in the City of Brotherly Love and Sisterly Affection, and let's come back to this conversation. Stop sending city trash to Chester. Let's go on a 30-second station break.
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0: We're back on Conversation Unplugged on WWDB 860 AM in the City of Brotherly Love and Sisterly Affection. Reverend Dr. Larry Waltower, yo, you there? Reverend
5: What's
0: Dr.
5: Up?
0: Waltower.
5: What's up, Pratt?
0: Hey, man, do you see that shirt Johnson is wearing? I'm so glad you on right now. You see that alpha shirt he's wearing?
5: What? You know what?
0: In the midst of two sigmas.
5: Hold on.
0: Let me do something right quick. Let me help you out.
5: Pratt.
0: He's polluting the environment. He's polluting the environment.
5: I got you.
0: Thank you. I really appreciate it.
5: Yeah. We gotta come strong. So we represent Phi Beta Sigma and Conversation Unplugged.
0: So,
3: like the Sigma's always late to the party.
5: No, we ain't late, dog. We just make a grand entrance. That's all.
0: That's all right. Yeah, Pastor Waltower, your thoughts about what we've been discussing in regards to stop sending city trash to Chester. For those who don't know, Pastor Larry Waltower, he's in Central PA. You're in York, PA, if I'm not mistaken, and everything. But the environmental issues that is happening in Chester and Philadelphia is environmental issues and challenges that's just happening universal. So it's happening in York. It's happening in Pittsburgh. It's happening in Harrisburg. So it's not just an isolated, segregated situation that's just happening in one location.
5: What's up, Blue? What's up to everybody? And this has been a great conversation. And to everybody in Philadelphia, the city of brotherly love, and as my frat brother always says, sisterly affection. I'm looking at this in the context of national narratives. And I think Johnson brings up a good point. You know, even though he's an alpha, I got to give him credit. He brings up a good point about the economic aspect of it when you look at the public and private sector. But when you look at this nationally, I believe it's about 80% of African-Americans are 80% more likely to have trash placed in their communities versus other communities. And of course, we know that leads to sicknesses, health issues, a lot of toxicity, and even it impacts growth development. So I am interested in the backstory of this. I don't think this just happened overnight.
0: Right.
5: There had to have been some conversations about this down through the years. And my question is, why Chester? Hmm. Out of all the communities that's surrounding Philadelphia, what makes Chester so appealing? And what was done to make it amicable? Because even though it's public, even though it's a private sector, I don't see how a private sector can just come into a community unless somebody gave that private firm the permission to do so. So that's where I would really like some clarity because Frat, I think you brought some great points in terms of the accountability. And then what is the community saying? Because we can fight for people sometimes who don't want to fight for themselves. So is the community of Chester?
0: Oh, most. Let me
5: okay
0: intervene
5: with this. Coming
0: let me intervene right there. They're fighting.
5: Yes, sir.
0: They are definitely fighting protest at city council.
5: Okay.
0: Back in, I think, April, if I'm not mistaken, in support of Jamie Gaudier's, you know, bill. So there definitely is major support. My cousin Tom Nixon, fraternity brother Sigma, he's at the forefront, as well as others. There is people in Chester that's fighting. Matter of fact, the fight did not start. It just did not start. The first time I became aware of it, I forget the woman's name. I don't know if she's still alive. The fight started back in the 90s. So they've been fighting this since the 90s. Yes.
1: So, yeah, I can fill in some of the history here.
2: Yeah.
1: So what brought this in, you mentioned the Crowley before, and he's basically an organized crime boss. Their Pennsylvania Crime Commission, back when we used to have such a thing, that researched organized crime, and their whole document's written up on how he was mayor, and then he was in prison, and then he was out of prison, still controlling the people in office, even though he wasn't allowed to be one of them. And at that time, the city was trying to build an incinerator in their city, and the county, when it was still run by Republicans, the city thing too, was trying to build one in the city. The county won, and it got built in Chester. And so it was that battle that Necrelli was controlling a lot of that ended up with the county pushing to have this built, and it ended up being a privately owned and operated incinerator that the county solid waste authority, which used to be called the incinerator authority for Delaware County, that has been a pro-incinerator, very corrupt, Republican-controlled until the past handful of years, authority that steered all the county's waste to that incinerator. So it's not just Philly waste burn there, it's the Delaware County waste burn there, it's now New York City waste, it's Ocean City, Maryland, it's all over. They've taken waste as far as Puerto Rico and Oklahoma to that incinerator in Chester. And yet, when you ask this question of, like, are they making money off of it? Isn't it good for the city? Well, yeah, the city is bankrupt. The city is in a serious financial problem. However, the mayor, the current mayor, Stefan Roots, has been very clear and outspoken saying that this needs to be gone, that this waterfront big tract of property would do better for the city economically if it did not have an incinerator on it. And that is a different perspective than we had from when we had Mayor Kirkland in there, who in 2019, when Philadelphia signed the contract that we're still in for where our waste goes right now, that Mayor Kirkland signed a letter that was clearly written by the incinerator company and said, please send us your trash to Philadelphia, from Philadelphia to Chester. Night and day compared to Mayor Roots.
5: So let me get this right. Are you saying, you mentioned Puerto Rico and Oklahoma, so you're saying that they ship trash on barges to this particular incinerator from communities outside of Philadelphia, in addition to the local trash? You're saying that they have trash from different parts of the country coming in?
1: From different parts of the country. Pennsylvania has always, as long as I've been involved since the early 90s, been the largest importer of trash. There are only six states that don't send trash to Pennsylvania at some point. And this private facility, like a lot of the private landfills as well, is a magnet for out-of-state waste. That's why a lot of the waste they're taking, it's not mostly from Oklahoma and Puerto Rico. Those are tiny fractions as an example. I don't say they're coming in the last year, but sometimes some has come from that far away. But most of it's coming from Delaware County, Philly, and New York and New Jersey. But there are bits that come from like Kentucky and like other far-flung areas because it can. A private company can decide to do that. But we can stop the big contracts. We can influence whether Philadelphia does it. That's why I wrote that Stop Trashing Our Air Act bill in 2021, because we control where our waste goes in Philadelphia. At least the city collected half of it. We can control that. And Delaware County can control it too. And that's why BP and I worked on the Delaware County Zero Waste Plan that makes it clear that the county supports zero waste, which I helped define internationally. It means no incineration is allowed. And it says that the county is going to move away from incineration. However, it's a little longer of a process for them. Philly can do it within a year. Delaware County is going to take them a few years for other reasons, but they're still committed to that.
0: So let me just add, I just got this information in about, you know, this whole concept of incinerators in Chester, et cetera. So it says permission from Philadelphia's trash to go to Chester, PA. Get ready for this. Comes from the governmental and environmental agencies. The Pennsylvania Department of Environment Protection, DEP, which issues the facility's operating permits alongside Philadelphia City Council and Philadelphia mayors who vote in and approve municipal waste contracts with plant operators. State permits, the Pennsylvania Department of Environmental Protection originally permitted and regulates the facility, now named ReWorld Delaware Valley Facility, formerly named as Covanta, to receive municipal and residential waste streams from outside municipalities, including Philadelphia. It goes on to say that city contracts, the City of Philadelphia, through the mayor administration and the Philadelphia City Council, explicitly authorizes the arrangement by signing multi-year commercial waste disposal contracts. For instance, a major four-year contract extension was approved unanimously by Philadelphia City Council in 2019, and subsequent renewals continue to move through the city government despite local pushback. So it's not just city, it sounds like a state also. I'm sorry,
1: Reverend. Yeah, one state gives them the right to, sorry.
2: One thing that becomes really important for us to understand is that in Pennsylvania, as it happens across the country, is that this big business carries a lot of weight based upon money and relational influences. And every state, as Pennsylvania does, has a system at work. And what we all know is that the money that businesses have to lobby, the dollars that are given to campaigns, carry weight and carry influence. And also the marketing piece of this is really, I always tell people to look at the marketing. The marketing piece is very important. When incineration began to grow and take hold, it was marketed in this way, that this is a healthy way to get rid of your trash. We'll make some electricity and everybody will be fine. Until increasing at alarmingly increasing rates, people begin to get sick, develop asthma, have stomach problems, have throat issues, right? Skin irritations, skin diseases. People, it is always marketed this way. So the DEP has a very interesting process, and Mike can go into this more deeply, but the DEP has a very interesting process. Again, understanding that big business is often heard above the voices of the residents within communities, especially because this nation has been developed on systematic racism, and which leads to environmental injustice because of the racism on which this nation has been built and still continues to operate. So the DEP simply looks at very, very lenient measures that must be observed. And if those lenient, really low level requirements are met, DEP will allow that permit to go through. And DEP often has meetings that they call hearings that are not hearings. They have these meetings where citizens gather. And what ultimately is happening in these sessions is that they come in, people from the community raise their voices against a company such as Covanta, now ReWorld, and the DEP is not really interested in hearing the voices of the community. The voices of the people in the community are not heard. They do not sway any decision that has already been made. Once the DEP allows this permit to go through, they will rubber stamp it year after year after year. And before I go that far, Mike, go ahead and jump in before I get too deep into this.
1: I was just going to add the piece that, you know, the state controls whether they have the right to pollute. Now, we have a constitutional right as Pennsylvanians to clean air, but that doesn't seem to get in the way of the fact that the state environmental agency rubber stamps these permits that say you're allowed to put many, many tons of pollution into people's air as long as they stay within some limits, and we'll like sometimes look at what's coming out, and most of the time they're not even measuring. So that happens at the state level, but the decisions on where the waste goes and that flow of waste, some of it's private sector, but a lot of it is public sector, and that's where we can control things, like with the Stop Trashing Our Air Act, to say our city contract should not contribute to environmental racism or the decline of health in Philadelphia, where we have the fourth worst asthma capital in the country and the second worst cancer rate, used to be first, of any of the top 10 big cities. That's largely because we're surrounded by five incinerators, all of which are among the seven biggest industrial air polluters in the seven county area. So it's not a small deal that we're picking on this industry. We're picking on them because they're the biggest things doing damage to our health. And we at the local level can steer whether that waste is going to go there or somewhere more responsible, like landfills that are not in such urbanized areas.
6: So 610-632-8601, 610-632-8601, Conversation Unplugged, real talk, real issues, real change. Let's go on our 30-second station break on Conversation Unplugged on WWDB 860 AM in the city of brotherly love and sisterly affection. Let's go on our 30-second station break. Hi, this is Reverend Dr. Wayne M. Weathers. Not only am I the radio show host of Conversation Unplugged, but I'm also a life coach with BFG LLC. BFG means Bound for Greatness. As a life coach, what I do is I coach people to the goals and objectives that they would like to obtain. Whether you're a business entrepreneur, whether you're just trying to figure out certain things in life, utilize my services. Give me a call, 484-324-8397. Let's have a consultation so I can be your life coach so that you can achieve greatness that you're bound to get. Take care. Welcome back to Conversation Unplugged. Real talk, real issues, real change. Can I say that again? Real talk, real issues, real change. There is a major announcement that's going to be made about Conversation Unplugged next week. What is that major announcement? You got to come in next week. The one thing about this major announcement that it will not be that Reverend Robert Johnson switched and became a Sigma. That's one thing it will not say. Amen. Real talk, real issues, real change. Love my brother, Pastor Robert Johnson to life. Love him to life. I want to give a shout out my classmate, class of 85, Reverend Vera K. Ballard Dobbins. Congratulations on you receiving your undergrad degree. Also, to God be the glory. She gives us a shout out. And then frat brother Atiba Askew. This is very special to me as well, because not only is he a fraternity brother, but we are also born out of Tri Alpha, Virginia State University, Tri Alpha Terra, Phi Beta Sigma fraternity. So we're both part of Rho Delta Sigma in South Jersey, but we are also born, bred, and fed from Tri Alpha chapter of Phi Beta Sigma fraternity at Virginia State University. Mike, you said something earlier that I wanted to add context to what was said when you talked about, you know, the political party at the time, Republican, et cetera. For those who don't know, and I didn't know this until I registered to vote in the late 80s, to be exact, and my father recommended that I register Republican. At the time, I did. I'm not Republican. So let me tell the story. So I came home after hearing Jesse Jackson, God bless his soul, Jesse Jackson speak at Virginia State University, and I told my dad I wanted to register to vote. This was the summer of 1987. And my dad looked at me and said, "What political party are you going to register?" And I looked at my dad under my breath like he was crazy. See, back then, you couldn't show no facial expressions like thinking they crazy, because you probably lose both your eyes or something like that. And so I said, you know, register with the Democratic Party. He was like, you should consider registering with the Republican Party. I was like, why would I register with the Republican Party? And my dad said the following. He said, once you graduate from college and if you decide to move back home, if you want to get a city or a county job, that the only way you're going to get a city and county job in Chester or in Delaware County is by registering Republican. And he also added, he said, and if more African-Americans register Republican, it would cause the Democratic Party to fight harder for your vote. We're going to talk about that in a couple of weeks, per se, about, you know, the whole African-Americans voting, et cetera. So at the time, Mike was said about Jack Nicrelli, Republicans in office, et cetera. At that particular time in the 70s, 80s, 90s, I don't think the shift happened until maybe about 10 years ago, if that, maybe more or less. It was totally dominated by the Republican Party. And I'm not throwing no harpoons or shooting jabs at a particular party or anything like that, because I'm really dissatisfied with both. But at that particular time, the historical context was that, you know, Republican parties ran, you know, the city of Chester, they ran Delaware County, et cetera. So, and it was not predominantly African-American city council at that particular time. I could be wrong. So I think that shift started to happen maybe mid-70s, 80s, et cetera. So I know I'm being a little bit long-winded today, and I choose not to. I try to get everybody equal time to speak. But when you talked about the political party that was in control at that particular time, I needed to add context to what was going on in those particular 70s. And in the 70s, now you talked about,
0: you know, Jack Nicrelli, if I'm not mistaken, that he was in prison for something. He was mayor. I was a kid at the time. Something had to do with the numbers or something like that. I forget what it was. But yes, he was in prison. That's when Chester took a significant fall. Right. And then my understanding during research, when he came out of prison, that he was still had basically political ties that ushered in the first incinerator that was off of Incinerator Road. And that was a shock to me as well. So just
1: yeah, that's right. He was in prison for racketeering.
0: Bingo. I could think of it.
1: He was basically considered like an organized crime boss.
0: Uh-huh.
1: But what you're saying about elections was fascinating to hear, because I've heard this from other Chester residents who were around at that time. And they talked about how your vote was not secret. Like your literal vote, they would know. And if you didn't turn out a certain number, like check off like a dozen friends and family to come out and vote Republican, you could lose your job, whether you work for the city or the school district, whatever they controlled. It was incredibly corrupt. If you want your trash picked up, you better be a registered Republican. You know, that kind of stuff was going on. And it's that level of corruption that was surrounding bringing that facility then.
0: Yeah, it's interesting. One thing I learned that I did not know, I didn't know other trash was coming to Chester. I thought it was just Philly's trash in the area. From your research, are there any incinerators in Media, Wallingford?
1: There are incinerators in the whole county. There are only Pennsylvania 67 counties. There are for past like about 30 years now. There have been only 6 trash incinerators. There are the 3 surrounding Philadelphia, plus another 2 on the Jersey side. But in Pennsylvania, there are another cluster of 3 in York, Harrisburg, and Lancaster. I noticed we have someone from York here. And it's the same company that runs all 3 of those. Actually, 5 of the 6 are run by ReWorld, which used to be Covanta. Same company has a monopoly on 5 of the 6, all except the Bucks County one. And so, yeah, you have some that are in white communities, especially out in like York and Lancaster counties. They're more white in those areas. But you got Harrisburg is the oldest and for many years the most toxic one in the nation in terms of dioxin pollution. And that one sits right next to public housing in a black, brown and Asian community. And so like the worst and the most polluting, the biggest ones are the ones that tend to be in these, what we call environmental justice communities.
0: Wow. Wow. I'm going to turn it back to Johnson. Walltower, were you aware about the incinerators that's in York, PA, and the impact that it's having in York?
5: We are familiar. Right now, the emphasis is the data centers. That's really the big talking point here. And of course, another concern is the restarting of Three Mile Island.
0: Whoa.
5: So we don't really have a whole lot talking about incinerators here. I think Microsoft purchased the rights to Three Mile Island for data center purposes, and they're going to be reigniting Three Mile Island, and they are building data centers here in York County. So that is the main emphasis right now. That is not to suggest that the incinerator issue is not important, but right now there's a lot of concern regarding those two. Well, really, 3 Mile is more Dolphin, but it affects York County because it's right there on the border.
1: Yeah, I actually got arrested at 3 Mile Island protesting that back on the 20th anniversary of the nuclear meltdown there. So that's a serious issue. I know they have a hearing coming up on that getting reopened. Yes. But you may remember Harrisburg City going bankrupt back in 2011. That was because of the incinerator. That cost them so much money and was so mismanaged, and they had to rebuild the whole thing because it was too toxic to keep running legally. And they literally bankrupted the city. I was actually working with the Interdenominational Ministerial Conference in Greater Harrisburg. They joined the fight toward the end when that decision was being made in 2023. And I was putting slides together. I was urging them to go speak for themselves. They're like, no, Mike, you speak for us. I'm like, okay, I felt a little awkward about that. But they put a suit and tie on me. I didn't have one. They got me one. And they're like, you get up there. But say this after every line in the slide. After every slide, say, I'm telling you, this will put the city into bankruptcy. So I did. I warned them 8 years before they went bankrupt. And they did. So that was a cause of an incinerator. Extremely toxic one. Still operating now, but owned by the Lancaster County government. So they don't have to expand their own in Lancaster County, in the middle of cornfields. Instead of doing that, they decide they'll burn some of their waste in a black community in Harrisburg.
6: So we're moving from incinerators to digital centers now. That's crazy.
1: Happening too. We're helping people fight that a lot now too, all over.
6: Hey, Johnson, your thoughts, your comments. Think you're on mute.
3: I got you.
6: Yeah.
3: It's this thing that says not in my neighborhood. It's always not in my neighborhood. And if not my neighborhood, what neighborhood? And economics does play a point in how people view you. Chester being a poor city, it is a place where they don't see people because they're not important to government, and they're not important to protecting, and so we have that there. But I think that the other thing is when I hear Mike say that, you know, a certain area got bankrupt because of the incinerator, and we're having people with these health issues. And we do have a healthcare crisis in America, and we do have other issues around the economic boom or bust situation. Mm-hmm. It behooves me to ask this question. If the incinerators are privately owned, and we know privately owned incinerators must still pay taxes to the local municipality, how do we tell our local officials to get rid of something that is infusing capital into their community?
6: That's a great question.
3: How do we tell our officials? That's a real question. I need a real answer. To cut off their nose despite their faces because it's bringing revenue into an otherwise area that doesn't have steady revenue coming in. That is, if an incinerator is the source of the revenue, are we cutting off our noses despite our faces?
6: So before
1: BP wants to add to this, but I'll just say real quick, there are solutions that provide a lot more jobs and a lot more money. If we have publicly owned recycling, reuse centers, composting centers, it'll be much healthier for the community. It won't be hurting the workers in the community and can bring in a lot more revenue and create a lot more jobs, at least 4 or 5 times more jobs doing those kinds of things than burning trash.
3: Who's going to foot the bill?
6: So can I just add one context there? When you talk about revenues and everything, if revenues was a major economic engine from the incinerators, one, Chester would not be in bankruptcy right now. Two, if there were major profits and revenues that was being generated to the city of Chester, Chester would not be impoverished. The downtown would not be a ghost town. The employment sector would not be almost obsolete. If the revenues were robust, now where is the revenues going? That's a question that needs to be asked. There would not be a food desert. There wouldn't be a medical desert. There wouldn't be an employment desert. Chester right now is poor, but when my father came to Chester from South Carolina, Chester had a reputation that if you could not make it in Chester, you couldn't make it anywhere because of Scott Paper. And because of all the industries and what happened in Philly is what happened in Chester in the early 70s. Many of the factories left Chester, left Philly, either went to the suburbs and went overseas. Deindustrialization. And Chester has not recovered from the deindustrialization, just like North Philly and certain other areas of Philadelphia did not recover. And so with all that being said, right, the question is, if this is a revenue generator, like they said, the casinos, I remember my father in ministry, Pastor Witherspoon, he had me sit in on a meeting, and I remember sitting in on a meeting. I was in North Carolina, but he knew my issue of social justice, sat in on a meeting. And the big thing was we get the casinos in, the revenue for the casinos would go to the school district that would help the education in Chester. And guess what? They got casinos, but where's the revenue going? You got incinerators. Where's the revenue going? Because Chester isn't economically better because of the casinos. It is definitely not economically better since they had the incinerators. So where's the money? And where's the profit?
3: And what is the solution? If the solution that we watch our babies still have asthma, that we watch our grandmothers and aunts and uncles still have cancer? And do we still deal with the fact that nobody is investing in Chester?
0: So one
3: there's no investment in Chester.
0: Not to dominate Reverend Preston Miles, I definitely, one of the solutions that I suggested to Fetterman in his office when there was a group of us that was advocating environmental justice, Mike McClain brought a group of us together across the country as we were advocating for environmental justice. I said to Fetterman that there should be some type of environmental study done in the city of Chester to see the impact of these incinerators and how it's having an impact on the residents and the type of health issues that is emerging. Because folks are talking about asthma, but I'm going to add Alzheimer's and I'm going to add dementia to that equation. You follow me? Because I'm personally impacted by that, by having relatives, including my mother who's deceased and now my dad who has dementia and things like that. And that's not just happening in Chester. Spoke to a pastor in Pittsburgh. So I think that's the first step. Reverend B. Preston Lyles, I want to definitely get your input. Solution.
2: So as Mike was mentioning, when we think about the economics of this, he mentioned appropriately there will be more jobs made if the city of Chester were free to move to recycling to build its transfer centers, the two transfer centers that it has in mind, and finishing the one. It would provide more jobs if we moved to things like composting, but also. The mayor of the city of Chester in conversation shared that he's been in talks with some other industries like hotel, et cetera, to deal with the, you know, to potentially come to the waterfront if, in fact, they were able to get rid of this incinerator. Now, that's longer term. That's down the road. But when we think about ways that we could infuse economic strength, we can begin to move the needle economically in Chester. We have to consider alternatives that also reduces environmental damage and reduces the health impacts, the negative, deleterious health impacts that are currently being experienced. So people that have long-term sicknesses also means that they and their families incur greatly increased healthcare expenses. And so one thing that would be of a great benefit is to reduce healthcare costs. It would be to make sure that healthcare is accessible and available at lower cost to the people of Chester, a city of about 35,000 people. So that when we think about what's going to help, we have to always be aware that industries that damage health, industries that rob people of the freedom to live the most abundant life that they can, are industries that are dangerous. We also have to keep in mind that we need to always be on the lookout for employment and for work and for opportunities that's going to provide not only economic growth, but also increase the quality of life for the residents. So wealth and richness happens in both of those ways.
5: Go for it.
0: Yeah, I'm sorry. Yes.
5: Yeah, man. Thank you for that, Dr. Lyles. Appreciate it, man. That's some powerful insight. I just want, because I know we're about to close out. You mentioned about York, Pennsylvania. I'm just going to give you a brief context. In the year 2000, the old incinerator was moved. They built the York County Solid Waste built an actual incinerator right there on Cadores Creek, a large area off 30. Not far from a water plant. So you got the water plant on the creek. You have the incinerator that's on the creek. And the incinerator, the new incinerator, is surrounded by schools and a mixed community, predominantly African-Americans. But I think African-Americans kind of like moved in over time, but it's going out toward the rural area. Mm. But what they did to the old incinerator, it's now a crematorium. It's a privately owned crematorium, and they burn bodies in the old incinerator.
0: Wow.
5: And it's in a Black community.
0: Wow.
5: So where they burn, it's right there by your college. It's right there by the trail. And if you don't know what it is, you don't know what it is. But those who know. And I learned this when I moved here. And it's an old, but that's where they used to burn the trash. And when they built the new facility, a private company came in, purchased the old incinerator, and now it's used as a crematorium.
6: So now
5: all of that smoke, all that goes into the air, and people in that community are breathing that in, as well as what's, you know, in the surrounding areas regarding the incinerator. So, and that air goes everywhere. It's not just confined to that community. We all breathe that air. And so what's happening in Chester is going to find its way to York. What's happening in York is going to find its way to Philadelphia. And it's going to have an impact on us wherever we are.
3: Real quickly, Dr. Walter, I don't know if you know this, but the regulations for crematoriums are much more stringent than the, what's the name for? Yeah, I used to work in the funeral industry. So the layering of the new regulation since 1997 because most of your cemeteries now are in, such as Ivy Hill and other places, are in neighborhoods.
5: Yeah, that's where they are. It's in a neighborhood.
3: Right, exactly. Right. But right,
5: people now, living right next to the crematorium.
3: Right. Now, the crematorium you're talking about may be of old building.
5: It is.
3: I know the newer crematoriums, they have a much more stringent layering of filtering and stuff like that because they're burning bodies in neighborhoods.
5: So, well, that building was built in 1897.
3: Oh, well, y'all getting it all, Doc. It
5: was built in 1897.
1: Tell them about the one that was built in 2021 in Chester.
3: A crematorium?
2: Yeah, right there in the city of Chester, 24th and Walnut. We're actually out working with a group called Cremation Negation right now. That's fighting that crematorium. It's called Ashes to the Wind, humorously enough. And this crematorium has very minimal regulations and very, very, very limited requirements for monitoring or reporting. And this is as of the DOP. And they've been permitted. They have been permitted, rubber stamped earlier this year in the month of May. I believe it's May 5th.
6: We got to put a pause because we got to wrap this up. It's 24th and Walnut. That's above the bridge.
2: That's above the bridge. Right across the street from Friends, from the Friends Meeting House.
6: Yeah. Yep. It's above the bridge. And Widener used to tell their students, don't go below the bridge because I live below the bridge. I want to close out by saying this, and we got to continue this conversation. Parker's Office of Clean and Green Initiative said in a statement, Carlton Williams, who leads Parker's Office of Clean and Green Initiative, said in a statement that the city's contracting process resulted in a deal that is financially sound, environmentally safe, and includes the best option for the city to explore alternative methods for disposal. This is the reason why they signed the 4-year contract or whatever the year contract for to send the trash to Chester. Please hear what they said. Financially sound. Didn't say environmentally safe. That environmentally safe was second. Financially sound. I got to wrap it up. We got to continue this. Next week, Reverend Dr. Micah Sims will be our guest next week. I will share the conversation, what it is, on Monday. And also, I want to bring in this author who wrote a phenomenal book, Suffering in Silence, The Journey to Surviving Pulpit Depression. Who was that author? Our very own Reverend Dr. Larry T. Waltower. We want to bring him and interview him for his book within the next couple of weeks. Thank you, Mike Ewald. Thank you, Reverend B. Preston Lyles. I wish we had more time, but we got to unplug. Thank you for being on Conversation Unplugged. Conversation Unplugged. We had real talk, real issues to bring about real change. See you next week, God willing, as we continue to have real talk, real issues, and real change. Take care. God bless.
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17: 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We are going to be here every Wednesday from 10:30 to 11. There is no bad conversation. There is no good conversation. It is just real estate conversation about what's going on in Philly and the metropolitan area. I am so excited because this is going to be unscripted. That's right. It is not a reality show. This is coming to you live. If you'd like to send me a DM, go to my Instagram, Unscripted Real Estate. Send me a DM and I'll try to answer it as we're here. Stay with me. Share it with your friends. Let's have some fun over the next 30 minutes together. Hey, everybody, welcome to Unscripted Real Estate, coming to you live on Wednesday after 4th of July. Yes, that did rhyme, and I didn't mean to do that. It's Craig Lurch, EXP Realty Luxury, coming to you from WWDB AM Talk Radio 860. The heat has broke. The 250th birthday has lit up the country, has fired up the city of Philadelphia, and here we go. Hey, follow us out on Instagram, CraigLurch.com. 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Follow us out on Instagram, Unscripted Real Estate Talk, and also Craig Lurch. Hey, we've got a lot of great stuff out there. We've got some huge new AI stuff that we're putting out there. Why is that? Because we're cutting edge, we're problem solving, and we're lighting the real estate market and the lifestyles of City of Philadelphia up, along with the suburbs. So very excited for the second half of this year. We are going to have my forecast, my opinion. That's right. I don't have a guest with me today, so I'm giving you my opinion. And that's important because I've been doing this 37 years, over 4,000 transactions personally I've been involved in. Not a team, not that. Those are mine. Let's get at this, and we're going to talk about where I see this thing going, where we're going to be talking about interest rates, how are buyers reacting, how are sellers reacting, why and where the hot parts of our market is, why they're doing it, what's the luxury doing. So we're going to touch base on that. But we're always going to start, as we do, with something positive from the week. We've got a killer week that went on here in Philadelphia. We had FIFA that was here. We had the Philadelphia Stadium, now back to Lincoln Financial Stadium. We have, you know, the 4th of July, we had the rain delays, we had the fireworks that still went off, we had all the celebration, we had 1.5 million people come visit our city. Thank you, thank you, and thank you for helping create great revenue for our city. I hope and I know Sherelle Parker is going to do the right thing with the money. It's going to keep us out of the red. It's going to help build our communities. It's going to help build better projects for first-time home buyers and low-income and moderate housing that's going to take place. I know we're cleaning up plight areas. Please get rid of the graffiti. I loved hearing also, we talked to a bunch of people that were visiting in town,